0: No, has yet to explain fully what he meant in this letter. So he's on the defensive today and likely will be for some time. David Eby and the NDP taking the advantage here, seeing an opening, and they're driving a truck through it, raising the prospect of higher insurance rates for people as a result of changes Dirksen's promising. Again, without being totally clear exactly what he is promising. So came up on the campaign trail today. No surprise, here's David Eby and Lauren Dirksen.
1: He made a promise in writing to those lawyers that they would get paid again by your money. And guess how he finishes the letter? He says that everything is on the table. Well, you know what he means when he says everything is on the table? He means British Columbians are on the table.
2: I agree with David Eby on one point, and that is that British Columbians need to have affordable insurance. But the reality is that where we fundamentally disagree is that those individuals that have catastrophic injury, that their lives are changed forever, must receive proper compensation. And that is absolutely not happening in this province.
0: This issue is not going to go away. Just moments ago, the NDP releasing another video raising this issue and raising the prospect that your insurance rates, your car insurance rates, could significantly go up. In David Eby's words, double. I'm not sure exactly where he's getting that number. Nevertheless, it does give the NDP an opening, and they're going to take advantage of this. Until Dirksen fully explains this, I think the NDP will continue to hammer away on this point.
3: That's Global's Keith Baudry reporting. Vancouver police say a man's pants were lit on fire in a completely unprovoked and random attack this morning. Police say the victim was sitting alone on a park bench near Beach Avenue and Davie Street when he was approached by a stranger. The man says the stranger threw a liquid accelerant onto his pant leg, then set it alight before running away. Police say the suspect did not say anything to the victim before setting off the fire, and that the victim was able to put out the fire without being hurt. Global News Time is 5:05. 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
4: In Maple Ridge, watch out for a stalled dump truck. Lougheed Highway westbound at Kanaka Way in the left turn lane. Port Coquitlam, still a crash on Lougheed Highway at Oxford. It's down to one lane each way for Lougheed. Upper levels remains busy. And eastbound from Lonsdale down the cut to the Ironworkers. There's some volume through East Van, Barnaby Lake stretch. No problems at the Portman. Alex Fraser Bridge is fine, and same for the Massey Tunnel. 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
7: Hi, I'm Christy Gordon with your Global Sky Tracker weather forecast. We'll soak up this warmth, everyone. We're expecting highs to range from 17 to 21 degrees today and again tomorrow. We'll see a similar pattern of morning cloud and fog, but then afternoon sunshine. Friday, though, we're expecting rainfall, particularly in the morning, breaks later on in the day. And Saturday, similar pattern, chance of rainfall in the morning, breaks later in the day. And the weekend will be cooler, which means there's a chance of snow on the mountain passes this weekend.
8: 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No matter where you are, from Hope to Vancouver or on the North Shore, contact bsv.ca today.
3: 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The family behind Canada's biggest pharmacy and grocery chains is growing its empire overseas. Weston Family Holding Company Whittington Investments is buying UK pharmacy chain Boots for $8.9 billion US. Whittington will acquire Boots' retail operations in the UK and Ireland, as well as its operations in Thailand, franchised businesses, optical division, and Number 7 Beauty Co. The company says former Loblaw president Galen Weston will become Boots' chairman, and Industry Minister Melanie Joly is threatening the full force of the law over a U.S. steel company's Canadian job commitments. Cleveland Cliffs committed to maintaining jobs at Hamilton, Ontario-based Stelco when the government approved its takeover in 2024. The U.S. owner now plans to lay off up to 500 Stelco workers because of American steel tariffs. Joly has demanded Cleveland Cliffs explain how it intends to comply with its 2024 jobs commitments, but has not yet delivered a response. On the markets, the Dow is down 341 points, TSX down 607, Canadian dollar trading lower at 70.13 cents US.
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11: Hey, welcome back to the show. If you're just joining us, we're talking about no-fault insurance. It seems to be the story of the last 24, 48 hours after the NDP made public a letter sent by Lauren Dirksen to the legal community. The NDP said it was leaked, it was secret. It was an open letter, actually, sent to the Law Society of BC, the Trial Lawyers Association, the Canadian Bar Association's BC branch, and the Insurance Bureau of Canada. It circulated widely. And the open letter just talked about what the party would do if elected. And Mr. Dirksen has basically said he's open to looking at a hybrid system and let seriously injured people go to an independent court while keeping rates affordable, perhaps even keeping the minor injury cap, which would keep a lot of these minor injury cases from going to court, which would keep the rates at an affordable rate. So he's willing to look at a hybrid system. The NDP said, no, wait a minute, he's going to change the system, give the trial lawyers what they really want, and it's going to jack up prices. Basically, things are going to go back to where they used to be. Would love to get your thoughts in regards to what you'd like to see, your thoughts on a hybrid model as well, especially if you've had experience in the system. 604-602-7373. In advance, I thank all of you out there for your patience and waiting on hold during the major news here at 5. Let's go to Martin in Richmond. Hi, Martin.
12: Good afternoon.
11: Good afternoon.
12: I got to tell you, it was so infuriating listening to the Mike Smith show this morning. Mike did a fantastic job of pushing back on this issue. Mm-hmm. The fact that the NDP were willing to lie and fearmonger to win an election, I mean, where is the NDP's integrity? It seems like the Conservatives want to give people the choice regarding their personal coverage. It's like content insurance for your house. Not everyone gets it. A few people regret it. I think a hybrid system shouldn't just be for catastrophic injuries. There are many cases every week across the province where people are injured through no fault of their own. From broken bones to soft tissue injuries, they're not compensated for the pain and suffering today. Yeah. And I think that's tragic. As well, today, ICBC only provides you therapy. So there's no compensation for potentially loss of use of parts of your body, for example, cognitive issues, that kind of thing. And I think the one thing that you're missing out on here, Jazz, is mm-hmm. is the deterrence aspect of this. The idea that you could potentially lose everything for reckless driving behavior, I think it makes a difference in some people's lives. The idea that you can't be independently sued today, if you're in an accident when you've been drinking and driving, that is just a non-starter for me. And so having the option to have this type of insurance coverage is a big deal for me and my family.
11: Martin, thank you so much for your call. And you raise a very good point there. All your points are very good. Last one there at the end in regards to deterrence as well. Thank you so much for holding there. Let's go to Dave in Mission. Hi, Dave.
13: Oh, good afternoon, Jazz. Thanks for taking my call. I'm just going to preface what I was going to say here by I was in a collision. This was back when you were able to sue, okay? Mm-hmm. And ICBC was impossible to deal with even back then. So they haven't changed their ways at all to this enhanced care system. I was rear-ended, and I was hit so hard that it folded the bumper under my pickup, and I went forward and came back, and I actually broke the seat. So I had quite a few like injuries that weren't visible. But ICBC was horrible to deal with then. I actually made a proposal to them that I wanted my $50,000 that I was out for work and some pain and suffering. And they said no. I ended up, long story short, I ended up getting $180,000 out of them because they wouldn't settle with me. The other thing is, too, with a no-fault system, people, like your previous caller, Martin, said, there's no deterrent. I do a lot of driving every day. I'm a truck driver. Mm-hmm. And I see the way people drive, Jazz, and people drive like they think insurance is free right now. And the amount of chances that people take on the road doing stupid things, U-turns. There was a guy on the weekend who, Highway 11 and Harris Road in Abbotsford, he actually was going so fast he passed people in the left turn lane and continued on down the highway southbound. Like, there's no deterrent to these people anymore with the way they drive. And if they were to bring back something where you can be sued for your action, then I think, like your previous caller said, it would go a long way to making people drive a lot more responsibly.
11: Dave, I really appreciate your call. And a few of the callers here have been talking about Mike Farnworth and some of his comments on the Mike Smith Show earlier today. We were able to edit a quick one here for you. Let's take a listen.
14: This is a letter that is signed by Lorne Dirksen, the leader of the Conservative Party. Okay, it's signed by him. It's done between him and the trial lawyers. Not made public. Not told this is the public. This is what they want to do. At the same time, deals are out there, Mike. What other letters have they given?
15: Mike, how is this a backroom deal? How is this a backroom deal if it's the same policy they campaigned on 2 years ago? How is that a backroom deal?
14: It's signed by Lorne Dirksen, and the effect of this is that British Columbians will pay almost double for their car insurance. That's what this means, Mike. That's what matters.
11: I don't know where the double came from. I don't get that. You know, as Mike said appropriately, they campaigned on this 2 years ago, so that doesn't make any sense. So let's go to Alan Langley. Hi, Al.
16: Hello. Hi, Jess. Thanks for taking my call. But that one call there that you got about that lady got hit by the truck.
11: Yep.
16: She was walking. Wasn't she walking? Like, wasn't she on foot?
11: Yep.
16: Well, can't she sue?
11: No, not under no fault. She can't. So,
16: but you're walking. You're not driving a car. It's got nothing to do with the car.
11: Well, she's not getting the dollars. I don't have the specifics. I don't know what time of day it happened, you know, whether or not she walked out and she shouldn't have. I don't know.
16: Well, I'll tell you, if I got ran into by a car and I was walking down the road, I'd be suing them.
11: Yeah, I don't doubt it. I don't know their financial situation. If they could have, I don't know. I don't know. But you're right. I mean, that person's life and quality of life is forever damaged. And for some reason, they aren't able to sue. So I don't know the specifics of that. But it's got to be very frustrating for the family. And just, you know, when you have a loved one who's very active and all of a sudden everything changes. Everything changes. Thank you for your call. Let's go to Stefan in Port Coquitlam. Hi, Stefan.
17: Hey, thanks for taking the call. You know, a hybrid model or something to address these catastrophic injuries needs to really be looked at. And with that, my understanding, and correct me if I'm wrong, is, you know, that incident of being a pedestrian. With the current model, it's presumed that everyone has ICBC, and if someone is a hit and run and drives away and you don't get a license plate, it goes through ICBC. If you do private insurance and it's a hit and run and you're not able to identify the vehicle, not get a license plate or anything, you are unable to claim against anyone because you don't know who the insurer was of the vehicle.
11: I see, because it's not a province-wide public system. Okay, that makes sense.
17: My understanding is the current way is it's presumed everyone has ICBC, so you can just sue even if you it's a hit and run and no identity is obtained. But the private one, you would have nothing.
11: Okay, that makes sense. And that's where I say, look, there is an advantage to having a public system. I still believe that. A lot of folks out there may not agree with that. That's fine. I'm just saying let's make the system better. If the public system and the benefit of a public system is that we own it and we can work it and set it up and the process and system set up so it is actually of a benefit to drivers and a benefit to those who are dealing with injuries. And right now, judging by just the calls we're getting and when you hear from people, there is something fundamentally wrong, and that's the challenge. And like I said, I have no problem with rates going down. I think that's great for consumers. It's really important. And ICBC's in the black and is, in that sense, working well for consumers. I think people like the rate cuts. But at the same time, I don't, as a consumer, want to be out driving knowing full well people are being shortchanged on the other side that are dealing with catastrophic injuries. I think the fairness in the system has to be built in. Thank you for your call. Let's go to Mark in Vancouver. Hi, Mark.
18: Hi, Jazz. Just a quick couple points. I listened to Mike Smith's show. It's really good. Mm-hmm. You know, this is the NDP's big gotcha moment, and he did excellent to show that this was explicit. This was their plan all along. There was nothing new going on here. So I thought that was quite interesting. The other thing is that the NDP is framing this like this was a deal with the trial lawyers to enrich them. Where I see it is, this is to improve people that are hurt, that are taking care of them, that the NDP has totally forgotten about in this whole scenario. And lastly, I just want to say, when Farnworth was on there, he was going to have an aneurysm. But one of the things he said was that what were the other deals that the NDP had, you know, in these backroom things? And he mentioned BC Hydro, which I thought was quite funny because Glenn Clark's ahead of BC Hydro. And he's former NDP leader. And this is where the NDP, they actually eat their own for votes. And it's actually quite humorous to watch.
11: Well, especially when he threw Jimmy Pattison under the bus, and Jimmy Pattison's the one who hired Glenn Clark in the sign division. I think it was like $80,000 a year, and Glenn Clark worked his way all the way up to president and CEO, and he's very smart. And so, you know, when you're making those comments about, you know, oligarchs and billionaires, somewhere along the way, you think David Eby would have picked up the phone and talked to Glenn Clark, who worked closely with Jimmy Pattison, very close, and has said, I've done a special on both. I've traveled with both in the documentary that I did many years ago. But it also shows you his leadership style. He isn't talking to Glenn Clark. He's not talking to anybody. David Eby's biggest advisor is David Eby. And it's one of the reasons why he's sort of going through this difficulty now in regards to this campaign. Thank you for your call. Let's go to, is it Janita or Juanita? My apologies. I want to make sure we get this right.
19: No. Oh, thank you, Jazz. No, it's Janita. You've got it right.
11: Janita, okay.
19: I have to say that I tried a number of times to call, and so obviously my comments have changed with your callers. But first off, I do want to say that there is not a deterrent aside from any of this ICBC no-fault insurance. I went to school for criminology, and I know that in order for people to be deterred from crime, punishment needs to be swift, severe, and certain. And any time on our roads when we see stories about these cars that are driving 180 kilometers an hour and they get a slap on the wrist, that's not enough. I speak to it from the secondhand standpoint. My husband was hit by a car riding his bike, a cycle bike, to work about 10 days before the no-fault insurance kicked in. And what I feel is that my experience since then, we've gone through 10 adjusters, and I think that what's going on right now with ICBC and the government is a perfect example of people wanting to completely do a 180 instead of looking at a system that maybe needs improvements. And everybody wants to put a mark on it and say that it needs to be completely revamped. We know that a lot of people took advantage of the ICBC system previously, and there was probably a lot of situations where there was more money paid out. I think we have to invest in a system, and I believe that should be a hybrid system that's able to look at it and evaluate it. And it's not always catastrophic injuries. My husband now is 4 years facing trying to get back to work, not able to work. You know, you miss those milestones, but mm-hmm. I feel we need to kind of improve and get back to what went wrong in the first place instead of people always trying to say that it's got to be one or another.
11: Janine, I really appreciate your thoughtful comments. Thank you for sharing your experience and your husband's story. I hope he gets better. Thank you so much. Hey, I learned a lot too from all of you today. Thank you so much for calling. Give us a call on the Buzz Line, 604-331-2899. Listening to the Jazz Joe Hall Show. Back after the break, but first, traffic in 30 seconds.
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11: Let's get a live look at the roads. Here's Ryan Littemark.
4: No change in Maple Ridge. Still this broken down dump truck causing a problem. Lougheed westbound at Kanaka Way in the left turn lane. Port Coquitlam, still this crash on Lougheed Highway at Oxford. It's down to one lane each way. There is volume still for the upper levels highway eastbound from Lonsdale down the cut. The ironworkers is very busy both directions. Still hasn't eased off yet through East Vancouver for the freeway into the Burnaby Lake stretch. 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In the CKNW Traffic Center, I'm Ryan Littemark.
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1: All right, welcome back to the show. Hey, just a reminder, I know we've been talking about ICBC. Lauren Dirksen, the leader of the BC Conservative Party, will be joining us in studio tomorrow at 5 o'clock, and we will, I'm sure, talking about ICBC and a variety of other issues that are before him. DRIPA, of course, some of the promises they're making as well on their side. And, you know, it's really interesting. You know, a month ago, most people didn't know who he was, and he is, to a certain degree, the accidental leader. And I find that very fascinating as well. So we'll talk to him tomorrow at 5 o'clock, get a better sense of who he is. And yes, he's from my hometown, Williams Lake. So two Caribou guys talking to each other. And I look forward to that interview and see if we learn a few things about Mr. Dirksen, that is for sure. All right, election time, as you know, we talked a little bit about ICBC, but one of the other big issues, of course, that we've been really focusing on in the last year or so is, of course, the Filipino Community Center. And a lot has been discussed about this community center. And as you know, the Lapu-Lapu tragedy, a lot has been going on in the Filipino community as well. But this cultural center is so vitally important for that community. And today, Premier David E. promised funding for a new Filipino Community Center. We're going to talk a little bit about what that actually means. BC NDP candidate Mabel Elmore joins us next.

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2: In Burnaby, there's now a crash on Grandview Highway westbound on Gilmore Ave in the right lane, so causing delays around there. The freeway is still quite busy eastbound through that Cassiar area to the Burnaby Lake stretch. Also slowdowns off the North Shore for the upper levels eastbound from Lonsdale. There's a stalled dump truck still in Maple Ridge. Lougheed Highway westbound at Kanaka Way in the left turn lane. Also a crash in Port Coquitlam, Lougheed Highway at Oxford, so down to one lane each way. 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In the CKNW Traffic Center, I'm Ryan Lidemark.
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14: Global News at 5:30. I'm Joshua Azizi. BCNDP leader David Eby says Ottawa needs to impose minimum standards on all social media and AI companies, requiring that threats of violence be reported to the police. He says the legal obligation is required because companies have not done the right thing in the past.
15: If you become aware of a conversation between users about causing harm, violence against children or anybody, that you should have an obligation to report that to police, just like anybody that overheard a conversation plotting violence in their community would naturally call 911.
14: EB made the comments after an FBI complaint detailed extensive online conversations involving the Tumblr Ridge shooter as she planned her deadly attack. The complaint says an American suspect and the shooter spent months discussing tactics, locations, and weaponry for the attack via the Discord messaging platform before trying to live stream the murders on Twitch. On the campaign trail today, plenty of promises about the local economy from the provincial parties. Global's Sophie Louis reports.
16: BCNDP pledged to introduce a new tax credit for businesses that hire young people for their first job. If reelected, leader David Eby says he will also offer support for small and medium-sized businesses impacted by the U.S. trade war, expanding support for those looking to export to markets outside of the U.S., and offering interest-free loans.
17: That we will make available loans of up to $1 million for 72 months, for qualifying small and medium businesses in the province that have been hurt by the impact of tariffs.
16: The BC Conservatives also focused on the economy today, announcing their Supercharge BC plan. Leader Lorne Dirksen says if elected, his party will appoint an expert tax panel to simplify BC's tax system and assign a minister for regulatory excellence and red tape reduction. He also promises to cut red tape back to 2017 levels by the end of his government's first term.
18: We are absolutely going to put an end to the delay and obstruction that kills major projects before they even get started. We are going to get back to building big things in this province.
16: And BC Green Party leader Emily Lowen in Vancouver today also announcing her party's economic vision for the province. She says her party will make government easier for small businesses to navigate and introduce province-wide commercial rent protections. The BC Greens also say they will restore freight and passenger rail corridors across BC.
19: This will unlock, strong local economies, ecotourism, and will actually ensure that we can visit our families all across the province instead of getting, fleeced on a $1,500 plane ticket to Terrace.
16: The three main party leaders will be taking part in the televised debate Wednesday, October 14th, starting at 6:15 p.m.
14: That's Global's Sophie Louis reporting. The municipal mayor's debates are happening this week right here on CKNW. Today, the focus is on New Westminster, and one of the topics is housing density and the provincial mandates around it. Here's Daniel Fontaine with the New West Progressives.
20: With Mayor Fontaine, you're going to have someone in council that's actually going to speak up against this type of stuff. I don't believe we should be planning cities in the bowels of the legislature in Victoria. My opponent, Patrick Johnstone, had the opportunity to sign on with 16 other mayors in this region to push back against Victoria, but because he's politically tied and politically tethered to Victoria, to the political folks there, he can't do it. What we've said is we will fight this.
14: Here's incumbent Mayor Patrick Johnstone with Community First.
21: Our response to the provincial regulations is not one size fits all. When those regulations came in, we talked to the community for a year. We spent a year engaging with the community and talking about what kind of housing our community wanted to see. And we designed a set of rules for housing that actually meets the provincial requirements, but actually fits New Westminster. We've emphasized that missing middle for families in our community. We've emphasized affordable housing around the SkyTrain stations. We've actually listened to the community and are delivering the kind of housing the community is asking us to deliver.
14: 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Global News time is 5:34. 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
2: There's a crash in Burnaby to watch out for on Grandview Highway westbound at Gilmore in the right lane, so it's a little bit slow around there. Hasn't eased off quite yet for the number one eastbound through the Castlegar towards Burnaby Lake. Still a backup off the North Shore for the Upper Levels Highway, heading down from Lynn Valley Road down to the cut to the bridge. Maple Ridge, this pesky stalled dump truck still there. Logie westbound at Kanaka Way in the left turn lane. There's a collision in Surrey 72nd Avenue eastbound just past 132nd in the right right lane. 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In the CKNW Traffic Center, I'm Ryan Littlemark.
0: Hi, I'm Christy Gordon with your Global Sky Tracker weather forecast. A beauty day out there today, and we're expecting more sunshine again tomorrow, although we'll see a little bit of cloud and fog again tomorrow morning. So cooler in the morning, but we'll rebound in the afternoon tomorrow to highs similar to today, 17 near the water and 21 degrees away from the water. Thursday night, though, rainfall shifts in, and we're expecting that rain into Friday morning. Should be drier later on in the day. However, we have a chance for rainfall once again Saturday morning, and it's going to be cooler this weekend, which means there's a chance of snow on the mountain passes, so be well aware of that if you're traveling this weekend.
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14: Outside CKNW in downtown Vancouver, it's 15 degrees. On the markets, the Dow is down 341 points, TSX down 607. Canadian dollar trading lower at 70.11 cents US. Global News Time, 5:36. 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
23: All right, welcome back to the show. Good news today as well. Premier David Eby announced that the BC NDP will invest $15 million in the proposed Provincial Filipino Cultural Center. Good news for the community. There's been lots going on within the Filipino community, as we all know, in dealing with the Lapu-Lapu tragedy, but also a desire to have a space, to build a community center. Joining us now to talk about this issue and the work ahead, of course, is Mabel Elmore, BC NDP candidate for Vancouver-Kensington. Good to see you. Thanks for dropping by.
24: Great to be here, Jazz.
23: First of all, just to today's a pretty big day, $15 million, which the BC NDP have promised, have elected to put forward. And I might add, the BC Conservatives also said they will do the same. Pretty big day for the community.
24: Absolutely, yeah. It's a significant commitment. Appreciate that. The community has really wanted a center for the past four decades. And since I've been elected, that's been what they've been asking me and been working on it for the last 10 years. John Horgan made the first commitment in the 2017 campaign to build and support the Filipino Cultural Center. So continue to work on that, move it forward. And the community's really really anxious to see that.
23: What's the size of the community now, roughly, in BC?
24: It's about 170,000 in BC, 130,000, 140,000 in Metro Vancouver. So, you know, you go to any community and you're going to find Filipinos right across the province.
23: Yeah. In regards to the site itself, where would the site be? And in regards to community center, what would it actually entail? What would it look like in the sense of what services would be provided?
24: Yeah, so the announcement today was kind of a general broad announcement in terms of commitment for $15 million. And my recommendation is also an opportunity to make an announcement in terms of the site. So that's kind of the next step to come and an opportunity to do that. And, you know, we've got strong support from City of Vancouver in terms of zoning and bylaws. And so building the center in Vancouver, and you mentioned and referenced, just the community's recovering and the whole community from the aftermath of the terrible tragedy of the Lapu-Lapu Day. Mm-hmm. So Vancouver really fits and, need to move it forward.
23: And Ottawa is putting money into this as well.
24: They have committed.
23: $15 million as well?
24: Well, they've committed in the previous two budgets. So, we're going to be asking them for matching. So that's the plan.
23: So will there be fundraising by the community as well in regards to this center?
24: 100%. Yeah, it's going to require, right across the board, all levels of government, public, private sector.
23: Do we know what the budget is for at this point?
24: Yeah, there's a budget in terms of building it. The announcement today was for the dollar amount on behalf of both parties. Appreciate that.
23: Yeah.
24: And also an opportunity to announce the site and kind of move forward, right? And so that's kind of the next step ahead of us, and look forward to doing that work.
23: You still have to do the work in regards to this community center is going to be $40 million, $50 million. You don't have a number yet.
24: Yeah, there's proposals in, that's what. Yep. Look forward to making those announcements.
23: I will look forward to hearing that then, so I get what you're saying there. In regards to the center itself, What kind of services would be provided there? Because, you know, there's many we have many community centers. We have different centers in regards to providing services to all people. And you often hear this in the Chinese community, South Asian community. What would a Filipino community center do that perhaps the services that they would provide that perhaps you don't get in sort of the broader community?
24: Well, part of the process to, you know, building the center has been broad engagement. The government, BC government, also undertook a What We Heard report and a survey asking British Columbians and the Filipino community what did they want to see. It's going to be a purpose-built center to really reflect what the community wants to see in terms of programming and priorities. And some of the common themes are, you know, to have a place to come together to meet, to celebrate and practice, you know, culture and heritage.
23: Yeah.
24: You know, meeting space, you know, hall, industrial kitchen in terms of events, language classes.
23: That's pretty big, isn't it? I find generally with Chinese, South Asian, Filipino, you know, Italian, like there is a desire of parents especially to make sure the kids don't lose the native tongue. I hear that a lot,
24: mm-hmm.
23: right?
24: Yeah, it's really important and critical and key. You've got language, you've got food, you've got, you know, kind of cultural dance and all those components, right? So a place to, you know, the community can come together if they need help or assistance, right?
23: Yeah.
24: So they'll know where they can come together for that and also for the community to feel proud and to come together.
23: There was, and this is not specific to the Filipino community, it's all communities. Whenever you have a cultural center or something of that sort, where people want to sort of congregate, there's also debate on where it should be, who should be running it, the budget behind it. That is sort of natural, and you're not agreeing on everything. Do you think within the Filipino community now that people have generally coalesced around the site on Main that we're talking about, probably, and it's been able to sort of move forward from that?
24: I've always said it, I've always believed it. I know 100% of the community wants a cultural center. They've been working on it for 4 decades. And BC government, we said, look, who's got a proposal? Bring it forward, you know, present it, you know, even, you know, kind of assessment, look at it across the board in terms of, you know, which one can move forward. And mm-hmm. so that's kind of the next step in terms of making that announcement, continuing that engagement. There's also ongoing engagement mm-hmm. Around getting feedback from the community and being part of the process. So, yeah, I think it's been positive. I think it's, you know, a good process. We've seen maturation of the community, right? Participate, you know, it's a complicated project. How do you mm-hmm. work different levels of government, bring that all together? So I think it's also been a positive process.
23: When you look at the sizes of the Chinese community, it's massive, fast growth of the South Asian community. And it seems to me the Filipino community has sort of reached critical mass mm-hmm. now. You know, you couldn't have said that 15 years ago, but it's grown and it's growing, isn't it?
24: Mm-hmm.
23: In a significant way.
24: It is, I think, at critical mass in BC, 170,000 growing, one of the fastest growing, a million across the country.
23: Yep, a million across the country,
24: yep,
23: wow.
24: Across the country. Wow. So, you know, and the rest of Canada is also looking at Vancouver. How are we going to do it? Because Filipino community, relatively young in Canada, really,
23: yes.
24: you know, kind of came in, you know, after, you know, 1964 when immigration opened up. So still, you know, kind of putting those roots down and really building that infrastructure. So this cultural center is going to be really key and foundational in terms of that infrastructure, which we lack in the community. You need a successful project and really to leverage and for more success and to really
23: Does Toronto, Montreal have Filipino cultural centers?
24: They have smaller centers. And so they looked actually at the motion that successfully was passed in Vancouver. And
23: okay.
24: they actually recently passed a motion in Toronto. They have amalgamated for Toronto City Council to approve building a Filipino cultural center in Toronto, and guess what? Passed unanimously.
23: Yeah,
24: they're also heading into an election, so that helped. But you know, they're also looking and learning, and this is also how you know to support that capacity building across.
23: So the Filipinos are watching the community here.
24: Yeah,
23: 100%.
24: They've come here. Yep, they visited. We have talks and discussions and strategy sessions across the country and also up and down the West Coast, because you know Seattle also has a big community, so also connected and linked.
23: And they're watching as well.
24: Oh yeah. They came up for the opening of the interim Filipino Cultural Center space. And
23: they did.
24: Yep.
23: Wow.
24: We do trips down there. Yeah.
23: Yeah. I'm sure they're all watching because from the visual, the pictures certainly I've seen and the renderings. It's early days still, but it's going to be fabulous once it's up and running. That's for sure. Mabel Elmore, always good to see you. Thank you for dropping by.
24: Thanks, Jazz.
23: All right. That is Mabel Elmore, BC NDP candidate for Vancouver Kensington, talking about announcement today by the NDP government that they will invest $15 million in a proposed Filipino cultural center. The BC Conservatives have announced the same as well. Early days still, site-specific information will still have to come out, but certainly heading in the right direction. You're listening to the Jazz Joe Hall Show back after the break, but first traffic in 30 seconds.
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2: Burnaby issue still on the go. A crash on Grandview Highway westbound at Gilmore in the right lane. Maple Ridge, a stalled dump truck. Lougheed westbound at Kanakaway in the left turn lane. There's a collision in Surrey on 72nd Avenue eastbound, just past 132nd in the right lane. It still hasn't eased off around the ironworkers. You're backing up Upper Levels Highway eastbound from Lonsdale. It's still slow through the Cassiar towards the Burnaby Lake stretch. It's been a decent afternoon for the Alex Fraser Bridge, and the Massey Tunnel slows the counterflow lane in. 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In the CKNW Traffic Center, I'm Ryan Littlemark.
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7: Hey folks, this week we're giving away a four-pack of admission passes to check out the Robot Zoo exhibition at Science World. 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If you get it right, the tickets are yours. So give us a call right now on the open line number, 604-602-7373. That's 604-602-7373. If you get the answer right, guess what? You win a four-pack of admission passes to check out the exhibition at Science World. I want to thank, by the way, Lenore Newman for joining us earlier today at 3:30 to talk about the 50-50 rule. And I think that's an important issue, by the way. And I think I know it doesn't get a lot of attention, but you know, we can move forward in regards to indoor growing, food processing, all of those issues that are so vitally important. Right now, we can't move forward on any of that until we get that order in council signed. And it was almost done. And then, of course, the election call came. And so we're kind of stuck in limbo. But when you look at food and how it's grown around the world and how efficient it can be now, indoor growing, all those types of things, we are in many ways behind many jurisdictions, particularly the Netherlands, in regards to what they're doing. So I'd love to see more of that in this province, because I think we don't use our land as efficiently as we possibly can. We need to strengthen our food security system here, that's for sure. 604-602-7373. Give us a call. Let's go to Kevin in Langley. Hi, Kevin. How are you?
8: I'm good, Jazz. How are you, bud?
7: I'm doing very well. I've got a great question for you. And I think there's a lot of married couples who are going to listen to this and go, really? That's true? So here's a question for you. How long can a goldfish actually remember things? A, a few hours. B, only about 3 seconds, or C, several months? A, B, or C?
8: Oh, God. I'll go with B.
7: Sorry, did you say C as in cat?
8: B as in Bravo.
7: B as in Bravo. Okay. Final answer?
8: Final answer.
7: Oh, my God. Oh, I'm so sorry, Kevin. Thank you for calling in. Let's go to Mike. Mike, how's your Wednesday treating you? Hi, Mike. Are you there? Hello, Mike. Oh, looks like we lost Mike. Let's go to Mel in Burnaby. Mel, are you there?
9: I'm here.
7: All right. How you doing today?
9: Awesome.
7: All right. Here we go. We're going to take out answer number B for you. So the question is, how long can a goldfish actually remember things? Is it A, a few hours, or B, several months? A or B?
9: Let's go with B.
7: B as in Bob is your final answer?
9: Final answer.
10: You win!
7: Well, congratulations to you, Mel. You are correct. Goldfish memories can actually last for weeks, months, and even years, if you can believe that. I did not know that. I learned something today. I hope my wife's not listening. That is amazing. I didn't have a clue. Weeks, months, and years. Holy cow. Smarter than me, that's for sure. But congratulations to you, Mel. You've won a four-pack of admission passes to check out the Robot Zoo exhibition at Science World, opening October 9th through April 4th. Robot Zoo takes a look at how some of the most common insects and exotic animals move, hunt, adapt, and survive. You can get more information at scienceworld.ca. Mel, stay on the line. Stephen will get all your information. Hey, just a quick reminder, tomorrow, BC Conservative leader Lauren Dirksen

0: be in studio 5 o'clock, dropping by to talk a little bit about his vision for the promise as we move slowly towards Election Day provincially on October 24th, tomorrow morning at 10 a.m. I'll also be moderating the mayoralty debate for the city of Richmond, so do check us out there as well. Thank you for all your open line calls and buzz line calls. I want to thank our producers, Stephen Chang and Leo Coelho. I'm Jazz Joel. You have yourself a wonderful evening. We'll see you back here tomorrow.
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3: Hi, I'm Karim Alam, mayoral candidate with the Vancouver Liberals, and I approve this message. 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Because together, we can.
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5: In Burnaby, still this collision on Grandview Highway to watch out for. Westbound at Gilmore in the right lane towards the freeway. Maple Ridge, a stalled dump truck, still causing a problem on Lougheed. Westbound at Kanaka Way in the left turn lane, so you'll find that quite heavy. Crash in Surrey, they're still working to clear 72nd Avenue eastbound just past 132nd in the right lane. There's still quite a bit of volume for the number one eastbound, heading down the cut to the Ironworkers and same through the Cassiar to the Burnaby Lake stretch. And it's been a pretty good afternoon for the Alex Fraser Bridge and the Massey Tunnel. 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In the CKNW Traffic Center, I'm Ryan Littlemark.
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1: This is the 730 CKNW and Global News series of mayoral debates today in Westminster with Mayor Patrick Johnston and Councillor Daniel Fontaine. I'm Jazz Johal. Now, Municipal Election Day is Saturday, October 17th. City Council set property taxes, approved development, and fund local policing. In 2022, voter turnout in Westminster was about 29%. Two candidates are running for mayor. Mayor Patrick Johnston is seeking a second term. Councillor Daniel Fontaine is challenging him. Here's how this hour will work. Each candidate has 2 minutes to introduce themselves, followed by discussions on affordability. After that, public safety, governance, and priorities. Each opening with statements from both candidates, followed by open debate. Each candidate will make a one-minute closing statement. All speaking times will be enforced, and the discussion will remain respectful. I may at times jump in with a follow-up question. In alphabetical order, Daniel Fontaine, councillor and candidate for the New West Progressives, and Patrick Johnston, mayor and candidate for Community First New West. I welcome you both. Thank you for dropping by and for this very important debate. Now, each candidate, as I said, has 2 minutes to tell voters who they are, why they're running, and what they see as the most important issues facing New Westminster. Councillor Fontaine, your 2 minutes begins now.
2: Thank you so much, Jazz, and thanks for having us. For the last 4 years, I've had the honor of serving the people of New Westminster on City Council, and today I'm running for mayor because New Westminster is at a pivotal point and it needs a new direction from City Hall. You know, when I speak with residents, they aren't talking to me about ideology, which has far too often dominated City Hall for the last few years. They're talking about those core things cities should be focused on. Safety, shuttered businesses downtown, traffic, and whether our services and public amenities are keeping pace with all that growth. Property taxes are perhaps the top issue I hear about. And over the last 4 years, New West property taxes have increased by 30% on average. And the city now has the second highest residential property taxes in the Lower Mainland. Countless families are being squeezed out by skyrocketing property taxes. You know, Jazz, people expect their local government to do a good job on core services while keeping a handle on those costs. And that's what our New West Progressives team plans to do. We have a plan. It's called Building a Better New West. We will launch a core services review, a very deep, honest look at how the city spends money to identify duplication, efficiencies, where technology can help, and where we should spend more on core services. We'll strengthen our financial oversight. Eliminate the 3.5% electricity levy that is unique to New West. Keep property taxes at or below inflation. Tackle traffic bottlenecks and invest in public safety, recreation, and infrastructure. I also want to change the culture of City Hall, make it more transparent and responsive to residents. Our New West Progressive candidates are nonpartisan. 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And as mayor, I want council to be more collaborative and less hyperpartisan. I'm ready to lead. 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
1: Councillor Fontaine, thank you so much. Mayor Johnston, you're next.
3: Thank you. Thank you, Jazz, for sharing this forum with your community. I've been mayor of New Westminster for 4 years, and I have been showing up for New Westminster for more than two decades in the community, volunteering, leading conversations, and supporting organizations that make New Westminster the best city in the Lower Mainland. My colleague's going to tell you everything that's wrong with New Westminster right now, but I'm going to talk about a very different city. We have been knocking on doors for months right now. We've been talking with in community, at events, meeting with community groups, and they are seeing what I'm seeing, a city that young families are flocking to because of affordability and livability. A city where more new businesses are opening up than ever before. A city that's doing good work and is delivering for community. I know we'll have a chance to talk about housing and public safety and those topics, but I need to talk first about affordability and the importance of well-funded public services. When I'm at Temesout, our spectacular new recreation center, people tell me how excited they are to have that extra pool capacity, how they value swim lessons and dance lessons and judo classes for their kids. We are a community that is investing in infrastructure, $100 million in our capital plan this year alone, building the pipes and the roads and the sidewalks that our community needs. But it's our investments in new playing fields and sports boxes, in the renovation of Massey Theater, in the promise of a new library branch downtown that people are excited about. We are a dense city, but we are investing in new park spaces in the city to make sure that people still have access to green space. So we are a city doing the work. We are the most affordable city in the Lower Mainland for young families, and we are named one of the most livable cities in all of Canada by the Globe and Mail. We can do more. We can obviously do things better, and we still have many challenges to face, but this community is on a great path, and we just stay on that path.
1: Thank you, Mayor Johnston. Let's talk about affordability. Now, council approved property tax increases of 6.4% in 2023, 7.7% in 2024, 6.6% in 2025, and 4.7% this year. The city says the increases fund infrastructure and policing. The opposition says spending is too high. And New Westminster is also the second densest city in Canada, and housing costs remain a top concern for residents. So my question to you, Mayor Johnston, regarding taxes, property taxes have risen above inflation in each of these terms that you have been mayor. Will you commit to a limit on next year's increase?
3: Well, as you will know, talking to communities across the Lower Mainland, our increases in property taxes are in line with what's happening with every city across the Lower Mainland. We're right about in the middle in our increases. And that is a result of what's happening in cities right now. We're getting downloaded a lot of challenges from senior government, and we're dealing with challenges we haven't had to deal with before. We've invested those monies in the things that are important in this community, the things that community has asked us for. We have increased our police complement. We've increased our fire department complement. We've invested in parks and recreation. Those are the things that our community is asking us to invest in. And still, we are also making sure that the other parts of affordability, transportation costs, affordable housing, things that people rely on every day, like swim lessons for their kids or childcare for their kids, those are the kind of things that really affect the livability of the community. It's not just about taxes. It's about making sure that people have public services to rely on so that they can get through their day. So I think we've made the investments in the right places. I think we've made investments where people have asked us to make investments. And I'm really proud of the work we're doing in the city.
1: But would you commit to a limit to those increases? We're talking about 6%, 4%. Those are significant. Increase.
3: Yeah, and we have heard from our community. We have a recent Ipsos poll that we do every 2 years in the city that talks about talks to the community and gets a proper scientific poll about where people are. And even though 76% of people in New Westminster think that we get good value for their tax dollars in New Westminster, 78% of people in the city are happy with the level of public services, and the majority of people in New Westminster would rather see us keep taxes where they are or increase them as long as we protect public services. They do not want to see public services cut. So I will commit to keeping taxes as low as possible as we can while making sure that we are protecting the public services that people rely on.
1: Thank you, Mayor Fontaine. Regarding taxes, Mr. Fontaine, you have proposed keeping increases at or below inflation while adding bylaw officers, street cleaners, and recreation facilities. How would you pay for those services, and what would you cut?
2: Well, the first thing is we have to have a core services review. That's something we have committed, Jazz. And I note my opponent, yet again, we've been at 7 debates. He's yet to tell the public what he's going to do when it comes to property taxes. We've been very clear that we're going to keep them at or below the rate of inflation. The important thing is to look. We haven't had a core services review as far back as the eye can see. You know, we were just at a debate, and someone from the community asked the mayor a question. They said, is there $1 that you wouldn't spend? Is there anything at City Hall? And he said no. And we're actually a bit more curious because we think after 20 years, it's probably time to look at some of the programs. This mayor has authorized expenditures, Jazz, on a mushroom wall in Queen's Park. He removed our cherished petting zoo, replaced it with a mushroom wall. The actual $500,000 to do that. Now, the mushroom wall didn't cost $500,000, but it was part of it. He's suing Big Oil. He approved a motion to spend $90,000 tax dollars to sue Big Oil. He's built an insect hotel at the Queen's Park, and he's even gone so far as ripped up the boulevards in Queen's Park for $50,000 and replaced them with clover. I mean, I could go on and on about expenditures, Jazz. We have committed within our program 20% cut on consultants' fees as well.
1: Thank you so much. I'm going to move on to the broader issue of the province wanting to see greater density in our communities. They're requiring faster housing approvals with fewer public hearings. When neighborhood opposition conflicts with housing the city needs, how would you decide if you are mayor? First to you, Councillor Fontaine.
2: Well, first and foremost, with Mayor Fontaine, you're going to have someone in council that's actually going to speak up against this type of stuff. I don't believe we should be planning cities in the bowels of the legislature in Victoria. My opponent, Patrick Johnstone, had the opportunity to sign on with 16 other mayors in this region to push back against Victoria, but because he's politically tied and politically tethered to Victoria, to the political folks there, he can't do it. What we've said is we will fight this, and we also believe very much that community engagement and community involvement and feedback is an important part of the process of building cities. Many of his council colleagues have actually said openly in public they don't think public hearings are actually a good thing. They don't even think that the public should have the opportunity to come in and speak on projects. So we absolutely believe that there should be a better public process.
1: But are you
2: for
1: willing
2: that?
1: To push back on some NIMBYs in your community as well that just still want to just protect single family neighborhoods in a city that's still growing?
2: We need to listen, Jazz. City Hall has stopped listening, so we need to listen. It doesn't mean we're always going to agree on every single presentation that comes to council. We are growing, and we're growing responsibly. That's part of our Build a Better New West plan. It's all laid out there. I encourage your listeners to go take a look at it.
1: Mayor Johnson, same question to you. The province, as I said, is requiring faster housing approvals and with fewer public hearings, yet neighborhoods feel their character is being impacted in a significant way, and there is significant neighborhood opposition, and sometimes that conflicts with the city's housing needs. How would you decide moving forward?
3: Fighting against housing is not a solution to the housing crisis. We do talk to people in our community. I met Michael recently while I was out canvassing. He told me how hard it was to find a larger place in Vancouver when his family had another kid. And so that's what actually brought them to New Westminster, because we're building that housing variety. At Century House, I talk to seniors who are worried about aging in our community, being able to find the right home to downsize to, one that fits their needs that they can afford in the city, and to stay in New Westminster where their connections are. And it doesn't matter whether you're a healthcare worker at our expanded hospital or you're a barista at one of the many coffee shops in our downtown, being able to afford to live near where you work and find housing that meets your needs is the first part of building a livable community. Our response to the provincial regulations is not one size fits all. When those regulations came in, we talked to the community for a year. We spent a year engaging with the community and talking about what kind of housing our community wanted to see. And we designed a set of rules for housing that actually meets the provincial requirements but actually fits New Westminster. We've emphasized that missing middle for families in our community. We've emphasized affordable housing around the SkyTrain stations. We've actually listened to the community and are delivering the kind of housing the community is asking us to deliver.
1: Thank you, Mayor Johnson. This concludes our opening segment. Up next, public safety. 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Stay with us.
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1: Welcome back to the 730 CKNW and Global News mayoral debate. I'm Jazz Johal with New Westminster Mayor Patrick Johnson and New Westminster Councillor Daniel Fontaine. We're on issue number two, public safety. Now, according to Stats Canada, New Westminster's crime severity index has actually declined about 10% over the past 5 years and is below the provincial average. This year's budget added patrol officers. At the same time, some residents and business owners say they do not feel as safe as they once did. My first question to Mayor Johnston, what would you do to improve public safety and how would you measure results?
3: Well, one thing we all agree on, that everyone in our community deserves to feel safe. And public safety is a core service of local governments. We want young families to feel comfortable walking their kids to school, using our SkyTrain station. We want seniors to know that their neighborhood is one where they can get around and they can really, when they're connecting with the community, and not feel at risk when they're doing that. In New West, we address public safety by investing in the supports that residents and businesses are asking us for. We have increased our complement of firefighters, of bylaw officers, and police. We have 18 more sworn officers at New West Police right now than we did when we started this term. And that means more presence on the street. We had 3,200 more hours of foot patrols downtown last year alone. We've introduced community liaison officers and parks officers to have more visible presence in public spaces and to proactively address those public complaints and problem behaviors. We don't dismiss the concerns of downtown residents or businesses. We work with them. We listen to their concerns and we prioritize our response. And the results, as you said, crime rates are dropping in the city, lower than a decade ago and markedly lower than they were 4 years ago when I took office as mayor. Overdose deaths are also down. Homelessness is down. And downtown businesses and residents are telling me that they see a difference. We've turned a corner, but we're not done. This is not mission accomplished. No one's going to tell you the job is done here. It is ongoing work in New Westminster, just as it is in other cities. But we're on a really good path, and we're making the investments that we need to get us moving on that path.
1: Now, Mr. Fontaine, you've proposed more bylaw officers, street cleaners, and park rangers, and fewer management positions. As I said in the introduction there, there are still businesses who feel that their neighborhoods are not safe, their businesses aren't safe. You, at the same time, as you say, you want to add more bylaw officers and street cleaners and park rangers. How many new positions would you add, at what cost, and what positions would you cut?
2: Well, Jazz, first of all, I want to thank you for this important issue. I think the issue does start, first of all, with a basic question is, do you actually feel safe in your own community? And right now, too many residents and businesses are telling me that the answer is no. So especially downtown, around transit, SkyTrain stations and areas where they're seeing public disorder, vandalism, graffiti, shoplifting, repeat problems. And it's good news. I agree with you, Jazz, when crime numbers improve, and I give full credit to our municipal police force for doing the work that they do. But we also have to be honest about what the latest numbers actually show. Overall crime severity is basically stable. Non-violent crime severity is down, but violent crime is up. And that's important, and that does concern me. And the stats don't actually capture everything. They don't capture that senior who doesn't walk at night anymore after dark, or it doesn't capture the business owner who's basically stopped reporting property crime. So our approach is pretty practical. I'll continue supporting our police, as I always have, but I'll also look at non-policing measures. And speaking of the additional community safety and enforcement officers, we are proposing to put 12 of them additional on the street, engaging with the community and enforcing the existing bylaws that we have. We're working to improve lighting, a push for cleaner and safer SkyTrain stations, in particular New West and Columbia, faster response to problem areas, and work with outreach organizations to support vulnerable neighbors with compassion. The goal is simple, Jazz, safer streets, people can actually see and feel. But as I said earlier, we will conduct a core review. We've talked about a lot about it. I have managers who manage managers who are managing consultants. We have too many of those, and we have too many consultants, and we have proposed a 20% cut in the actual consultant's budget.
1: We've been talking a little bit about perception. The question to you, Mayor Johnson, what specific funding measure would you take to improve safety and cleanliness downtown and at the Quay specifically? And when do you think residents will see results? I know you talked a little bit about there's been improvement, but Councillor Fontaine does raise the issue of severity, does raise the issue specifically a violent crime. What measures would you take to improve safety and cleanliness as well downtown?
3: Yeah, okay, well, I'll get back to that. He is absolutely incorrect. Violent crime index is down 23% since I took over as mayor in the city of New Westminster. Mm-hmm. It is the lowest. It's lower than it was a decade ago, and it is lower than the provincial average. We are lower, so the stats are very good on this, but that has obviously statistics only tell part of the story, and the feeling of safety is obviously part of that. Like, I recognize that. I hear people's concerns. Our crisis response project includes a really enhanced engineering approach to deal with some of those other parts that make people feel uncomfortable downtown. Things like Daniel talks about cleanliness and graffiti and addressing issues like that. That's been a pilot project. We've been very successful at getting the federal government to actually invest in that pilot project and help us pay for a lot of that cost. But we have to have a conversation in the next term about how we actually make that a normal part of how we operate and how we resource the people at the front line who are doing that work. Now, again, we have increased by 18 the complement of sworn police officers in the city. We have hired 3 new bylaw officers. We've hired community liaison officers, and we have hired parks officers in order to make presence visible in parks. Daniel Fontaine voted against the tax increases that paid for those things. He complained about the tax increases that paid for those very measures. Now he's proposing he's going to hire a dozen new people while he's cutting taxes. I don't know how we can be honest with the community and tell people that he can afford to do that.
1: Councillor Fontaine, same question to you, and you can respond to that comment.
2: Well, there's so much to rebut on that. First of all, I don't know where the mayor's saying we're cutting taxes. That's not what our proposal says, so please read it online. First of all, if you're concerned about crime and the issues of crime in the city of New Westminster, Jazz, the mayor talks a lot about how he shows up for New Westminster, but guess what? He showed up to the police board and then he walked away. He stepped back from his job at the police board. To me, when you're the mayor of the city, you should be sitting on that police board. That's one of the two largest items we have on the police. He walked off the job. He went back to council and gave that appointment to one of his political colleagues. Number one, I'm going back onto the police board. Number two, we're looking at a program called Eyes on the Street. It gets a pittance of dollars from the city, and it works with people who are disadvantaged or who are unhoused. They actually take parts of the downtown, they clean it up. I want to increase that, so we're looking at doubling that budget. It's not a lot of money, but it'll have a big impact. Third, patios. We need more vibrancy downtown. We need more patios, more people downtown. Those eyes on the street, and when I literally mean eyes on the street, people in the patios, the mayor actually has been taxing and putting fees onto patios in the city. We're going to eliminate that. When you want to have a business and you want to have a patio, we should be encouraging you to do that to get more people on the street, not the opposite.
1: All right, I want to give you both the opportunity to play moderator here as well. Mayor Johnson, I want to give you an opportunity to ask one question to Councillor Fontaine, and Councillor Fontaine will have 1 minute to answer. Go ahead. On the issue of public safety.
3: Well, I'm going to repeat the question that I asked earlier. How is he going to pay for this? We just heard him say, we're not going to cut taxes. We're not going to reduce. He is promising to cut taxes. He is promising to take the tax off of electricity. That's $2 million a year we use to pay for our climate action. Is he going to cut all our climate action, or is he going to cut that tax? He's promising to remove all fees for private use of public land in the city. He's promising free parking downtown. He's promising a lot of things that are going to cut revenue out of the city. He's not clear to us how he's going to pay for that. You cannot increase taxes. You cannot pay for these public safety measures that you're promising unless you find a way to pay for them. You can't cut taxes. Be honest with the listeners.
1: I want to allow Mr. Fontaine to respond. Go ahead.
2: Well, I want to thank the mayor, first of all, for talking about a number of our key platform areas, so that's fantastic. So what we've said very clearly, Jazz, is that we want to get more community safety officers. We want to get those on the street. And guess what? The 12 community safety and enforcement officers, I'm not having them work during regular business hours. We were going to hire them to work in the evenings and on weekends. When we hear from a lot of businesses, a lot of residents that they call City Hall and they get nothing but the voicemail. So we're looking at more creative solutions to actually addressing the issues of public disorder. And as far as, and like I said, the mayor's been asked, is there a single dollar you can save at City Hall? And he's already given up. He says, no, there are no efficiencies to be found at City Hall. I wish he would talk to taxpayers, because when they look at the kind of expenditures like mushroom walls, insect hotels, suing big oil, you know, all of these kind of things, people say enough is enough, and it's time for City Hall to run more efficiently like households do.
1: So you do believe there's savings in some of these projects that the city shouldn't be involved in?
2: 100%. If you're going into this election and thinking that on a $300 million budget, Jazz, that the mayor has said there's not $1 that he can find of savings, I think when voters go to the polls, they better think long and hard about that, because the mayor did not tell the public last time when we sat in this similar room, had a debate. He never told the public he was going to increase property taxes by 30%. And speaking of families, I talked to a family just a few months ago when I was on the doorstep. They said that taxes have increased so high under Mayor Johnstone that they can now only afford to pay the penalty and the interest on the taxes. And they said, we probably won't even be here next year. We're leaving. So I actually do think it's important for us to identify those issues.
1: All right, I want you to ask Mayor Johnstone a question as well on the issue of public safety.
2: So, Mayor Johnstone, you've talked a lot about public safety. You've said that you're not dismissing. You pull out lots of statistics. But one thing I'll look at an example of Anita Dunn. Anita Dunn was a small business owner on Columbia Street. She was facing issue after issue with shoplifting, crime in the downtown. And when she essentially came to the city and came to you and came to the city council for help, you gaslit her and said, look, there's no problem here. The stats are showing everything's okay. This is not our issue. It's your issue. How do you speak to someone like Anita Dunn, who's now closed her business, by the way? She's shut down her business in large part because of the public disorder and the issue she was facing with shoplifting. How do you tell her that City Hall cares?
3: Well, we listen to downtown businesses. We work and been working very closely with the downtown BIA. Every part of our crisis response project and the work that we're doing downtown to increase public safety downtown and to make investments in downtown has been work in coordination with the business improvement area. When we work with them and they help guide us in the solutions that they need, including our one number to call, so that any business downtown can have a one number to call at the city. So this is the city's problem to figure out who solves that problem for them, not their problem to try to figure out calling different departments to figure out who needs help. We did that work with them. What did the downtown BIA, what did you do when the downtown BIA wrote a letter to you and said, can you please stop telling mistruths about what is happening in downtown
2: New Westminster? You mean one of your candidates?
3: Wrote you a letter and
2: one
3: said, 2 years ago, wrote you a letter and said, why will you please come to talk to us at the BIA before you start telling mistruths on regional media about what is happening in downtown New Westminster? Your experience of what you're talking about to people around the region does not help the businesses in downtown. Come and help with us. Work with us. Well, how did you respond to that letter? You shamed the BIA and said they were being partisan and they were being unfair at attacking you. They sent you a private letter asking you for support, and you made it a public letter and made it a fight against the businesses. You can't fight against the businesses, Daniel. You have to work with them.
1: Thank you, Mayor Johnstone. That concludes our segment on public safety. Up next, governance. 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Stay with us.
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1: All right, welcome back to the 730 CKNW and Global News mayoral debate from New Westminster. We're talking about New Westminster Council. I'm Jazz Joe Hall with Councillor Daniel Fontaine and Mayor Patrick Johnston. Our next topic is governance. This covers how council makes decisions and how New Westminster is represented at Metro Vancouver, where decisions on water, sewer, and waste affect local utility bills. Now, this term, a community first majority has governed with two New West progressive councillors in opposition. The two sides have frequently disagreed both on policy and how council meetings are run. Only three incumbents are seeking council seats this fall, so at least three new councillors will be elected. The next mayor will lead a largely new council. Minute 30 to each of our two candidates. Councillor Fontaine, we're going to begin with you first. How would you run council and how would you work with members who disagree with you?
2: Thank you, Jazz. Very good question. And I think it's important for us to talk about this prior to the actual election. So first and foremost, one of the things I will do as mayor is all six members of council, I've already made this commitment, regardless of which political party they're from, will all be given equal appointments. The current mayor decided to play favorites with some members of his caucus. He's only appointed me to the Heritage Commission, and I think that's wrong. So we want to make sure that we have equal appointments. I also think it's important for us to make sure that the work of city councillors is appreciated and is valued. And far too often, you know, the mayor, again, being such a hyper-partisan council, the mayor has dismissed people's experience on council, even though I'm a small business owner, I might have some business experience. He's decided not to do that. That's not the approach that I'm going to take. When it comes to Metro Vancouver, I also believe that I need to be at the table. The mayor, again, talks about showing up for New Westminster. He showed up at Metro Vancouver, collected his $1,000 per diem some days, and then he quit. He left Metro Vancouver and he's appointed again, a second time he's done it, first on the police board and now on Metro Vancouver. You won't see that with me. I'm going to be on the police board. I'm going to be on Metro Vancouver. And unlike my opponent, I am not going to be collecting any stipends. That's something that I'm going to be pushing for in terms of governance reform at Metro.
1: Mayor Johnston, how would you run council and how would you work with members who disagree with you?
3: You know, 4 years ago, the first council meeting we ever had, I sat down with the new council, and the first thing I said to the council team, they said, look, we just went through an election. We all had different ideas. We bring different experiences to this table. But right now, this council is a deliberative body. We should be working together, and we all need to paddle together in the same direction if we want to serve this community. We all believe in serving this community, that we need to work together to do that and find where the common space is. Daniel immediately declared himself opposition, publicly declared himself opposition to the Council of Labour, said he was elected to oppose Community First. He said that publicly. Like, I don't know how to work with that in that deliberative body with a person whose job it is to oppose. So again, I will continue to make sure that everybody around the council table, all seven, have the opportunity to do with the work that they need to do to serve their community, and that we're all working together to serve their community. I do not serve on the police board because it's bad governance model. According to the local government's police review that took place over the last couple of years, the first thing they said about governance review for local police is that the mayor should not serve as the chair of the police board because it's a conflict of interest that does not serve either board well. Council appointed Tasha Henderson to be in the police board, and the police board made her chair. The mayor doesn't decide who chair of the police board is. The police board decides. Tasha has the respect of the police board and the respect of the police and has done an excellent job. Nadine Nakagawa has also served us very well on Metro Vancouver. She has the respect of that committee. She has the respect of the people around that room. It's not about consolidating power in the mayor's office. It's about sharing with the rest of the people around council and giving them an opportunity to play their roles in the region and in the council and get the work done.
18: So, Mayor Johnson, a follow-up question for you. As mayor, you chair council meetings. What responsibility do you take for the tone of council this term, and what would you do differently?
3: Yeah, it's been a very challenging time. I do want to say one thing. I'm a bit of a data geek, and I track these kinds of things. And despite council sometimes having very difficult conversations and sometimes being very separated on issues of values that we have at the council, 80% of the votes that happen in council this term have been unanimous votes or on consent votes. Most of the time, we agree and we get the work done. Sometimes we disagree, and sometimes there's 5-2 votes, and sometimes there's 4-3 votes on council, and that's healthy for democracy, and we have a strong conversation. Councillor Fontaine has brought numerous motions to city council as a council member. He's brought motions, as he's entitled to, and 66% of the motions he's brought to council, 2/3 of them, council has approved. His council colleagues have worked with him. We've sometimes amended them a little bit to make them more amenable, but we have approved the majority of things that Daniel has brought to council as motions. That's a council working actually well.
18: Question to you, Councillor Fontaine. If you are elected mayor and councillors take the same approach you took in opposition, how would you manage council meetings?
2: Well, first of all, again, I want to make sure when I look out at that council that everyone is treated equally. And, the mayor has had 4 years, Jazz, to invite me into his office to have one single conversation. And in 4 years, he's failed to do that. I have never stepped inside the mayor's office, actually, in 4 years. And yet, he talks a lot about collaboration. And yet, when he's had the opportunity, he's failed on the job. As mayor, I will invite every single councillor not only into my office, I'm going to schedule it. I'm going to make sure that all councillors come in. I want to find out which files they're working on. I'm curious about the committees they're working on. That, to me, is a good nonpartisan government. And that's exactly what we've said we're going to put forward when I'm mayor, and we're going to have a team of people, regardless of where they're from. I'm very open about the fact that I'm prepared to work with them, and we will not see this hyper-partisan type of leadership that we've seen over the past 4 years.
18: All right, let's move to regional governance just for a moment. Metro Vancouver's decisions on water, sewer, and waste affect local utility bills, including the cost of the North Shore Wastewater Treatment Plant. A question to you, Mayor. Why have you not sat on the regional board this term?
3: Yeah, I think that it takes a lot of effort. And actually, I think that it's a challenge for any mayor to sit on that when you've got a city to run. And we have very competent people in our city council. And I think that Dindi Nakagawa is a very competent city councillor with 8 years of experience on city council. I think, or at that time, 6 years of experience on city council. And I think she was very able, very capable of representing the city around that board and doing the good governance in that board. It doesn't have to be the mayor at that seat. It can be another member of council. And council agreed. Again, the mayor does not decide who goes to Metro Vancouver. The council, as seven, vote on who represents us in Metro Vancouver. People deserve transparency and accountability in government, and I think that the next board of Metro Vancouver has its work cut out for it in order to rebuild some public trust that's been broken this term. I don't think that board has necessarily done the work that it needs to do to build that public trust. But Daniel is proposing throwing the baby out with the bathwater here. Metro Vancouver does important services for this region. It's not a utility company. We need regional planning. We need regional economic development. We have 10,000 people in this region who live in affordable housing provided by Metro Vancouver, and that doesn't cost the taxpayers a penny. Metro Vancouver provides great service for this region. I have no doubt that there is governance improvements we can do, and there is concerns about public trust in that governance, and we can work on that. But let's not throw the baby out with the bathwater. We need a regional government that works.
18: My question to you, Councillor, what would you change about the city's role in Metro Vancouver?
2: Well, first of all, Jazz, I have spearheaded, along with Councillor Heed, something called the Metro Accountability Charter, something that I note that my colleague has not signed on to yet. That charter proposes a 5-point action plan, and what it does is it talks very specifically to the reforms. First of all, I believe in Metro Vancouver. I just don't believe in the current Metro Vancouver. The mayor is one of the few people, I think, in Metro Vancouver that's still taking this position. Even the premier's moved off of it. I think the BC Conservatives have moved off of it. I mean, I think most of the people in Metro Vancouver have changed their position and their views on where governance should go with Metro Vancouver. So for me, we put the 5-point action plan, independent review of the North Shore Wastewater Treatment Plant, number one, in there. Look at actually bringing an auditor general to Metro Vancouver so there's better financial oversight of Metro Vancouver expenditures. That board, Jazz, is 41 people. I think the mayor's satisfied with it being 30-something. I'm not. I think it should be at least half of what it is right now. That's way too large. things like per diems. We're talking about you've seen report after report over the last 4 years of people going to 3-minute meetings and getting paid $540. I've been very vocal about that. The mayor's been absolutely silent on that. That we needed the mayor at the table at Metro Vancouver to be fighting for these things. I did it off the side of my desk. I think I've done a very good job of showcasing why there's need for reform. And when I'm the mayor of Vancouver, the mayor of New Westminster, I will be at Metro Vancouver.
18: Do you think it needs to be stripped down to a utility, as the mayor said?
2: Absolutely. We're looking at core services. Why are we in Invest Vancouver? $5 million. The mayor...
18: Shouldn't regional selling the region to the world, is it not important? Toronto does it. Calgary does it. Many other cities do it.
2: You know, Jazz, I know we've had this debate and this discussion before, and I think that it plays an interesting role, but the province also plays a role in terms of investment, in terms of attracting investment into our region. There's so much duplicate services in terms of... I look at the $5 million expenditures and I'm seeing trips to Poland and trips to here and trips to there. A lot of lavish first class travel, something I know that Patrick supports. I don't. I think there needs to get back to core services. Jazz, look at the increases that Metro Vancouver is proposing for utilities. Your listeners know this. 10% double digit increases in things like utilities. We have to get costs under control, and we need to do that soon.
18: This concludes our segment on governance. Up next, priorities and closing statements. This is the CKNW and Global News mayoral debate. Stay with us.
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18: All right, welcome back to the final segment of the 730 CKNW and Global News mayoral debate. I'm Jazz Johal with the New Westminster Mayor Patrick Johnson and Councillor Daniel Fontaine. This segment covers priorities and spending. 1 minute for each response. Mayor Johnson, first to you. What are your top three priorities for the next 4 years, and how would you pay for them?
3: Yeah, I mean, the top three priorities, of course, are affordability of our community, making sure that we're investing in the infrastructure that we need in our community, and it's still public safety and investing in public safety. From the affordability side, we need to make sure that we are providing the public services and supporting the affordable housing we need in our community, protecting the most affordable housing we have. We're bringing in a renter's office, for example, to make sure that renters in our city are protected. 45% of people in my community who are renters who are protected and safe in their rental place. And we want to make sure New Westminster stays the most affordable city in the Lower Mainland. On the infrastructure side, we've got a new Parks, People and Play plan, which is, we're talking about significant infrastructure investment, especially in our downtown. We're going to be building a third sheet of ice. We're going to be building a downtown recreation center. We're upgrading our playing fields and our sports boxes and bringing that kind of infrastructure and green space that the community really has been asking for right now. Mm-hmm. We've already costed that. That's already in our capital plan. That's not new spending. That's stuff we're already investing in. And of course, public safety is always still in the front of our minds, and making sure that those 18 new police officers are doing their work and making sure that our community liaison officers are doing their work to talk to the community and keep the community safe.
18: Councillor Fontaine.
2: So we have a Building a Better New West plan. It's available on our website. I encourage everyone to go take a look at it. But very quickly, I would say number one is definitely affordability. When you cannot continue to increase taxes at 30% every four-year terms and expect that people will remain, it'll remain affordable to live in a city like New Westminster. So we've promised to cap that at no higher than the rate of inflation. Secondly, traffic and transportation, number one issue in New Westminster in terms of surveys and public surveys from Ipsos. We've got to get the traffic flowing again. I know the mayor has been laser focused on bike lanes and building lots of bike lanes throughout the city, but I want to make sure that bikes, pedestrians, as well as people using public transit are all equally prioritized, with pedestrians being number one. Last, the whole issue of livability and growth. We need to get, Jazz, more money from the federal and provincial government. The mayor talked about our aquatic center. $114 million it cost New West taxpayers. The mayor was able to secure $0. $0 from the federal and provincial government. We need to do better than that, and you'll get that with me as mayor.
18: All right, let's talk about bike lanes just for a moment. You mentioned that, Councillor Fontaine. Question to you. You have pledged to review every bike lane in the city for cost savings. What is the purpose of that review, and how much do you expect to save?
2: Well, look, first of all, I'm listening to the public. I've been out on the doorsteps, and they're telling me that they are seeing the mayor being laser-focused on bike lanes. He has been pushing bike lanes for as long. He's been on council 12 years. He's asking for 16 years, and he's been pushing bike lanes for pretty much his entire time. But while he's been on mayor, it's been effectively on steroids. And what people are saying to me is, look, there are the people support bike lanes. A lot of people do, but they don't necessarily support the ones that the mayor has been implementing and the ones that he's been pushing. We talk about to businesses on 6th Street, for example, that this was supposed to be a temporary bike lane on 6th Street. All the parking for all the businesses was all removed. It went from a temporary to a permanent bike lane. We have 7th Street in New Westminster. It was supposed to be a regular street. All of a sudden, it turned it into a one-way, and seniors are telling me that they have mobility challenges, can't get in and out of their homes as easy as they used to be. So we are going to put everything under review. We're going to put pedestrians at the top, public transit second, and we're going to put bike lanes third, and we're going to look at our capital plan and make those expenditures accordingly.
18: Mayor Johnston, to you regarding bike lanes, cycling infrastructure has been a focus of this council. What is the case for continued investment while residents raise concerns about taxes and affordability?
3: I'm still reacting to what I heard. It's very clear that Councillor Fontaine loves bike lanes, except for any bike lane that's ever been built anywhere. It's remarkable how he's found problems with every single bike lane that's been built. But I want to be clear. We are following up on a master transportation plan in this city that has been in the city since before I was on council. Mayor Wright approved this master transportation plan, and we are moving forward with it. Mayor Cote was the mayor when we moved forward with our active transportation network plan. This is not a new idea, or I mean, it shouldn't be shocking to anyone living in a 21st century city that these are long-term plans, not new ideas that were born out of my head. This is a long-term transportation plan for the entire community. And I want to be clear, we spend twice as much money this year on pedestrian safety improvements in the city than we have on bike lanes. We spend more money this year on just paving roads than we do on bike lanes. It's not a laser focus of bike lanes. It's a laser focus on making sure our roads are safe for all users, starting with pedestrians. Pedestrians are always the highest priority in our community and have been, and that's where we spend the most money. But it is a laser focus on making sure that everyone can safely get around in our city, because we can't have people dying on our streets in traffic.
18: All right, I want to focus on amenities for a moment. The councillor says recreational facilities have fallen by.

0: wind back the clock. The mayor approved all this stuff. But moving forward, we need to make sure that when new developments come in, I've been asking the questions of the developers. I've been asking the questions of the staff. Where are the dollars for the public amenities, the parks, the pools, the playgrounds? The dollars are there, but the mayor has diverted those dollars to his other projects and not put them into the community where they should be.
1: Mayor, what should the city build next and how would it be funded in your mind?
2: Okay, again, I'm shocked. I know Councillor Fontaine has seen the Tummasout Aquatic Centre because he was there to cut the ribbon when we opened it. I know he sees it, the doubling we've done in our pool and gym capacity in the city and building that project.
1: But ice rinks?
2: A significant project. And we did get money, $3.5 million from senior governments to help pay for that. He's also fails to mention the $140 million we've gotten from senior governments this term in order to build infrastructure in the city. We are very successful at getting grants from senior governments to help pay for the infrastructure we need in our city. $140 million this term alone. That's an incredible amount of money for a city the size of New Westminster. Our parks plan, the first thing we need, we're clear on what our parks plan is, and I moved the motion when the parks plan came to accelerate certain projects, increasing all-weather fields, updating our sports boxes, our outdoor sports boxes, building our first covered outdoor sports box, building a third sheet of ice, and building a recreation center in our growing downtown. Those are our priorities. Those are the things we're going to get built next term.
1: Councillor Fontaine, did you want to respond to that?
0: I will respond. Patrick has had 12 years. He's asking for 16. He's had 12 years to address the public infrastructure deficit. It was one of the main reasons I decided to run for council last time because, you know, I took my son to hockey at the Queen's Park Arena, and we had to get him up at like 4 o'clock in the morning because there simply wasn't enough indoor playing space. The mayor needs to put families and the interests of families first. I know he's been laser focused on bike lanes and putting a lot of capital dollars into that, but we have a lot of other priorities we need to invest in as well.
1: Your Worship, one question I want to ask you in regards to efficiency. Can you name one city program or expenditure you would review for efficiency?
2: We review every program in the city for efficiency, every council. I mean, Daniel has sat with me in four budget processes and knows that there is a process we go through in every department and get reports from every department on where they're spending every year and where we can cut. There is savings found in every department, every council, every term, every time we go through the budget. So it's not a matter of picking out who you're going to cut from. It's a matter of finding out what we can deliver more efficiently and how we can find the efficiency. A good example is the work we're doing with the crisis response project and how we need to actually shift how our engineering folks work in the downtown in order to provide more hours earlier in the day in order to get people down there and doing that work. It's not a matter of adding more staff to do that work. It's a matter of reallocating where those resources are in order to make those resources more visible on the street.
1: Councillor, 30 seconds for you to respond.
0: Yeah, notice how you didn't get a response, Jazz, which is kind of typical, but I will say that we have too many managers who are managing consultants. I've been saying that for a long time. We have too many consultants, period. That's why we propose to cut the consultants budget by 20%. We will not be undertaking things like building insect hotels and doing things like mushroom walls like the mayor's approved. He has not found a single dollar. He's yet to tell me $1 that he's willing to save.
1: All right, well, thank you so much. Let's get to closing statements here. Mayor Johnson, I'm going to start with you first with your closing statement.
2: Well, thank you again, Jazz, and to CKNW for providing this forum. You know, New Westminster is an incredible city, and it's been my honor to serve this community for more than 20 years, to work in this community for 20 years. And most of that work was not in elected office. I was volunteering with the people and the organizations that make New Westminster a connected and a vibrant city. And it's that working together, that collaboration, that's going to help us move forward as a city and continue to lead on the many issues that are facing cities today. The Community First team has a detailed platform online. Our candidates are out knocking on doors every day until the 17th. Please connect with us and talk to your community about the issues that matter to you. We have done great work in New Westminster, but the work is not over, and we certainly can't afford to turn backwards and undo that great work with the austerity and the cuts that the NWP are offering to the voters. I'm running with an incredible team of candidates at Community First. Every one of them is a volunteer in our community, on parent advisory councils, on residents associations, on business improvement organizations. They're leading organizations from the Girl Guides to Douglas College Board. I'm really proud to be running with this team, and I look forward to what we can deliver together. So if you live in New Westminster, be sure to get out and vote. You can vote today. You can vote on October 10th or on Election Day, October 17th. 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Believe in New Westminster and what we can accomplish together.
1: Thank you, Mayor Johnson. Councillor Fontaine.
0: Jazz, thanks again to CKNW and to yourself for this. I appreciate the opportunity to have this conversation. This election presents New Westminster residents with a clear choice. Patrick has been at City Hall for 12 years.

0: and he's asking voters for another four. His political party has been in control at City Hall for well over 20 years. Taxes are way up, and ideology is leading the way instead of practical local government. I'm asking for 4 years to take our city in a different direction, and our commitment is clear. Practical local government. Keep average annual property tax increases at or below inflation. Focus City Hall on core services. Improve public safety. Tackle traffic. And ensure growth comes with the infrastructure that residents need. But I can't do this alone, Jazz. To deliver that change, I'm asking voters to elect a strong New West Progressives majority on council. Councillor Paul Minhas, Ken Armstrong, Karima Badwani, Rick Foka, Marianne Morrison, and Marie Porcelato all running with me. And I encourage everyone to vote and support them. Together, as the mayor said, we are going to cut that 3.5% electricity levy. We're going to launch that core review. We're going to strengthen financial oversight at the city. We're going to improve community safety and get City Hall focused once again on affordability and results. So on October 17th, I am Daniel Fontaine. I'm asking for your support, and I'm asking for your support for the entire NWP New West Progressives team. We're ready to lead. We're ready to govern. And we're ready to get to work.
1: Councillor Daniel Fontaine and Mayor Patrick Johnson, thank you both for taking part. General voting day is Saturday, October 17th. Voting locations and times are available on the City of New Westminster's website. 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I'm Jazz Joe Hall. Join us 10 a.m. tomorrow for the City of Richmond mayoralty debate. Have a good day.
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12: This is Global News. I'm Jacob New.
3: The troubling details released in the indictment about the Tumbler Ridge shooting show stark contrast between law enforcement in the United States and Canada. Global's Angela Jung has more.
12: American authorities providing troubling details about the mass shooting that are being learned for the first time. More than 40 pages of details about the FBI investigation were released, along with pictures that allegedly show the weapons used in the massacre. Former Mountie Russ Grab says the decision by the Americans to share this information highlights how much leeway they have compared to their Canadian counterparts.
13: We're better off putting people in jail knowing that we did absolutely everything in our power to protect their presumption of innocence. And it makes the police work harder and smarter to bring better cases as opposed to sloppy cases.
12: Mike Harrington, the special agent in charge of the FBI Seattle field office, admits the amount of information released is more than usual in an effort to give closure.
14: We wanted to lean as far forward as we could here in the interest of providing as much in the way of answers as to what happened and why it happened to the community that was affected by this horrific shooting as possible.
12: The alleged accomplice, James Cody Bryant, has been charged with conspiracy to murder persons in a foreign country and will appear in court next Tuesday. Angela Jung, Global News.
3: Ottawa has announced a much-anticipated decision on eligibility for medical assistance in dying. Aaron MacArthur reports.
15: Justice Minister Sean Fraser made it official Wednesday. Canada will not expand MAID for people dealing solely with mental illness, something a special parliamentary committee recommended back in June. Advocates for expanding assisted dying to people with mental illness alone believe in granting them the same rights as patients with other illnesses. Alex Muir represents Dying with Dignity Canada.
16: We expected it, but we are disappointed, because what it does is it takes a class of people who, because of a diagnosis, are excluded from accessing this right.
15: The legislation will eventually allow advanced consent for MAID in circumstances where an illness like Alzheimer's would take away the capacity to make that decision. Aaron MacArthur, Global News.
3: And it's the second densest city in Canada, only behind Vancouver. Two rivals are vying for the top spot at New Westminster City Hall. Global's Alyssa Thibault breaks down Wednesday's mayoral debate on 7:30 CKNW.
17: Incumbent Patrick Johnstone against high-profile councillor Daniel Fontaine.
18: We have done great work in New Westminster, but the work is not over, and we certainly can't afford to turn backwards and undo that great work with the austerity and the cuts that the NWP are offering to the voters.
0: I'm asking for 4 years to take our city in a different direction, and our commitment is clear. Practical local government.
17: Not only has the population in New West increased sharply in recent years, so too have property taxes. Fontaine is promising to cap those at or below the rate of inflation and launch a full review of city spending.
0: We think after 20 years, it's probably time to look at some of the programs.
18: Our increases in property taxes are in line with what's happening with every city across the Lower Mainland.
17: Wednesday morning's debate on CKNW proved the two candidates disagree on almost everything, from provincial housing targets.
0: If I don't believe we should be planning cities in the bowels of the legislature.
18: Fighting against housing is not a solution to the housing crisis.
17: And even bike lanes. Fontaine says he'll review many of those approved by Johnstone, including 6th and 7th Streets.
0: Seniors are telling me that they have mobility challenges, can't get in and out of their homes as easy as they used to be.
18: Councillor Fontaine loves bike lanes, except for any bike lane that's ever been built.
17: Alyssa Thibault, Global News.
3: From the Global News Desk, I'm Jacob New.
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0: Well, today is my anniversary, Canada. 3 years ago today, I was tapped to start a new chapter in my career as a radio host. And my former boss, over the course of a few weeks, said, you know, I think this is something you could be good at, Ben. And there's a slot that opened up in our schedule on Saturdays and Sundays from 9 to noon. It was a local show here in Toronto called Toronto This Weekend. And my job, I was told, was to celebrate all the wonderful things to do in a vibrant and diverse city like Toronto, which meant bringing on people to be interviewed for the small business that they opened, or the restaurant that they opened, or the charity that they were working on, or the 10K that was going on in the city, or the farmer's market. You get it. So on that very day, I sat in this chair from 9 a.m. to noon talking about, oh, the foliage is turning. Isn't it beautiful to be in a city like Toronto? And then we'd go to right over here to the newsroom, and I would hear of the one-day Holocaust, the one-day genocide perpetrated by Hamas on innocents in Israel who were dancing and singing and shopping and sleeping and eating and laughing and loving and doing all the things that people do. And 1,100 plus didn't make it through that day. And 251 were taken hostage, most of whom experienced unspeakable horrors. And so we find ourselves here 3 years later. And I've been trying to figure, because people ask me all the time, because I do a lot of work in the Jewish community. I do a lot of work standing up for that persecuted minority in this country. And people say, did one follow the other? Did you take up this responsibility because of that day? And I have thought really long and hard about that, because if that happened, it was not due to any active choice I made, but I think I figured it out. I think I figured out what happened, because over the course of that morning, as I am hearing about some of the most gruesome, brutal, barbaric, inhuman, grotesque, disgusting acts of violence perpetrated with glee and joy and pride on innocent civilians, I didn't know what to do. I had no idea how to use this microphone in any way that could add to the conversation, that could add clarity, that could add calm, that could add any sense of measure. And I do not think it was by design, but it might have been. I was struck with how important this job is and can be and should be. And I was not ready for it on that day. That was not the assignment. And I think I approach my show now that I have the experience, like it could be that day every day. Like there could be something that could come up that requires something to be thought out. And you at home might be listening for some sense, for me to make sense of something for you in the way I do. I'm not saying I'm thinking for you. I'm saying I would tell you what I think. And then from there, you can make your own judgments. I do not show up here. I don't phone things in. I like to joke that I give a George Costanza effort every day, not showing off, not falling behind, a good B+. And if I rise above that, it's been a good day. That's a joke for me. I take this very seriously, because what we do and what we say here can matter. And on that day, I was ill-prepared, I was caught flat-footed, and I did not have the experience that I wish I'd had. I go back to that day. I wish I had the skills then that I think I have now, where I could have begun to chronicle what I think we've seen happen today in the Middle East and then spilling out and over into our streets, our neighborhoods, and what has happened to our friends and neighbors who happen to be Jewish. I wish I could have started on that day, because I would have liked my journey of chronicling the things that I think I've seen go wrong start that day, because they started that day. They started that day and they continue to this day when Israeli flags are burnt in front of a church in Mississauga. Not in Mississauga. That's, I can't remember where that was. But at a Mississauga school, students were urged to, quote, wear their keffiyehs on October 7th at the Rick Hansen school. If I was Rick Hansen, I'd be pissed off. When we see that the Bondi Beach level bloodshed could have happened in Belleville just a few weeks ago, were it not for the bravery of a couple of police officers. These are the things that are happening here because we allowed them to happen. And the catalyst for it was October 7th, and the useful idiots, and the people who've been indoctrinated by their echo chambers and by TikTok and by propaganda have been allowed to take over our streets and make people feel unsafe. And they have brought division and anger and misinformation to a place that used to celebrate our differences. I wished I could have been that guy on day one. And I don't think I'm going to miss the opportunity to be that guy on every day moving forward. And so that's the reason, if you are asking yourself, how much attention are we paying to October 7th today? A lot. We're paying a lot. And not only because of what happened on that day and how the victims of that day deserve to be mourned, but because of everything that's happened since, and because of everything that's happened since here in this country, in North America, in the West. Hell, the leader of the biggest, most important city in the West, New York, Mayor Mamdani, in his official tweet to signal the acknowledgement of the weight of this day. His entire tweet was 211 words. 23% of those words were devoted to the people who lost their lives at the hands of a murderous death cult. 23%. 49% of the words that followed were about the perceived crimes of Israel and America. And then there was a few words at the end to say, I'm going to bring us all together. Name one other tragedy in the world where on the day that you mourn the dead, they get less than a quarter of the words. And then you make it about something else. That's why we have to talk about October 7th today. That's why. Because the guy who rose to the most powerful office in the most powerful city in the history of the world is one of the reasons that your Jewish neighbors and my Jewish neighbors have to hide who they are and fear for praying at their synagogue, and they fear the safety of their kids walking down the streets. Because when you talk about the victims for a quarter of the words, but almost half of them are about, well, they kind of have it coming. Every Jew needs to look behind them. Every Jew's got to make sure they're not being followed. So we got to stay vigilant. We're going to have a great show, some really great interviews. But that's where my head's at today, Toronto and Canada. Thank you very much for sticking with us on the Ben Mulrooney Show. When we come back, the commemoration and the remembering of October 7th continues.
1: I'm Kareem Alam with the Vancouver Liberals, and I approve this message. Our mayor and council keep swinging back and forth between hard right and hard left. This means that every new party that gets elected spends all its time undoing what the last party was doing. That's why things aren't moving forward. That's why we need Liberals in City Hall. The best chance to defeat Ken Sim and return to actually getting things done is a vote for me, Kareem Alam, and the Vancouver Liberals on October 17th.
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0: It's so frustrating sometimes being I'm a good faith communicator, and I will take the L when I make a mistake. But there are some people who are hell-bent on misinforming and sowing misinformation and disinformation at every turn on everything to do with the world since October 7th, 2023. Mehdi Hasan is one of them. Mehdi Hasan, formerly of CNBC, actually had the gall a few days ago to say that Hamas was prepared to hand back all of the hostages that they took on October 7th on October 8th. But it was the bloodthirsty Israelis that forced their hand into a protracted war. Utter nonsense. And if that was even an offer, it was because they wanted every single Palestinian terrorist and criminal that had been tried and prosecuted and convicted to be released. Unacceptable in a mature democracy. But anyway, all that to say, it's easy to forget now that the hostages are home, those who had the strength and were lucky enough to survive. that was a hole, a gaping hole in the lives of Israelis and in the lives of Jews and in the lives of anybody, I think, with a beating heart. And so today we want to take some time to remember and talk about what that was like and what it's been like since. And for that, we are being joined by Moshe Emilio Lavi. He is native of Sderot, Israel, and he's former captain in the Israeli Defense Forces. And his brother-in-law, Omri Miran, was taken hostage by Hamas and was released from captivity on October 13th, 2025. And we're joined now by Moshe. Thank you very much for joining us today.
16: Thank you for having me.
0: So how do you feel today? It's been almost a year since your brother-in-law was returned to you. You lived probably not knowing whether he was alive or dead for a very long time. How has this year been?
16: It's been a year of reconnecting a bit with our previous selves before October the 7th. It's hard to return to October the 6th, 2023, but there are elements that we can return to, whether it's going to a football match with Omri every time I visit Israel, or a basketball match, having family dinners, having that occasional call. And that's what we live for. We live for those small moments in our lives with our family, with our loved ones, with our friends. And the year since Omri returned to us, I was able to rediscover that joy again in life. And of course, my sister and my nieces and the entire family. And most naturally, Omri, who is a free man, who can choose to do what he wishes to do in every single moment of his life now, after being deprived of that for 2 years.
0: Well, he was, from what I understand, he was worked on the land. He healed others with his hands. He was a shiatsu therapist, a gardener, he was simple and kind, is what I understood. What I understand. How is he today?
16: Omri, he was a healer in his soul, in his practice, both healing with his hands, like you said, as a shiatsu therapist, and also working the soil in his kibbutz Nachaloz, which was ravaged on October the 7th. He's been recovering ever since his release. That road to recovery, to be honest, we don't know when it will end, if it will ever end. Physically, he has to go through physiotherapy. Can't return to practice in shiatsu as of yet. And of course, mentally, he has a lot of struggles in that regards. But he's such a strong man. He's a stoic man as well. So I think that philosophy helped him a lot in captivity, of accepting faith and also knowing that you can still make the best of that faith that was given to you, even while being a captive, a hostage of a terrorist organization. Yeah. And now he's telling his story worldwide. Today, for example, we're speaking in a special event hosted by the European Union in Strasbourg in France. And he's been lecturing across Israel, sharing his story of captivity, but also what he learned about family, about his personality, and about why it's worth living.
0: Well, I'm so glad that you and I are talking about him in the present tense, as you said, with agency and the ability to do whatever he wants with his life, as should be the right of everyone. And I'm glad that he's able to do that. But that doesn't erase the past. And one certainly can't just flip a switch and forget the last 3 years. And he certainly can't forget the years that he spent in captivity. But as you were one of those families tirelessly reminding the world as this war was raging that there were innocent civilians being held in underground tunnels and being kept hidden and shrouded and being used as leverage. How did you feel as you were doing this thing that any other human being would be doing in that situation, to hear the other side of the fence shouting, Israel did this. The Hamas didn't do this. This was all orchestrated in order to give Israel the pretext to go in and kill as many Gazans as they could. Was it frustrating, or did you tune that out?
16: I will say that during the 2 years of Omri's captivity, my focus and focus of many families of hostages, and I had the privilege to represent them in international forum, I had the role of a sort as part of the NGO we started of being their international envoy and organizing a lot of the delegations. Our focus was sharing the story of the hostages, sharing the story of the survivors, and pleading through those stories to action, proposing ideas of how action could be made to bring home the hostages. Yeah. So that was our focus. I will say that throughout that difficult time, I saw it here in New York City, in every city I went to, hateful voices of people who rationalize, legitimize, praise Hamas, including today. There is a demonstration in New York City where demonstrators will be celebrating the martyrs.
0: Yeah.
16: And we know what martyrs means. Mm-hmm. We know that means terrorists. We know what resistance means. It means the terrorism that Israelis have been suffering for decades, including on October the 7th. My role during the war was to make sure that the hostages are in the front of the discussions of policymakers. Those lesser voices were less important. Now, as a person, as an independent person, at times I try and counter those narratives, one of which you describe at the beginning, when you describe a tweet by Mehdi Hassan, one of so many,
0: yeah,
16: in which it distorts reality, distorts the facts. I try and counter that with what I know, with what I've experienced during my advocacy work, and also make sure that people understand that the Israelis have a voice, and that voice matters no less than the voice of those who suffered in Gaza, yeah, from the ongoing war.
0: And that's the most frustrating thing for me, being what I think, I think I'm well read, and I'm not, I do not think I have blinders on. And I know that nation states are imperfect and the leaders that run them are equally imperfect. But what's been so frustrating is I keep asking the question, why is it not enough for those who are in support of the Palestinian cause? Why is it not enough for us to, we could all agree that the suffering of innocents has been heartbreaking. Why is that not enough? Why must we take the next step and impose, in certain cases, outrageous, in other cases, the most diplomatic thing I could say is controversial, disputed charges against Israel, charges against the Jewish people? Why can't we all rally around the one thing that would unite us all, which would be empathy and understanding and sadness over those who lost their lives? I can't think of a rational reason why, unless, of course, the intent is to divide us.
16: Yeah, I agree with you. I think throughout the generations, the Jewish people have suffered many smears, many campaigns against them. And of course, those culminated in tragic events, horrific events like the Spanish Inquisition, like pogroms in Eastern Europe, and of course, the most terrible event, in my opinion, of human history, the Holocaust, which was perpetrated in Europe and North Africa against Jews. I think it's part of the campaign that delegitimizes us as people, mm-hmm, as people with clear identity. And again, like you said, we don't need to diminish the suffering of the Palestinians, of Gazans. And I for, as like many, also support a peace process that will bring about, mm-hmm, an independent Palestinian state that recognizes the nation state of the Jewish people, the state of Israel.
0: That's got to be the starting point. That's got to be the starting point and the end point. And anything that doesn't contain those two bookends is dead in the water with a lot of people. Moshe, we're going to take a break. We're going to continue our discussion and also find out whether he's been able to find peace and security in North America and how far we still have to go. Don't go anywhere. This is the Ben Mulroney Show.
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0: Welcome back, and I'm continuing my conversation with Moshe Emilio Lavi. He is the brother-in-law of Omri Miron, who was taken hostage and was brought back to the family just shy of a year ago during the war in Gaza. And Moshe, you live in New York now, correct?
16: Yeah, I moved to New York in September 2023, so a month before the attack.
0: Off the top of today's show, I said the reason it is incumbent upon me to spend a great deal of time on today's show on October 7th is because of what has happened to the West since October 7th. This is not just that was the catalyst for an explosion of Jew hate that has washed over the Western world, supercharged by effective communicators who know how to leverage racial malice, anti-Semitic poison, calculated deceit. And they can take good, well-intentioned people and turn them into anti-Semites over the course of reading a few books, you know, and taking a few courses in university. And it is for the Jews of North America, for example, that I want to keep my eyes on the prize. Because the Jews in North America, they can have their opinions on what's happening in Israel, just like everyone does. But that doesn't mean they should be the focus of anyone's issue with the decisions of that government. How have you felt as a Jew, as somebody with deep, deep ties to Israel, but living in America? How do you feel as a Jew living in America in 2026?
16: I will say it has been very difficult ever since October the 7th. A day after, I saw outside in Times Square, 20 minutes from where I live in Manhattan, I saw a demonstration celebrating Hamas. You know, one of the participants in that demonstration is expected to be a congresswoman in the U.S. representing New York in a few months. And ever since that day, I realized that we are more isolated than we think. There was a period of perhaps where we can feel we felt integrated, we felt accepted. But at the same time, during that period, nefarious forces worked very hard to delegitimize the state of Israel, delegitimize a Jewish national identity, and it exploded on October the 7th. That campaign continued today, and I think it's funded by nation states, it's funded by specific research institutes, and it's present everywhere in the West. And we have to counter it with information, with messages of hope, but also being very strong and clear for who we are as Jewish people, in my case, as Israelis as well.
0: Well, but it's got to be especially, I don't know if it's concerning for you, but it's something to take note of when the duly elected mayor of the most important cultural and financial city in the history of the world puts out his official position on October 7th, and in 211 words, spends 23% of those words quote unquote, mourning the losses and the tragedy of the terrorist attack. And then another 49% of his words are spent ascribing blame and responsibility to America and to Israel, thereby implicitly victim blaming the very people he was claiming to be mourning. If that is leadership in America today, that should be of concern.
16: Yes, I'm very concerned about trends I see both in the far left and the far right in the U.S. and in Canada. It's the horseshoe theory in practice. And Mayor Mamdani's statement today was shocking. It is an attempt to rob us, Israelis and Jews, of a day of mourning, a day of reflection on what has happened to us, and shift the attention to their political agenda, to libels against the state of Israel, which were repeated in that statement and has no legal grounding. And again, like you said, victim blaming in essence, those who were murdered, mutilated, raped and kidnapped that day.
0: There's an author and essayist in the United States by the name of Dara Horn. And she was recently on a podcast. She's got a new book called provocative title, The Final Solution to the Jewish Question, A Love Story for the Living. And in it, she essentially breaks down how anti-Semitism is not like other bigotries. Most other bigotries in the world, if anti-black bigotry, it stems from the same thing. And by and large, over the course of history, it has maintained its shape. Whereas, and you can counter bigotry with empathy and education. That's the antidote for traditional bigotry. But when it comes to anti-Semitism, that is always changing, always morphing. And as soon as you cut off its head in one way, another head sprouts up, and it looks just different enough. But the one constant that she says is that at its root, it is the lie that Jews are coming to take or weaken or destroy that which a particular society holds of value. So you just have to ask yourself at any given point, what does a society value? And then you can predict who is going to come out and say the Jews are responsible for weakening that thing that you love. And that then leads to the rise of anti-Semitism. So I don't know, Moshe, if the antidote for this is communication and facts. I don't think the people who are espousing this care about the facts. They care about weakening and demeaning and dehumanizing Jews. And if that means going by way of anti-Zionism, they will. They do not care because at their heart, they have a hatred towards Jews. And no amount of facts is going to change that. And I don't know what we do about that.
16: I think you're right, but the only way is education. The only way is to persist in standing our ground and presenting our case as coherently as possible. And it is our role, and I hope to find many allies just like you in promoting that and never giving up, just like we never gave up in our advocacy work for the hostages. We can't just give up to the hateful campaign we're seeing on the streets against the Jewish people, against the state of Israel. And in my opinion, it's also a hateful campaign that eventually negatively impacts the Palestinians because it doesn't help them. It doesn't elevate them in any way. It just focuses on the hate movements in the West rather than on how we bring solutions to those who live in the conflict zone, whether in Israel or the Palestinian territories.
0: I agree with you that there is education that can be done, but to me it's more akin to deprogramming, and I'm talking about the youth of the West. I think there has been that massive disservice that we've done in allowing our various levels of education to be corrupted by this toxic this toxic hatred. And we are churning out a younger generation of people with a misguided and false sense of who the Jews are, what Israel is, what the history of that place is. And if we can get them back, then the Mehdi Hassans don't have anyone to preach to, and the Hassan Pikers have to go back to playing video games online.
16: It's pretty much that. And I think it's even broader than that. We're seeing what's happening right now in France. It's not really on the news. But those who follow closely, there are thousands, tens of thousands of school students who are currently destroying schools, who are harassing the police and other authorities, and are harassing people on the streets, supposedly in the name of improving their education. But that's just a pretext for other grievances that are not acceptable. This is just another example of how this deprogramming needs to happen in order to bring back a sense of order, security, safety to the West, and bring back values that sadly were lost in the past few years, perhaps because of such of the disinformation campaigns we see, both on social media and more traditional channels, and of course the education system as a whole.
0: Moshe, thank you so much for spending some time with us today. And I do hope that despite the heaviness of the day, there is joy in your heart that your family has been reunited and that your brother-in-law has that opportunity to build whatever life he wants. Thank you very much.
16: Thank you. And we'll keep remembering those who were lost today.
0: A woman in a lot of hot water after her chat with Claude was reported to police. She says she uses AI like a diary. We'll unpack that tech story and more next.
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0: Well, I think we've now entered the next phase of evolution, or maybe it's devolution, of this idea that you can't just put stuff onto the internet and think nobody's going to see it. And yes, for those of you who don't know, when you communicate with ChatGPT or Claude or the Google Gemini or Grok, where do you think that information's going? You do realize it's going to the internet, and it doesn't just hang out there and come back to you. It lives there forever. And there's one woman in Florida who just found out the hard way. To talk about this story and a few more, we're joined by Carmi Levy. Carmi, tell us the story of this idiot.
31: Yeah. So, of course she would have to have come from Florida. So she said that she was using Claude, which is Anthropic's equivalent to OpenAI's ChatGPT or Google's Gemini. It's a chatbot. She used it like a journal or like a diary. So she thought she was having private conversations with it. And she, in one of her conversations, she wrote that she was going to go shoot up the sheriff's office. Now, of course, AI, within these chatbots, AI is constantly monitoring what we are sharing with them. And if it identifies potential violence, something problematic, it will get flagged to a human monitoring team, and then they will investigate further. Yeah. And in this case, the team decided, well, shoot up a police station, that's pretty serious.
0: Yeah.
31: So they called the police, and she was arrested. The lack of appreciation or understanding that what you say online can get you into trouble, kind of staggering. And that in 2026, we still have people who don't think, who think that there's actually such thing as privacy when we're talking to an AI chatbot. Just blew my mind.
0: And if you're I mean, if you're going to use it as a diary, use the voice notes on your frickin' phone. You know?
31: but even there, right? Anytime you digitize anything, there's always the potential for what we call data leakage.
0: Yeah, no, I get it. But that there's less of a chance that Anthropic is going to flag it or Apple's going to flag it if you just have it as a note on your phone. And also, like, later on in the show today, we are going to be pulling at the thread of that new news that we got out of the Tumblr Ridge, where an American was arrested in the United States for being, I guess, a co-conspirator with the shooter. And so we all know the problems that AI faced there, where things should have been red flagged and should have been elevated to mental health experts as well as the police, and they weren't. And I think the lawsuit is going on right now on that very notion. So clearly this woman is not paying attention to mass shootings that take place in Canada. But had she been paying attention to that story, she would have known it's incumbent upon these guys to do what they did here.
31: Yeah, and I think it shows, like, this latest

0: diplomatic conversation, it looks like senior leadership is finally weighing in and actually calling the cops as opposed to not. And I think that's a positive. It shows that they're learning from their experience.
1: Well, let's move on to AI glasses because they are everywhere. They're quite successful, and you know, Meta. I've always said Meta to me has never been a hardware company, and yet they've had some pretty big wins the past little while, and the glasses are one of them. But they're facing some headwinds as it relates to government crackdown.
0: Yeah, Norway has now become the first country in the world to actually move forward with what they call a temporary ban on the use of these AI glasses. They're saying that, and it'll be very specific. In other words, you'll still be able to buy them in Norway, but you won't actually be able to use them in public places like parks, beaches, and schools. And they're also going to set up a group to advise the government on what a permanent set of rules should look like. And this, you know, the UK and the Netherlands have also been talking about legislation. We've seen restaurants and bars and clubs across Canada impose their own bans. And so there's a growing kind of, you know, upswell of concern over these glasses that are often called creep glasses or perv glasses because people use them to record, and a small percentage, but enough. They use them to record other people without their knowledge or consent. And that, of course, leads to some very significant issues. And good to see, you know, one country finally getting it. Would be interesting to see if Canada and other countries use that as an opportunity to maybe consider legislation on our own
1: Yeah,
0: here.
1: see, part of me thinks Meta underestimated the speed with which governments would be paying attention to this new technology. In a lot of cases, you know, like Uber, for example, when Uber showed up, a lot of cities and states and countries were caught unawares and flat-footed, and next thing you know, they were there. And there's nothing you can do once it's there. Once it's part of your life, you kind of have to just deal with it. And I think they probably thought they had more time on their hands to make these things more essential in our lives. And because they haven't, the use case for it is the need hasn't been created yet, and therefore it's easier to ban them or regulate them more significantly. But that's just a theory on my part. Hey, let's talk about Google. You know, we talk a lot about OpenAI, and we talk a lot about Anthropic, and you know, those for me, the top two are always going to be are those for now. But you know, Google's got a big, strong chatbot in Gemini as well, and they're you know they're like everybody else, they're trying to iterate and they're trying to win and they're trying to do something with their model that the other guys can't do. What is the problem with their latest AI model?
0: So the new version, or the kind of the new high-end frontier model that they've introduced, is called Gemini 4 Argonne, and according to Google, the benchmarks say it is, you know, the number one performing model of you know in the market. Does better than equivalent models from Anthropic and from OpenAI and others. And by the numbers, if you listen to Google's marketing team, it sounds great. But then you listen to employees of Google who are speaking anonymously, and they're saying, not quite. It stumbles on some very simple tasks,
1: Like
0: like, you know,
1: what?
0: co like coding. So if you're using it to code,
1: Oh.
0: and a lot of software developers are now using it as a way to kind of generate code more quickly, I do quality assurance, identify glitches in code, fix them, things like that, it stumbles on that. And the second piece of this is actually even more concerning, is that those benchmark tests, it looks like Argonne 4 is actually trying to game it. In other words, it's lying and cheating so that it gets better numbers on these benchmarks, and it actually looks like it's performing better than it is because it's an AI model. It
1: So
0: learns, it knows how to game the system.
1: it's aware enough to know that it's failing at certain things, but rather than get better at those things, it's cheating.
0: Yeah, and then as a result, you know, can we trust those benchmarks? And you know, in the tech industry, benchmarks are kind of like, you know, the lingua franca. It's what everybody reads to understand how this might be better than that, and how you compare different products. And if you can't trust that because, well, the AI models are cheating on the benchmarks, well, then what can you believe?
1: Carmi Levy, thank you so much. Always love our chats.
0: Appreciate it, Ben.
1: All right, coming up, he was 33. He was full of life and love and joy. His life was cut tragically short on October 7th. He was Canadian. We're going to speak with his mom next.
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12: This is Global News. I'm Jacob New. In light of an FBI complaint sharing new details about how the Tumbler Ridge shooter planned their attack, NDP leader David Eby says Ottawa needs to impose minimum standards on all social media and AI companies, requiring threats of violence be reported to police. He says the legal obligation is required because companies have not done the right thing in the past.
13: If you become aware of a conversation between users about causing harm, violence, against children or anybody, that you should have an obligation to report that to police, just like anybody that overheard a conversation plotting violence in their community would naturally call 911.
12: A co-conspirator arrested and charged in Bellingham is alleged to have met the shooter on a defunct online chat service, then had conversations planning the attack through the online messaging platform Discord. Moving to the provincial election, NDP leader David Eby is promising to support businesses through the trade war and for those impacted by wildfires through interest-free loans of up to $1 million.
14: These interest-free loans will provide the support that the small and medium-sized business leaders have come to us and said they need to be able to get through this period, and our commitment is that we will deliver that for them.
12: Eby also sharing that a re-elected NDP government would offer a $5,000 refundable tax credit of businesses that employ a young person. The BC Conservatives also talking about their economic plans today. Interim leader Lauren Dirksen says a Conservative government would approve major capital projects in 120 days or less.
15: And second, a Conservative government will pass a new law to reduce unnecessary and onerous red tape that delays projects and stifles growth. If elected, by the end of our first term, we will have eliminated the damage done by David Eby and the NDP and returned the regulatory burden back to 2017 levels. This new law will require the elimination of two regulations for every new regulation introduced.
12: Dirksen also says a Tory government would exempt more productive capital from the PST, such as machinery, equipment, and business software. BC Green leader Emily Lowen also sharing economic priorities this morning. Lowen says her party is focused on building strong local economies where the wealth stays in communities.
16: The BC Greens will make government easier to navigate for small businesses through a single front door for approvals, simpler forms, and clearer timelines. We will introduce province-wide commercial rent protections and give municipalities new tools to address long-term commercial vacancies.
12: And BC's respiratory illness season is getting an early start, with influenza activity now at moderate levels across the province, particularly among children.
17: The province's flu and COVID-19 immunization campaign is now underway, with notifications going out to priority groups and appointments starting early this week. Health officials say it's too early to know whether this will be a more severe flu season, but are encouraging people to get vaccinated. But pharmacy manager Tao Dow at a Vancouver pharmacy says people have not been keeping up to date with their vaccines.
18: In the 2025-2026 season, we saw about 36% of BC adults getting vaccinated with the flu vaccine, whereas prior to that, two seasons before the 2025-2026 season, we did see approximately 50% of adults getting their flu vaccine, and so there is most definitely a dip.
17: The province says notifications will continue rolling out to the general population early November. Taya Fass, Global News.
12: From the Global News Desk, I'm Jacob New. This-

0: So I'm 50, and I was thinking back about how much life I've lived since I was 33. And there's been a lot. I've fell in love. I had a family. I've experienced some of those incredible, joyous moments of my life. I've laughed to the point that I thought I would stop breathing. I've felt pain that I never thought would end. And I've had success and a lot of failure, and I wouldn't trade any of it. And then I think of Alexander Luk, who was 33 when he was murdered by Hamas on October 7th at the Nova Music Festival. And I think about all the life that he has will never get the chance to live, all the happiness and all the sadness and all the adventures and all the relationships. And it hurts me, and I never knew him. And so let's open up this conversation with the person who knew him best, and that's his mother, Raquel. Welcome to the show.
1: Thank you for having me, Ben.
0: I'm so very sorry for your loss. You know, I went to the Nova Music Festival site when I was in Israel. I believe I saw your son's commemorative plaque when I was there. And that only tells one part of the story. When you think of him, you must think of so many things. You must think of every memory you have. But what's one that tends to bubble to the surface that gives you happiness?
1: It's his sense of humor. He just was so witty and, you know, made everyone laugh. He could make accents. He had a gift about him, making everybody around him comfortable. So really the laughter, he had a roaring laugh.
0: And he spoke a lot of languages. He was a world traveler. And am I right? I think I'm remembering that as he would travel the world, he would make pit stops in Israel.
1: Always.
0: Yeah. Because and why?
1: He loved Israel. He was a very strong Zionist. Mm-hmm. The big word. Yeah. He loved the people. He loved the food. He really loved the food in Israel.
0: That's what I was told before I left, before I went there. I was told by people, if you don't have the best meals of your life while you're there, my friend was joking, but she literally, she said she would refund my ticket. Well, because every culture in the world is just jammed in there. You're getting influences from the Mediterranean nations of Italy and Portugal and Greece, and then you've got Middle Eastern food, you've got North African food, you've got stuff coming from the countries to the north. I mean, it's everything.
1: Exactly, and all accepted and respected and live beautifully together.
0: Yeah.
1: Kind of like the opposite of apartheid. Yeah. I would say.
0: Exactly. Well, you know, if we can zoom out to Canada for a second, you know, I don't agree with most of this current government's positions on that part of the world, but I will absolutely commend our Prime Minister today for his position that he put out on October 7th. It was unequivocal. There was no victim blaming. As a matter of fact, he named the Canadian victims. And I think,
1: yeah.
0: There's lots of days to discuss government policy and strategies of war and outcomes of war and what is acceptable collateral damage. But not October 7th. And,
1: exactly.
0: And certainly not in the same tweet that essentially is a de facto version of victim blaming, which we saw from Zoran Mamdani in New York. So we got one guy who got it right here, and he deserves a lot of credit for that. And you can see how bad it can be when somebody gets it wrong.
1: Exactly.
0: Yeah. How has life been for you since? I mean, it must have happened in phases that there was, you know, when you learned of the passing of your son, and then with the war and the propaganda war that we all had to deal with, as well as the mounting anti-Semitism here at home, the demonization of people who were torn apart because of it, and now we're sort of out of that phase, but the information war continues. Have you been able to make sense of the past few years?
1: Absolutely not. It's like I call it upside down world since October 8th, before Israel even did anything in response. I remember being sitting in my living room with my friends in total shock, not even having located Alex's body yet. And they told me about protests that were going on downtown, and I didn't understand why, what, like, they surely don't understand what happened there. And so, having not slept over 28 hours, perhaps, my husband and I had all the media come over, and they were, like, lined up, and we were just telling them this was a young man on vacation, a Canadian citizen, not a soldier. He was at a festival for peace and love. He loved music festivals. That's another very big part of who Alex was. And they were gunned down and massacred in the most barbaric animal savage attack that I don't think in your worst nightmare you could even think of the things that were done. And I knew that they had taken hostages, and the babies and older people were taken hostage. For me, like, that makes you no longer part of civilization. I felt like, why is the world not appalled? And then the rapes were coming about. And
0: that's when I knew something was going on. When you heard feminists in Canada making excuses and doubting the stories of rape victims from the Nova Festival. And I said, well, hold on a second. 2 years ago, 3 years ago, you're telling me to believe all women, and now you're telling me except if they're Jews? I see something really bad's going on here. This is not a normal back and forth of good faith conversation. This is something orchestrated, and I don't know what we're marching towards, but I'm going to try to push back against it.
1: Well, it's obviously only against Jewish people, because if you're really caring about human rights, there are so many countries that do such horrific things, and I never hear a peep about. Just as recently as in Iran, when they gunned down tens of thousands of young people, what happened in Syria, the Congo. I mean,
0: well, Raquel, you didn't know that's because of American imperialism and Israeli aggression. You didn't know that. That explains it all.
1: No.
0: Yeah, it explains it all. It's the guiding hand around the world. Oh, see that? We solved it. We solved it right there, you and me. Nothing to see here. It's all nonsense. But pushing back with facts is never a bad thing. I just don't know how useful it is these days. And you know, there's so many ironies and so many sad. The fact is, you know, I visited some of the kibbutzim where that are no longer livable. If ever you were going to find open hearts for a Palestinian homeland, it's on the kibbutz, right?
1: Exactly.
0: For people who don't know, they're pretty much hippies, right? They're pretty much communal living hippies, and those were that was ground zero for so much of the bloodshed.
1: Exactly. Those were the people that were giving them work on the kibbutzim, that were driving them to Israel for doctor appointments and so on, and who truly believed that there could be a peaceful two-state solution. But sadly, as long as all they want to do is not let us exist, it's not going to be possible. Hamas has to be disarmed, dismantled, and there needs to be a shift in education. I mean,
0: well, Raquel, hold that thought, because we've got much, much more to talk about when the show continues. Don't go anywhere. This is the Ben Mulrooney Show.
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0: I'm continuing my conversation with Raquel Look. She's joining us from Montreal, and we are remembering her son, Alex, who was a victim on October 7th as he was listening to music in a field at the Nova Music Festival. And you must have bad days and good days, Raquel. What makes a good day?
1: A good day is, it happens quite a lot, actually. People come out of the woodwork that I didn't even know knew Alex or I never heard of. And they have these amazing little tidbit stories of something he did to make their day better, or how he was so generous and helped them out in a really hard time. And they just, like, I get these amazing little messages every so often, like a gift from Alex.
0: Oh. Yeah, so yeah. You did a great job as a mom. That's what that means.
1: Thank you so much. He was not only a victim, though. I really want to emphasize he was a hero.
0: Yeah, yeah.
1: He fought and he saved some lives, and he wouldn't have been, like, I wish he wouldn't have been so brave, but he was definitely not the guy that was going to hide in the shelter. Not that there's anything wrong with hiding in the back, but that's just not how this kid rolled.
0: They say that there's nothing more unnatural than a parent burying their child. So the grief of a parent losing their child is something that not only do I not know, but I don't even want to try to understand.
1: God forbid, no.
0: So how do you deal with that? How do you mourn? How do you grieve? How do you move on while also dealing with, you know, a war that is affecting Jews on the other side of the world, but Jews in your neighborhood as well, Jews in
1: my
0: city.
1: Neighborhood.
0: How are you able to keep those things separate, or are they one big frustrating ball of emotion?
1: Kind of that.
0: Yeah.
1: Like, I try to not get angry at what's going on, but there just seems to be, like, every day something to go crazy about.
0: Yeah.
1: And it's just so unfair, and I don't understand what is happening when I see, like the gay rights people, like, that are for Palestine, where they would get thrown off of the nearest roof. And in Tel Aviv is the biggest gay rights parade.
0: Yeah.
1: That definitely does not help the grieving process when I go downtown and I have to see the keffiyeh and the whole, like, terrorist garb. It's, as you can imagine, very, very triggering.
0: Yeah. What else?
1: And we have PTSD.
0: Oh, you do?
1: We all do. Just, we heard everything. We were on a FaceTime with him. So, like, therapy and all, like, there are no words. There actually are no words that can bring comfort when you lose a child already. But when you lose them so violently and so unexpectedly, like, we were speaking to him one moment and then he was gone. And then we heard Allahu Akbar. So I take medication for PTSD, medication to be able to sleep. I have to numb it a little bit in order to do the things I need to do, because actually I quickly realized, okay, so I can't just be a grieving mom. I also have to be a voice.
0: You have to be a voice.
1: And fight. Alex would have wanted me to. He used to always tell me, I loved when I was a teenager and you were such a lioness mom and fought for the, you know, because obviously the kid that stood in front of a shelter wasn't the kid that sat quietly at a desk. So we had to often go have meetings at schools and such. And I was always a lioness for Alex. And I quickly realized, well, that's going to be my part. We all have to do whatever we can. Like, we appreciate, like, beyond words, people like you, journalists that have such a moral compass and who, even though it's not easy, are on the right side of history. We truly greatly appreciate you.
0: Well, thank you, Raquel, and I won't quit. But talk to me, because it's interesting that you say I have to be a voice. I have to be, in a certain way, like, public facing. But the every story that I've heard from my Jewish friends and family is, we have to make ourselves look smaller. We have to make ourselves a smaller target. We have to take our mezuzah off the door. We don't want to outwardly present like Jews because we don't know what's around the next corner. Has that been your experience in Montreal?
1: Some people, but gratefully not that many, because I feel like that would be the last thing we need to do, because hiding in the past and history has not served us well. So no, I feel like we are strong. We have a homeland now. We have an army now, and we fight back now.
0: And I gotta say,
1: thing we need to do is hide.
0: It does feel like on the information warfare front, it's taken a while, but the counter arguments to the blood libels, the counter arguments to the misinformation, the counter arguments to the victim blaming, they seem to be getting their act together, at least to a certain extent.
1: I noticed.
0: Yeah, you're seeing the IDF pushing back against the narrative that the IDF was indiscriminately killing journalists, and they put out a list of the ones who were actually working for Hamas.
1: Who took part in October 7th.
0: Yeah, today I saw a list of dozens of current and former high-ranking military members making the case that the war that was prosecuted in Gaza was one of the most surgical cases of urban warfare that the world has ever seen, demonstrating that, in fact, not only was there no intent for genocide, but there was an intent to minimize as much as possible. So the word genocide
1: has been thrown around, and, you know, it's very specific. And I personally do believe that if we look at the true definition of genocide, October 7th was definitely a genocide, because the intent was to kill everyone and anyone who crossed their path.
0: Yeah.
1: Now, in Gaza, I think that it's like 3% of the population that was, you know, it's sad. Over like maybe 70,000 people, always sad, always traffic, but it's tragic. But of those, there are many combatants, so like more than half.
0: The numbers are clear.
1: But that's not genocide.
0: The numbers
1: in Poland,
0: are clear.
1: During the Holocaust, there was 3 million Jews before, and there were 45,000 after.
0: Yeah.
1: That's genocide.
0: Look, the numbers are clear. The numbers of children who died versus the numbers of fighting age men demonstrates without a doubt. If it was indiscriminate killing, that they didn't care who they were getting, you get more or less the same number of babies as you got 25-year-old men. That's not what they saw. They saw a lower numbers of children and a much higher number as the potential age of the potential combatant would go up. That is targeted. That demonstrates that does not demonstrate.
1: Absolutely. It's the most moral army. And if you're really wanting to commit a genocide, you're not vaccinating that population or feeding the population. Mm-hmm. It's just insane. Is everyone in the army perfect? Probably not.
0: Of course not.
1: But as a rule, they really do have a moral standard, a code of ethics that is, I don't think any, I've heard, like, no one could compare how well they've done, as you said, at really targeting, and they send pamphlets, and there's phone calls. Mm-hmm. I mean, our kids at the Nova Music Festival got no warning.
0: People
1: are coming down here to do some damage.
0: Yeah, there was no pamphlets.
1: They paraglided down on them, and they with grenades, you name it, they did to them.
0: Well,
1: people have a very short memory of how all this began.
0: We only have about 45 seconds left, and I want to give you the microphone for the last 45 seconds just to tell us one more thing about your son.
1: My son, okay, so the night of, we had an hour and a half conversation while he was in the shelter thinking he was safe. And he was so true to himself because he stayed so upbeat. He was, you know, some of the people were getting nervous. He's like, no, we're going to be good. What are you going to do when you get home to L.A.? And what are you going to do? And mommy, what are you going to make me when you come for Passover? And just trying to stay upbeat and, you know, no one's getting in here. I'm standing out there. And he was like, he was true to himself, to Alex, to the very last second.
0: You could have picked any story, and you chose to tell one of his optimism and his courage. And I thank
1: He's
0: you.
1: He's a light.
0: That. Thank you, Raquel. I really appreciate your time.
1: And I thank you. All you do.
0: All right. Coming up, was the Tumbler Ridge school shooting linked to transgender activism? This is a difficult conversation. We are going to approach it with respect, but we are not going to shy away.
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24: I'm Kareem Alam with the Vancouver Liberals, and I approve this message. Our mayor and council keep swinging back and forth between hard right and hard left. This means that every new party that gets elected spends all its time undoing what the last party was doing. That's why things aren't moving forward. That's why we need Liberals in City Hall. The best chance to defeat Ken Sim and return to actually getting things done is a vote for me, Kareem Alam, and the Vancouver Liberals on October 17th.
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0: Well, yesterday there was news in the Tumblr Ridge mass shooting that I did not see coming, that a Washington State resident had been charged with allegedly encouraging and supporting the killer who carried out that school shooting. His name's James Cody Bryant. He's 30. Allegedly offered advice and money to the shooter over at least 6 months leading up to the killings. This has been a very delicate conversation, at times confusing, because of the when transgenderism is brought into the conversation, you want to be respectful and you want to be clear. But when next you hear conversations about the propensity of, you know, one gender over another to violence, you're trying to make sense of, well, what are we talking about here? And so I was talking with my friend Adam Zivo of the National Post, who joined us months ago to talk about where the case was at that point. And we thought this is a new front in this conversation. So let's have it with him. Adam, welcome to the show.
28: Thanks for having me. Now, one thing I just want to clarify is that both James Cody Bryant and Jesse Van Rootsel are identified as trans women, but I'm going to be using male pronouns for them because the overwhelming majority of mass shooters are male. And I think that when we're discussing male coded violence, it's important to use sex-based pronouns rather than gender-based
0: pronouns. That was where some of the confusion in those early days, as we were trying to make sense of it, you had, you know, good and educated and learned people lumping these people, this killer in with the men because of their preferred pronouns. And I just thought, well, what are we doing here? This is we're having a conversation that is completely irrelevant to the subject. And I don't know if it was to make ourselves feel better or make ourselves show everyone how progressive we were. But it was unhelpful, to say the least.
28: Well, and the thing is, conservatives at this time, though, they spotlighted the fact that there was a transgender angle, and they were told that they were politicizing the issue that way. However, you know, this new criminal complaint against Bryant shows that transgenderism was actually inextricably tied to the mass shooting. Yeah. So I'm just going to give a rundown of what happened or what we know so far.
0: Yeah.
28: So, you know, Bryant is a 30-year-old transgender woman, basically transgender-identifying male, who lives in Washington State and who connected with Rutzelar, or Jesse von Rutzelar,
0: yeah,
28: 3 years ago through a website called Omegle, which is basically the equivalent of chat roulette. It connects random people together. They stayed in contact, then lost contact twice when Rutzelar was institutionalized two times. And then 6 months before the shooting, they reconnected. And so Bryant actually helped Rutzelar organize the mass shooting. And their plan essentially was to live stream it on Twitch.
0: Jeez.
28: To as many people as possible. So basically to publicize this crime as widely as possible. And so Bryant actually sent money to Rutzelar to purchase trans stickers to put on his gun. So Rutzelar actually shared a photo of, you know, his gun,
0: yep,
28: with a trans sticker on it in front of a trans flag with a trans tape on it. So he really wanted the transness to actually be spotlighted. And then when they were discussing live streaming this, initially Rutzelar was concerned about whether or not his voice would be feminine enough. And so initially he thought that he would live stream it without audio so that people couldn't hear his masculine voice. But then he decided to live stream it with audio because he wanted the public to hear the screams of the children that he was going to murder. Yes.
0: Yeah.
28: And so Bryant was discussing all of this and explicitly acknowledged that if he were to notify the police, lives would be saved. And then he told Rutzelar, and this is all in like text messages,
0: yeah,
28: that have been, you know, found by the FBI, that he wasn't going to snitch, right? And then Bryant even sent money so that Rutzelar could buy some new shoes for his mass killing. And then Rutzelar, you know, initially killed his mother and one other family member in his home, then contacted Bryant. And then Bryant was aware of the fact that there had just been a double homicide, and Rutzelar didn't know how to drive. So he didn't know how to drive his parents' car, his mother's car, to the school. So Bryant then gave him advice on how to drive and how to start the car.
0: Wow.
28: So that Rutzelar could drive to the school and murder all of those children.
0: Jesus.
28: Right. And then Bryant actually did try to help with the streaming, and the stream worked for about 20 seconds before it failed for some reason. Rutzelar wanted Bryant's help with streaming it because Rutzelar didn't have really any social media followers,
0: right, yeah,
28: and wanted Bryant to amplify it. And they even discussed how if they were to post this recording on a normal website like Reddit, it would be removed right away. So they want to post it on like alternative dark web websites like watchpeopledie.com so that it could be copied and reposted, making it impossible to censor. Yeah. So these are the kinds of people that we're talking about.
0: I've got to say that... As gruesome as this behavior is that has been uncovered, it clears things up, right? Like I'm not the debate over whether or not the gender identity of the shooter was germane to the conversation was crowding out a lot of space for good and decent conversation. We don't have to do that anymore. But now the question is, now that we know that it is part of it, what do we do with that? What do we do with that aspect of this person's identity, and how do we speak about it in a productive way that isn't viewed by people with an axe to grind that we are somehow making the world unsafe for a marginalized group?
28: Well, I think the first thing we need to recognize that there are many different ways to be trans, and that there are many different pathways towards transgender identity.
0: Yeah.
28: So I have no problem with well-adjusted assimilationist transsexuals. You know, I have many friends in my life and acquaintances in my life and former coworkers who fall within that bucket. They're just people who are experiencing, yeah, gender dysphoria. You know, they treat their gender dysphoria through sex reassignment operations and interventions. And then they just want to live their lives, yeah, and not be harassed. And I think that's totally reasonable. You know, I don't care if there's a trans man in my bathroom, whatever. And I sympathize with those people. But we also have to acknowledge that in the past 10 to 15 years, there's been an explosion of people who identify as trans on more specious grounds. And there seems to be a subset of really antisocial, isolated, vicious males who seem to gravitate towards transgenderism because, I don't know, it allows them to valorize themselves, allows them to portray themselves as esteemed victims of society. You know, you have these weird autistic incels who hate the world, who have really violent language and tendencies, and suddenly they're able to reconstruct themselves as being, you know, morally superior to everyone else. And I think that's dangerous. And then they often find each other and then form a kind of cult-like relationship where they accentuate each other's antisocial behavior and tendencies. And I think we need to talk about that and that pathway, that kind of transgender individual, while at the same time emphasizing that they are very different from the more traditional, old school transsexuals who have existed amongst us without really any issues for decades.
0: Yeah. And you know, listen, when I hear you, what you say sounds perfectly reasonable to me. But you know that there will be a certain type of person that pushes back against what you just said. And I want us to get to a place where we can have these conversations because I don't want another shooting. I don't want another shooting where the shooter is transgender. And I don't want anybody to be the victim of a shooter who's transgender. I don't want any of it. And we can't solve it unless we can identify the root cause. And simply circling the wagons and saying we're under attack is unhelpful.
28: And I would argue that it is counterproductive. So, you know, since the mid to late 2010s, many trans activists have basically said that we're not allowed to talk about some of these darker aspects of the trans community or some of the contentious aspects of trans activism. And that worked for a few years when people felt like they were, you know, they faced institutional penalties or professional penalties for talking about it. But, you know, then you can't just tell everyone to shut up for a period of time. You know, they want to talk about these things that they see with their eyes. And so what I would say to, you know, supporters of the trans rights is that if you don't talk about these issues, then you're basically ceding ground here because other people will talk about it and you won't be able to actually engage with that conversation. So I would love to see trans activists more productively explore this. And once again, emphasize the difference between normie transsexuals and these antisocial males who are latching onto the trans community.
0: Adam Szivo, as always, I love our chats and I hope you're doing well and I'll see you soon.
28: See you soon. Thank you.
0: All right. When we come back, we are we're talking with the professor, Craig Baird, about one of the most incredible stories of Canadian history of the past 50 years.
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0: Well, Ben Affleck had one of the biggest successes and hits of his career with the movie Argo. That really catapulted him into a whole new stratosphere because of its success, both at the box office, but also at the Academy Awards. And it is his interpretation of the story that had previously been known as the Canadian Caper. Where a number of Americans who were fleeing the American embassy in Tehran during the uprising that led to the Iranian Revolution, and when they didn't have anywhere to go, they showed up on the doorstep of the Canadian ambassador's house, who hid them until orchestrating an incredible escape from the country with the help of the Canadian government and the CIA. And so to talk about that, what's true and what we think is true because of that movie, we are joined now by the professor himself, Craig Baird, the host of Canadian History X. Welcome, my friend.
16: Well, thanks for having me.
0: Yeah. So I remember following the production of the film that Ben Affleck made. And when ultimately people saw it, people who knew the true story, there was a little bit of offense taken because we were sort of, the Canadians were sort of, all these events sort of happened to the Canadians in his interpretation of it, as opposed to what actually happened. And he had to add a disclaimer, a thank you at the end of the movie to make up for the myth building of that typically happens in American movies when they lift somebody else's story.
16: Absolutely. I mean, not just Argo, The Great Escape or The Devil's Brigade, yeah, all had huge Canadian involvement, yeah, that was pretty much written out to promote the, you know, the American side of it. And Argo is a big example of that, because even at the end of the original cut of that film, it essentially said that Ken Taylor, who was the ambassador for Canada, who, you know, was the central character of this, it said that the CIA gave him credit for political purposes, which completely changed the entire, yeah, story. They eventually had to get rid of that and then just kind of even with what they eventually put in, where, you know, the CIA complimented the efforts of the Canadian embassy, really didn't give enough credit. And Jimmy Carter, who was the president at the time, said that 90% of what happened with that event with the Canadian caper was involving Canada, and really the United States and the CIA was supplementing Canada, not the other way around.
0: All right. So give us the truth. Time for a truth bomb, my friend.
16: Well, so during the Iranian Revolution of 1979, six American diplomats evaded capture at the embassy, and they made their way to the homes of Canadian Ambassador Ken Taylor and his staff, where they were housed for the next 3 months. And this was at great risk to the Canadians. And while they were at risk of discovery during those months, a plan was hatched by the Canadian government along with the CIA. So the fake cover story was that the Americans were actually a Canadian film crew scheduling locations for a sci-fi movie called Argo. Then an order in council would create fake Canadian passports for the diplomats to aid in their escape. And on January 27th, 1980, the Americans successfully escaped the country. And because of what Canada did, it became known as the Canadian Caper. And Ken Taylor actually, I believe, got a congressional gold medal from Ronald Reagan for his involvement in this.
0: And correct me if I'm wrong, but Joe Clark was, he wasn't prime minister for long, but he was prime minister during this period. And in an, this was so, the one misstep could make it reverberate all the way to Tehran, and everyone's lives could be put in jeopardy. And so he read in Pierre Trudeau, who was the leader of the opposition at the time, to say, listen, this is what we're doing. We have to cover for these guys. And so I need you to not ask any questions about this in the House of Commons. And Pierre Trudeau agreed.
16: Absolutely. Yeah. There were several times where there was almost a slip up that would result in everything being discovered. And even when they were creating the order in council for the passports, Joe Clark and his foreign minister, Flora MacDonald, who also knew what was going on, simply told the cabinet that this was an emergency. They needed to do it.

0: Getting out, Clark told Trudeau about the Americans in hiding on October 27th in the hope of calming the debate in Parliament and lowering the risk of a story accidentally coming out during question period. He told Trudeau, "We have given sanctuary to six Americans in Tehran. They are members of the diplomatic staff and they would otherwise be hostages, but they managed to get away and make contact with us." Clark stressed to Trudeau that he did not want him to cease questioning. He stated, "I would just like to have your questions conditional on this information."
1: Yeah, and that's a credit to both leaders. Credit to Joe Clark for trusting his political opponent, and credit to Pierre Trudeau for recognizing the importance of discretion in that moment over political gain.
2: A very important moment in the House of Commons where you did see that cooperation to ensure that those six American diplomats were able to escape the country safely, but also that the Canadians who were housing them were not going to be found out and then have to deal with the consequences of that.
1: Well, of course. Now, Ken Taylor was quite the rock star when this was done. He could have written his own ticket. I was surprised that he didn't dip his toes into, elected office. I think he probably could have done some made some significant inroads and found himself behind a big desk making some big decisions.
2: Oh, he was very famous when this all happened. Like you said, he kind of became a rock star. Right now researching an episode on Terry Fox, and there's an image of Ken Taylor manning the phones for the telethon that was held after Terry Fox had to end the Marathon of Hope. And within just like a year, we had the Escape from Iran, the Canadian Caper, which starred Gordon Pinsent as Ken Taylor. So if you want to watch a movie about this, watch that. Argo.
1: Yeah. What's it called?
2: Escape from Iran, Escape. The Canadian Caper.
1: Okay. I'll go look. I'm sure it's on CBC Gem.
2: Most likely, yeah.
1: The movie is good, right? Argo is a good movie. It's just not. It's not the truth. And we've seen it before. You're right. The Great Escape, which is my favorite movie of all time, was about Canadians escaping from their POW camp. Not this hodgepodge made up of Americans and others. And we've seen there was another one. There was a World War II movie about submarines being chased by U-boats, and starred Matthew McConaughey. I don't know what it's called, except it was Canadians. It was a Canadian story, and they just got rid of the Canadians, and they made it about the Americans. And then there's another Matthew McConaughey movie, I think, about the Briex scandal, the gold scandal from like the early 2000s or late 90s. That they took the Canadians out of that, and they made that about, I think, Texas. The Americans are very good at myth-making taking their own stories and making them, turning them into myth, elevating them to myth, but they have no problem taking somebody else's stories and doing the same thing with it.
2: Oh, absolutely. And this is why Canadians need to be making more films about our history, because people who might not know the story of the Canadian Caper will watch Argo and not realize how important Canada was involved in that, because that's the only way that they're getting the information, unless they, you know, listen to my podcast and get the actual story.
1: I'm telling you, man, there is another path for you to take. Well, you're doing this really well. No, I'm not kidding. You should be taking what you're doing here, and you should be pairing up with a very creative writer, and you should be finding these more obscure pieces of Canadian history that are riveting and put them in the hands of a dramatic writer, and the two of you should be producing these programs.
2: I'm 100% in favor of doing that.
1: All right, we're gonna make that happen as soon as you and I have two free seconds. Thank you very much, my friend. Talk to you next week.
2: Thanks. Talk to you then.
1: Just a reminder, if you want more BMS, we put out a podcast every day. And of course, you can find us on socials. Coming up for our Toronto audience, we'll take a look at anti-Semitism on Canadian soil. How are Jewish people dealing with being Jewish in Canada in 2026?
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10: This is Global News. I'm Jacob New. We are learning more about the accused co-conspirator in the Tumbler Ridge mass shooting who lives in Bellingham and was charged by U.S. authorities yesterday.
11: We're from a news station in Canada. Can you tell us anything about your roommate?
10: James Cody Bryant's roommate did not want to talk, but others confirmed the suspect worked at a neighboring McDonald's for several years and was a reliable employee. Bryant's co-workers and neighbors confirmed the 30-year-old, who was born male, identified and lived as a female. Rodney Green says he walked his dog and often saw Bryant and others in a nearby park. He says he is horrified by the allegations.
12: You didn't call anybody? You didn't tip BPD off? You didn't tip Border Patrol? You didn't tip anybody off? You just went along with it?
10: Bryant is charged with conspiracy to commit murder of persons in a foreign country and, if convicted, could face life in prison. Bryant is expected back in court Tuesday, October 13th for a detention hearing. Turning to the BC election, both NDP leader David Eby and Conservative leader Lauren Dirksen made economic announcements in Surrey today, but as Ben O'Hara Byrne reports, the future of ICBC's no-fault model was still a major talking point.
13: The real heat was on the campaign where they traded blows was about this ICBC letter that Lauren Dirksen, who you see here, sent last week to the Insurance Bureau of Canada as well as trial lawyers, essentially telling them he wants to reform the system and, quote, everything was on the table. Now, the NDP seized on this right away. They said, listen, this is going to drive up insurance rates, that no-fault insurance works, and that they're being sneaky about this. The conservatives say, listen, we have nothing to hide. This letter went to 1,400 people. We didn't know it emerged the way that it emerged, but we weren't hiding anything. And we just want to make the system better, the no-fault system, specifically for those who've suffered catastrophic injuries. It would allow them to pursue compensation through the courts once again. Here are David Eby and Lauren Dirksen explaining their sides of this story.
14: He says that everything is on the table. Well, you know what he means when he says everything is on the table? He means British Columbians are on the table. And he is serving you up to the private interests of trial lawyers and private insurance companies by doubling your insurance in order to win their support.
15: I agree with David Eby on one point, and that is that British Columbians need to have affordable insurance. But the reality is that where we fundamentally disagree is that those individuals that have catastrophic injury, that their lives are changed forever, must receive proper compensation. And that is absolutely not happening in this province.
13: Lauren Dirksen back in Surrey on Thursday. David Eby will head to Richmond, another battleground, on Thursday.
10: That's Ben O'Hara-Byrne reporting. And Vancouver police are investigating after a man's pant leg was set on fire in an unprovoked attack.
16: The incident happened at about 12:43 a.m. early this morning near Beach Avenue and Davie Street. VPD says a 57-year-old man was sitting alone at a park bench when an unknown suspect approached him. Police say the suspect threw a liquid accelerant onto the victim's pant leg, ignited it with a lighter, and then fled the scene. No words or threats were exchanged before this incident happened. The victim was able to stamp the fire out and was not hurt. Police immediately searched the area but couldn't locate the suspect, who's described as 5'8" to 10" tall with an average build. He is wearing dark clothing and white around his neck. Anyone with any information or dash cam footage is asked to call the VPD non-emergency line. John Strait, Global News.
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1: Coming up on The Last Show tonight, the future of concussion treatment might involve a drug better known for making your wallpaper extremely interesting. Halfway through the hour, and I must say, no one's recommending you take magic mushrooms, but researchers found that psilocybin, the active ingredient in that drug, may help injured brains recover from concussions. Then after that, have you heard of the drink Aperol Spritz? It seems to be extremely popular right now, and it all sort of happened overnight, or did it? There's some interesting math behind how this drink came out of left field, and we'll teach you it towards the end of the hour. Okay, let's jump into the show. Astronomers might have found a planet sitting in the habitable zone, the area where planets could sustain life, in one of the hottest stars ever known to host one. There is a modest complication here right now. Right now, they're only 50% sure this planet exists, but if it does, it's pretty exciting. I am here with Jesse Rogerson, a professor of astrophysics at York University, to go over this and other fun science news. Jesse, welcome to the show.
2: Hey, thanks for having me back, as always, to talk science.
1: I love when scientists are like, there's a planet that could sustain life, and it's on this fascinating star. But we're only about 50% sure of what we're saying. That's not the confidence we want to hear.
2: Well, you know, so here's the interesting thing is that exoplanet science is pretty established. There are like 6,000 planets that we've found, or like across the Milky Way galaxy. Of those 6,000, a handful of them seem to be like in the good spot to be like Earth size, the right distance from their planet, or right distance from their star. We don't know if they have atmospheres. We don't know if they have water, but you know, we're heading in the direction. So like exoplanet science is well established, but we're still working out a lot of like the techniques and the ability to do this. And that one of the things that isn't done a ton is the big bright stars. So stars have like a range of brightnesses. The sun is kind of like on the lower to mid range of how luminous they are. But there's like these really honking big ones that are like 10 times, 100 times more massive. They make way more light. They're way hotter. And not as much work is done around those stars, because we don't tend to think that a planet around a big, huge radiative star is going to be a good place for life. They might also be a little bit harder to find because the stars are bright. That's what this story is about. It's like looking at it at this A-type star, which is a very bright star, and trying to figure out if there's planets there using a completely novel technique. And that's where the 50% thing comes in. But they were able to say it. They said, here, we think we might have a planet.
1: So Earth is a certain distance from the sun, and we have the conditions on here that we do because of the sun's, let's say, heat and light, and then factor in our distance. For a star, what, 9 times hotter than the sun to have a planet in that zone? I imagine it's got to be much further out.
2: That's exactly right. That's how the habitable zone works. The hotter the star, the further the zone is out. In this case, the planet that they think exists is, first of all, it's a gas giant planet. So it's not a... It's not like an Earth-sized planet. It's not a rocky planet. It's like a Jupiter planet. And those aren't probably going to be places you find life. But nonetheless, we move ahead. And it's at 4 times the distance. It's at 4 astronomical units. So where Earth is at 1 AU from our star, and this is at 4 AU from its star, 4 times farther. So it's a hotter star, but it's further out. It actually gets less... This planet is getting slightly less light than we do. But it's still within what you could call like the habitable range. Now, the rub here is the technique used, because this is a star that pulses. Not all stars do this. There's a lot to this story. Not all stars pulse, but some stars pulse up and down like this. And they found this planet by timing the pulsations of the star. Pulsation timing. And they found that as the planet goes around, it like makes slight little changes to the timing. Through to gravitational influence. And so that's why it's so uncertain. Normally what we do is we just watch the planet pass in front of the star and block the light, and then we can measure a planet being there. This is a pulsation timing, which makes it a lot more uncertain.
3: So it could be other factors that could cause that disruption or change to the light. So that's where they get the 50% confidence. But I guess it's cool because it's like an area we never thought to look, or an area that we haven't found anything. And it's a type of star very different than our sun.
2: So that's right.
3: It's just like this interesting place to look. And it looks like wherever we look in our own galaxy, there's a chance we might have life because we find planets there.
2: You took the words out. That's exactly how I wanted to end this story. It's no matter what kind of star you look at, no matter how far away from the star you look, we're finding planets and around all the time. And so this is a great example of that.
3: All right. Before we go into our next story, I just want to reiterate that Jesse is a professor. We are doing legitimate science news, and what we're about to cover has educational merit, so you can't complain when it gets too inappropriate. All right. With that being said, here are four words guaranteed to ruin any romantic evening. Sexually transmitted, drug-resistant diarrhea. STD, but not the D that you're thinking. Jesse, what is going on with this uptick of STD where the D stands for diarrhea in the U.S.? I'm terrified.
2: Okay, so diarrhea happens for lots of reasons, right? There's bacteria you can get that can cause you to have dysentery. And there's various bacteria, various ways this can happen. One of the ways that this can happen is through an infection by Shigella. I'm not exactly sure how to pronounce it. And so that can cause you to have diarrhea. It can be passed between children. You can get it from water or bad food and stuff like that. And usually this bacteria will clear itself up and you'll be fine and your diarrhea will go away. Sometimes you need intervention with medicine and some sort of antibacterial. Now, what's being the crazy thing about this story is that in the 1970s, it was recognized that this infection can be transmitted by sexual intercourse, primarily between men who have sex with other men. And that means that someone who you got it from water, bad water, and then you have sex with someone, and then you can transmit it to them, and then they have sexually transmitted explosive diarrhea.
3: Oh, no.
2: The worst part, though, is that in the uptick with the sexually transmitted side of it, in the uptick, they're also seeing it's getting more and more and more resistant to drug therapy, to the point where now, if you do need medical intervention, it's very, very difficult, almost impossible to treat it with antibiotics.
3: So historically, if I had this tummy ache, whether I got it from food or getting busy with somebody, I could take an antibiotic, I'd be fine. The worrisome thing is it's now resistant to this. Mm-hmm. And if it's a real bad case, it could cause you some damage.
2: Yeah, well, you could be in the hospital for weeks being treated while they try and wait for it to resolve itself. Like it's drug resistant, and it's in the class of extreme drug resistant. So it's not just that it's building resistance. This bacteria has gotten to a point where almost nothing is working, and you can like maybe slow it down, but you have to wait. And so this is happening all over the medical community in variety of infections where we're seeing drug resistance. This is just a confluence of some pretty scary stuff, sexually transmitted and diarrhea. Nobody wants that.
3: All right. So I guess condoms, good hygiene practices, like shower before, use protection. Be careful out there, kids.
2: Yeah. Is the use advice. Your condoms, everybody. Wear condoms.
3: Whoa, that is, I never thought the D in STD would be that. And I just want to be very clear, this is news. This is based on scientific reporting. And Jesse is a professor at a university, so please don't report us for the inappropriate content because it has educational merit. All right, let's get serious. I want to talk to you about something. The phone rings. It's your bank. 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Coming up after the break with Jesse Rogerson, the teenager who can remember his own life better than 99.9% of all of us. So next, his rare memory superpower and what scientists think is going on.
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3: Imagine somebody asked you what you did on Wednesday, October 7th in, 2022. And then the answer simply appears in your mind. You can picture what happened on that day years ago vividly. Well, scientists have studied a 16-year-old whose autobiographical memory seems stronger than 99.9% of all other people. Is this just an outlier with a special brain? What is going on? This seems fascinating. And I've got questions about the very nature of memory. Let's talk about this story with Jesse Rogerson, a professor at York University. After all, we're covering all news science. Jesse, welcome back to the show.
2: Thanks, David. Yes. How is your memory?
3: Absolutely terrible. I have a cognitive difference. I wouldn't call it a disability.
2: All right.
3: Called aphantasia. And that simply means I cannot picture anything in my head. So all my memory is like, I got to like replay what you said, what I read, what I think happened, but I can't picture sitting there with someone. If I see a photograph, it really helps with memory though. But terrible. Sometimes when I'm having an argument with my girlfriend, she's like, you said this. And I'm like, look, I don't remember saying that, but I'm not trying to gaslight you. I believe that I said that. Let's
2: keep
3: going.
2: She can wield this power against you because then she can say, so you have to trust her in that she's not using it against you.
3: Yeah, I know. She can trick me into thinking I did things when I didn't. And then I'll be like, I'm sorry. Here's what happened. Here's what I thought happened. Here's why I did it. And then she's like, you never did it at all. But let's talk about this teenager. It seems like something out of a movie.
2: Yeah, so this is in this category of called highly superior autobiographical memory.
3: That is a rude description of something. Highly superior? Highly I feel superior. So dumb now.
2: The autobiographical part is a key feature here. Because when we talk about how this 16-year-old teen is recalling information, it's not just anything. It's not just any facts that they've read. It's specifically through the lens of something they've witnessed or something that's happened to them. So it's not that they have like superior memory in all ways that memory can act. It's in specifically an autobiographical. The cool part about this story is that the teen themselves, or perhaps the family as a unit, reached out to the researchers because the teen recognized early on that they have this incredibly detailed picture at a moment's notice. They can recall things as far back as 3 months of age. This teen. So imagine being 3 months old and being able to think back into your memory, and they can picture and play back things that were happening.
3: So wait, like if the parents had an inappropriate conversation in front of a 3 month old, that could come back to haunt them?
2: Now that detail I don't know, but this is what the case study is saying. And it's corroborated by the parents. The parents saying, yes, this happened. The teen is saying, yep, this is what I remember in the teen, and it's corroborated. Wild, right? None of us have the regular memory of a regular person is not at all like that. Now, this is the way it's recalled. It seems to be cue based for this person. So it's like smell or a sentence or like seeing a picture or something like that pulls all this stuff back. It can be involuntary. It can also be voluntary. So what they did is after running a few tests over like Zoom, they had this person come and they ran tests in person, and they had the teen doing tasks on a computer, basically distracting them. And then every once in a while, they would ask questions like, give me an event that happened at this point in your life. And then the teen would try and pull that from their memory. And then they also tested volunteering, both voluntary and involuntary styles. And they found the 99.9% number you said, where their accuracy and their detail level is off the charts.
3: Absolutely. How? Why? What's different about this kid? Right. What do researchers think about this case?
2: So that's the thing, is it's not. So they're quick to point out a few things. It's not about the memories being there or not. It's about the retrieval processes and the mechanisms that are used to pull them back. So when I was reading this, this is a Nature paper. When I was reading this, what it suggested to me is that we all have this kind of memory. In our brains, the neural pathways are created. When you're 3 months old, your brain is making connections. When this person's 3 months old, they were making connections. What's different about this person appears to be their ability to rebuild those neural connections and recall the information, the recall mechanism. So that we were talking about this, David. Does that mean the way I read it is, I think that means we all have that kind of memory in there somewhere. We just don't have the encoding and decoding ability.
3: Yeah, like my question is, did I record those things that happened to me when I was 13? Are they in my brain and I just can't recall them? Or did I not record them? Is it a question of like, does this teenager have a better hard drive? Or does this teenager have a better system for reading a hard drive? Do you know what I mean?
2: That's what I think. It's the second one you said. So as far as like in my reading of the paper, it's the dynamics of retrieval. The mechanisms of retrieval that are different for this person as opposed to us. So I think we all have what you could call memory of those times in our lives. We just don't have any way of retrieving it.
3: As someone who has no visual memory, when I see a picture of like hanging out with my friends when I was 13, I'm like, oh, that's Jenny. That's Rebecca. That's Josh. That's Andrew. I remember him. But if you were to say, oh, in the summer when you were 13, list your friends and tell me things about them, I would be like, I don't remember that. I don't know who I was talking to.
2: Now we're all like that. Cue-based memory is very common, right? So this seems to be that like on steroids for this person.
3: Yeah, that's so interesting. So like my hard drive is really messy. I can't search it. Yeah. I never indexed it. I got files and folders that are buried and hidden, but they're in there. So I'm confident that I have my history up there in my brain.
2: Yeah. Note with this person is that they don't display any other abnormalities with their brain. So like their executive functioning, normal. Their ability to do tests and study for tests, normal. They get the similar grades to, like, they're average in every way. It's the autobiographical experiences that they can recall to incredible detail.
3: They should like come up with a daily activity that helps them memorize things. Like if you're memorizing periodic table elements, like I spent 5 minutes at the carbon cafe and then at the uranium stand, you know, you can somehow trick your memory to help you remember
2: make
3: normal
2: it autobiographical
3: stuff.
2: Oh yeah, that's interesting.
3: All right, I really want to meet this teenager, but I don't think that's going to happen because in the study, they're just referred to as their initials, I guess, to keep the identity private.
2: Yep.
3: But I want to have this teenager on the show.
2: I know. Somehow, one day when they're 18, maybe they'll make themselves known.
3: All right. Well, if this kid is really as smart and as good memorized, which is not a word, as these researchers are claiming, that kid might want to stay away from short form videos because a new study says, 30-second TikToks, Instagrams, all that stuff is great at grabbing your attention, but bad at helping you remember anything at all. Jesse, this is sort of like the opposite news. Walk me through the story quickly.
2: This is another Nature paper. So this confirms everything that I think researcher or that like academics think and probably a lot of parents as well. So here's the test they did. They got 180 students and they got them to watch short form material, things like 30 seconds to 2.5 minutes in length, things that you would see on like TikTok or Instagram or something like that, like length of time, educating about a specific topic. And they got 180 students to watch those and they got some of them to right after do a test. And they didn't tell them. And then they got some of them to do a test right after, but they did tell them. They said, here's your short form content. You're going to do a test. And both of them did bad. Then another thing they did is they ran a bunch of other students with a continuous content. So they it wasn't 2.5 minutes. It was 10 minutes of content. And they found that they did so much better. And so the ability to remember things, literally switching from content to content, destroys your ability to remember it.
3: So even if you're watching like snappy science short form videos thinking you're learning about the universe, probably you're not going to retain any of it. Great.
2: You won't retain any of it. You will remember that the story happened, but you won't know any details.
3: And that's the short version of how I ended up so dumb. I'm here with Jesse Rogerson, a professor of astrophysics. Jesse, going over science news with you this week was a great joy. Thanks for being on the show.
2: Always a pleasure. Thank you.
3: Do you like what you hear and want to see video clips of it? Have I got news for you? The Last Show is available to watch on social media. 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And if you watch our clips, you'll see me asking some of the smartest, highest brow academics we can find some of the stupidest questions I can think of. So follow us on social media. Coming up after the break, could magic mushrooms actually help an injured brain heal? To be very clear, no one is recommending that you take psilocybin, the active ingredient therein, but a new study suggests it may help the brain recover after a concussion. And the reason why and how it all works is genuinely fascinating. That in a moment.
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1: Hi, I'm Kareem Alam, mayoral candidate in the Vancouver Liberals, and I approve this message. 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The best way to beat Ken Sim and restore financial accountability is a vote for me, Kareem Alam, and the Vancouver Liberal team on October 17th. 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
3: Concussions can have effects that linger with people long after their initial injury, and there are still limited options for actually helping someone's brain recover from one. But a study is pointing to a very unexpected possibility here. Psilocybin, that psychedelic compound found in magic mushrooms. A study in rats suggests it may help a brain recover from repeated mild head injuries, and researchers are now asking whether that could eventually lead to a new approach to concussion treatments. And I am not saying you should go out and take magic mushrooms without speaking to a doctor or being in a clinical trial. But let's talk to the researcher here who worked on this. He's a neuroscience professor at Carleton University, Arhel Arglarvalis. Arhel, welcome to the show.
4: you very much. Happy to be here.
3: So tell me, concussions, what are the treatment options right now for someone who's had one, a severe one, potentially repeated ones? Let's say they're an athlete. What's kind of the landscape of treatment today?
4: It is not very vast. It's typically, you know, for your day, your regular concussion, you're just recommended to take it easy, put some ice, and see how it goes. Obviously, when there's, when it's a major one, you are brought to the emergency room, you are observed, but typically observation and treating some symptoms, it's the main thing. Like, there isn't much to really tackle the effects that these, especially repeated head injuries, can have on a person's mental health and even physical health.
3: So what got you and your colleagues interested in testing out whether psilocybin, at least in animals to start, could help a brain recover from a concussion? It seems like a pretty novel idea.
4: It is a little bit. So I have to clarify, this project was spearheaded by Craig Ferris at Northeastern University. So all credit to them. But the main idea driving these experiments is that psilocybin, like other psychedelic drugs, which have been become into the focus of attention for researchers and the general public in recent years, are thought to trigger or initiate the mechanisms in the brain of cell repair, something that we refer to as brain plasticity. So this ability of the brain upon an injury or even during normal developmental processes or normal exposure to different stimuli in the environment, the brain can change physically and how it connects to from one region to another. These drugs, like psilocybin, are able to recruit these mechanisms, to trigger these mechanisms, at least in models related to depression or anxiety, which is where they have been more studied. But if this were to be true, one provocative idea is that what happens when the brain has an actual injury? Can these substances also be helpful? So this is what drove us to try it. And indeed, we found some evidence that it can help promote some repair in the brain following repeated head injury.
3: So what were these experiments? How do you come to this conclusion? On what did you test it? Tell me more about the experiments.
4: So one thing that the lab of Craig Ferris focuses a lot is brain imaging, which is a technique that allows you to look into the brain, even in a rodent, and see what's altered following these repeated hits to the head. And what you find is evidence of, for example, inflammation in different brain areas, like the brain reacts by recruiting all the immune system because it's perceived obviously as a damage of to the tissue, to the structure. So we found that psilocybin can indeed reduce this generalized inflammation that occurs when there's repeated hit to the head of the rats. And also there's evidence that the connectivity between the brain regions, the way one brain region talks to another when we, you know, perform different functions, that's happening all the time when we are speaking, talking, or even doing nothing. The brain is active all the time. Different parts of the brain are active all the time. And this talking from one part to another is crucial for everything that we do, from thinking to not thinking to speaking, moving, etc. So connectivity was found to be reduced. So the ability of the brain to coordinate action between different parts was not completely, but drastically reduced in the model of repeated hit. And this was also recovered by the psilocybin treatment, so much so that the brain now appears as hyper-connected, like the regions that weren't talking necessarily before the injury with each other, there's appeared to be talking more after the treatment. So it's a really intriguing and interesting finding that suggests that there is some recovery being promoted by this treatment.
3: Now, this, of course, study was done in rats. It sounds like the rats are having their minds cracked open, reconnecting things. I mean, I know I'm just describing it perhaps in too simple a way, but, and of course, we're not recommending people do these substances.
4: Absolutely.
3: But connecting these results in animals and knowing whether the same effects can occur in humans, Those are two different things. How much promise could this show for humans? And if there was like a clinical trial, what would you expect the results to be?
4: Well, it's already like sort of what we refer to as proof of concept. So the idea that this indeed can have an effect on these models of physical injury to the brain. So indeed, as you mentioned, this will need to be proven in patients, in people. So there's already a lot of clinical trials not related to concussions, although there are some in concussion, but most of the vast majority of them are related to psychiatric disorders such as depression, substance use, etc., where these psychedelics, particularly psilocybin, but also perhaps LSD, are proven to be on one hand safe to use under clinical supervision. Yes. And effective in treating some of these. So the question whether it works for concussion is still an open one. That means we don't have an answer yet. But this data, along with other reports in rodents that have been come up in the last few years, suggest that this could be the case. So again, what we need now is a test on the specific population of patients that endure concussions and see if it's on one hand safe, but also if it's effective as well.
3: Now, if it goes well, that research, do you see a future in 5-10 years where someone with repeated concussions goes to a doctor, a psychiatrist, a mental health practitioner, has a supervised session, an approved session with psilocybin to help treat some of their lasting effects?
4: That's a possibility indeed. And what you mentioned is key because we now know, like through decades of research in psychedelics, that the setting, the place where you use these drugs and the intentions that you have while taking these drugs are fundamental for the therapeutic effects. So when they're done in environments where they're potentially, you know, like you can get stressed or distracted or something.
3: Chaotic.
4: The effects are not. Yeah, exactly. The effects might not be as good as you intended. So it's really important that it's done under special clinical supervision.
3: Well, Arhel, this has been a really interesting chat. Thanks for sharing some of this research that you worked on with me. I appreciate you coming on the show.
4: Thank you very much. Really happy to be here.
3: Arhel Aguilar-Vallis is a neuroscience professor at Carleton University. Okay, picture this, a for sale sign on your front yard, but it's not the house being sold, it's you. Your name, phone number, address, medical records, how much you make, it's all right there for anybody to buy. You'd rip that sign out in 2 seconds, right? 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Coming up after the break, how did one relatively unknown orange Italian cocktail, the Aperol Spritz, reproduce and create an entire family of drinks? They seem to be everywhere. So in a few moments' time, the strange math behind why one trendy drink leads to another.
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11: I'm Kareem Alam with the Vancouver Liberals, and I approve this message. Our mayor and council keep swinging back and forth between hard right and hard left. This means that every new party that gets elected spends all its time undoing what the last party was doing. That's why things aren't moving forward. That's why we need Liberals in City Hall. The best chance to defeat Ken Sim and return to actually getting things done is a vote for me, Kareem Alam, and the Vancouver Liberals on October 17th.
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3: The beverage Aperol Spritz has gone from a relatively obscure, not that well-known Italian aperitivo to one of the trendiest drinks around. And now we're seeing an explosion of spritzes, or spritzes. Campari, Hugo, other variations. Could there actually be a scientific explanation for why one popular drink leads us to the next? Well, there's a concept called the adjacent possible that looks at how new ideas emerge from things that already exist. And it might explain how our tastes evolve, too. To talk the math of spritzes, I am here with mathematician at Princeton, Emma Jaidela. Emma, a joy it is having you here. Thanks for being on the show.
12: Yeah, it's great to be back.
3: I feel like a year and a half ago, I saw a cart, like a labeled Aperol Spritz in, is it Spritz or Spritz? Which one do you say?
12: I say spritz.
3: Okay, I'll stop sounding like I'm German or something. I saw a cart for it, and I was like, oh, interesting. And then I came back to New York, and I saw like 17 carts in Manhattan that said Aperol Spritz. There's one right by my house. And I feel like this drink just appeared out of nowhere. It like blew up. Was that your observation as well?
12: Yeah, that's how I feel. I feel like I by the way, love Aperol Spritz, although I actually prefer Campari Spritz myself. But I feel like this kind of came up from nowhere. I'm originally from Paris and France, and I feel like every summer I go back and I see a new cocktail on the menu that's popular. And all of a sudden, one day, Aperol Spritz was just everywhere. And everyone swore that they had always been drinking Aperol Spritz, but I knew that that wasn't true because I was only coming once a year, and last year they weren't.
3: Well, there's a video, a little mini documentary, I guess, by the Wall Street Journal that like goes into kind of the economics and kind of how they did it. But I want to know kind of the math behind this adjacent possible. For someone hearing that phrase for the first time, what does it mean?
12: So there's this idea of the adjacent possible actually comes from evolutionary biology. And what it's saying is that innovations typically don't come out from nowhere. They come out from what used to exist and then something that is close to what used to exist. So if you think about evolution, your genes, for example, if you have a certain genes, maybe only 1% of them is going to change, and that's going to lead to something different. And that's usually how innovations happen. So in terms of cocktails, for example, maybe we started with one cocktail, we change one ingredient in that cocktail. So it's adjacent, means it's next to what the previous cocktail was. And that expands the space of possibilities. But let's say you take an Aperol Spritz, there's only 3 ingredients in Aperol Spritz. They usually are called 3-2-1, so 3 parts Prosecco, 2 parts Aperol, and then 1 splash of seltzer water. But what if you change one of those ingredients, you get something completely new? Maybe that thing is great, and then we all start drinking whatever this new cocktail is, and maybe that thing is horrible. But that's typically how these innovations, or at least that's one of the theories for how innovations are created.
3: Interesting. And how did this drink explode? Was it like viral marketing? Was it mainstream marketing? How did this drink go from like, I don't know, I think there it's up like what, 100% or 1,000% or 10,000% more sales?
12: Something like that. I think over the past 4 years, there's been an increase in the presence of Aperol Spritz on something like 70% more than it was 4 years ago. It's now on 65% of U.S. beverage menus, so it's completely huge. I mean, there's a couple different theories for why this might be happening. And one of the theories that we know from how behaviors and innovations spread is that these innovations actually spread from what's called the periphery of the network. So you can think about a network as this interconnection between different items. So, for example, in transportation, you have your hubs. You have your big cities like Chicago that everything goes through. And it's the same thing in social networks. So think about your friends. Think about the people that you're connected to, maybe through work. That constitutes your social network. There are people that have more connections than other people, so people who are these hubs. If you think about online social networks, that might be influencers who have a ton of followers, who have a ton of people that are following them. And you might think that the most effective way for innovations to spread, let's say if you're a company, is to pay these influencers to show off that. But that's not always the case. And sometimes that can actually lead to backlash. So sometimes if influencers, and we saw this happening with the Google Glasses as a famous example, all the influencers started wearing Google Glasses and people hated it. And actually the influencers lost status because they were wearing the Google Glasses. So in this case, these innovations sometimes come from what's called the periphery. So people who are sort of connected and are able to, within their own small social networks, adopt this innovation, like hipsters. So maybe the hipsters were the ones who started with the Aperol Spritz. A few people, they started drinking it. People in their neighborhood started drinking it. People that they're connected to. And eventually it spread throughout the entire network.
3: Well, in this little mini documentary I watched, one of the places Aperol Spritz really did its marketing was like at Coachella, which
12: yes,
3: in hindsight seems like

0: that also be the drink's downfall? Because now that everyone's talking about spritzes, competitors can come in. Spritz is on the mind because of this popularity. But maybe a competitor with a cooler one comes in and knocks some of Aperol Spritz's market share off.
1: Yeah, definitely. I think one of the ideas that's related to this that we've talked about on this show before is this idea of optimal distinctiveness. So what's cool needs to be different, but not too different from what currently exists. So maybe in the past, well, I mentioned that my favorite spritz is a Campari spritz, and I think that there's a little bit of an increase in that. And one of the reasons for that also might be related again to this idea of the adjacent possible. So, you know, you have your Aperol spritz. Campari spritz is a little bit more bitter, and I really like bitter drinks, so maybe I'm going to go towards a Campari spritz. I think I also sound maybe a little bit more cooler and niche if I'm ordering a Campari spritz. So maybe this is what's happening. And we see that there's this rise in the whole spritz category, actually. So things like the limoncello spritz, the Hugo spritz, maybe you sound just a little bit different and a little bit more interesting if you're not ordering the mainstream Aperol spritz anymore.
0: So if Aperol Spritz was the cool new thing, then it gets too adopted, too popular, maybe venture capital comes in and ruins everything. Again, a conversation for another time. If it's no longer the cool thing, is there math that makes that then like a bad financial, what am I trying to say? If the very thing that made it popular, that it was new and cool, makes it mainstream, does that put it at risk of being a popular drink at that point?
1: Absolutely. I think that there's this idea that the problem with fashion is that it goes out of fashion. And that might be true for your clothes. That might be true for your mini skirts or your long skirts. But that's also probably true in the food category. Humans like innovation. We like different things. We like our habits. So that's one argument why it might stay. But we also like these innovations. And I think that's why there's been this rise in something like the Aperol Spritz as opposed to wine, which has been kind of considered something more stuffy, for example, for many, many years. Now you want to be differentiated and you want to be different, but not too different. So the ingredients of Aperol are still familiar to us, especially the Prosecco. You know, it's a sparkling drink. It's not that different from maybe a wine spritzer that people used to drink in the past. But now you add a new ingredient, it's something different. But once it becomes completely mainstream, now we're bored of it.
0: I guess the very thing that makes something a fad and popular and successful could also be its downfall. Emma, this has been an interesting chat. Thanks for being on the show.
1: Thanks so much.
0: Just ahead, the votes are in. It's the moment you've been waiting for. Probably. Because Alaska's annual competition to crown the fattest bear has a winner. So coming up after the break, we'll meet Backpack, a gentle giant who ate a lot of salmon on his way to fat bear glory. See, democracy works.
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3: Hi, I'm Kareem Alam, mayoral candidate in the Vancouver Liberals, and I approve this message. Ken Sim doesn't deserve another 4 years. Year-to-date, violent crime has gone up by 12%. Ken Sim's approach is not working. The best way to beat Ken Sim and make progress on public safety is a vote for me, Kareem Alam, and the Vancouver Liberal team on October 17th. Because together, we can.
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10: From the National Newsroom of the Canadian Press, I'm David Augustine. British Columbia NDP leader David Eby says Ottawa needs to impose minimum standards on all social media companies and AI companies, requiring that threats of violence be reported to the police. He says the legal obligation is required because companies have not done the right thing in the past.
11: If you become aware of a conversation between users about causing harm, violence against children or anybody, that you should have an obligation to report that to police, just like anybody that overheard a conversation plotting violence in their community would naturally call 911.
10: Eby made the comments after an FBI complaint detailed extensive online conversations involving the Tumblr Ridge shooter as she planned her deadly attack. The complaint says an American suspect and the shooter spent months discussing tactics, locations, and weaponry for the attack via the Discord messaging platform before trying to live stream the murders on Twitch. Federal Defense Minister David McGuinty is reminding Albertans of billions of dollars in military spending. McGuinty was with Alberta Premier Danielle Smith in Edmonton as he called the province a national reminder on how to think big and build big. The defense minister repeated that Alberta is receiving $8 billion in ongoing spending, including $550 million to establish the Western Operating Base for the Air Force's CC-33 Husky fleet. His comments come as Albertans prepare to vote on Confederation in the October 19th referendum. BC Conservative interim leader Lorne Dirksen says if his party is elected to government, they will eliminate the PST on certain machinery, equipment, and business software. Dirksen says the change would last for 3 years as a way of helping businesses.
12: Right now, when a local business buys the equipment its workers need, the 7% PST acts as a direct penalty on that growth.
10: British Columbians go to the polls on October 24th. Industry Minister Melanie Joly says Helco Holdings cannot use the trade war to justify cutting jobs it committed to when it bought the Hamilton-based steel plant. She says it is particularly true when the head of Steelco's U.S. parent company has publicly backed steel tariffs.
13: The CEO of Cleveland-Cliffs that owns Stelco has clearly said that he's in favor of these U.S. tariffs against steel workers. And so they cannot say that this is now Act of God or force majeure.
10: Jolie says if the company does not respond to the federal government's demand for a plan outlining how it will meet all of its commitments, including maintaining more than 1,500 jobs, Ottawa will pursue enforcement action. And five Canadian cyclists have been granted a December hearing over allegations that Cycling Canada discriminated against women by excluding their pursuit team from world championships. The Human Rights Tribunal will hear arguments from the athletes and Cycling Canada following unsuccessful mediation and an earlier rejected appeal. This is the Canadian Press. In sports, Angel Reese put up 23 points and grabbed 7 rebounds, and her Atlanta Dream outlasted the New York Liberty for a 101-98 overtime win in Game 2 of their semifinal playoff matchup. Jordan Canada added 23 points and 8 assists for the Dream, which now holds a 2-0 lead in the best-of-5 series. Brianna Stewart led New York with 35 points and 11 rebounds. The Toronto Maple Leafs are back in action Thursday as they travel to the West Coast for a 3-game road trip. They are set to take on Mitch Marner and the Vegas Golden Knights as they come off a massive comeback win against Nashville on Tuesday. The game gets going at 10 p.m. Eastern. And Kyle Juszczyk has won his appeal over the fines issued by the NFL for his juice celebration. The 49ers fullback was fined nearly $30,000 U.S. for 2 infractions of the league's sportsmanship rules after celebrating 2 catches in a recent game by doing what he's done for years, pretending to drink a beverage while fans at Levi's Stadium cheer his nickname, Juice. From the Canadian Press, I'm David Augustine.
4: Broadcasting from the neutral zone, where every perspective gets diplomatic immunity. This is The Last Show with David Cooper.
14: It's the week that you've been waiting for, and the results of that week that you've also been waiting for. It's Alaska's Fat Bear Week. And we're here with Dr. Cliff Redford, who has his name in our little video chat here with the word doctor in quotations, but he's a veterinarian. And he's got a book called Far and Wild, The Adventures, or just Adventures of the Worldwide Vet. I remembered the name of the book by heart. I don't even have it on my screen.
15: I wonder why it couldn't be The Adventures versus just Adventures of, I don't know. It's some sort of literary thing that I don't understand. I'm just an author.
14: You're just an author. You don't understand literary things.
15: Pretty much.
14: You realize funny that is.
15: Well, that was why I said it.
14: I don't know. I feel like you said it seriously, or maybe you just have impeccable delivery.
15: I have good delivery.
14: Okay.
15: I've turned into a... we got to talk about me. I've turned into a bit of a literary snob, an author snob, because when I see other memoirs that are coming out, and it's like, David Cooper with so-and-so... meaning they got assistance in writing it, and or ghostwriter, but they're not really a ghostwriter, and it's just they're a pro writer. And I go, that doesn't count. That doesn't count. They better not be in a contest.
14: You had to learn to English good to write book. And
15: I speaks good. I don't write very good. So it was not easy.
14: Cliff, of all the 90 seconds of radio where people just effed around and didn't get to the topic, this 90 seconds was definitely one of them. Okay, Alaska's Fat Bear Week. Is this your favorite time of the year?
15: This and Shark Week, but this is definitely more enjoyable. This is like WWE, man. There are backstories. There are... there's like conflict between the bears, and then people get to vote. It's like the American election, man. It's which also has kind of a fat bear.
14: Yeah, it's quite the ridiculous spectacle as well, I suppose. Here in the U.S.
15: I guess so. This one's more interesting,
14: uplifting.
15: For sure. So it's been going on for about 12 years, and it's regarding these 2,200 brown bears in Alaska in this one park. And it's a nonprofit organization that puts this on. They raise some money. They bring awareness to these bears and sort of compare them from brown bears to grizzly bears. And this year, Backpack won. That is the bear's name, Backpack. Now, he has a story. So he won, I think, because of public relations and good marketing. His mother, Holly, won one of the first fat bear contests.
14: Wow, an intergenerational family of fat bears.
15: It's like a dynasty. It's like it's genetic.
14: It's like the Bushes or the Kennedys or something.
15: See, it's always going back to American politics. Is Alaska part of America? I don't think so. It's more part of Canada, isn't it?
14: I mean,
15: might be closer to Russia.
14: That's a thing that you just said.
15: So... yeah, Holly won this years ago, and then people were following her, and you can watch these bears on, like, a live cam.
14: Yeah.
15: And
14: I'm watching a video of this bear eating salmon in the river, and it's just like, this bear be snacking, I'll tell you this much. That bear's snacking.
15: They'll eat to gain the weight over the summer to get ready for the winter time to hibernate. They'll eat up to 30 salmon a day. And these aren't like a can of salmon. These are giant
14: salmon.
15: These are
14: big boys, yeah.
15: These are big boys where you got to have your feet firmly planted in the river when they fly out and you catch them or else they're knocking you on your keister. But so Holly, after she won and then she had her little bear cub, because, you know, she retired from competition, he started to ride on her back as she would go through the water. So people had been naming him Backpack for a decade. And then he ended up winning because of this better marketing. But I love the names. Like, there's names like, again, Holly and Backpack and Chunk. Chunk did not win. He was last year's winner, Chunk. And then Bucky. There's Bucky. But Backpack won out against... Bear number 910.
14: That's a good name, 910.
15: I'm sorry. Like, who is this guy's agent or girl's agent? But it's just a great feel-good story that people get to, you know, watch probably while they should be working. Instead, they get to keep an eye on these bears and they get to vote and they probably get very emotionally invested into it. And, you know, there have been a few trolls who have talked about how it's unhealthy for the bears to be that fat.
14: I don't know about that. These bears are hibernating in the winter.
15: Of
14: they
15: course.
14: Need that fat.
15: Of course. They're losing up to 30% of their weight when they hibernate.
14: They're not people. They are different animals. And their body standards, you know, stop fat shaming the bears.
15: Stop fat shaming the bear and Chunk and Backpack and Bucky and Holly and even Mr. 910. They all deserve our love. In the end, the wildlife experts had to go online and do a quote and say, a fat bear is a thriving bear. Enjoy your salmon, boys.
14: 30 now, salmons a day.
15: 30 or is salmons it a day.
14: What's salmons? The plural of salmon?
15: I don't know. I'm just a doctor. I'm not good with words.
14: We got 30 seconds of educational content, 5 minutes of going around in circles, and I wouldn't have it any other way, Cliff.
15: Beautiful. Beautiful. Should we talk about slugs?
14: We should, but I want to interject here because for anyone who is an enemy of the show and can't stand me, or for anyone who loves the show and wants to meet me and or Cliff, you are launching, although it is now released, at least in Canada. I can't get it here in the U.S. yet. That'll be in, what, November?
15: October 13th.
14: That's what I said, October 13th, so very soon. I will be in Toronto. I am flying in a couple days, and I will be at your book launch.
15: Mm-hmm.
14: And I think folks should try to buy tickets. It's free. You can just show
15: up. It's free. You should RSVP, though. Definitely RSVP. Check out Another Story Bookshop, or just go to the website, farandwild.ca.
14: In Toronto, in the island nation of Ronson's Vales, which is a neighborhood in the West End, and 7 p.m. Thursday, I will be there. Cliff will be there. And we are, quote unquote, launching his book, even though it's already available for sale.
15: So we're relaunching it. I don't know how it works. But I mean, this way people can come and they can hear some of the stories. And really, it's about meeting you. They get to meet you, David.
14: And you. Cliff.
15: And if they don't like you and they want to come and like throw rotten tomatoes.
14: Do we need security? Oh, wait, you're strong. You do like MMA and stuff. You punch punching bags for sport.
15: Yes, for sport.
14: All right, so you're doubling as author and security.
15: Absolutely. It'll be a good time. Please don't test me out on... as far as being a fighter, I'm a pretty good author. And as far as being an author, I'm a much better veterinarian.
14: All right, well, that's that. Another Storybook Show up Thursday, 7. I will be there. Now, the Rainbow Sea Slug... is something that we are going to discuss after the break. Cliff, you want to give a quick preview of the story? Because it's not as uplifting as the bears.
15: Yeah, I mean, it's basically, you know, these animals around the world are showing up in places that they don't normally show up because climate is changing and water temperatures are warming. I mean, an increased temperature is nice for here up in the Great White North, eh? But not so much around the rest of the world. So that's basically it.
14: The phone rings. 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
1: When I think rainbow sea slug, I think gross sea slug. Wow, rainbow. But them showing up around the world may not be such a good thing. Let's dig into this story. After all, it is vet talk. It is pet talk. And if you have a pet slug, you're going to want to listen up. Dr. Cliff Redford is here. He's a veterinarian. Cliff, welcome back to the show.
2: Thank you for having me back. This is a gorgeous, I wish the listeners could see this. This is a gorgeous
1: slug. Radio is a very visual medium, so I have the photo up on my screen here, so people can see that,
2: okay.
1: Probably.
2: As they can see, this slug, which it doesn't show the size, apparently it's about the size of your fingernail, so not as spectacular. Mind you, I guess if it was like the size of a canoe or something, it'd be pretty scary. But its little spikes all down its body are literally rainbow colored. And like almost neon, like neon yellow, neon pink. It looks like a My Little Pony sea slug. It's absolutely
1: beautiful.
2: It does.
1: It looks exactly like a My Little Pony sea slug.
2: I think it does. So the Rock Pool Project, which is a community marine conservation organization in the UK, got excited and a little bit nervous when they discovered some of these sea slugs in Cornwall. And the issue, the reason they got excited or nervous is it should not be in that cold water. It's normally where it's warmer, like Portugal, France, Spain, off the coast of those countries. And basically the experts are saying, great, it's beautiful and it's wonderful that we got to see it. However, this is showing that climate is changing these sea slugs are, you know, traveling to other places. But what does it mean for the rest of the world? What does it mean for the environment? This is just another sign that Mother Nature is saying, hey, things, hey, people, things are kind of
1: askew.
2: Askew, that's right. So even the slow sea slug is trying to give us a little reminder that climate change is happening.
1: Okay. I feel like we sometimes do stories more like, you know, ecology and biology. This mm-hmm. one's a hardcore pet story. I have a cat who can go from sleeping in the bed peacefully cuddling to running around my apartment like a gosh darn psychopath.
2: Mm-hmm.
1: They call this the zoomies.
2: Yes.
1: It is not just cats that get it. Dogs get it too. Why do pets get sudden energy explosions and run around our homes? What is the science behind it? Is it normal?
2: It's definitely normal. And first of all, apparently bunny rabbits do this as well. This super high activity where they tear all over the place, but they don't call it zoomies. They call it binkies. My bunny had binkies. And then the scientists have to mess it all up by giving it a scientific name. They call it the frenetic random activity periods, or FRAPs.
1: they had to do that, didn't
2: they? Can you imagine? I'm going to go to my clinic today and say, you know, your dog blew his knee ligament out because he had the FRAPs.
1: He took a good FRAP.
2: He had a good FRAP. How many FRAPs a day does your dog
1: What's
2: your dog
1: a healthy
2: have?
1: Number of FRAPs?
2: What's a healthy number of FRAPs? So look, you know, we've been taught, especially with cats doing it, because cats are sort of, they're not as domesticated as dogs are, and they still hold some of that predatorial urge. We've been talking about them having zoomies because they have to burn off this sort of aggression and this predatory need to be active. But it's really just a sign of stimulation and excitement. But what I didn't know, and I learned these things from your producer sending me these articles, is apparently in cats, it's commonly reported as triggered when they use the litter box.
1: Yeah. My cat goes nuts afterward. We call it him announcing his doo-doos. He needs to tell the world that he went to the bathroom.
2: Yeah, and essentially what happens is they have a very large bowel movement, and the pressure on the colon stimulates the vagal nerve, which is directly sort of attached to the brain. It also causes hiccups, and it causes a euphoria, dare I call it a poo-phoria, David. And I mean, this, your cat tomato feels so good after having a very, very large load lifted from his shoulders or other parts. And he tears around the place. So basically,
1: I wonder what the evolutionary response, why, you know, is it possible that going to the bathroom emits a smell and then it's like predators might smell the little cat. And so the cat needs to be active and like, you know, stimulated in case a predator comes by.
2: I don't think we have to ruin this by trying to come up with some sort of evolutionary explanation. I think it's fun. I think they get stimulated and excited and they run all over the place. That's certainly why dogs do it. You know, they talked about, should I be worried? No, you shouldn't be worried. What if my dog's spinning around in a circle over and over and over and over again, or maybe it looks like a seizure? Well, then you need to go to the veterinarian. But generally, if your pet is having zoomies, they're actually trying to interact with you. They might want to play. I know when one of my dogs gets the zoomies in the backyard, the others often join in, and their tails are wagging and they look very, very happy. And heck, next time I go to the bathroom, maybe I will come out and run around the house and be all excited. And
1: my cat does this. It's so funny. He comes out of his litter box. It stinks. And then he goes, meow, and then he goes, rah, and then he takes off. And it's like every time he announces he goes to the bathroom and then he just darts around the apartment.
2: It is a Ace Ventura Pet Detective where he's going, do not go in there.
1: Yeah, something like that. He also can get aggressive after he uses his box. But it's like play aggression. It's
2: you're
1: not
2: probably like, paying too much attention to him. And he's like, dude, give me some space.
1: I know. I'm in bed in the other room. I hear him cry out. I'm like, well, that's his post-poop cry out. And then he comes in the bedroom and he does a little play aggression. It's
2: Maybe he's a little uncomfortable because you gave him milk.
1: Okay, great segue into the next story. When I got a cat, my mom, who is both not a cat person and hates cats, said, what do you feed him? Milk? I guess because all those cartoons in the 60s showed cats eating milk. Not a good idea to feed your cat milk.
2: Not at all. Not at all. And they actually, this article talks about these cartoons and the, you know, the cute little animated shorts where the stray cat's out in the rain and it gets this nice bowl of milk. And they do love it because cow's milk is meant to allow calves to grow. So it has a high level of fat and a high level of protein, but it also has lactose in it. And cats are lactose intolerant pretty much once they hit about anywhere between 7 to 10 weeks of age. Once they've weaned off their mom, they can't digest lactose like many, many people. But it was interesting, in 1877, the Scottish doctor, I'm going to assume it's veterinarian because even in this article there's quotations over it. The Scottish doctor Gordon Stables had a book and he insisted that cats need two bowls, one for water and the other for milk.
1: For milk, that's where the rumor came from?
2: Yeah, maybe. And he even suggested porridge and milk as an excellent feline breakfast.
1: Mm.
2: So, I mean,
1: this is how the misinformation starts.
2: This is how it starts. This is how it starts. And people still do it. And they'll come to my clinic and they'll say, yeah, I give my cat milk as a treat once a week. And I said, well, you can't do that. They're lactose intolerant. But he loves it.
1: What about lactate?
2: Huh? Well, he doesn't. I mean, you could, but pilling a cat's very, very difficult. You could technically give them lactose-free milk. But then you're dealing with sort of higher levels of like the sugar, lactulose that's in there. So generally just stay away from it. Give them something else. Give them meat. Give them water. Like, who knows?
1: If you're in the Toronto area this week, Thursday night, I am going to be hosting Dr. Cliff Redford's book launch. It's called Far and Wild: Adventures of the Worldwide Vet. And check it out online. It's at Another Story Bookstore in the west end of the city.
2: Another Story Bookshop. Just check out farandwild.ca for information. It's free.
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1: Pay advance apps promise a simple idea. You get your own money a little early. There are mobile platforms that let you borrow small amounts of money against your upcoming paycheck before your payday arrives. Great, free money, quick, easy, but not so fast because the high fees pile up. Repeat usage turns into basically relying on these apps. So are they convenient or are they just the new version of expensive short-term debt? That's what we're going to answer here with economics professor at Toronto Metropolitan University, Eric Kam. Eric, welcome in, my friend.
21: Thank you very much, David. It's an honor to join you today to talk about legalized loan sharking.
1: It certainly is. That, are we already at the conclusion here that they're a bad idea?
21: Oh, it's a horrendous idea. Listen, I mean, they offer a very minimal free option, which almost nobody can take advantage of. And that's another story. But free isn't how people use these things, right? The data shows almost 100% of these people are borrowing non-trivial amounts of money. I think the average is about $200. So if we just dig into data for 30 seconds, the average advance, it says, was $113 for 9 days, and they charge you $6.50 on the $113. So the problem right now is that the economic literacy level, as you and I have discussed, is very low. So you will advertise, pay only $6 for $113 of money that you can use for 9 days. That's because you don't want to advertise the other story, which is in terms of what's called real rates, that's a 232% average interest rate. And that isn't just approaching payday loan territory. That's not approaching credit card territory. That's approaching mafia territory.
1: That's astronomical. That's like break your knees. But no one's going to think of a 9-day loan in terms of the annualized interest. I know they should. And I feel like these people, they're probably forced to advertise that, but it's in the fine print. But anytime we take money, should we be looking at what the annualized interest rate is?
21: That's all you should be looking at. You know, this is, David, you and I are, I think, the only two people on the radio discussing financial literacy and the games that you can play when you're dealing with an audience that is less than financially literate. And this is just plain psychology. We're taught to go with the path of least resistance. Don't look over here, 232%. Look over here. It's only $6 in 9 days. So the fee looks tiny, but the economic fee, the economic cost, the economic consequences, these are not small at all. And this is a vicious cycle. And that's the problem.
1: No, another problem is it's so easy to say. It's just $6 to get some of my paycheck early. I hear everything David and Eric are saying, 232%. It's a terrible annualized rate, but it's only $6. And this company's going to give me over $100 early. And I need the money. What do you say to someone like that?
21: Well, first of all, we have to step back and say, don't unless you absolutely have to. And that's where I wanted to get to. What about those people that absolutely have to? And that's what's going on here about filling a market need. This is not a cash flow problem, right? Well, okay, it is a cash flow problem, but it's masquerading as a credit product. And there's your issue right now. People aren't necessarily borrowing because they bought something extravagant. They're borrowing because the rent is due Tuesday and payday is Friday. And that just shows off. It's exploiting what we know is that many households have hit some sort of financial fragility because economically things are really tough right now. So when people need to borrow $100 to get from Tuesday to Friday, the bigger story isn't the app. The app is legal. The app is filling a void in the market. It's really the story, David, is how desperate people are and how little a financial cushion most households have.
1: And I'm sure some people, it's their bad decisions to blame, but many people, it's like the current state of affairs is to blame. Maybe they're getting laid off. Maybe they had to pick up a job with less money than the job they had before they got laid off. Like, how much of this do you blame the individual consumer? And how much of this do you blame the times?
21: I blame both.
1: Sure.
21: I absolutely blame both. I don't like putting blame on consumers because I know, thank heaven, I have to admit it's not my life, but I'm sure there are people out there that if they don't borrow that money on Tuesday until Friday, they may not eat. And so how can you blame people for having to eat? But the reality is, it is a bit of exploitation on the part of the company. I mean, it's a free market, so I guess we're not going to blame them too much. But the reality is, the poorer you are, the more expensive it can become simply to manage the timing of your money. And that doesn't mean it's a budgeting failure. It just means for some people, there is zero margin for error. And if you're that person, then the $6 fee, it almost doesn't sound like debt. It just sounds like the cost of doing business or what I have to do to survive. So these apps, they solve today's cash shortage by taking money out of tomorrow's paycheck. The problem is, tomorrow becomes today, and the data also shows us that people that use this once tend to go back to the well over and over and create a cycle of debt.
1: Yeah, like the desperate circumstances that led you to take a short-term loan like this today are going to still likely be around tomorrow. And it's unlikely to be a one-time thing. I wouldn't call it an addiction, but more like a reliance. To anyone listening and thinking like, oh, I just plan badly, what advice do you have to them? Like, where they know it's, they're not a victim of like circumstances, that they're just bad at budgeting.
21: The number one solution to better budgeting is time. You can't worry Monday night about what you're going to do on Tuesday. We know that the longer the time period is between having to think about doing something and doing something is always better for the consumer. And so you could almost make a list of the ways that you can get money. Now, sometimes, you know, the banks will say you can't get a loan, and those are structural issues, and we'll get back to that. But if you make a list of how you can get even short-term loans, there are much better ways than going to apps that are effectively loan sharks that are really cannibalizing your today for your tomorrow.
1: Do you think these apps and their slick design, you know, like one click, really good interface design, easy to download, they make it seem so easy. Do you think that's at fault?
21: Yes. Oh, I'm glad you asked that. There is a very interesting behavioral economics angle here. I think that consumers psychologically respond very different to when there is a fee to when there is an interest rate. So I think a $6 instant transfer fee feels manageable, palatable, understandable, as opposed to, hey, there's a triple digit effective interest rate. And that sounds predatory. So, you know, the product is being offered exactly at the moment when the consumer is the least price sensitive, when they urgently need the money, and that's when people make bad decisions. But you're absolutely right. These apps aren't stupid. They've done lots of testing in the market to know what terms sound better than others.
1: Okay, so the short of it is don't use short-term pay advance apps, and the long of it is don't use short-term pay advance apps unless you absolutely have to. And please, please, please just use it once. Don't let it become a habit.
21: And if you do borrow Tuesday for Friday, make sure between Tuesday and Friday you figure out a better option.
1: So the next week it's not just going to happen again, and then again the week after that. Now listen up, I want to tell you about something. Picture this, a for sale sign on your front yard, but it's not the house being sold, it's you. Your name, phone number, address, medical records, how much you make, it's all right there for anybody to buy. You'd rip that sign out in 2 seconds, right? The person that put that sign up, a data broker, hundreds of them in reality. 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When we come back with economics professor Eric Kam from Toronto Metropolitan University, we're going to go over the internet's most ridiculous financial dilemmas, starting with a sandwich in a work fridge that got thrown away. Cardinal sin, I assume.
0: 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It's the tastiest sounding domain on the internet. 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

0: I never knew that feeling. It happens every few minutes here. 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
1: We are going to go over some messy financial dilemmas here with Professor Eric Cam from Toronto Metropolitan University, who studies or teaches economics or something like that, and that qualifies him well to weigh in on these. Eric, welcome back to the show.
2: Thank you very much. This is my favorite part when we wade into am I the you-know-what? And when you talk about you-know-whats, I'm your guy.
1: Am I the whole of you-know-what? Okay, a healthcare worker brings fancy sandwiches to work but gets too busy with patients to eat the sandwiches. In the afternoon, the coworkers say we're cleaning the office fridge and they toss all unmarked food. Hours later, the healthcare worker gets a break. She finds someone opened her lunchbox, removed the sandwich, threw it away, and then put the empty bag back. She complains to her boss. Now the coworkers say they got in trouble for trying to help, for trying to clean out a messy fridge. This is an important money dilemma, I think, because the sandwich was expensive. It was a fancy sandwich.
2: These are the moments I'm glad I went to university for 11 years, I have to tell you. But in my opinion on this one, I think the fridge cleaners really crossed the line. Listen, cleaning out a communal fridge, perfectly reasonable. Throwing away unmarked yogurt, mystery Tupperware from the Obama administration, or something growing in its own ecosystem, fair game. But let's be honest, a closed lunch bag is obviously somebody's current lunch. I mean, opening it, rummaging around, removing the sandwich, throwing it away. First of all, this is a lot of effort. And then putting the empty lunch bag back in the fridge. This is bizarre. So it's just weird. Like, the bag stays, the sandwich is the problem, right? So
1: guilting the person for single-use plastic by not throwing away the bag? Like, I don't understand the putting back of the individual sandwich bag.
2: I think it's just trying to send an obnoxious message to the person. I mean, you clean the fridge by throwing out the abandoned food. You don't clean it by burglarizing lunch boxes, right? Like, think about this for a second. They open the bag, remove the sandwich, threw it away, and like you said, put the empty bag back. At that point, you're not cleaning, you're sending a message.
1: You teach at a university, though. You must have encountered the occasional grad student or undergrad who has access to a fridge, a communal fridge, or even at a workplace. I've seen how bad and how disgusting and moldy and filthy and smelly and like rancid and rank, and other words I can't think of. I've seen fridges that have gotten that bad. So I understand laying down the law, especially if this workplace has previously had a disgusting fridge. So maybe I'm a little more empathetic around these sandwich thrower awayers if they were just laying down the law being we can't have a fridge this moldy anymore.
2: Okay, David, it's a lunchbox. What did you think was inside? Classified documents? I mean, they're trying to solve the tragedy of the commons and accidentally nationalized this person's sandwich. How about never make workplace decisions involving someone else's food after work hours, right? We know that hunger turns into minor disputes. And now apparently international incidents. And since I love telling you personal stories, I one day arrived to my high school to find my locker had been opened by the janitorial staff to find out what that smell was at the bottom of my locker, where I had inadvertently months before left a tuna sandwich to die.
1: The tuna sandwich.
2: I do take this one a little bit personally.
1: Do you think someone just ate it, though? Like, and they blamed it on the fridge cleaning policies? Do you think they just ate that delicious, fancy sandwich and they stole it?
2: Yes. Yes, because I tend to, when it comes to humanity, I know that I should hold it in high regard, but sometimes I think it's a race to the bottom. And I think that someone, listen, we've all had workplaces. I know it formerly at my workplace, they had tins of Diet Cola. And all you had to do was leave a dollar in a jar and you could take a tin of Diet Cola, and inevitably when the 30 count of Diet Colas were gone, there was no money in the jar. So I kind of know how this game works when it comes to common property. But I think if you have to unzip something that doesn't belong to you before you can throw it away, that might be, David, your clue to stop.
1: All right, let's go to our next dilemma. This is a classic money problem that I think we all have gone through. It's the I'm not hungry until the order arrives romantic partner. Okay, so a woman orders DoorDash and she asks her girlfriend if she wants anything. Girlfriend says, no, I already ate. The food arrives, and then suddenly not hungry becomes eating half of the order of fries, even requesting a bite of the sandwich after repeatedly losing fries. The original woman finally refuses to share the meal. Her girlfriend calls her selfish, weirdly possessive about food. There's a complication here. They do normally share food and pick off of each other's plates. They're one of those couples. So whose fries are the fries really? It's interesting because it's a woman-woman relationship instead of a man-woman, but I think it still applies. If you're the partner who orders the thing, your romantic partner, if they are a woman, is likely to eat it. What do you think?
2: On my first date with my now wife, she was used to a family that shared food. My family never shared food, and I remember it like it was yesterday. She went to take one of my French fries, and I almost took off her finger with a fork because nobody ever put their hand in my plate before. So this is a really tough one. So, you know, when they say, David, I don't want anything, we both know that's never really meant I'll have 40% of whatever you order. You know, you cannot decline to participate in the DoorDash order and then exercise a call option on dinner. So I like to think about it that the fries here, that's almost like the girlfriend tax, right? Some French fries, girlfriend tax. Half the fries, expropriation. Now, she actually ordered the large fries knowing, we both know this, knowing her girlfriend would steal some. So that's not theft anymore.

0: to men, to women, man, woman, I don't care. The most expensive sentence, no thanks, I'm not hungry.
1: Or I'll just have one. What's the official economics professor position on somebody saying, I'll just have one of your fries when they are your romantic partner and you're out to dinner?
0: We know that it is physiologically, methodologically, sexually impossible to stop at one French fry, no matter what is dangling at the other end of that French fry. So I'd say here fries are negotiable. Maybe the sandwiches become sovereign property. I think all you have to say is basically that's very generous of you. But I think if it really does matter that much, you'd say, okay, this doesn't create a bilateral food sharing treaty. But the other question is, and I have to say this, and I don't like to take it back to base behavior, but how much do you want the other person? Because I think this is just one of those issues that sometimes when you screw it up royally, blows up into bigger issues. And then you find out that person isn't the person you thought they were over a French fry.
1: It's never about the French fry. Me and Miranda, my girlfriend, got in a fight about grated cheese the other night. And it wasn't about the grated cheese. I'll tell you that much. Should couples, before they get in these dilemmas, define what sharing means in the concept of food? Because I feel like you say you were raised in a not sharing food house. Some people are raised where you share everything. Couples should talk about these things.
0: Listen, I think couples should talk about everything. And I always come back to the fact, and I'm not ashamed of it. I'm kind of proud of it. I'm once divorced, remarried. And when I look back at my first marriage and mistakes that I made, I think we should have discussed a lot of things before we moved in with each other. So food is just one thing. You got to find out if you have common beliefs in these things, David, or if you're just, you know, opposites. And let me tell you, divorce court shows that opposites do not attract.
1: Spoken like a true, I'm not even sure. Eric Hamm is an economics professor at Toronto Metropolitan University. Eric, always a hoot having you on the program.
0: Stay healthy, David.
1: As ever, that's a wrap on our show. Thank you for tuning in. This was not, nor was it ever, the last show. It was simply The Last Show, because that's the name of the show. We'll be back tomorrow night.
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8: From the National Newsroom of the Canadian Press, I'm Karen Rebo. Conservative MPs are unhappy. The Liberal government plans to bring in legislation that will make two separate changes to Canada's medical assistance in dying laws. MP Michael Cooper spoke to reporters in Ottawa about the government's decision to decriminalize advance requests for MAID.
9: This is a complicated issue. There are a lot of considerations. It requires thorough study. I would remind everyone that the last time that this issue was considered by this government, when Jody Wilson-Raybould and Jane Philpott appointed an expert panel, the recommendation was not to go ahead.
8: Ottawa says it wants to indefinitely exclude people who solely suffer from mental illness from medical assistance in dying, but it does plan to decriminalize advanced requests for people who are diagnosed with a serious illness who may lose the capacity to consent to MAID in the future. British Columbia's NDP leader says tech companies simply won't do the right thing unless they have legal obligations to. David Eby's comments follow new details from the FBI in Seattle this week about extensive online conversations between the Tumblr Ridge mass shooter and an alleged co-conspirator in Bellingham, Washington. The FBI says the pair spent months discussing tactics, locations, and weaponry for the attack using the Discord messaging platform before they attempted to live stream the murders on Twitch. The teenage shooter killed her mother and brother at home and then six people at Tumblr Ridge Secondary School before taking her own life in February. David Eby is calling for social media and other companies to be held accountable to report online chats about causing harms. Canada's defense minister is touting the benefits of Confederation less than 2 weeks before the Alberta referendum. David McGuinty was at CFB Edmonton Wednesday as he reiterated that Ottawa is investing $8 billion in ongoing military projects in the province. McGuinty stood next to Alberta Premier Danielle Smith, who agreed the announcement was about showing her province and Ottawa can work together. Smith is putting 10 questions to a vote this month, but the key one is whether the province should stay in Canada or hold a second binding referendum on leaving the country. U.S. President Donald Trump's trade war with Canada continues to be a ballot issue in the close race between Republican Mike Rogers and Democrat candidate Abdul El-Sayed running for a U.S. Senate seat in the state of Michigan. Rogers broke with the president this week in a brand new ad ahead of the November 3rd midterm elections.
10: And here in Michigan, we know that Canada is not our enemy. We need to end this tariff war.
8: Trump was asked about the ad Wednesday at the White House and said he took things a different way and repeated his own claims.
11: Well, I viewed it as though he wanted Canada to make a deal. I viewed him as saying that he thinks Canada should make a deal. Look, Canada's been ripping off our country for many, many years.
8: This is the Canadian Press. In sports, three series are over now in the Major League Baseball playoffs. The Milwaukee Brewers are through to the National League Championship Series after beating San Diego 3-1 to eliminate the Padres 3-1. The Brewers will next face the defending champion Los Angeles Dodgers after Milwaukee knocked out Atlanta in 4 games. The Yankees are out. Victor Mesa Jr. hit a tie-breaking 2-run homer in the 6th, and the Tampa Bay Rays beat New York 4-3 for a 3-game sweep of their AL Division Series. The only game left is the ALDS between Cleveland and the Chicago White Sox. The Guardians avoided a series sweep by cooling off Chicago 9-3 in Game 3. In the NHL, a last-minute goal from Kyle Connor proved to be the difference maker for the Jets. The Winnipeg winger scored his 2nd of the night with a minute left on the clock, lifting his team to a 3-2 win over Colorado. And Evan Bouchard scored twice as the Edmonton Oilers downed the Ducks 5-2. From the Canadian Press, I'm Karen Rebeau.
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13: A secret letter that the current conservative leader wrote to trial lawyers in the province, selling out British Columbians, secretly throwing them under the bus. For drivers in British Columbia, they cannot afford to have their car insurance double. I am astonished how reckless and foolish and shameful this secret deal is.
14: All right. Good morning to you. This is Mike Smith. That, of course, the voice of NDP leader David Eby on the campaign trail yesterday, talking about the issue that's exploded in this election campaign. Now, no fault auto insurance. So the leaked letter from Conservative leader Lauren Dirksen to the Trial Lawyers Association of BC says a Conservative government would replace no-fault auto insurance with a hybrid system that would restore the right of people who are seriously injured in a car crash to hire a lawyer again and sue for damages. EB calls it, as you heard there, a secret deal with the lawyers. He says it's a betrayal of BC drivers. He warns this could double insurance costs. The Conservatives say there's nothing secret about it. It's essentially the same position they campaigned on in the last election 2 years ago. Who's right? Let's discuss it with my guest now, Mike Farnworth, the NDP candidate running for re-election in Port Coquitlam. Of course, the former Solicitor General. Mike, thanks for coming on today.
15: My pleasure.
14: Okay, Mike, what is your biggest concern with what the Conservatives are proposing here?
15: This is a secret backroom deal between the private insurance industry and the trial lawyers to bring back, in essence, the dumpster fire that was ICBC before we fixed it and brought in enhanced care. It's a model that works, that they have in Manitoba and Saskatchewan under both Conservative and NDP governments. It's a model that has delivered the lowest insurance costs for motorists. We have the lowest in the country here in BC. But most importantly, they're proposing a model like they have in Alberta and Ontario, which have resulted in the highest insurance costs in Canada.
14: Why do you say it's a secret deal? Because the Conservatives campaigned on basically the same thing in the last election 2 years ago. And just to illustrate that, I interviewed John Rustad about it, the Conservative leader at the time, on this show. And here's what he told me 2 years ago.
16: So for major injuries, we will remove no fault. We will allow people to be able to have somebody to defend their rights.
14: What's so secret about it? I don't get it. Like,
15: two things.
14: Policy.
15: First off, this is a letter that is signed by Lauren Dirksen. The leader of the Conservative Party, okay? It's signed by him. It's done between him and the trial lawyers. Not made public, not told this is the public, this is what they want to do. At the same time,
14: what other backroom
15: deals are out there, Mike? What other letters have they given?
14: Mike, How is this a backroom deal if it's the same policy they campaigned on 2 years ago?
15: It's signed by Lauren Dirksen, and the effect of this is that British Columbians will pay almost double for their car insurance. That's what this means, Mike. That's what matters. It's what are British Columbians paying for their car insurance. So let me give you an example. Mm. So if you're 30 years old driving a Ford F-350 in BC, you pay just over $2,065. In Alberta, you're paying $4,800. That's for one person. Most families in this province have two cars. And heaven help if you're a parent with a young kid. We know that in Alberta and Ontario, they're paying the highest insurance rates in the entire country. Okay. Is that what we want here back in BC? Do we want the dumpster fire back here in BC that we had? You know, where you had the former BC Liberals and half of them, are, you know, a lot of them now backing the Conservatives, where they were wanting to sell off ICBC properties at cut-rate prices. The private insurance industry and the trial lawyers have been wanting this, and that's what this is about.
14: Okay, why shouldn't people have the option to hire a lawyer and sue for damages if they are catastrophically injured in an accident? Because that's what the Conservatives are saying here. They're saying it'd be a hybrid system, so they would keep no fault. All right, if you want to keep your no fault, you can have your no fault. But if you want to buy extra coverage that would allow you to sue in court, then you'd have the option to do that. Why shouldn't people be allowed to do that? And I'm thinking about people, the many people that I've interviewed here on the show, Mike, who have been catastrophically injured in a car crash. And let me give you an example. Tim Schrober is a guy who was riding his bike, got hit by a motorist, broke his neck, quadriplegic, and he's not happy with your no-fault system here. Let's listen to him.
17: He knocked me off my bike and broke my neck. I'm a quadriplegic. I am heavily dependent on other people to look after all of what they call activities of daily living. All those things I need a lot of help with.
14: And he says that under no-fault insurance, that's been cut back. He doesn't get the care that he needs. What do you say to him?
15: Well, first off, Mike, I say two things. One, under the tort system, the legal system, the amount of money that one would get in a catastrophic industry was based on what you had as your insurance. So if you had $3 million insurance, that would be what you would get, minus, of course, the 30% of the legal fees. And that was to last the entire time, to do everything that you're required, that you think you need. Under enhanced care, which is what we have right now, which is what you have in Saskatchewan and Manitoba, if those costs run up to $10 million over the course of your life, that's what you get. And it's determined by...
14: But that's not what this guy's saying. This guy is saying that his caregiving has been cut back because ICBC wouldn't pay the salary of his caregivers.
15: ICBC has a process in place to deal with that. What the Conservatives are proposing is going to is the model that's in Alberta and Ontario, and there people are going to see their insurance rates skyrocket. Let me give you another example. If you're an 18-year-old, driving a Honda Civic, in BC you're probably paying about $2,500. In Alberta you're paying almost $6,000. Almost $6,000 a year.
14: Okay, let me give you another example, all right? Christine O'Reilly in Surrey, a widow, her husband died on his motorcycle after he was hit by a car. A load of bricks fell on top of him. And she got $69,000 compensation after her husband was killed under no-fault auto insurance, no ability to sue for anything else. And she said she had to sell her house.
18: I've been living on the line of credit, and it's just hit 90. I have to sell my house, and I'm going to downsize.
14: Okay, why shouldn't she have the right, if she wants to, under a hybrid system, to buy extra coverage so she could hire a lawyer again?
15: And by the way, depending on the nature of the incident, there are circumstances, so criminal negligence, for example, where you can sue.
14: Yeah, but she couldn't sue.
15: What we have put in place in this province is a system of enhanced care where you get the care that you need for as long as you need it. And it's determined by physicians, and it's a significantly better system that has resulted in lower costs for drivers, saving significant amounts in terms of their insurance. It's a system that has been successful in Saskatchewan and Manitoba for decades, where it has alternated between Conservative and NDP governments. What we have here with the Conservatives is something that private insurance and the trial lawyers have been wanting to do for a long time, and they want to take us back to what was the dumpster fire and the stories that you would run on a regular basis about skyrocketing insurance rates and what's being done about it, and ICBC almost being driven to the brink of financial bankruptcy. And the question becomes, what other secret, what other arrangements do the Conservatives have out there with other organizations, such as BC Hydro?
14: Let's talk about private competition and auto insurance. The Conservatives here are proposing to open up auto insurance, basic auto insurance, to private competition. What's wrong with that? Like, if ICBC is so great, why not let them compete against private insurers? Let people shop around. You could keep ICBC in the insurance business, and if people want to stay with them, fine. But if they can get a better deal through a private insurance company, then they'd save money. What's wrong with that? Why not give people that option?
15: Why don't you look to Ontario and Alberta, Mike? They have the highest insurance rates in the country because that's where the private insurance market is.
14: Well, then they won't buy it.
15: No. Look at what we have. We have the lowest insurance rates in the country. Why do you want to change that? Why does Saskatchewan and Manitoba have the lowest insurance rates in the country along with us? Because they have public auto insurance. And not only do they have the lowest insurance rates, they have thousands of jobs in British Columbia, not some offshore where you offshore them to some foreign country. ICBC contributes significantly to the economy of British Columbia. It provides the lowest insurance rates in the country. And why would you want to mess with that?
14: Okay, Mike, thanks for coming on to talk about it today.
15: Thanks.
14: All right, I appreciate it. That is Mike Farnworth, the NDP candidate, Port Coquitlam. What do you think about what he had to say? No fault auto insurance, an issue in this campaign now. The BC Conservatives say they'd bring in a hybrid system of auto insurance. Okay, so you'd have your no fault if you want it. So they're saying they would keep no fault insurance. If you want no fault, you could continue to have no fault insurance, pay cheaper premiums. If you want extra coverage, they would allow ICBC to sell a new insurance product that would allow you to go back and hire a lawyer if you're seriously injured in a car crash. Give people the choice, a hybrid system. No fault if you want it, extra coverage if you want it. What do you think of that? Do you think they should do that? Phone me and tell me. And if you've had any experience with no-fault auto insurance in BC, if you've been injured in a car crash, I'd love to hear from you. You just heard the NDP candidate say, oh, it's great. You know, you get all your coverage, no problems. Man, I've interviewed so many people who have been injured in car crashes. They're not happy with it. Phone me and tell me your thoughts on it. 604-602-7373. Do you think the private sector should be allowed to compete for your auto insurance in BC for basic insurance? What's wrong with that? If ICBC is so great, why not let them compete against private insurance companies? Keep ICBC, and if they're so great, people will stay with them. Do you think we should allow private competition? 604-602-7373 is the number. This is Mike Smith, back with your calls.
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20: I thought he was green.
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14: Talking about no-fault auto insurance in BC, the BC Conservatives say they'd bring in a hybrid system so you'd have no fault if you want it, but you could buy additional coverage that would allow you to sue again if you're seriously injured in a crash. The Conservatives say they'd allow private competition in auto insurance with ICBC. The NDP furious about all of this. They say it'll double your insurance premiums. John in Langley. Hi, John. Go ahead.
27: Hi. I was saying to your producer there that my son was injured before and he was compensated. Everything was pretty good because he had the ability to sue the trucking company that hit him. Now, ICBC knew this was coming. That's why they brought in the no-fault insurance. Listen, look at, there's more people running red lights now and everything else. If you want to stop all that, bring back where you can sue somebody for running a red light and hit you. And okay, they'll shut it down right away.
14: Thank you, John, for the call. Listen, no-fault insurance, you can't deny it. It is cheaper than the other system. But I'll tell you, everybody loves to have cheap auto insurance until you get catastrophically injured and you end up like in a quadriplegic situation like the clip that I played for Mike Farnworth. Then you don't like no-fault so much anymore, do you? So I've talked to a lot of people here who have been catastrophically injured in car accidents, and they hate no fault because they say it does not cover what they need. Rob in New West. Hi, Rob.
28: Good morning, Mike. About a year and a half ago, my wife was hit by an impaired driver, right? They had to actually give him naloxone at the side of the road. And a year and a half later, the other party hasn't even been charged with impaired driving. ICBC only gave my wife so much physio. Now she's having to go to our regular GP to get injections for muscle pain. And they tried to write off her vehicle. It was just some bumper damage. And I rebuilt the engine on that car. I wasn't going to let them rebuild it. So I had to end up paying out of my own pocket to repair that vehicle. And they wouldn't even reimburse me for my cost because I wasn't an accredited ICBC repair center.
14: Okay, Rob, thank you for that. I appreciate it. Well, if there is a conviction for drunk driving, now this is the loophole. You can still sue for pain and suffering and damages in the case of criminal negligence. So if you got a conviction for drunk driving and someone's killed or seriously injured, then you can sue, okay? Then you can sue. But that's just a small minority of these cases. A lot of the cases we're talking about, people end up as a quadriplegic. The other guy was not charged. All right, so now they can't sue. Kent in Nanaimo. Hi, Kent, go ahead.
4: Well, the only thing I can say is I don't think Mike Farnworth has ever gone through the ICBC process with no fault. Your vehicle is fixed, but if you're injured, you will not be fixed. I have yet to see anybody. I've gone through it. It wasn't a catastrophic injury, but you buy insurance and you have no insurance. You get insurance in case something happens to you. But well, something happens to you and you don't get any compensation. You don't even have the opportunity to present your case in front of a court and have a judge look at this and say, is this fair?
14: Thank you, Kent. Thank you, Kent, for the call. Appreciate the call. Stu in Langley. Hi, Stu. Go ahead.
5: Hi, Mike. Thanks for taking my call. Yeah, my daughter has private insurance and she saves a it's the only the comprehensive you can get private. You can't get the rest of your insurance because it's got to be with ICBC. But, so she saves a few $100. But I'm for bringing back all insurance because you need to be able to sue. I've gone back in my records, Mike, and it's not that much more. I mean, he's putting it like it's through the roof, you know, but maybe some lawyers are going to make some money. But in the fact, you know, if you need to sue somebody for negligence, then you need to do it.
14: Thank you very much for the call. It's interesting because the conservators are saying they would keep no fault, but they would offer the option to, with a different insurance product, or to buy extra coverage so that if you are seriously injured, then you could hire a lawyer again. So that'd be a hybrid insurance system. So that's what they're describing there. I mean, what's wrong with that? Like, what's wrong with giving people the option? If they want to buy the extra coverage, go ahead and buy it. And you could keep no-fault insurance in place that way as well. I also don't mind the idea of private competition for ICBC. If ICBC is so great, let them compete against private insurance companies. Thanks a lot for all your calls. Long-term care in British Columbia. This is another big issue in this campaign. Remember those 7 long-term care homes that David Eby paused? Now he says he's going to build them again. You trust him on this? That's next.
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23: From the National Newsroom of the Canadian Press, I'm Karen Rebo. Conservative MPs are unhappy. The Liberal government plans to bring in legislation that will make two separate changes to Canada's medical assistance in dying laws. MP Michael Cooper spoke to reporters in Ottawa about the government's decision to decriminalize advance requests for MAID.
31: This is a complicated issue. There are a lot of considerations. It requires thorough study. I would remind everyone that the last time that this issue was considered by this government, when Jody Wilson-Raybould and Jane Philpott appointed an expert panel, the recommendation was not to go ahead.
23: Ottawa says it wants to indefinitely exclude people who solely suffer from mental illness from medical assistance in dying, but it does plan to decriminalize advanced requests for people who are diagnosed with a serious illness who may lose the capacity to consent to MAID in the future. British Columbia's NDP leader says tech companies simply won't do the right thing unless they have legal obligations to. David Eby's comments follow new details from the FBI in Seattle this week about extensive online conversations between the Tumblr Ridge mass shooter and an alleged co-conspirator in Bellingham, Washington. The FBI says the pair spent months discussing tactics, locations, and weaponry for the attack using the Discord messaging platform before they attempted to live stream the murders on Twitch. The teenage shooter killed her mother and brother at home and then six people at Tumblr Ridge Secondary School before taking her own life in February. David Eby is calling for social media and other companies to be held accountable to report online chats about causing harms. Canada's defense minister is touting the benefits of Confederation less than 2 weeks before the Alberta referendum. David McGuinty was at CFB Edmonton Wednesday as he reiterated that Ottawa is investing $8 billion in ongoing military projects in the province. McGuinty stood next to Alberta Premier Danielle Smith, who agreed the announcement was about showing her province and Ottawa can work together. Smith is putting 10 questions to a vote this month, but the key one is whether the province should stay in Canada or hold a second binding referendum on leaving the country. U.S. President Donald Trump's trade war with Canada continues to be a ballot issue in the close race between Republican Mike Rogers and Democrat candidate Abdul El-Sayed running for a U.S. Senate seat in the state of Michigan. Rogers broke with the president this week in a brand new ad ahead of the November 3rd midterm elections.
0: And here in Michigan, we know that Canada is not our enemy. We need to end this tariff war.
23: Trump was asked about the ad Wednesday at the White House and said he took things a different way and repeated his own claims.
3: Well, I viewed it as though he wanted Canada to make a deal. I viewed him as saying that he thinks Canada should make a deal. Look, Canada's been ripping off our country for many, many years.
23: This is the Canadian Press. In sports, three series are over now in the Major League Baseball playoffs. The Milwaukee Brewers are through to the National League Championship Series after beating San Diego 3-1 to eliminate the Padres 3-1. The Brewers will next face the defending champion Los Angeles Dodgers after Milwaukee knocked out Atlanta in 4 games. The Yankees are out. Victor Mesa Jr. hit a tie-breaking 2-run homer in the 6th, and the Tampa Bay Rays beat New York 4-3 for a 3-game sweep of their AL Division Series. The only game left is the ALDS between Cleveland and the Chicago White Sox. The Guardians avoided a series sweep by cooling off Chicago 9-3 in Game 3. In the NHL, a last-minute goal from Kyle Connor proved to be the difference maker for the Jets. The Winnipeg winger scored his second of the night with a minute left on the clock, lifting his team to a 3-2 win over Colorado. And Evan Bouchard scored twice as the Edmonton Oilers downed the Ducks 5-2. From the Canadian Press, I'm Karen Rebo.
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5: All right, let's talk about long-term care homes in our province now. Our healthcare system has another growing problem here. Where are all the seniors who need long-term care? Where are they supposed to go? BC has thousands of seniors waiting for a long-term care bed. The demand is only going to grow as our population ages. Who should build these new long-term care homes? How many of them do we need? The government now saying that it was just a few months ago, the government was saying they were too expensive. They couldn't build them. Now, remember that the NDP government earlier this year put the brakes. They paused and delayed 7 new long-term care homes. So badly needed, but the government said they were just too expensive. It's Brenda Bailey, the finance minister at the time.
6: When we have long-term care beds coming in at an estimated $1.8 billion per bed, it is incumbent upon us to look at how to do this differently, cheaper, and in a way that we can build more beds faster. That is the work that we're doing to serve seniors.
5: Yeah, they're just too expensive. So they couldn't build them. They had to pause them. They were trying to figure out how to build them cheaper. And now we have the snap election. And, oh, lo and behold, they figured it out here now. So David Eby says now they're going to restart all these long-term care homes. They figured out how to do it cheaper
7: now. Today's announcement is about how we've driven down the cost per bed by standardizing these long-term care facilities, and that we'll be able to not just restart the 7 projects that we paused while we did this work, but we're also going to begin to add to those long-term care beds as well.
5: Wow. So they're not only going to restart the 7 long-term care homes that they paused, they're going to build those ones now because they figured out how to do it now, but they're going to build even more. So we've gone from pausing them to building them and building even more. It's amazing how an election can just focus you on these things. Get this, get it, get everything done. Isn't it incredible? Now, here's the situation we face here. We've got a lengthening wait list for long-term care. We need these homes. Who should build them? Should the government build them exclusively? Should the private sector build them? What about nonprofits? There are so many wonderful nonprofit associations that run these care homes for our seniors, so badly needed in our province right now. Let's discuss it with my guest, Mary Polak, the CEO of the BC Care Providers Association. Their campaign on this topic, homesnothospitals.ca, is the website. Mary, thank you for coming on.
14: Thank you for having me, Mike.
5: Okay. The website, I encourage people to check out the website, homesnothospitals.ca. Why do you call it that, homesnothospitals? What does that mean?
14: Seniors deserve to age in a home, not a hospital. And home is a pretty broad term. For some, that means in their home with appropriate home care. For some, that means assisted living. For some, it means long-term care or maybe even an independent living situation. But they shouldn't be in a hospital when the only thing that they are lacking is a place to go. That is the situation right now for far too many seniors. We know there's 7,000 of them right now, actually probably a little more than that, according to the seniors advocate, who are waiting to go somewhere to an appropriate home. Many of those are waiting in hospitals. And when you see the pressure on emergency rooms, on acute care, that's a huge part of it.
5: Yeah, 7,000 seniors waiting for long-term care, record long waiting list right now. And when these seniors end up in a hospital instead of an appropriate long-term care home, that affects everybody else, right? Like, I often think people might think like, oh, this has got nothing to do with me. I don't need long-term care. My parents don't. It does affect you, right? If you got all these seniors clogging up all these hospital beds, correct?
14: Sure, it does. I mean, let's not forget, it affects the senior most of all, right? They're deteriorating because they're not in a proper place for them. But in turn, for those of us broadly out here, I say to young people who think it doesn't affect them, you know, the next time your three-year-old gets an earache at 2 a.m. and you're waiting 10 hours in the emergency, this is part of that challenge.
5: Okay, let's talk about this. Boy, this is a big issue in this election campaign right now. The BCNDP before the election, so if we go back earlier this year, pausing those 7 long-term care homes. What was your reaction when you heard that they were slamming the brakes on 7 of these long-term care homes that are so badly needed? What did you think of that?
14: It was kind of a dollar short and a day late. We had been warning them about this for more than a year. We had been meeting and showing them our numbers. Remember that the long-term care delivery in the province, 2/3 of funded long-term care is delivered by the private sector, whether those are not-for-profits, family businesses, larger companies, right? So we know how to do this. Our members regularly deliver these projects faster. And if you take Brenda Bailey's number, $1.8 million a bed, for about half the price. So I don't know why it costs government that much. But when they started talking about delaying these projects, I kind of felt like, well, we can't afford for you to delay them. But at the same time, goodness sakes, why are you spending that much on these beds?
5: Okay, what is the answer to that question? Like, when people hear that, $1.8 million per bed to build, for the government to build a long-term care home, people are like, what are you talking about? This sounds insane. Why would it be that much money? You're saying that, go ahead. What's the explanation for that?
14: It's hard to know. It's hard to know, right? They haven't opened up and shown us what the costs are that are causing those things. What are the charges that are costing that much? But reliably, our members deliver those same beds between $700,000 and $800,000 a bed. That is right around the national average. So it's not just us. And these are high-quality facilities. You asked who should do it. They need a capital plan that goes long term, and it needs to be a mix. You need government to deliver on some of these projects, especially those attached to hospitals or other public facilities. But if you're going to deliver these kinds of homes in the places British Columbians need them, all across the province, government can't do it alone. We're here. We know how to do it. We do it fast. We do it well. And we've been doing it for decades.
5: Okay, we heard David Eby say in that clip that we played, Mary, that on the campaign trail, the NDP now, if they're reelected, they will restart these 7 paused long-term care homes because they've now...
14: Repaced, don't forget. That's the new word.
5: What does that mean?
14: That's what government said when they, quote-unquote, paused them, as you were saying. In their press release at the time in the budget, they said that these projects were repaced.
5: Okay, going at a slower pace. All right, so now he says, well, we're going to get building again. We figured this out. We figured out how to build them cheaper now because now we're going to standardize them, and I guess they'll be cheaper to build than $1.8 million a bed now. So it's full steam ahead now. They're going to build even more of them, he said there. What have they done precisely? How much are they going to cost now? And how did they figure out how to do this differently?
14: Don't know. I do know their math doesn't really math, because if you consider the seven that they've reannounced, that's about 1,200 beds, right? Okay. And in their press release, they say that in their plans, they now have 15 more. That's the ones he was referring to and what you described. So let's be generous. Let's use the same numbers for those seven. So if you double that, add a little bit, let's say that's another 1,500 beds, right? So that means all told, if you had these seven done, you got the other 15 done, that's 3,700 beds. You know how many we need by 2035? We need 20,000.
8: Oh,
14: that's according to the seniors advocate. That's not our numbers.
8: Yeah.
14: So their math just doesn't math. There's no way to know how they're planning to do it. We know the promises in the past haven't been kept since 2020. They've only been able to deliver about 800 beds. And I hate to scare everybody to death, but this is only the beginning of this demographic wave of seniors that we know is coming.
5: Right. So even if you take David Eby at his word, he's going to build all these new beds. They figured out how to do it cheaper. I mean, you're only talking, and they take years for these things to build, of course, but you're only talking like half of what we need, like right now. I mean, there's 7,000 people on a wait list right now, and it's only going to get longer. So you're saying what? Let the private sector come in and build them for profit. Is that what you're saying?
14: Not for profit necessarily. We've already been doing this, like I say, funded long-term care in the province. Two-thirds of that is already delivered by the private sector. Some of those are for profits. Some of those are not for profits. It's a mix. But these are community-based residences, and the province funds those for people who qualify for funded care. There's also those who pay for it privately because they can afford to, and that market is there as well. But the ones that the government pays for, those are for funded beds for British Columbians who are supported by government because of their income. That has been the delivery model for many, many years, including under the NDP. And this is the only way you can possibly afford to do this.
5: Okay, what about the nonprofit sector? Let's talk about that for a minute, because I really like the idea of nonprofits building these organizations. We've got so many service organizations in our province, nonprofits, charitable organizations, faith-based organizations that have been involved in building these homes, right?
14: Yes, absolutely.
5: Yeah.
14: And they do it under a request for proposal from government.
5: Right. And how do those work out? Are they able to build them cheaper than the government too?
14: Faster. And as I say, between $700,000 and $800,000 a bed.
5: Okay, how bad is this going to get? Let's talk about that for a sec. You touched briefly on that. We're in a sort of demographic wave here right now. 7,000 seniors waiting for long-term care right now, and it's only going to get worse, right? So how urgent is this?
14: Well, think about how fast that is changing, right? I mean, it's only when the current government entered office, back then in 2017, we were looking at maybe a couple of thousand seniors who were waiting, and the wait list was much shorter. Now the wait list is up to almost a year, or wait time is up to almost a year. So we're seeing that curve start. If anybody really wants to geek out on the data, go to the Office of the Seniors Advocate. His reports are just, they will give you a bit of a fright, but they tell you the scale of the problem, and they tell you how rapidly this environment is changing. If you want to protect, and all the parties say they do, if you want to protect access to emergency rooms, if you want to protect access to acute care, surgeries, all those kinds of other health services, you have got to address this. This is the front end.
5: Thanks a lot for coming on to talk about this today.
14: You're very welcome. Thank you, Mike.
5: All right. Thank you. That is Mary Polak, the CEO of the BC Care Providers Association. They represent the private long-term care operators in BC, advocating for the nonprofits, building and operating long-term care in BC. The BC government saying, don't worry, they're on top of this now. Now, remember that it was only a few months ago, the government said, this is too expensive. We can't build these now. We've got to delay seven of these long-term care homes. Now David Eby says those are back on, so they were paused. They're now going to build them because they figured out how to build them cheaper. Hasn't really explained how it's going to be cheaper, and they're going to build even more. Here's my question for you. Phone me on the open line in this one. Are you or someone you love on a waiting list for a long-term care bed. I'd love to hear from you. I'd love to hear your story. How long have you been waiting? BC has thousands of seniors who need long-term care right now. Record long waiting list. The demand is only growing. Why did the government pause these seven new care homes? And a few months later, they figured it out. They're going to build them cheaper now. If you've waited for a long-term care bed, I'd love to hear your story right now. What is this like for so many families? If you're looking for long-term care for a spouse, a parent, how tough is it out there? What is the quality like of these long-term care homes? I hear this from people, too, that, sure, these private sector companies want to build these things for a profit, but then the quality is not good. Can you phone me and tell me what's the quality like out there for your loved ones if they're in long-term care? 604-602-7373 is the number to call me. 604-602-7373. Do you care who builds these things? If it's the government, if it's private companies, nonprofit organizations, phone me and tell me your thoughts on that too. 604-602-7373. This is Mike Smith, back with your calls.
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5: Talking about long-term care, the BC government before the election pausing those seven badly needed long-term care homes, said they were too expensive to build, they couldn't afford it. They paused them, now they're going to build them again because they figured out a way to build them cheaper. Do you care who builds these things? 7,000 seniors on wait list for long-term care right now. Frank in Parksville. Hi, Frank, go ahead.
15: Hey. So I want to start off by with a caveat. I really appreciate our long-term care workers, all of our healthcare workers, underpaid, overworked. But so I have a father who's he's in the advanced stages of dementia. Took us around about 2 years to get him into a facility, and during that time, he was unable to care for himself. He's at home with my mom, who wasn't able to care for him. It was a really sketchy situation. Had to have little trackers on him, GPS trackers for when he escaped and, tried to get away and all this kind of stuff. Yeah. So he really needed the long-term care. It took 2 years of him being on a wait list and getting

0: care facility and then actually getting in there. And then once you're in, you're overly medicated. There was a recent finding at, I think it was BC Supreme Court, about over-medication of our elderly people in long-term care. They just drug them up. It's medical intervention to, you know, make it easier for the employees who are there who are drastically overworked. It's a real dire situation.
1: Frank, thank you for sharing your story, and I hope your dad is comfortable. And I wish all the best for your family there. And thank you for the call. Boy, I'll tell you, that is a perfect kind of call of what we're describing for people who badly need long-term care on that wait list in a hospital, taking up hospital beds for everybody else. This is a huge problem, and it's only going to get worse when you take a look at our demographics right now. I believe the NDP government has mismanaged this. They bungled this. I don't feel reassured by David Eby's claim that they figured out how to do this now. So they're going to start building these long-term care homes again. Thank you for all your calls. We take a break. We come back. All right, on the other side, it's the latest CKNW mayoralty debate. Today, it's New Westminster. Incumbent Mayor Patrick Johnstone goes head-to-head with City Councilor Daniel Fontaine. This one could get spicy. The New West Merrill debate is next. Jazz Joe Hall in the moderator's chair. Don't miss this. It is next.
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5: From the National Newsroom of the Canadian Press, I'm Karen Rebo. Disturbing new allegations surrounding February's school shooting in Tumbler Ridge, BC, are intensifying demands now for tougher oversight of online messaging platforms. The FBI alleged this week Jesse Van Rensselaer spent months discussing weapons and attack plans with Washington State resident James Bryant through Discord, before Van Rensselaer killed eight people and then herself. BC NDP leader David Eby says tech companies should face legal obligations to report online conversations involving threats of violence. Experts acknowledge existing reporting gaps, but warn that monitoring private communications raises serious privacy concerns and risks misinterpreting harmless comments as credible threats of violence. The federal government announced two major decisions Wednesday for the path forward in medically assisted dying. Justice Minister Sean Fraser spoke to reporters in Ottawa about legislation it will table this fall.
6: Canada has made a decision not to move forward with the expansion that is scheduled in the criminal code of medical assistance in dying in circumstances where mental illness is the sole basis.
5: Ottawa does plan to decriminalize advance requests for people who are at risk of losing their capacity to consent in the future. The decision to tie the two changes together is drawing criticism from both sides of the issue. Conservative MP Michael Cooper accuses Fraser of cynical politics.
7: What we saw from the Minister of Justice was deeply cynical, reckless. We have a minister who is frankly playing politics with life and death.
5: Cooper claims Fraser is deliberately sowing division by tying an indefinite pause on the mental illness expansion to the separate issue of advance requests, despite a looming March deadline. Industry Minister Melanie Joly says Stelco Holdings cannot use the U.S.-Canada trade war to justify cutting up to 500 jobs it committed to keeping when it bought the Hamilton-based steel plant. She says it's particularly true when the head of Stelco's Ohio-based parent company publicly backed the Trump administration's steel tariffs.
8: The CEO of Cleveland Cliffs that owns Stelco has clearly said that he's in favor of these U.S. tariffs against steel workers. And so they cannot say that this is now act of God or force majeure and basically say that now they cannot commit.
5: Joly says that the company does not respond to Ottawa's demand for a plan outlining how it will meet all of its commitments, including maintaining more than 1,500 jobs, then Ottawa will use the full force of the law to enforce them. And Isaias has strengthened into the first hurricane of the Atlantic season. The hurricane's on track to strike the U.S. Gulf Coast later in the week. This is the Canadian Press. In sports, three down, one left to go. The Major League Baseball playoffs saw three exits last night, and there is just one American League Division Series still to go. That one is between Cleveland and the White Sox after the Guardians avoided a series sweep by cooling off Chicago 9-3. The New York Yankees are out of the postseason after getting swept in three games by the Tampa Bay Rays. They lost last night 4-3. The Milwaukee Brewers are through to the National League Championship Series by beating San Diego 3-1 to eliminate the Padres in four. The Brewers will next face the defending champion LA Dodgers, who knocked out Atlanta in four games. In NHL action last night, the Edmonton Oilers downed the Ducks 5-2, Evan Bouchard scoring twice and adding a helper, and Connor McDavid and Leon Draisaitl each got 4 points. The Winnipeg Jets' Kyle Connor scored his second of the night with just a minute left to lift the Jets to a 3-2 win over Colorado. From the Canadian Press, I'm Karen Rebo.
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9: time for Baldry's Beat. Keith Baldry, Legislative Bureau Chief for Global News. Morning, Keith.
10: Good morning.
9: Start with this no-fault insurance issue that's blowing up on the election campaign trail. This letter that Lauren Dirksen wrote to the lawyers saying we're going to get rid of no-fault insurance, bring in a hybrid system.
10: And everything's right on the table.
9: Yeah, there's that one the private line. Everything's on the table.
10: And more private insurance participation.
9: Yeah.
10: So he hasn't explained this. He's at an event this morning. He'll be asked questions about this. What exactly do you mean here? He's left himself wide open to attacks that have already been launched by the NDP on TV ads, saying
9: this is going
10: to
9: drive up your insurance rates.
10: Drive up your insurance, double. Yeah. They say double your insurance rates. So this is a first major stumble. I don't know why he wrote a letter. Like, why put anything in
9: Never
10: writing?
9: Never put it
10: like
9: in writing, isn't
10: unless
9: it?
10: Unless it's part of your platform.
9: Yeah.
10: Like, is this part of the platform? What exactly is it? So he's on the defensive.
9: Well, the
10: now.
9: Way they kind of semi-explained it yesterday was under a hybrid system, you'd be allowed, if you like no-fault insurance, fine, you can keep your no-fault insurance. But if you want to buy extra coverage.
10: Which is what they got in Saskatchewan.
9: Right, that would allow you to hire a lawyer and sue. If you do get injured, then you'd have the option to buy that. What's wrong with that?
10: He has to explain what is meant by everything's on the table. That goes beyond a hybrid model.
9: If everything's on the table, would that mean completely privatizing ICBC?
10: I don't know.
9: Would that be on the table?
10: Part of the problem is reporters aren't allowed to ask a follow-up question.
9: Well, this is the other thing I've been wondering about Dirksen. Is this guy being overly managed here? Like, you can't ask a follow-up question
10: ask a follow-up
9: at a news conference?
10: No, it's very controlling and very few questions. So,
9: And I think it's a mistake, by the way, because they've brought this guy in. He's different from Carrie Lynn Finley.
10: Let him be himself.
9: Let Dirksen be Dirksen.
10: Yeah.
9: He's this mild-mannered businessman. Let him talk.
10: Yeah.
9: Let them have a follow-up question.
10: And maybe that'll change in the days ahead. But they've left themselves, they created a big hole for the NDP to drive through, and they're gleefully taking advantage of it. Because Dirksen hasn't provided the details what he means by everything's on the table.
9: Okay, I had Mike Farnworth on about it this morning. And, you know, of course, he's the NDP are teeing off on this. Here's what he told me.
11: The effect of this is that British Columbians will pay almost double for their car insurance. That's what this means, Mike. That's what matters. We know that in Alberta and Ontario, they're paying the highest insurance rates in the entire country.
9: Okay.
11: Is that what we want here back in BC? Do we want the dumpster fire back here in BC that we had?
9: Okay, but how does he know that you're going to double your insurance rates if you offer a hybrid system? If you say people, if you want to buy extra coverage, you can buy extra coverage so you can sue again.
10: Well,
9: that's
10: going to
9: double
10: that,
9: your premiums?
10: Well, because Dirksen hasn't made it clear, and Farmer's taking advantage of this. He isn't talking necessarily about a hybrid system. He just says everything's on the table.
9: Yeah.
10: Does that mean getting rid of no-fault? So getting rid of no-fault has greatly reduced the cost at ICBC.
9: Sure. No fault is great if you don't get injured in a car accident.
10: And some people's rates have gone down or flatlined. But all's fair in love and politics. And the NDP's taking advantage of a situation created by the Conservatives who have yet to explain exactly what they mean here.
9: Until
10: Dirksen explains it, the NDP's going to continue to hammer this.
9: The other thing that's in this letter is this notion that they'll introduce more private sector involvement in auto insurance. And so what I interpreted there was, would they require ICBC to compete on basic auto insurance, which right now ICBC has a monopoly on it. Well, if ICBC is so great, why not let the private sector compete against them? And if people love their ICBC, they'll stay with ICBC.
10: Gordon Campbell looked at this and realized it was pointless. It would just greatly weaken ICBC. So ICBC is a government asset. And it's funny to watch a Right of Center, Free Enterprise Coalition, Social Credit Party opposed ICBC.
9: Yeah.
10: They get into government. Suddenly ICBC is a government asset and makes money for the government.
9: Yeah.
10: they don't want to touch it. Gordon Campbell comes in, wants to open it up for private sector and realizes, wait a minute, that's going to hurt my revenue.
9: Yeah.
10: So ICBC has become a big part of government in terms of it will produce some contributions and dividends. And even right of center parties realize that I don't want to get rid of that.
9: Okay, we'll see how Dirksen handles it this morning, because he will be asked about it, as you mentioned. Okay, speaking of Dirksen, yesterday, Safe Streets announcement. So a lot of details in this announcement here on crime, more police officers, ending safe supply, and other measures here on public street disorder, public safety.
10: Unlike ICBC, this is an issue that works for the Conservatives.
9: Sure.
10: They probably brought this issue up with great effect in the legislature more than any other issue. If you, on a broad basis, I'm talking decriminalization, street crime, violence is
9: public drug use
10: associated with mental health issues. Yeah. So this has been probably the number one topic for them. It's one that works on their side.
9: Let's listen to him here. So this is Dirksen, the conservative leader, on this point yesterday.
12: The law must be respected again, and human dignity must be restored. It is absolutely time to end the chaos in this province. It is time to restore order. It is time to bring safe streets back to British Columbia.
9: And when he talks about human dignity there, he's talking about don't just abandon people, let them suffer on the street, but more secure and voluntary care
10: involuntary treatment.
9: Right? Yep. Which I think the vast majority of the public supports.
10: Oh, I think so too. Like I said, I think they're on the right side of public opinion on this issue. They haven't explained how to fund all these things, like all these officers and stuff, but maybe the public's in a forgiving mood when it comes to that, when it comes to funding campaign promises, because the NDP hasn't explained exactly how they would fund everything they promised.
9: Yeah. And speaking of drug addiction, now appearing at this news conference with him yesterday was his conservative MLA, Claire Rattay, who is so compelling because she was a homeless drug addict herself, living on the streets of Vancouver, living in an SROs, turned her life around. And when I listen to her speak on this, I'm always astonished because she speaks without notes and it's just so compelling. So let's listen to her here on this point.
13: Experimenting became an addiction. I moved on to harder drugs and eventually I was taking pretty much anything I could get my hands on. By 17, I was living on the streets of Vancouver. I know what it is like to be unbearably cold and hungry and exhausted, and somehow getting high still mattered more than finding food or somewhere warm to sleep. I stayed in shelters, I lived in an SRO, and as strange as it sounds, there were times that I actually felt safer sleeping on the street, so I went back. That is what addiction can do to your perception of the world around you.
9: I just find that amazing when you think back.
10: She's a very compelling figure.
9: Oh, really?
10: In the legislature.
9: Really quite astonishing. And you know, you think back when Carrie Lynn Finley, when the circus that was going on here, fired her.
10: I know.
9: One of the best MLAs they got.
10: Yeah, Claire, she commands respect on both sides of the House, all sides of the House.
9: Yeah.
10: You know, it's interesting, people don't heckle Claire.
9: No.
10: There's a lot of heckling that goes on in the legislature on both sides.
9: Yeah.
10: And people will know, listen to Claire because of her life story.
9: Yeah.
10: So, like I say, very compelling person.
9: Yeah.
10: And she's in Skeena. I expect her to win there again.
9: Yeah.
10: I'd be surprised if she doesn't.
9: I'd be if the Conservatives end up winning this thing somehow and she ends up in cabinet, I think that'd be a really interesting thing
10: to watch. No, she's certainly one of their top credible people, for sure.
9: Okay, this is a close election. We know that, right? We talked about the polls yesterday. David Eby asked about the polls, some of them showing with the Conservatives in the lead. And here's how Eby answered that question yesterday.
14: There are going to be lots of polls between now and Election Day. But ultimately, when people in the Tri-Cities here are marking their ballot, they're going to be making a decision. I think that at the end of the day, British Columbians want a strong public health care system. They understand the need to ask people who earn $1 million a year to pay a little bit more to be able to deliver that healthcare system.
9: Your thoughts?
10: Yeah, so at least he didn't say the only poll that counts is on Election Day, which is usually the response from politicians.
9: Yeah.
10: But I always tell people, keep in mind, there's not one election. There's 93 elections.
9: Yeah.
10: 93 ridings. They're all different.
9: Yeah.
10: So when you take a look at a poll and the province-wide number for both parties, it doesn't really tell you the whole story. It's every riding is separate. And so there's about probably 50 ridings that are foregone conclusions for the Conservatives of the NDP.
9: You mean safe seats?
10: Very safe seats. Yeah. The NDP is not going to lose Strathcona or Vancouver Hastings. The Conservatives are not going to lose the Peace River area.
9: Including in one riding where the NDP are not even running.
10: Not even running Peace River North.
9: So, yeah. But
10: where the ridings are up for grabs are the so-called swing ridings. And there were a bunch of ridings the last time that were decided by very small margins.
9: Yeah.
10: And those are the ridings that are going to decide the election. And those are places like Surrey, for example. Most of the Surrey ridings, seven or eight of the Surrey 10 ridings, are very competitive for either party. You take a look at Maple Ridge. Maple Ridge East, Courtney Comox.
9: Yeah.
10: The NDP won in Vern and Lumbee. But now, you know, there's a candidate who was booted by the United or by the Conservatives last time. They'll come back to run for them and probably it makes it much more competitive for the Conservatives. So again, there's a bunch of these, about 50 ridings, take them off the table, concentrate on the rest. And of those, there's about 20, 25 that are really competitive.
9: And who's leading the polls in those ridings?
10: Well, they don't do riding by riding polls.
9: But they do regional breakdowns in the polls,
10: they do regional
9: right?
10: breakdowns.
9: So in Metro Vancouver, for example, where a lot of these suburban ridings are located.
10: Yeah, so the last Angus Reid poll had them ahead, the NDP ahead by 5 points.
9: Right. Now, this is where the NDP, like the polls might be a little misleading.
10: But keep in mind the margin of error is much greater in a geographic subsample because the sample is much smaller. Yeah. So that's basically a statistical tie.
9: Yeah.
10: And again, this election is going to be won or lost, I think, in Surrey, perhaps Richmond, parts of the Fraser Valley, and I think up Island, North Island, Courtney Comox.
9: Yeah.
10: And it's Surrey. Close. Those are going to be the ones.
9: I think it's close. It's a close election underway here. Okay, we take a break, come back, open the phone lines at any of those now. Now, I got a lot of calls earlier on no-fault auto insurance here. This letter that Lauren Dirksen has written to the lawyers here, he'd get rid of no-fault, he'd bring in a hybrid auto insurance system. Phone me on that one. 604-602-7373 is the number to call. Talked about the opinion polls there. The conservatives leading, but as Keith pointed out, you got to drill down and just realize in some of these ridings are close. They're swing ridings. Phone me with your thoughts on that. Dirksen promising a crackdown on crime and street disorder. 604-602-7373 is the number to call. 604-602-7373. Baldry's Beat, back with your calls.
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9: Hey, Keith Baldry is my guest, Baldry's Beat. Let's go right to your phone calls here. Colin in Langley. Hi, Colin. Go ahead.
2: How are you doing this morning, guys?
9: Good.
2: Good. So the no-fault insurance has to go along with ICBC, and I'll give you one example of where it falls apart. You may have heard about this. If not, you can look it up. I'm fairly connected to a few big law firms, and a major trucking company from Abbotsford sent a long-haul trucker down to California, and late at night, whatever happened, he killed a couple. Adult couple standing by the side of the road. Their vehicle had broken down. He ran them over and killed them. So their two teenage children sued ICBC using their insurance out of California. ICBC offered $100,000 for each adult.
9: Can you bottom line it for me here? Because, you know, we haven't got all day
2: bottom
9: here.
2: Line, yeah. Bottom line is, state of California said your no-fault policy does not work in California. Fix it or we'll sue you and stop your trucks.
9: Okay, thank you.
2: Look it up.
9: Okay, well, I'm not sure. See, here's what I'm trying to figure out. You and I were just discussing this off here. Do people even know what no-fault auto insurance is, really?
10: No, until you get in a serious accident.
9: Well, yeah.
10: You know, and most people don't.
9: Yeah.
10: So the NDP and social credit governments and BC Liberal governments have made the calculation. The vast majority of people do not get into accidents.
9: Yeah.
10: And if you can keep insurance rates low, that's the number one priority.
9: And rates did go down after no fault came
10: exactly.
9: in.
10: Exactly, they did.
9: So,
10: And that's the political calculation here. That why tinker? And this was why the Bill Bennett government, the Van Der Zandt government, the Gordon Campbell government all backed away from initially saying, "Oh, we're going to get rid of ICBC, or we're going to change ICBC, we're going to allow the private sector." And saying, "No,
9: it's
10: we're not going to do that."
9: It's become a bit of a third rail in BC politics.
10: It is.
9: Nobody wants to touch it.
10: No one wants to touch it.
9: Yeah. Bob in Langley. Hi, Bob. Go ahead.
23: Yeah, I'd just like to ask the question of, I can't quite understand how voters can even consider anything that David Eby is saying. Last election, he promised some cash to voters, I think 1,000 or 1,500, and as soon as the election happened, that was canceled. He pushed to build long-term care homes and put the brakes on that just a few months ago. Now, all of a sudden, we've got an election, and miraculously, those are back on the table, plus some extras. How can we believe anything he's saying? And the other thing is,
9: okay, let's just stick to that point. Go ahead.
23: Standing up on the
10: DRIPA. Yeah.
9: Okay.
10: So it's interesting. First of all, it's interesting how those care homes suddenly became reality again.
9: Yeah, a few months ago they were too expensive to build.
10: Never really explained why they were disappeared or repaced, as they were called.
9: Yeah.
10: And the caller just mentioned DRIPA at the end of his call there. It's interesting that it really hasn't come up in the campaign.
9: No.
10: Dirksen hasn't raised it. And if you look at the opinion polling from Angus Reid and Ipsos, and they look at the issues, they're pretty consistent. And at the very top is affordability, cost of living, health care, the economy. And then there's a big drop in housing. Then there's a big drop to all the other issues. And right at the very bottom is DRIPA and land use.
9: Okay.
10: So
9: maybe that's why it hasn't come up.
10: I think that's politicians talk about things people are worried about, and people are worried about the economy.
9: And what about EB's credibility here? Because as the caller pointed out, he promised that $1,000 grocery rebate and then didn't deliver on it.
10: Yeah, so. And EB's going to find out if he's going to pay a price for that. Because that grocery rebate, that came back to haunt him. And that's why I think he appeared in front of that Save on Foods and did his whole grocery thing to sort of answer. I just think that reminded people of this broken promise. Now, he's obviously gambling on the fact that, again, all sorts of politicians get reelected after breaking promises.
9: Yeah.
10: So we'll see if he pays the ultimate price here for this.
9: Bob in Victoria. Hi, Bob. You got 30 seconds here. Go ahead.
24: We had a family member injured, and no fault let them down. And I'm laughing that Dix wrote a similar letter in 2017, you know, and if Dirksen is seeking input, good on him, because a lot of families have been let down. No fault is not working. And if I have to pay extra where I can then have the option of suing, I'll do it.
9: Okay, thank you.
10: And indeed, that's maybe what Dirksen's talking about as we talk. A hybrid model, I think, like they have in Saskatchewan. If you want to pay extra for the right to sue, you can't. Right. My understanding is not a lot of people take up that option in Saskatchewan, relatively few, because, again, most people think they're never going to get in an accident.
9: Right. Yeah, and for the listener, for the caller, and I'm sorry that the caller had someone involved in an accident. For people who have been in a catastrophic accident and they've been seriously injured, talk to them about no fault, and you might form a different opinion. But this is such a small slice of the public, right?
10: Yeah, and so that's why the government moved to no fault.
9: Keith, thanks a lot. All right, that was Keith Baldry. That was Baldry's Beat. Thanks a lot for all your calls. Okay, when we come back, is your home as comfortable as it should be? Is one room freezing while another is boiling? Why does the air feel stale? We'll talk about it next. My House Design Build is next. Don't go anywhere.
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15: From the National Newsroom of the Canadian Press, I'm Karen Rebo. Disturbing new allegations surrounding February's school shooting in Tumbler Ridge, BC, are intensifying demands now for tougher oversight of online messaging platforms. The FBI alleged this week Jesse Van Rensselaer spent months discussing weapons and attack plans with Washington State resident James Bryant through Discord, before Van Rensselaer killed eight people and then herself. BC NDP leader David Eby says tech companies should face legal obligations to report online conversations involving threats of violence. Experts acknowledge existing reporting gaps, but warn that monitoring private communications raises serious privacy concerns and risks misinterpreting harmless comments as credible threats of violence. The federal government announced two major decisions Wednesday for the path forward in medically assisted dying. Justice Minister Sean Fraser spoke to reporters in Ottawa about legislation it will table this fall.
16: Canada has made a decision not to move forward with the expansion that is scheduled in the criminal code of medical assistance in dying in circumstances where mental illness is the sole basis.
15: Ottawa does plan to decriminalize advance requests for people who are at risk of losing their capacity to consent in the future. The decision to tie the two changes together is drawing criticism from both sides of the issue. Conservative MP Michael Cooper accuses Fraser of cynical politics.
17: What we saw from the Minister of Justice was deeply cynical, reckless. We have a minister who is frankly playing politics with life and death.
15: Cooper claims Fraser is deliberately sowing division by tying an indefinite pause on the mental illness expansion to the separate issue of advance requests, despite a looming March deadline. Industry Minister Melanie Joly says Stelco Holdings cannot use the U.S.-Canada trade war to justify cutting up to 500 jobs it committed to keeping when it bought the Hamilton Bay steel plant. She says it's particularly true when the head of Stelco's Ohio-based parent company publicly backed the Trump administration's steel tariffs.
18: The CEO of Cleveland-Cliffs that owns Stelco has clearly said that he's in favor of these U.S. tariffs against steel workers. And so they cannot say that this is now act of God or force majeure and basically say that now they cannot commit.
15: Joly says that the company does not respond to Ottawa's demand for a plan outlining how it will meet all of its commitments, including maintaining more than 1,500 jobs, then Ottawa will use the full force of the law to enforce them. And Isaias has strengthened into the first hurricane of the Atlantic season. The hurricane's on track to strike the U.S. Gulf Coast later in the week. This is the Canadian Press. In sports, three down, one left to go. The Major League Baseball playoffs saw three exits last night, and there is just one American League Division Series still to go. That one is between Cleveland and the White Sox after the Guardians avoided a series sweep by cooling off Chicago 9-3. The New York Yankees are out of the postseason after getting swept in three games by the Tampa Bay Rays. They lost last night 4-3. The Milwaukee Brewers are through to the National League Championship Series by beating San Diego 3-1 to eliminate the Padres in four. The Brewers will next face the defending champion LA Dodgers, who knocked out Atlanta in four games. In NHL action last night, the Edmonton Oilers downed the Ducks 5-2. Evan Bouchard scoring twice and adding a helper, and Connor McDavid and Leon Draisaitl each got 4 points. The Winnipeg Jets' Kyle Connor scored his second of the night with just a minute left to lift the Jets to a 3-2 win over Colorado. From the Canadian Press, I'm Karen Rebo.
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0: You bet, Mike. This is a great topic. We get asked about this a lot. And great news, this week, Fortis just announced additional rebates are being added, which is, you know, you and I have talked about this. They come and they go. Well, we've got some great new rebates on energy efficiency, dual fuel systems. That means if somebody has an existing furnace that's more than 15 years old and they upgrade to a new furnace with a qualified heat pump, and it's done by a certified contractor of the HPCN network, there's rebates up to $8,000 available. There's also rebates just been announced for insulation, windows, doors, draft proofing. And so, you know, these are things that are available, but you need to plan them out. And so that's really what we like to talk to people about, is how do you take advantage of them? But more importantly, how can you implement this so you get the best results possible?
9: Okay, I think it's a crucial point for the listeners to understand how these things can change, right? Some of these rebates can disappear, new ones can suddenly show up. So this is why I think it's so important that, you know, you got a guy like yourself who's keeping an eye on this stuff, because people, a lot of people won't know what's available and what's newly available, right?
0: Yeah, sometimes, you know, there's allocations of funding, whether it's from Fortis or whether it's from the provincial government or the federal government, that run out. And when they run out, then they just stop the program. And sometimes it's political. And we're seeing, you know, in terms of federal funding, I see other programs are going to come forward. And I imagine after our elections are taking place, there's going to be additional provincial election, provincial funding that will come into programs as well. But this is Fortis. And like I said, just announced this week, and it's effective the 15th of October. All the details I'll be going through tomorrow night's webinar, because literally it just came out. I've got all the details in front of me, and I'll be going through that with people tomorrow's webinar on high performance energy efficiency.
9: Okay, that's really great to know. Okay, let's talk about keeping your home comfortable now. And Graham, when you walk into a home and you're wondering what makes a home feel comfortable, are there a lot of things that homeowners don't necessarily see? You might feel like heat or cold or humidity or something, but you don't really see what's controlling this, right?
0: You're absolutely right. You know that things might smell a certain way and you don't like it, but you don't know what's causing it. Or things might feel a certain way, but you don't know what's causing it. And so what we do is we come into a home, we utilize an energy advisor. That's a federally licensed individual who does an energy analysis of your home about everything to do with energy, from insulation, floors, attic, walls, windows, doors, draft proofing, and then your mechanical system, which is your heat source, your hot water, even your electrical. We go through all of that, and then we can actually, with that energy advisor, they can determine how much you've been spending on energy and what you can save by doing the various improvements. And that's really important to know what the payback is. You know, it's one thing to know what it's going to cost, but also what am I going to benefit financially? And then we can also go through what are the challenges that you're experiencing. It could be health considerations. A lot of people don't realize that mechanics play a big role in the healthiness of your home. For example, those who have allergies, or maybe they have things like asthma or other respiratory issues, they can often be solved by just changing how the mechanics work in the home. Different type of filtration systems, a balanced heating system, draft proofing. These are some of the basics, but those are some of the least expensive things that people can do as well.
9: Okay, how about keeping your home at a comfortable temperature? And I'm talking about the whole home, right? Because often you hear about houses, and we used to have an issue like this in our house, where some rooms would just be freezing. Like you'd have the thermostat set at one temperature, and it might be comfortable in part of the house, but some rooms are cold. How does that happen?
0: Well, the house works as a system, so it's not just one thing. The furnace or your energy source, your heat source, or your cooling source, that's one part of it, but it's only a piece of it. How the ducts are placed, maybe you've got a duct that is moving that air is blocked or it's put in the wrong place. So we want to look at that. Also, you know, the exterior walls, windows, draft proofing, some of those basic things can be done very cost effectively to stop your house sort of leaking like a sieve, so to speak. But when you talk about hot versus cold, the most common that you'll see is one floor of a house is a certain temperature in one season and it changes in another. For example, the top floor often is very hot in the summer and could be often very cold in the winter, and the basement's the reverse. So there's ways that you can work with your existing heating system, heating and cooling system, in terms of having energy go to a certain part of your home differently than the other parts by changing where your ducts are actually dampered or how they're turned off or turned on in simple terms. But really, we always like to look at the whole house as a system because it does work that way. And so even ventilation isn't just that you have a fan in your bathroom or a fan in your kitchen, but how your fresh air comes into the house, how you filter the air, all of those things work together. So to answer your question, it's all of those things put together is how you create a balanced, heated, and healthy home.
9: Do you find it's more challenging, Graham, on these issues when you have an older home? Like, let's say I've got a house that was built in the 50s, 60s, 70s, 80s. What's the first thing you would look at if you have a homeowner who contacts you and says, look, my home is drafty or it seems very uncomfortable or it's very expensive to heat? Do you find that that's a particular problem in an older home?
0: Sure. It's a lot easier when you're building a new home to come up with this brand new plan. And you also have some guidelines called the building code that will guide you on the minimum standards for today's new homes, whether that's a whole house or whether it's a laneway. When it comes to renovating, no matter what the age, the house could be only 15 years old. And the number one thing that we suggest is having that energy advisor come in, do a pressurization of the home, a door fan test. And that also has some rebates available to you to help cover the cost of that. I find that energy guide, it is so important. And in fact, Vancouver as a city, the city of Vancouver makes it mandatory that you must have an energy audit done on any renovation valued over $20,000, which is pretty small. So they put it as a high priority to get that baseline. Because that's what it is. It's a baseline of how does your house function? What are the issues? And more importantly, what are the solves? What are the things that you can do to solve the issues? And that's all done by this energy advisor. And so that's where I would start on every project, because we're able to identify all those issues scientifically and on a computer readout of your specific home. And it's not a salesperson coming in there trying to sell you anything, like sell you windows or sell you a furnace. They're explaining and consulting what's available. They're also the person or entity that's going to help guide you on any of these rebates available. They'll know all the programs. They'll know what qualifies you for them, independent of the person that's telling you about the windows or the doors, so that you don't feel sold. So that energy advisor is third party from us. That's super important.
9: Graham Hugue is my guest, myhousedesignbuild.com. Let me ask you about a popular buzzword these days when it comes to these home renos. And I think I heard you mention it there a little earlier. A high performance home, a high performance reno, or a high performance custom build. What exactly does that mean when you hear that, a high performance home?
0: Well, it's usually where the whole home has a system that is optimized for being the most energy efficient. And when I say the whole home, it's maybe what the exterior walls are, the insulation or the insulation in the attic, the floor, what the windows and the doors and the draft ceiling are like, and then the mechanical system. So it's all of those features are optimized to be as energy efficient as possible, cost effective as possible. I think people miss out on that. It's not just how much it costs to do the work. It's what will it cost you to run your home. And even a brand new home has a cost to run it. And you can lower the cost to run it just by making better decisions on high performance choices versus just to code standard performance. Hmm.
9: Okay, Graham, let's finish up with the online webcast that you've got. That's tomorrow night, right? The webinar?
0: 7 o'clock. 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You can go onto our website at myhousedesignbuild.com. Register. It's right on the homepage. Says webinars. You click on that. It'll give you a list of all of our upcoming webinars. We do different topics. Tomorrow's on high performance, energy efficient renovations and new homes. And we're going to cover all the grants and rebates available. We're going to go through that. Register. It's free. We send you a Zoom link. You see me. I don't see you. So you can be in your pajamas, have a cup of coffee, take notes, ask questions. It's interactive. That's why we don't record it. And then we just go through what are the steps, step by 1, 2, 3, 4. And it makes it a lot clearer because we use lots of graphics and videos and pictures to explain.
9: Okay, that's highly recommended for the listeners for sure. Graham, thanks for coming on today.
0: Have a great day, Mike.
9: All right, same to you, man. That's Graham Huguet, the founder, general manager, My House Design Build team. 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All right, final break on the show. Lots more coming up on the other side. Jill Bennett has a jam-packed show coming up. It's another super busy news day today. We've got your mic drop moment coming up on the other side, too. You don't want to miss it. That's all next. Don't go anywhere.
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9: Me an email about anything you hear on this show, mike@cknw.com. And I got a ton of emails earlier today on the whole no-fault auto insurance issue we've discussed on the program today. The leaked letter that emerged on the BC election campaign trail yesterday, the Conservative leader Lauren Dirksen writing to BC lawyers saying they'll get rid of no-fault auto insurance, move to a hybrid system, opening up the door to potential private competition for basic auto insurance in British Columbia. Man, I got a ton of emails on it. A lot of people saying, well, why not? Why not take a look at that? Allow more private competition. A lot of people who have had experience with no-fault insurance, not happy with it. Now, of course, the vast majority of drivers in British Columbia, of course, they don't get into an accident, so they don't have to experience, thankfully, a serious injury from a crash. They don't have to deal with ICBC under no-fault auto insurance. It's a different story if you've been injured in a crash, especially a serious injury. So we continue to follow that one closely for you. Let me know how you feel about this one today, and I'm going to be watching closely to see how Lauren Dirksen handles this. Is the tough issue for him. The way this emerged with his leaked letter, I think, is not his preferred way for this to come out on the campaign trail, obviously. We'll see. We still haven't seen a full, fully costed election platform from either party, so we'll see if it's in the platform for the Conservatives. Dirksen expected to be questioned on it today. Mike@cknw.com is how to reach me. Let me know how you feel about that one or anything else you hear on the show. Right now, it is time for the mic drop.
26: Mic drop.
27: Can't stop the mic drop. We own it.
28: Did you hear that?
26: Wow. I don't believe it.
29: You can say that again.
30: Why do you say that?
31: Don't say something you'll regret later.
9: Okay. Today's mic drop. Speaking of no-fault auto insurance, I spoke to NDP candidate Mike Farnworth on the show today, running for re-election for the NDP, of course, the former Solicitor General. They are teeing off on this leaked letter from Lauren Dirksen to lawyers on no-fault auto insurance. We got into it today. I pointed out to him that the Conservatives in the last election, 2 years ago, actually made a similar promise on no-fault auto insurance that they'd bring in the ability for you to hire a lawyer again. So is this really a secret deal or not? I mean, they've been talking about this for a couple of years. Have a listen. So what's so secret about it? I don't get it. Like, same policy.
32: First off, this is a letter that is signed by Lauren Dirksen, the leader of the Conservative Party. Okay, it's signed by him. It's done between him and the trial lawyers. Not made public. Not told this is the public. This is what they want to do. At the same time, what other backroom deals are out there, Mike? What other letters have they given?
9: Mike, how is this a backroom deal? How is this a backroom deal if it's the same policy they campaigned on 2 years ago? How is that a backroom deal?
32: It's signed by Lauren Dirksen, and the effect of this is that British Columbians will pay almost double for their car insurance. That's That's what this means, Mike. That's what matters. It's what are British Columbians paying for their car insurance. So let me give you an example. Mm. So if you're 30 years old driving a Ford F-350 in BC, you pay just over $2,065. In Alberta, you're paying $4,800. That's for one person. Most families in this province have two cars. And heaven help if you're a parent with a young kid.
9: Mike Farnworth on the show today. Yeah, we got into it over no-fault auto insurance. You can hear that entire interview in the podcast, by the way. Updated every day after every show. Search for the Mike Smith Show podcast wherever you get your favorites. You'll find it there. Just about time for me to go. Jill Bennett is coming right up. Hi, Jill.
0: Hi, Mike. Well, we are going to continue. I know I heard you say there you're getting a lot of email, a lot of people weighing in on this. And one of the comments I've been hearing about the no-fault insurance, too, it's great. It's true. Insurance is cheaper. It's great as long as you don't have to use it.
9: Right.
0: And once you get really hurt and you need those benefits, as we know, we've heard from

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15: From the National Newsroom of the Canadian Press, I'm Karen Rebo. The federal government is getting criticized from many groups after announcing two major decisions for the path forward in medically assisted dying. Justice Minister Sean

0: Fraser said yesterday Ottawa will not allow people suffering solely from mental illness to access MAID. But the government does plan to decriminalize advance requests for people who are at risk of losing their capacity to consent. Conservative MP Michael Cooper accuses Fraser of sowing division by tying an indefinite pause on the mental illness expansion to the separate issue of advance requests, despite a looming deadline.
1: If the government is going to go ahead with this, there needs to be an exhaustive study, a thorough study, not with a March 17th deadline that we're dealing with respect to MAID and mental illness.
0: Advocacy group Dying with Dignity Canada said it was a profoundly disappointing day. British Columbia's NDP leader believes tech companies simply won't do the right thing unless they have legal obligations to. David Eby's comments follow new details from the FBI in Seattle this week about extensive online conversations between the Tumblr Ridge mass shooter and an alleged co-conspirator in Bellingham, Washington. The FBI says the pair spent months discussing tactics, locations, and weaponry for the attack on the Discord messaging platform before they attempted to live stream the murders on Twitch. The teenage shooter killed her mother and brother at home and then six people at a secondary school before taking her own life. EB is calling for social media and other tech companies to be held accountable to report online chats about causing harm. The FBI says it thwarted an attack on the Mall of America by a teenager after agents supplied him with an assault rifle and 200 rounds of ammunition. Authorities in Minneapolis announced yesterday that the 18-year-old had been under investigation for nearly 2 years, trading messages with a confidential informant. A federal complaint says the man was arrested in a public park after he paid $600 to an agent posing as a member of the Islamic State group and repeatedly saying that he wanted to kill non-Muslims. Canada's defense minister came to Alberta to highlight the billions of military dollars being spent there, with less than 2 weeks to go before Albertans vote on whether it's time to quit Confederation. David McGuinty, with Alberta Premier Danielle Smith standing beside him, reiterated that Ottawa is investing $8 billion in ongoing military projects in Alberta. Smith says investments like these come with a clear message.
2: When Canada needs the space, expertise, and capacity to strengthen its defense capabilities, Alberta is always ready to deliver, and Albertans stand ready to defend Canada.
0: This is the Canadian Press. In sports, three series are over now in the Major League Baseball playoffs. The Milwaukee Brewers are through to the National League Championship Series after beating San Diego 3-1 to eliminate the Padres 3-1. The Brewers will next face the defending champion Los Angeles Dodgers after Milwaukee knocked out Atlanta in 4 games. The Yankees are out. Victor Mesa Jr. hit a tie-breaking 2-run homer in the 6th, and the Tampa Bay Rays beat New York 4-3 for a 3-game sweep of their AL Division Series. The only game left is the ALDS between Cleveland and the Chicago White Sox. The Guardians avoided a series sweep by cooling off Chicago 9-3 in Game 3. In the NHL, a last-minute goal from Kyle Connor proved to be the difference maker for the Jets. The Winnipeg winger scored his second of the night with a minute left on the clock, lifting his team to a 3-2 win over Colorado. And Evan Bouchard scored twice as the Edmonton Oilers downed the Ducks 5-2. From the Canadian Press, I'm Karen Rebo.
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4: Let's talk about street disorder, shoplifting, vandalism, aggressive behavior, and increasingly violence against people who work in our retail stores. We're hearing story after story from store owners and retailers across BC. And now we've got another disturbing example in Victoria. A grocery store manager attacked and knocked unconscious by a customer who had been previously banned from the store for shoplifting. The company behind the Save On Foods grocery store chains, the Pattison Food Group, now publicly demanding action on this. They're saying that retail workers should not have to accept violence as part of doing their job. Now, this comes right in the middle of a provincial election campaign. So should public safety and retail crime be a front and center issue in this election. I got Jess Ketchum standing by to discuss from Save Our Streets. First, let's have a listen to Jamie Nelson here, the president of the Pattison Food Group, about this grocery store manager in Victoria. Listen to this.
5: Well, this incident in Victoria, the gentleman had actually been banned from our store for shoplifting, and he came back in. He was approached by the store manager and the security guard and let him know that we had banned him from the store. He turned and punched the store manager in the face 3 times and knocked him out.
4: Okay, he also says that it's not just about shoplifting anymore. Have a listen.
5: We've had concerns for years, but it continues to get worse. The incidents and the severity continues to increase. It's not just shoplifting anymore. It's about the violence that comes with it. And it's this is just not really a retail theft issue. It's a public safety and a community issue.
4: All right. Let's discuss with my guest now, Jess Ketchum, the co-founder of Save Our Streets, the coalition looking for action on this. Jess, thanks a lot for coming on today.
6: Thanks for having me, Mike.
4: You're very welcome, Jess. Let's start with this assault in Victoria first, of the grocery store manager there. What went through your mind when you heard about this guy getting attacked and knocked out by a customer?
6: Oh, no, not again. I mean, it's so often, Mike, as you well know, and in this particular circumstance, this was a manager in the store in Save On Foods who was trying to enforce a ban on an individual who had already caused havoc in the store. And, you know, he was knocked out. He suffered a concussion. He's likely going to have remedial surgery. This is serious. But, you know, I know that Save On Foods have been very aggressive in trying to deal with these issues through providing for more security, bringing other measures into their stores, the way they operate their stores. And that's a pretty major company that can afford to do those things. And Jamie Nelson, by the way, the president of Save On Foods, or Pattison Food Group, is a member of our SOS Oversight Council. So we hear from him all the time as to what's going on in the retail sector. And it's just horrendous, and it's over and over and over again.
4: Yeah.
6: And we just don't seem to be able to get governments to take the action that's required.
4: Yeah, it seems like we're almost numb to these type of stories now because we hear them so often. Do you think it's getting worse? Because we hear so much from retailers about aggressive shoplifting, violence. Are you hearing the same thing from businesses across BC?
6: Well, we are, and not just business, Mike. I mean, as you may know, we did a recent survey through Research Co., and 43% of British Columbians said that retail, or that the level of criminal activity in their community had, in fact, increased. So 37% said that they had been a victim of recent crime. Just outrageous.
4: Yeah. Okay, we're in a provincial election campaign right now, Jess. Do you think public safety and retail crime of this type should be a front and center issue?
6: I certainly do. I really do believe, Mike, that there are organizations, community groups, business organizations in every corner of the province, right throughout the province, that feel the same way. And we're actually trying to provide some impetus, some organization around that. People can go to our website at saveourstreets.ca. We have a bit of an outline as to how to go about raising these issues with local candidates. The fact that there's a provincial and municipal election at the same time, not many benefits I can think of, but excuse me. One is that all the candidates are out there looking for your support today. Now's the time to ask them, what are they going to do to improve these situations now? And
4: right.
6: Anytime that a politician tells you that it's some other level of government's fault, call them out on it. Because
4: okay,
6: every level of government, every level has responsibilities in this area.
4: What does your coalition want here specifically? Save Our Streets, SOS. I love the acronym here. You guys are looking for help. You're looking for action. What concrete things do you want to see the next government do on this?
6: Mike, at the UBCM conference, we had municipalities join with us and sign a bit of a contract with communities, if you will. And we've asked for, on the addiction side, which is really, really important, even these situations that Jamie Nelson's talking about, you know, in our survey, 87% of British Columbians believe that addiction and mental illnesses are to blame for much of the public safety issues at the street level. So that's really, really important. So we're asking government to immediately move beyond harm reduction, with detoxification beds being available within health ministry facilities in every municipality in the province. Where you have a hospital, you should be able to have detox there on demand. In addition to that, the next stage is that you have to have immediately after detox, you have to be able to get into treatment and recovery. And we know that can't be done on a community basis, too much, too expensive. But you certainly have to have it on a regional basis. I know that you're familiar with the Redfish Healing Center in Coquitlam, which is a recovery facility. It's excellent. It needs to be replicated and adjusted to suit the needs of every region in the province. We need that immediately.
4: Okay, you mentioned that big stores like Save On Foods, big grocery store chains, yeah, they've got a lot of money to invest in security when these type of incidents occur. But for a small business, and some of these retailers are operating on very narrow margins here, it's tough to be in a retail business these days. Are you hearing from people that, look, we don't have the money to hire security guards in our store? Like, are you hearing that from retail owners?
6: Yes, and unfortunately, we're hearing from it often after they've shut down their business. They're going out of business because of these situations, whether they're having problems keeping up with the cost, or whether they're having problems maintaining employees. A real problem. I'm moderating a panel this afternoon, Mike, at the Prosper Conference on safety issues, and the people on the panel are small business people who are suffering on a day-to-day basis, trying to make a living and trying to keep their businesses open in the face of these costs and these burdens.
4: Jess, as always, thank you very much for your time today.
6: Anytime, Mike. Thank you very much.
4: Okay, that is Jess Ketchum. He's the co-founder of the Save Our Streets Coalition, looking for action from government on the rising tide of aggressive shoplifting, violence, especially in our retail stores, but in big cities, small towns all across British Columbia. We're seeing this over and over and over again. The latest example here now, the Save On Foods grocery store manager in Victoria, punched, knocked out, knocked unconscious by a customer who had been banned from the store for shoplifting. When is this going to end? You know, I mean, political leadership on this. We just had a judge throw out drug trafficking convictions for people who were selling so-called, quote-unquote, safe cocaine, heroin, and meth. I mean, we got judges, activist judges here, actually throwing out our drug laws. When are the politicians going to step up? We need government leadership on this. Okay, here's what I want to do. Take a break, open the phone lines. We're in the middle of a provincial election right now. Do you think public safety should be a big issue in this campaign? I had this grocery store manager, man. He gets punched, knocked out cold in his own store. Retailers say they're seeing more of this aggression, violence, disorder. Is it getting worse? If you work in a retail store or you own a store or someone you know or love in your family has worked in retail, what are you seeing out there? I would love to hear your stories on this. 604-602-7373 is the number to call. 604-602-7373. This is Mike Smith, back with your calls.
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4: OK, Okay, the BC election campaign in full swing. Should public safety be a front and center issue here? We continue to hear these stories from retailers here about violence in retail shops. That grocery store manager in Victoria knocked out cold by a customer. This customer had been banned for shoplifting. The investigation continuing there. Just heard my conversation there with Jess Ketchum. He's from the coalition Save Our Streets, demanding action from our political leaders here in this election campaign. Is it a big issue for you? Let's find out. Steve in Vancouver. Hi, Steve. Go ahead.
18: Yeah, morning, Mike. Well, you know, with this election coming up, I sure hope everybody remembers that this EB character was once a champion for these types that are going into these stores and doing this. And so hopefully people, that will resonate with people. But and I don't hope this manager is, on the road to a speedy recovery. Commiserate with the fellow. But I'm wondering, is old Jimmy Pattison expecting this from his managers? Because, common knowledge is you don't stick yourself in the middle of a guy stealing a few bucks worth of stuff from a billionaire's pockets.
4: No, it's a good point. That's a good point.
18: Salary.
4: That's a good point. Nobody should be expected to put themselves in danger like that working in a grocery store, and that's why you often hear from people who say that. The policy in their store is if you got someone is shoplifting or whatever, or causing problem, you don't interfere. You never know what they're going to do, if they're going to take a swing at you or pull a knife on you. So it's very dangerous, and we've seen people get hurt badly here. Ian in North Vancouver. Hi, Ian. Go ahead.
19: Hey, Mike. You know, as a police officer, it's very frustrating to see the state of public safety both in BC and Canada these days. BC NDP have been in power, what, a decade-ish? Federal Liberals, 11 and a half years. The last six and a half, Carney was, a senior advisor. Neither party has credibility on the public safety issue. More than a decade or a decade each, and public safety has continued to tank. So if they would have done it, I mean, public safety is the core mandate of government. But for the NDP and the Liberals, it's probably not even in the top 10. So they talk a big game, but no credibility. What we've lost, Mike, is deterrence. Our whole system is based on deterrence. The whole criminal justice system. It's, supposedly you might get caught by the police. Police might have evidence. They might be able to lay charges. You might get a day in court. You might get convicted. After your appeal, you might get convicted. And then, you might go to jail. Corrections, I think most of us can see now, don't really correct much at all. When the core of your whole system, which is deterrence, no longer works, what next?
4: Thank you very much for making a great point, Ian. Thank you very much for your phone call. I think you raised some really, really great points. We've seen so many sentences here that have just caused outrage from people. We've seen chronic, prolific, repeat offenders who are continually just arrested and released back into the public just to commit more crimes, sometimes from crimes of violence, and people still get released. Brent in Victoria. Hi, Brent. Go ahead.
20: Hi, Mike. Good morning. Thanks for taking my call. So Sonia and I were at the Save-On Foods on Pandora Street in Victoria. One day before that incident happened, we were looking for a sale item. Well, this individual obviously didn't want no sales. He just wanted to take whatever he wanted to take. Two security people chased after him, were following around, and he was swinging his arms, grabbing fruit and vegetables, throwing it off onto the floor. My heart goes out to the family of the store manager, and I really hope that he has a speedy recovery. But we had to go and pick up a few things at another Save On Foods because we didn't feel comfortable about going back to that store. Co-manager working at another store told us that the manager is going to be off for quite some time and knew us personally. And I said, yeah, I'm really sorry that happened. But, what I want to see is bail reform, right? I mean, the federal government, they keep saying they fixed the system. I mean, it's rinse and repeat. They keep going back and doing it again and again. And I've seen so much deterioration over decades, but nothing under the NDP. I mean, they've had plenty of time to get this right and work with their counterparts in the federal government, and they just keep passing the buck back and forth. And small businesses can't keep taking this bite because our costs go up.
4: Thank you very much, Brent, for a great call. And that particular Save On Food store in Victoria where this assault took place, that very troubled neighborhood there in downtown Victoria, yeah, they got big problems there, just like a lot of cities and towns do across BC. Thanks a lot for all your calls. All right, when we come back, we'll talk about the fake journalist that has fooled some of Canada's biggest media outlets. His name was Daniel Robson. Wrote articles, had a biography, even had a photograph. Now several Canadian publications have pulled all his work. They don't know who he is. Who is this guy? Was it written by AI? We'll tell you all about it next. Don't go anywhere.
1: Excuse me, madam. 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It's true. 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And then one time I was, you gotta go now? Okay. It was nice to getting to know you.
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6: From the National Newsroom of the Canadian Press, I'm Karen Rebo. The federal government is getting criticized from many groups after announcing two major decisions for the path forward in medically assisted dying. Justice Minister Sean Fraser said yesterday, Ottawa will not allow people suffering solely from mental illness to access MAID. But the government does plan to decriminalize advance requests for people who are at risk of losing their capacity to consent. Conservative MP Michael Cooper accuses Fraser of sowing division by tying an indefinite pause on the mental illness expansion to the separate issue of advance requests, despite a looming deadline.
7: If the government is going to go ahead with this, there needs to be an exhaustive study, a thorough study, not with a March 17th deadline that we're dealing with respect to MAID and mental illness.
6: Advocacy group Dying with Dignity Canada said it was a profoundly disappointing day. British Columbia's NDP leader believes tech companies simply won't do the right thing unless they have legal obligations to. David Eby's comments follow new details from the FBI in Seattle this week about extensive online conversations between the Tumblr Ridge mass shooter and an alleged co-conspirator in Bellingham, Washington. The FBI says the pair spent months discussing tactics, locations, and weaponry for the attack on the Discord messaging platform before they attempted to live stream the murders on Twitch. The teenage shooter killed her mother and brother at home and then six people at a secondary school before taking her own life. EB is calling for social media and other tech companies to be held accountable to report online chats about causing harm. The FBI says it thwarted an attack on the Mall of America by a teenager after agents supplied him with an assault rifle and 200 rounds of ammunition. Authorities in Minneapolis announced yesterday that the 18-year-old had been under investigation for nearly 2 years, trading messages with a confidential informant. A federal complaint says the man was arrested in a public park after he paid $600 to an agent posing as a member of the Islamic State group and repeatedly saying that he wanted to kill non-Muslims. Canada's defense minister came to Alberta to highlight the billions of military dollars being spent there, with less than 2 weeks to go before Albertans vote on whether it's time to quit Confederation. David McGuinty, with Alberta Premier Danielle Smith standing beside him, reiterated that Ottawa is investing $8 billion in ongoing military projects in Alberta. Smith says investments like these come with a clear message.
8: When Canada needs the space, expertise, and capacity to strengthen its defense capabilities, Alberta is always ready to deliver, and Albertans stand ready to defend Canada.
6: This is the Canadian Press. In sports, three series are over now in the Major League Baseball playoffs. The Milwaukee Brewers are through to the National League Championship Series after beating San Diego 3-1 to eliminate the Padres 3-1. The Brewers will next face the defending champion Los Angeles Dodgers after Milwaukee knocked out Atlanta in 4 games. The Yankees are out. Victor Mesa Jr. hit a tie-breaking 2-run homer in the 6th, and the Tampa Bay Rays beat New York 4-3 for a 3-game sweep of their AL Division Series. The only game left is the ALDS between Cleveland and the Chicago White Sox. The Guardians avoided a series sweep by cooling off Chicago 9-3 in Game 3. In the NHL, a last-minute goal from Kyle Connor proved to be the difference maker for the Jets. The Winnipeg winger scored his second of the night with a minute left on the clock, lifting his team to a 3-2 win over Colorado. And Evan Bouchard scored twice as the Edmonton Oilers downed the Ducks 5-2. From the Canadian Press, I'm Karen Rebo.
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4: Let's talk about this extraordinary story that's rocking the Canadian media world today. Several Canadian publications now have taken down articles written by Daniel Robson. Who is Daniel Robson? This is the name that's being asked in a lot of newsrooms in Canada today. This is a person who presented himself as an independent Canadian journalist specializing in terrorism, extremism, and crime. He was widely published across Canada. The Ottawa Citizen ran three articles by him last year. The Montreal Gazette, the Western Standard News Magazine here in Western Canada, based in Alberta, the Open Canada website, the Policy Options Canada website. There's a major policy options website, the hub.ca. They do good work on there, the hub.ca. I've subscribed to their newsletter. But now all of these publications have taken down articles by this guy because they don't know who he is. They can't verify who Daniel Robson is. They suspect he's now doesn't exist. He's fake. And his work was apparently generated by AI, artificial intelligence. So was his headshot. There is a photograph of him appeared. That was AI, fake photo. He had a fake biography. Looks like that was written by artificial intelligence. How does this happen? Now, I've talked about this on the show before, about how the rise of AI and AI-generated content online, it can fool a lot of people. Now, some listeners might remember how we talked about in the world of social media travel influencers. These people can be very, very influential in the world of travel. A lot of people make money being travel influencers. But a lot of that's turning into fake content now. Have a listen to this. This is an Instagram post by an AI-generated social media travel influencer, Radhika. Looks real, but it's fake. Have a listen.
9: I used to think travel was just about ticking places off a list. But lately, it's different. Everywhere I go, from Rishikesh to Dharamshala, I see people my age searching for something deeper. It's like we're all collectively tired of the noise. The screens, the hustle, the need to be someone. And maybe that's why spiritual travel hits so different.
4: Okay. That was just fake content there created by a travel marketing company in India. This is a fake influencer, fake content here. So now, social media travel influencers is one thing. But how do major publications like the Ottawa Citizen and the Montreal Gazette end up writing articles by a fake AI journalist? The investigation is underway into how this happened. Let's discuss it with my guest now, Andy Barrar. Andy's a tech and digital lifestyle expert. HandyAndyMedia.com is his website. Andy, thanks a lot for coming on.
10: Happy to be here, Mike.
4: Okay, I find this a wild story here. So let's start with the obvious question. How can somebody apparently manufacture a journalist with a name, a biography, photograph, writing, and then get published across Canada in a lot of major newspapers and websites? What do you think of this?
10: Well, it just goes to show you, Mike, that AI can now create people. Like you said, a convincing headshot, social media profiles, professional biographies. You can create an entire online history. And so what happened here was one publication would see that he wrote for another publication. So they assumed, oh, he's legit. But nobody, nobody thought to, until this actually happened, to like, hey, let's jump on a video call. And when that happened, that is when they finally realized, wait a minute, because he kept pushing back. He was getting really defensive about going on a video call. And that's when people got suspicious. And then finally we find out Daniel Robson, still to this day, nobody knows who he really is.
4: No, the investigation's underway. Who is this guy? It's been published in all these major magazines and websites and newspapers across Canada. But you make a great point there that Policy Options, this major Policy Options website, they got fooled by this guy, and they called it a trust cascade, is the way they called it, that they thought this guy was real because he'd been published in so many other legit magazines and newspapers. The Ottawa Citizen, the Montreal Gazette. I mean, if this guy's been published there, he must be legit, right? So you can fool more people this way.
10: Exactly, because they're probably doing a Google search. They see these other articles, and then they automatically assume, and they didn't do their due diligence. But Mike, this is happening all the time. You might have recalled this like about a month ago. There was a guy online pretending to be an NFL player that played on the San Francisco 49ers, and he would walk around in photos, you know, carrying his helmet, and he was luring girls, like dating them, and then creating frauds on them. You know, nobody decided to check, you know, the roster to see if he's actually on the team. So this is happening over and over again. A couple of years ago, Sports Illustrated also got caught using fake AI writers. They created entire profiles of the people. They got busted by some of the readers, and that brand has suffered immensely. But the fact that this happened in Canada within journalism goes to show that any organization, any type of company is vulnerable, because you're going to see people apply for remote jobs that might not be real people. They might actually work for like North Korea. You just can't know, because anybody, especially with AI, can create fake online profiles.
12: AI is getting kind of scary now, and it's the power that it has and how convincing and realistic it is. Like, how convincing is AI now? Like, would it be difficult to completely create a fictional journalist? It doesn't sounds like it was pretty easy for this. Whoever did this guy, created this guy, he obviously had great success in fooling a lot of major newspapers across Canada. Is this getting easier with the power of AI now?
10: Absolutely. And you know what? Yep. It's really ruining things like online dating apps, when people are creating fake profiles for there. And then, you know, again, creating an online history so that if people Google that person's name, it looks legit. This is going to be a big problem. Also, just for, like I said, employers trying to look for employees. Now, everybody, you just got to jump on video calls. In this day and age, if you're talking to somebody, jump on a quick call. We have the technology. We can just, you know, hop on a Zoom call and talk to these people, because if not, you really don't know who you're talking to. So that works in the online dating world. You mentioned social media. There are so many fake profiles out there of so-called influencers creating user-generated content. They're all fake. Everything from the script to the person is all fake. The videos are fake, everything. So it's a wild, wild west out there. And Mike, next month will be 4 years of ChatGPT on the market. And just think how much has changed since then.
12: Yeah, everything is changing very, very rapidly. Now, investigations underway in all these major newsrooms across Canada. How did this happen? How do we get fooled by this fake reporter here? Could this spread beyond newspapers? And I guess it probably already has. Like, how easy would it be for someone to create a fake doctor or a lawyer or a fake university professor or a fake financial expert? Basically, almost any professional identity can be created by AI, couldn't it?
10: Yeah, that's the problem. You could be, I'm a fake a cybersecurity expert, you know, and then you're just creating all this content. You can get AI to create the website, to write the blogs for you, and to suddenly make yourself appear that you're a real person. So it's really, really hard to trust on, you know, who is real and who is fake in this day and age. And you know what's going to happen? There's going to be a lot of scams now, because people are building these fake expert reputations. So fake influencers, fake doctors, like you mentioned, you're going to see someone on social media, you think this person's legit, but they're actually trying to sell you something, and they're just trying to build your trust. So it's tough out there, you know. I say we're in the dark ages, the digital dark ages right now, with AI just changing everything so fast.
12: Andy Barrar is my guest, handyandymedia.com. This is particularly troubling when you're talking about professional journalism organizations and respected publications like, you know, the Montreal Gazette, Ottawa Citizen. Does this erode trust in these publications if they've been running content by a reporter that doesn't exist? It's like fake AI content. Do these platforms, newspapers, magazines, websites, do we need to do a better job in vetting the people that they're publishing to make sure they're real?
10: Absolutely. But I think one of the reasons this happened in journalism is that you have editors who are asked to pump out more content with less resources. So they're on a tight schedule. And so they're just kind of like trying to get the content out there. And we know the business model for journalism is changing immensely. So with all those pressures, it's no surprise that something like this happened, but the fact that it happened to journalism shows that this could happen to any industry out there right now. Any employer, if you're looking for, you know, a freelance help, you don't even know if that's a real person. You don't know what kind of AI tools. And unfortunately, we're going to get to the point where we have to use AI to check if something was generated by AI. Like, it's a very meta kind of situation here, but it's really hard to see what was really written by a human and what was generated text by artificial intelligence.
12: Andy, it's always great to have you on. Thanks for your analysis today.
10: Thanks, Mike.
12: All right, man. That is Andy Berard, tech and digital lifestyle expert. HandyAndyMedia.com is his website. I'm always grateful for his time.
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12: about the passing of one of Canada's greatest athletes, George Chevallo, the legendary Canadian heavyweight boxer. He stood toe-to-toe with some of the best fighters in boxing history. He's passed away at age 89. Of course, Chevallo famously fought Muhammad Ali twice. Went 15 rounds with Ali in Toronto in 1966. Fought him again right here in Vancouver, 1972. He fought some of the best heavyweights in one of the heavyweight golden eras in the late 60s, 70s. Joe Frazier, George Foreman, Floyd Patterson. A lot of people thought he beat Floyd Patterson, got robbed in the decision. And the incredible statistic, he was never knocked down his entire career. One of the toughest fighters ever in the heavyweight division. And it's very sad that we've lost him. I got Charles Spider Jones standing by to discuss, one of George Chevallo's great friends. Talk about the champ and his memories here. Okay, first, let's have a listen to Ali. Here's Muhammad Ali talking about Chevallo before their first fight. Listen to this.
0: Chevallo's never really been hurt. He's never been out, never been down. When he fought Terrell, he was pressing him, and Terrell was running and holding. When he fought Floyd Patterson, he was holding and running. And Patterson and Terrell couldn't stand and trade punches with him. You have to keep moving, and you must be in shape to go 15 rounds.
12: Yeah, see, Ali was one of the great fighters of all time. He knew what he was facing in Chevallo. He knew he had to go 15 rounds. Let's discuss with my guest now, Charles Spider Jones. Charles is a journalist, writer, former amateur boxer, three-time Golden Glove champion, member of the Canadian Boxing Hall of Fame, and one of George Chevallo's great friends. They did a TV show together, Famous Knockouts. I love that show. Charles, thank you very much for coming on today.
2: Thanks for having me, my friend. Tough You're time, right? But, you know, it's... nice to get on and, you know, discuss some of the great memories. I met him in 1963, so we go back a long way. I met him. He was fighting a kid named Jimmy Wakefield, who was Muhammad Ali's sparring partner. And he fought him at the Windsor Arena and stopped him in the fourth round. So we built a very quick friendship. And over the years, you know, there's so much to we did. I'd say well over 100 TV shows on Famous Knockouts and Famous Fights, and we were in three movies together. So we did a lot of stuff on the road together, too. So there's so much about George people don't know. The humor side of him, funniest guy in the world, and smart as can be. And he's an intellect. People don't know what things you remember him from. His big fights with George Foreman, Floyd Patterson, and Muhammad Ali twice, of course. But he had some big wins, too, over Jerry Quarry and Cleveland Williams. Those were good fighters. Good fighters. Yep. Doug Jones, another good fighter. He knocked these guys out.
12: Yeah. I am sorry, first of all, Charles, that you have lost your great friend. But, of course, we have the memories we can all share. Let's talk about his first fight with Ali for a minute here now. 15 rounds, first time that Ali went 15 rounds in his career, 1966, Maple Leaf Gardens. Let's listen to George here first for a sec. So here's Chevallo describing his first fight with Ali. Let's listen.
4: It was a tough fight. They didn't expect Muhammad Ali to say that was the toughest fight he ever had up to that time. You know, they didn't expect him to say that, but he did. And he went to the hospital after the fight with bleeding kidneys, and me, I went to ask my wife.
12: Okay, one of Chevallo's great quotes. Ali went to the hospital. George Chevallo went dancing with his wife. Go ahead, Charles.
2: George had a lot of quotes, buddy, but I was there for that fight, and I sat ringside. You know, the thing was, Muhammad Ali trained out of Sully's gym for that fight, and that's where I trained. That was my home base. So we got to know each other there, but I got to know him a lot more through George, through the Chevallo family, but especially George. But that was one hell of a fight. And I remember Ali saying to me, I think about the third day I was in there, he got word that George and I were close friends. He said, "You up here spying on me, man? You up here spying on me, brother?" And I said, "No, man, I ain't spying on you." It's kind of tough because Muhammad Ali was my hero, but George was like a big brother.
1: Yeah.
2: So I'm caught in the middle of this. And of course, I cheered for George for that one. I wanted George to win bad. Ali had already had his time. And I wanted George to win the title because he was a top heavyweight for, you know, like 20, 22, 23 years. Top 10. That's a long time. But I was at ringside in that fight. It just, George pounded on him. George come out of that corner like a man possessed. He wanted to win.
1: Yeah.
2: And I mean, that's what made him more famous, is two fights with Ali. But the fact that he never got knocked down, he's fighting guys that knocked down Billings with their right hand or the left hook. And he's still standing. I told him he should write a book, and still standing.
12: Spider, I'm sorry that you lost your friend George. Thank you for coming on to talk about one of Canada's greatest athletes and your memories of him. I really appreciate it today.
2: It's always my pleasure, and thanks for having me, my friend, so I could share some of the great memories of George that maybe other people did see. But thank you very much.
12: Thank you, Charles. That is Charles Spider Jones, 3-time Golden Gloves champion of Canada, member of the Canadian Boxing Hall of Fame, and one of the great friends of George Shivallo. They did a lot of TV shows, movies together over many, many years. George Shivallo passing away. His great fights against Ali will always be remembered. Passing away at age 89. I'm grateful to Spider Jones today for coming on the show.
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12: From the National Newsroom of the Canadian Press, I'm Karen Rebo. An advocacy group that supports medical assistance in dying is disappointed in the federal Liberal government's planned changes to the MAID laws. The government's legislation will decriminalize advance requests for people who are at risk of losing their capacity to consent to MAID in the future. But Justice Minister Sean Fraser says it'll be up to the provinces to decide whether to provide advance requests, because he says they have jurisdiction over healthcare delivery. Dying with Dignity Canada CEO Helen Long says it best: that'll create a patchwork of access to advance requests across the country. She called it a profoundly disappointing day. Long's group is also leading a court challenge that argues blocking MAID for people whose sole underlying condition is mental illness violates their charter rights. Campaigning in Surrey, BC yesterday, provincial NDP leader David Eby pressed for more accountability by tech companies. Eby says Ottawa needs to impose minimum standards on all social media and AI firms, requiring that threats of violence be reported to the police. He said the legal obligation is required because companies have not done the right thing in the past.
13: If you become aware of a conversation between users about causing harm, violence against children or anybody, that you should have an obligation to report that to police, just like anybody that

0: overheard a conversation plotting violence in their community, would naturally call 911.
1: Eby's comments came upon news this week of an FBI complaint out of Washington State detailing extensive online conversations involving the Tumblr Ridge shooter as she planned her deadly attack that killed 8 victims last February. The FBI alleged an American co-conspirator spent months discussing online with the teenaged shooter tactics, locations, and weaponry for the murders via social media accounts. And a storm has strengthened into the first hurricane of the Atlantic season. The U.S. National Hurricane Center says Hurricane Isaias is surging toward the U.S. Gulf Coast, prompting mandatory evacuations in parts of Florida. Isaias is forecast to intensify rapidly and bring strong winds and a life-threatening storm surge to the Florida Panhandle, Alabama, and Mississippi when it makes landfall late Friday or early Saturday. Here's ABC's Melissa Adan.
2: Officials warn the storm could strengthen quickly as it moves over warm Gulf waters. Florida has declared a state of emergency in 25 counties, while Alabama has issued a state of emergency covering 40 counties. The storm is also impacting White House plans. President Trump says he may reconsider a planned trip to Alabama this weekend after learning a hurricane was headed their way.
1: Isaias is developing more than 4 months into the Atlantic hurricane season, nearly tying a 121-year-old record for the region's latest forming hurricane. This is the Canadian Press. In sports, 3 down, 1 left to go. The Major League Baseball playoffs saw 3 exits last night, and there is just 1 American League Division Series still to go. That one is between Cleveland and the White Sox after the Guardians avoided a series sweep by cooling off Chicago 9-3. The New York Yankees are out of the postseason after getting swept in 3 games by the Tampa Bay Rays. They lost last night 4-3. The Milwaukee Brewers are through to the National League Championship Series by beating San Diego 3-1 to eliminate the Padres in 4. The Brewers will next face the defending champion LA Dodgers, who knocked out Atlanta in 4 games. In NHL action last night, the Edmonton Oilers downed the Ducks 5-2. Evan Bouchard scoring twice and adding a helper, and Connor McDavid and Leon Draisaitl each got 4 points. The Winnipeg Jets' Kyle Connor scored his 2nd of the night with just a minute left to lift the Jets to a 3-2 win over Colorado. From the Canadian Press, I'm Karen Rebo.
3: This is the ongoing history of new music with Alan Cross.
4: There have been many times over the last 100 years where technology has changed the way we make music. Take the microphone, for example. Before it came along, singers had to be naturally louder than the orchestra behind them. They needed to have a voice that could reach the back rows of the theater. But when the microphone came along, certain singers like Bing Crosby realized that you could use it to create a whole new mood for singing by getting up close and personal. Kind of like this. Amplification was another game changer. At one point, you needed a dozen or so people in a band just to fill the room with music. With amps, you needed fewer people to make as much noise. Magnetic tape and multi-track recording made it possible to create entirely new soundscapes, the kind that you could never get in the real world. The studio became an instrument for all these new sonic frontiers. And then we had developments like the electric guitar, and I don't think I need to tell you how much that changed everything. This is how things were for the late 50s through the 60s and into the 1970s. Amps and mics and electric guitars and multi-track recording gear. Those were the tools for making modern music. But then there was another change that started to be really felt in the mid-70s. A new era featuring electronic machines that made sounds that had never been imagined anywhere in the universe. So many new possibilities opened up during an era that became known as the Golden Age of Synthesizers. Everything changed, and changed fast. So, if you're into any flavor of today's electronic music, you will find this fascinating.
5: With 1.5 million Canadians identifying as blind or having low vision, what will the future look like as we move to a world where using our eyes for screen time is at an all-time high? The BC Yukon Division of the Canadian Council of the Blind, or CCB, is a group run by the blind for the blind, where sports and recreation, technology training, and peer support are just a few of what they offer. To find out more, visit ccbbcyukon.com.

There's the very synth-friendly MGMT from 2008 with Time to Pretend. They make a lot of use of a Korg keyboard called the Monopoly. They also used a program called Reason, some music production software that came with a lot of built-in synth sounds that you can manipulate as you see fit. Getting sounds like this today is easy. The free apps that you get on your phone or tablet are awesome. But it always wasn't this way. And that's where we're going with this show. Welcome again, I'm Alan Cross, and this is a look at the golden age of synthesizers. That era when synths first became small enough, cheap enough, and powerful enough to have an effect on the direction of musical composition. Synthesizer technology goes back to at least the 1940s. A special electronic lab was created in Cologne, West Germany in 1951. Columbia University in New York also had a synthesizer that filled an entire room. And the first portable synth had to be transported from place to place, and I'm not kidding about this, on a rail car. They ran very hot, consumed huge amounts of electricity, and were impossibly complex to program. That began to change in the 1960s, when engineers like Don Buchla and Bob Moog began to manufacture small, solid-state units. They were still expensive and insanely untamable, and as such, they were treated mostly as nerdy novelties. But there were people who believed in this new technology. The Monkees were among the first, if not the very first, to use a synth on a record. This appeared in a 1967 song called Star Collector.

And then in 1969, a guy by the name of Gershon Kingsley adopted the name Hot Butter and created this bit of synthesizer pop called Popcorn.

again, kind of cool, but still mostly a novelty thing. But then, in 1974, came Kraftwerk. They were from Dusseldorf, in what was then West Germany. And they were part of a generation of musicians who were looking for a sound that would set Germany apart from the rest of the world. And because the country had a long history with experimenting with electronic music, remember how I said that studio opened in 1951 in Cologne? The guys in Kraftwerk decided that they would go down this road. No, wait, sorry. This Autobahn.

0: Autobahn by Kraftwerk. The original version is almost 23 minutes long, but that radio edit turned into a huge hit all over the world. And while some people still regarded an all-electronic song to be nothing more than a curiosity, somehow this time it was different. And there were two reasons it was different. First of all, synth gear was rapidly coming down in price, and keyboards were getting smaller and more portable. The second reason was the punk rock explosion, and we'll get to that in a minute. This era, from, let's say, 75 forward, ushered in the golden age of classic synthesizers. And to help us navigate through this era, I've got Andy McCluskey and Paul Humphreys from OMD. Playing as Orchestral Maneuvers in the Dark, they were an integral part of that era, that time, and they're still at it today, 40 years later. So I got them to act as our tour guides to the early days of synth music and technopop.
1: So let's go back to, I guess, 1976 with you guys first getting together.
2: Yeah.
1: And in 76, nobody outside of Kraftwerk and a few other people were playing synths. So how did you guys actually begin?
2: We weren't actually playing synths because we couldn't afford one. So we were playing all these noise. You see, I was my hobby was electronics. And, you know, what you have to understand is we're two working class boys from the outskirts of Liverpool who had absolutely no money. And synthesizers were prohibitively expensive to us as kids. So I used to kind of go around to my auntie's houses and see old radios on the shelves and say, can I have that? And then I used to take them home and rip them apart and turn them into what we used to call those noise-making machines that were kind of synthesizers, but
3: they didn't have a keyboard.
2: No, and they didn't quite make the same noise from 1 minute to the next.
1: Was this before or after you were Hitler's underpants?
3: This was before.
1: I once named that the worst band name ever.
3: Yeah.
2: And it is.
3: But we can confidently claim that once upon a time we were in Hitler's underpants. but we got fascinated by doing alternative music inspired by Kraftwerk and other German bands.
1: Right.
3: I was 16, he was 15, because yeah. I went to go and see Kraftwerk play at the Liverpool Empire on September the 11th, 1975, and that transformed my life.
1: That would have been the Radioactivity album.
3: It was the Radioactivity album, but Autobahn had just been a hit. It became a hit the year after in the UK, and that's what turned us both onto Kraftwerk. But because he was only 15...
2: Yeah, my mum wouldn't let me go to gigs until I was 16, so I missed that gig from Kraftwerk. It's so annoying. Never quite forgiven my mum for that.
1: So you began making music with these noisemakers, making noise?
3: It was. I had a bass guitar, which I had bought with my money for my 16th birthday, and Paul had some friends, and I joined their band, but quickly we realised we were more interested in doing our own stuff. So we go around to his mum's house, because she was out at work on Saturday afternoons, and we just make noise with his noisemaker machines, my bass, any effects pedals and things we could get. We made things with microphones in tubes with whistles attached to them. I mean, it was pretty weird ambient stuff. I mean, understandably, our friends thought it was terrible.
2: Yeah, it became musical when I got a cheap electric piano and an organ.
1: Yeah. Do you remember what that gear was? I mean, everybody's fascinated.
3: Yeah, I know what exactly
2: it was.
3: It
2: was a Selma Pianotron, which was like a reed-based piano, so it just used to pluck a reed. And it was Vox Jaguar was the first one.
3: One cost £25 and the other cost £35. They both looked like they'd been found in a skip outside some junk place.
2: But it enabled me to learn keyboards and be a bit more musical. Mm. And that's when we wrote Electricity, because when we got the Selma Pianotron, the first thing we wrote, that sound in Electricity, that was the Selma Pianotron.
1: What's that sound that leads it off?
3: There's a
1: yeah.
3: That's just white noise, which was off the first synth we bought.

0: Orchestral Maneuvers in the Dark with their first big single, Electricity, from 1979. All right, back to Paul Humphries and Andy McCluskey from the band. And before we go any further, we got to get the story of their name out of the way. The name, Orchestral Maneuvers in the Dark. I remember hearing it for the first time and thinking, that's a bit pretentious.
1: Totally. You're absolutely right.
0: Was that the plan?
2: Well, it was only going to be one gig, so it didn't matter what we were going to call ourselves. It was literally this whole thing. We're 40 years in now, but it was just going to be one gig.
1: We used to go to a club in Liverpool called Eric's, which was great.
0: Very famous club.
1: All of the most interesting bands played there. I mean, it was a basement dump, but, you know, The Clash, The Sex Pistols, Devo, Peru Boo, The Cure, XTC, everybody played there. And everybody in the audience also had aspirations to do music. Mm-hmm. And they had a great open door policy. On Thursday night, it was free for members to get in. You didn't get paid, but you got a showcase. So one day we finally plucked up the courage to say, okay, instead of just doing this in your mother's back room, why don't we go and ask if we can go and do a gig? So we knocked on the door very sheepishly and so said, do you mind, could we, and they recognised us because we were always in the club, said, could we come and do just two of us with synthesizer music? I went, yeah, what you called them? I went, we'll get back to you on that one. Rushed round to my house. On my bedroom wall, it was like my kind of writing book. And it was, or we were looking for something on the wall, like, what can we call ourselves? And we had this, actually, song that was going to be made of war noises and weird stuff. It's a collage of
2: orchestral sounds.
1: Yeah. Called Orchestral Maneuvers. Not where we went, okay, we're not punk, we're not disco, we're not pop, we're... That'll do. That'll tell people that we're weird, two guys and a tape recorder. So we called ourselves Orchestral Maneuvers in the Dark. Utterly pretentious. The only thing I'll say is, it could have been worse. Right below it was Margaret Thatcher's Afterbirth. We could have been called that.
2: MTA instead of OMG.
0: You
2: know.
0: You guys are also the subject of the greatest newspaper headline ever written.
2: Really?
0: It was a small town UK paper, don't know where it was from, but some birds had found a spot to make a nest and were looking after their eggs. And the birds were kestrels. And the headline was, Four Kestrels Manoeuvres in the Dark.
2: Oh. I don't even remember seeing that one.
1: Yeah, no, there have been... Do you know what? We deserve it for a name like that.
2: Yeah, we do.

0: 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Back with more in a second.
1: Mila. 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
2: This fall, from the creator of the Emmy-winning series, The Pitt, comes a brand new chapter in the NCIS universe.
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0: This is a program on the earliest days of modern synthesizer music, the period between the mid-70s and the mid-80s, when this new technology was changing so much about how music was made and performed. And our guides for this tour are Andy McCluskey and Paul Humphreys of OMD, a band that was right in the thick of it all. The synths and related gear that they used back then is highly collectible today, so let's go through some of their inventory.
6: So outside of your bass guitar, mm-hmm. you've always been 100% electronic-based.
7: We pretty much were. I mean, we did use acoustic drums because in the early days, because you couldn't program. There were no programmable drum machines. Mm. But we wouldn't let our drummer play them as a kit because we didn't want all that loose rock and roll spillage. So Paul Malcolm Holmes used to have to play the bass drum on its own, then the snare drum, then the hi-hat. We wouldn't even let him have a cymbal for the first three albums because they thought they were a rock and roll cliche.
8: Yeah, we wanted it to sound syncopated like a drum machine. So we kind of... He was a great drummer, but learned to play like a drum machine.
6: Interesting. Yeah. So this gear that you're talking about, 78, mm-hmm. 79, do you still have it?
8: Yeah. Yeah, we do. We still have the Korg Micro preset is now in a museum in Liverpool.
7: In fact, it's all going back into another museum in Liverpool because there's a British Music Experience Museum in Liverpool and they're doing an exhibition of us. And we've managed to track down quite a lot of our old things that have been in storage and lent to people. And I mean, it looks like the biggest pile of junk ever. And we were trying to be the future of music with all this secondhand crap.
6: Well, this is the thing that a lot of people today find so fascinating. Is these things, these old keyboards and the outboard gear, they were all really finicky.
8: Mm-hmm. Yeah.
6: That you never knew really what kind of sound you were going to get out of it.
8: Yeah.
6: Even though the presets were the same from gig to gig, they might sound different.
8: Mm-hmm. Yeah. Well, you had to be really creative to make these sounds actually sound like something, you know. You had to really work at it and process them and choose the notes carefully. Yeah.
7: You know? But, you know, the programmable synthesizers, when we moved away from the presets, there were still little monophonic ones, like the Roland SH-1s. Paul and Martin used to have little flashlights, which they'd stick in their mouths and hold them to program with both, frantically trying to set up the patches
8: between songs
7: to get to them. And of course,
8: they would never be right.
7: And you'd come in, and if it was wrong, you'd be like, oh, it's got too much release on it, or portmanteau or something.
8: I forgot to turn the filter up, you know.
6: Well, yeah, how did you manage your gigs?
8: Well, they were fraught with difficulty.
7: It was terrifying. Actually, it was terrifying, and something would always break down. And I ended up having to have a collection of jokes to tell
8: the audience
7: fill in the gaps while they were trying to fix something or get something sorted out.
6: So polyphonic keyboards come along 80, 81?
7: Since, yeah.
8: Yeah.
7: I think like our DX7. First one.
8: Yeah, I think our first one
7: Prophet
8: was Prophet 5. Yeah.
6: So the Prophet 5 and the DX7 were two big machines. I mean, everybody had keyboards.
8: We didn't use the DX7 so much. We went the Roland way with the Jupiter 8. We loved the Roland sounds. That was the first proper Roland
6: Again,
8: polyphonic.
6: For the young kids, putting things into context, each manufacturer had a sound.
8: Yeah, they did.
6: So you were a Korg person. You were a Roland person, you were an Oberheim person, you were a Yamaha person, and they were all different.
8: That's right. Yeah. They were, they just offered different things.
7: We were definitely Korg and Roland, weren't we?
8: We were pretty much sequential circuits.
7: But it was really, you know, these things were big and heavy and cumbersome, and you had to reprogram between every song. And the funny thing is that now, you know, a lot of youngsters are looking to collect these things. You try and get a Jupiter 8 on eBay now. It's like £2,000 or something. Because the young people are purists, whereas we are like, screw those things. They weigh a ton. They drift out of tune. You can't sync them with anything else. Give me the one inside my computer. You know, I'll have the soft synth in the computer. And they're like, yeah, but you know, you grew up with the real thing, man. I'm like, yeah, we did. We don't want them anymore.
6: Yeah, we're the same people that threw out our vinyl records too.
8: Yeah. I mean, the good thing about the modern technology, the soft synths now are very, very close to the originals. And I love the fact that when I walk on stage and I'm still playing all these soft synths, still playing, you know, Jupiter 8s and Mellotrons and all these things. But I know when I press the button that it's all going to be laid out, it's all going to be in tune, and it's going to sound the same as it did last night.
6: I remember the reel-to-reel tape machine on stage, Winston. Mm-hmm. What was Winston's job, and what was he called Winston?
7: Okay, first of all, because there was only two of us making the music we liked and nobody else wanted to play with us, we needed a tape machine to be the rest of the band, to put the drums on and anything we couldn't play as two of us. So we used to borrow, I think Paul borrowed one of his aunt's reel-to-reels or something. But he had a friend called Paul Collister, who went to school with, who had a little home studio in the garage, and he owned Winston, the four-track TX. So when we went on stage, we would borrow Winston, and he's called Winston after Winston Smith, the hero from 1984 by George Orwell. That's where the name comes from.
8: Okay. Yeah. And you know... As all our friends refused to play with us, Winston didn't have a choice. He had to play with us.
7: He did what he was told.
8: Exactly.

0: OMD and Tesla Girls from 1984. There were so many technopops trying the same things because back then, synths were very punk, and playing them was a punk thing to do. And we'd better explain that statement.
1: One thing that a lot of people also don't realize is that there was a certain amount of punk rock aesthetic when it came to you by bands like you, who you had no musical ability.
2: No,
1: at least not. Well, you were.
3: We were self-taught.
4: Self-taught music. Yeah.
2: My mother even had a school report from my music teacher saying Paul Humphries has absolutely no aptitude for music whatsoever.
3: He's got a frame now.
1: But these new tools.
2: I mean, that was it. It was the punk sensibility. You know, just instead of just thrashing one chord on a guitar, we were just playing with two fingers on synths, and it's the same thing.
1: Coming up with sounds that the human brain had never heard before, which was the cool thing about these new machines.
3: That was the exciting thing about using electronics, was it gave us access to a palette of sounds that were new and exciting, rather than just repeating what we saw in the mid to late 70s as, you know, just rock and roll cliches. It's like, oh god, guitar, bass and drums, it's been done to death. Hey, you know, there's no new way to do this. We want to try and make a different sound.
1: But what was the reaction from people who believed that you weren't making real music because all the machines were doing the work?
2: Yeah, well, this was it. We were up against this all the time. Synthesizer music is not real music. It's like the machines are making the music for you. And it was just so ridiculous. But we were up against it for years that it was not, because it didn't have a guitar, it wasn't real music. And
3: not authentic, not manly, not rock and roll or sweaty enough.
2: I mean, even the Musicians Union we were fighting against as well, because we were, you know, using synthesized, you know, choral things or synthesized orchestral things. We were taking jobs away from orchestras, and were battling.
3: When we started, we was just two of us, and we had a tape machine called Winston on stage, and the Musicians Union had these fabulous big round stickers saying "Keep Music Live," which we had on the reels of our machine.
1: You know what? I remember those
2: keep
1: stickers
2: live on the stickers. Yeah,
1: and that was
2: us rebelling. You know, as being punk.
1: And it wasn't just you; it was everybody who it was Depeche Mode. It was the Normal. It was everybody
3: Human
1: else.
3: League,
1: that was
3: everybody.
1: Human Link, that you were taking food out of musicians' mouths because you weren't playing live, so to speak.
3: I mean, listen, the other thing is, I mean, if a synthesizer had a button on it that said hit single, we would be pressing it every day. They don't. You still had to write the song and play it.
0: These guys were contemporaries of OMD. And again, it was all about creating sounds that no one had ever heard before. It's Depeche Mode.

0: 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Back with more with Paul Humphries and Andy McCluskey on the Golden Age of Synths in just a sec.
1: Stack TV has fall's biggest All Stacked Up.
2: You're gonna earn it!
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3: I appreciate you guys letting me run with you on this.
1: Busy Phillips in Cupertino and Jason Priestley in Private Eyes West Coast.
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0: We're talking about the golden age of synthesizers, those early days from the mid-70s to the mid-80s, where this new technology shook up so much about music, especially in the realm of alt-rock. And our guides are Paul Humphries and Andy McCluskey of OMD. And they would know because they were there. Here they are talking about a machine called a Mellotron.
7: Did you ever have a Mellotron?
8: Yeah.
9: Oh, yes.
8: And we took it on the road.
7: Oh, no.
8: Oh, yeah. The funny thing is, in our third album, Architectural Morality, we got a Mellotron because we wanted strings and choirs and things. And, of course, you know, that was a piece of antique stuff.
7: Explain how a Mellotron actually works.
9: Okay, well, it's basically that there is a tape. It's not a tape loop. It's a piece of tape that lasts about 20 seconds.
8: No, it's 11.
9: Oh, is it?
8: Yeah.
9: All right. Okay, 11. And when you press that key, it pushes the tape onto a head until the tape runs out, and then there's a spring that loads it back in.
8: So you can't hold a note more than 11 seconds.
9: Yeah.
8: If you want the chord of the note to last longer, you're going to go to wind the tape back and drop in and extend it. But there's a whole loom. There's about 36 tapes on a whole loom with all these springs attached. And to change the sound, you have to take the top off, unscrew it, pull out one loom, put the string loom in, having taken the choir loom, bolt it all down, and then play it. And there's a big flywheel running with this long bar that when you press the key, it makes the tape roll over the head. Fine, except when you're playing in a tent with a generator or something and the power goes down, which has happened to us a few times, I said, he's chasing the pitch wheel trying to, it's going slower, I'm losing the tune.
7: Oh, because if you had voltage issues.
9: Yeah,
8: exactly.
9: We did this gig in France, it was in a small town in France, and I couldn't in the sound check get it in tune, and I was speaking to the local guys and they said, well, it's because everyone's cooking in town, you have to wait until people stop cooking before you can go on stage and it be in tune.
7: I talked to Rick Wakeman once about playing a Mellotron. He hates them.
8: But, you know, at the time, they were basically the first sampling device.
9: Yeah.
8: And a lot of bands would actually, you could get your own tapes made up. And so you could play in your own special effects off one particular key. You could actually have a sound that was specifically on the record that you couldn't recreate any other way. So they were like early samplers.
7: Yeah. All right, so examples of Mellotron sounds would be the beginning of Strawberry Fields.
8: Yes, Whiter Shade of Pale. Our song, Maid of Orleans, which sounds like a bagpipe, is actually a violin sound off a Mellotron. Yeah.
7: Even Leonard Skinner, Tuesday's Gone, I think, features a Mellotron on it.
9: Yeah, and Pink Floyd used it extensively.
8: But the flute on Strawberry Fields is probably the most famous Mellotron sound.
9: Yeah, definitely.

0: okay, let's get back to the idea of polyphonic synths. That must have opened up everything, because now you could play chords.
1: Mm-hmm. Yeah. Because before then, if you wanted chords from a synth, you used to have to play each note down on a multi-track tape and then build them up over three. If you wanted a triad, you have to use three tracks of single notes to make the triad, you know. But, this whole new thing opened up. All new possibilities.
0: When did drum machines come into the picture?
2: We used to have an old drum machine right in the early days that was just the sort of thing that you used to have with your home organ, and it just pressed much like Bossa Nova 1, Bossa Nova 2, Tango, etc., which we did use on a couple of tracks on the first album.
1: And the Elgam organ had one as well.
2: Oh, that's right, the Elgam. Oh, yeah. Yeah. We actually used that with, you know, the accompaniment where you hold the chord and the whole thing just goes... We used that on a couple of songs.
1: Yeah,
2: but the first programmable drum machine we got is most famously probably known for the intro to Enola Gay, the Roland CR78. You could program that. It was very complicated, but we programmed the and that is a distinctive intro pattern that goes all the way through Enola Gay.
1: As soon as people hear that, they know it's Enola Gay.
2: That was a Roland drum machine. We still got that, and that's going in the museum as well.
1: Yep.

0: Back with more from Paul Humphries and Annie McCluskey on the technopop era of the 70s and 80s. And this is where the conversation turns to movies.
1: Through the 70s and through the early part of the 80s, you guys were you were big in the UK, you had following Europe, and you had spots of love coming at you from North America.
2: Yeah.
3: Mainly Canada.
1: Mainly Canada.
2: Yeah.
1: And then John Hughes comes along.
2: Yeah.
1: And you start getting songs on those wonderful John Hughes movies from the 1980s. Mm. How did things change after that?
3: We got... the biggest change for us actually happened just before that, when we changed record labels, because the record label we were on in the States couldn't get us arrested and didn't care. We moved to A&M, and that's when they started to push us. And then... 2 years into our A&M career, yeah, John Hughes came along. He used Tesla Girls in Weird Science, but you have to really listen for it. He's playing in the background. But then he came to us. He was a real Anglophile with his music. And I have a suspicion, actually, that, you know, many of his Brat Pack movies, they were about kids who were kind of like outsiders. You know, they weren't the cheerleaders and the jocks. They were the kind of weirdos who dressed differently. And I suspect that the soundtracks that he put together, which were very often British and quite often electronic, would be the sort of alternative music that those kids in the films would listen to. So that's why it made sense for him to ask people like us. And yeah, he asked us to write a song for Pretty in Pink.
1: And there was You, very and then exciting. There was Psychedelic Furs, mm-hmm. New Order,
3: Simple Minds,
1: yes.
3: Kim Wilde. I mean, it was a lot of English music, but it was... We were really flattered, because obviously we'd seen how successful Simple Minds had been off Breakfast Club, so when he asked us, we were like, hell yeah, we'll
1: what was the song
3: for you?
2: What, for us?
1: Yeah.
2: Well, initially we wrote a song called Goddess of Love. And,
3: Which nobody's heard of. Because?
2: Because we wrote it to the script, and then John Hughes changed the end of the film without us knowing, and then we had a couple of days off in LA before a massive tour started. We were coming to mix Goddess of Love in LA. We get this emergency call saying, guys, your song doesn't work anymore, can you write us a new one? And we're like, you're kidding, we've got 2 days before a long tour, our equipment has gone to San Francisco, we've got no instruments, and you want us to write a new song? And he said, yeah, I'll book you into Larrabee Studios in LA, you hire whatever you need and write us a new song. And so in one day, mm-hmm. before the equipment, the hire gear came, we wrote a song. The only time we've ever written a song this way, wasn't
3: it? Because the equipment hadn't arrived from the rental company and we were pressed for time, Paul sat down at a piano, which he never does, and I sat next to him and started writing words, and we, like,
2: which
3: old
2: we
3: school
2: did.
3: Tin Pan Alley songwriters gathered round the piano, and we blocked out the chords to If You Leave That Way. Then we got a rented Fairlight in. It didn't have a very good drum library, but the engineer Tom Lord Alger, who'd come to mix for us, said, don't worry, I'll load up some samples. So the big drum for the he chopped up a Phil Collins drum sample. Don't tell Phil. And we wrote If You Leave in a day. We finished about 3 a.m, sent a cassette by bike rider to Paramount Studios, then got a phone call about 8:30 the next day, having had about 2 hours sleep.
2: Jet lag to hell.
3: And the next morning, our manager said, John loves the song, get back in and finish. We're like, oh, God, okay, yeah, you know. Go and do some more overdubs. And then 2 weeks later, when we had the first day off on tour, we came back to LA and mixed it at Giorgio Moroder's studio. And so, yeah. Completely off the top of our heads in one day, we wrote our biggest song in North
1: America. Yeah, I was about to say it did okay.
3: It didn't do too badly. And it was, it was just nuts. And then, we all assumed that because the film was called Pretty in Pink, that the lead single would be the Psychedelic First song.
2: Pretty in Pink would be the obvious one.
1: Wasn't it? I don't remember.
3: No. They asked us, and we weren't ready for them, but you don't say no. We want the lead single, or the press is going to be... So we just released the song Secret, and it had gone to radio. It was getting massive radio play. And we had to take it off the radio before it was on sale to get If You Leave out. So everybody knows Secret, but nobody bought it as a single because it was never actually released. And If You Leave went out there, and the course was massive.

0: 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Back in a moment.
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0: 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Talk to you next time. I'm Alan Cross.
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18: From the National Newsroom of the Canadian Press, I'm Karen Rebo. An advocacy group that supports medical assistance in dying is disappointed in the Liberal government's planned changes to the MAID laws. Upcoming legislation will decriminalize advance requests for people who are at risk of losing their capacity to consent to MAID in the future. But Justice Minister Sean Fraser says it'll be up to the provinces to decide whether to provide advance requests. Dying with Dignity Canada CEO Helen Long says at best that will create a patchwork of access to advance requests across the country. Her group is also leading a court challenge that argues blocking MAID for people whose sole underlying condition is mental illness violates their charter rights. Canada's oil and gas emissions fell last year, despite higher production, while overall emissions rose.
19: According to new estimates from the Canadian Climate Institute, Canada's greenhouse gas emissions rose by about 1% in 2025. The report puts total emissions at 691 million tons, leaving Canada further from its 2030 climate target. The Institute says emissions are now only 9.5% below 2005 levels. However, the oil and gas sector saw a slight decline, with emissions falling 0.2% despite record crude oil production. David Augustine, The Canadian Press.
18: Defense Minister David McGuinty is reminding Albertans of billions of dollars in military spending in the province and that a strong Canada includes a strong Alberta. His visit to Edmonton yesterday came less than 2 weeks before Albertans vote to consider leaving Canada. McGuinty highlighted $8 billion in recurring spending spread across several projects, including a more than $500 million allocated for establishing the Western Operational Base for the Royal Canadian Air Force's CC-330 Husky fleet.
20: That Husky will give Canada greater strategic reach and strengthen our ability to operate at home, across the Arctic, and alongside our allies.
18: The wife of former Venezuelan President Nicolas Maduro was set to be back in a U.S. court today, where her lawyers will urge a judge to free her from jail and put her under guarded house

0: arrest because she has heart problems. Maduro and his 69-year-old wife, Celia Flores, have been jailed in New York since January when U.S. forces seized them from their Caracas home in the middle of the night raid. Both have pleaded not guilty to charges they were part of a conspiracy to send cocaine into America. And a new hurricane takes aim at the U.S. Gulf Coast this week, an unusually late 4 months into this Atlantic hurricane season. Here's ABC's Melissa Adan.
1: Millions bracing for Hurricane Isaias, expected to make landfall along the northern Gulf Coast late Friday or early Saturday, possibly as a Category 2 storm. With a storm surge of up to 7 feet and up to 10 inches of rain. Emergencies already declared in parts of Florida and Alabama.
0: This is the Canadian Press. In sports, three down, one left to go. The Major League Baseball playoffs saw three exits last night, and there is just one American League Division Series still to go. That one is between Cleveland and the White Sox after the Guardians avoided a series sweep by cooling off Chicago 9-3. The New York Yankees are out of the postseason after getting swept in three games by the Tampa Bay Rays. They lost last night 4-3. The Milwaukee Brewers are through to the National League Championship Series by beating San Diego 3-1 to eliminate the Padres in four. The Brewers will next face the defending champion LA Dodgers, who knocked out Atlanta in four games. In NHL action last night, the Edmonton Oilers downed the Ducks 5-2. Evan Bouchard scoring twice and adding a helper, and Connor McDavid and Leon Draisaitl each got 4 points. The Winnipeg Jets' Kyle Connor scored his second of the night with just a minute left to lift the Jets to a 3-2 win over Colorado. From the Canadian Press, I'm Karen Rebo.
2: Brilliant minds. 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
3: Coming up on The Last Show tonight. The future of concussion treatment might involve a drug better known for making your wallpaper extremely interesting. Halfway through the hour, and I must say, no one's recommending you take magic mushrooms, but researchers found that psilocybin, the active ingredient in that drug, may help injured brains recover from concussions. Then after that, have you heard of the drink Aperol Spritz? It seems to be extremely popular right now, and it all sort of happened overnight, or did it? There's some interesting math behind how this drink came out of left field, and we'll teach you it towards the end of the hour. Okay, let's jump into the show. Astronomers might have found a planet sitting in the habitable zone, the area where planets could sustain life, in one of the hottest stars ever known to host one. There is a modest complication here right now. Right now, they're only 50% sure this planet exists, but if it does, it's pretty exciting. I am here with Jesse Rogerson, a professor of astrophysics at York University, to go over this and other fun science news. Jesse, welcome to the show.
4: Hey, thanks for having me back, as always, to talk science.
3: I love when scientists are like, there's a planet that could sustain life, and it's on this fascinating star. But we're only about 50% sure of what we're saying. That's not the confidence we want to hear.
4: Well, you know, so here's the interesting thing is that exoplanet science is pretty established. There are like 6,000 planets that we've found, or like across the Milky Way galaxy. Of those 6,000, a handful of them seem to be like in the good spot to be like Earth size, the right distance from their planet, or right distance from their star. We don't know if they have atmospheres. We don't know if they have water, but you know, we're heading in the direction. So like exoplanet science is well established, but we're still working out a lot of like the techniques and the ability to do this. And that one of the things that isn't done a ton is the big bright stars. So stars have like a range of brightnesses. The sun is kind of like on the lower to mid range of how luminous they are. But there's like these really honking big ones that are like 10 times, 100 times more massive. They make way more light. They're way hotter. And not as much work is done around those stars because we don't tend to think that a planet around a big, huge radiative star is going to be a good place for life. They might also be a little bit harder to find because the stars are bright. So that's what this story is about. It's like looking at it at this A-type star, which is a very bright star, and trying to figure out if there's planets there using a completely novel technique. And that's where the 50% thing comes in. But they were able to say it. They said, here, we think we might have a planet.
5: So Earth is a certain distance from the sun, and we have the conditions on here that we do because of the sun's, let's say, heat and light, and then factor in our distance. For a star, what, 9 times hotter than the sun to have a planet in that zone? I imagine it's got to be much further out.
4: That's exactly right. That's how the habitable zone works. The hotter the star, the further the zone is out. In this case, the planet that they think exists is, first of all, it's a gas giant planet. So it's not a... it's not like an Earth-sized planet. It's not a rocky planet. It's like a Jupiter planet. And those aren't probably going to be places you find life. But nonetheless, we move ahead. And it's at 4 times the distance. It's at 4 astronomical units. So where Earth is at 1 AU from our star. And this is at 4 AU from its star, 4 times farther. So it's a hotter star, but it's further out. It actually gets less... this planet is getting slightly less light than we do. But it's still within what you could call like the habitable range. Now, the rub here is the technique used, because this is a star that pulses. Not all stars do this. There's a lot to this story. Not all stars pulse, but some stars pulse up and down like this. And they found this planet by timing the pulsations of the star. Pulsation timing. And they found that as the planet goes around, it like makes slight little changes to the timing. Through to gravitational influence. And so that's why it's so uncertain. Normally what we do is we just watch the planet pass in front of the star and block the light, and then we can measure a planet being there. This is a pulsation timing, which makes it a lot more uncertain.
5: So it could be other factors that could cause that disruption or change to the light. So that's where they get the 50% confidence. But I guess it's cool because it's like an area we never thought to look, or an area that we haven't found anything. And it's a type of star very different than our sun.
4: That's so right.
5: It's just like this interesting place to look. And it looks like wherever we look in our own galaxy, there's a chance we might have life because we find planets there.
4: You took the words out. That's exactly how I wanted to end this story. Is it's no matter what kind of star you look at, no matter how far away from the star you look, we're finding planets and around all the time. And so this is a great example of that.
5: All right, before we go into our next story, I just want to reiterate that Jesse is a professor. We are doing legitimate science news, and what we're about to cover has educational merit, so you can't complain when it gets too inappropriate. All right, with that being said, here are 4 words guaranteed to ruin any romantic evening. Sexually transmitted, drug-resistant diarrhea. STD, but not the D that you're thinking. Jesse, what is going on with this uptick of STD where the D stands for diarrhea in the U.S.? I'm terrified.
4: Okay, so diarrhea happens for lots of reasons, right? There's bacteria you can get that can cause you to have dysentery. And there's various ways this can happen. One of the ways that this can happen is through an infection by Shigella. I'm not exactly sure how to pronounce it. And so that can cause you to have diarrhea. It can be passed between children. You can get it from water or bad food and stuff like that. And usually this bacteria will clear itself up and you'll be fine and your diarrhea will go away. Sometimes you need intervention with medicine and some sort of antibacterial. Now, the crazy thing about this story is that in the 1970s, it was recognized that this infection can be transmitted by sexual intercourse, primarily between men who have sex with other men. And that means that someone who maybe you got it from water, bad water, and then you have sex with someone, and then you can transmit it to them, and then they have sexually transmitted explosive diarrhea.
5: Oh, no.
4: The worst part, though, is that in the uptick with the sexually transmitted side of it, in the uptick, they're also seeing it's getting more and more and more resistant to drug therapy, to the point where now, if you do need medical intervention, it's very, very difficult, almost impossible to treat it with antibiotics.
5: Historically, if I had this tummy ache, whether I got it from food or getting busy with somebody, I could take an antibiotic, I'd be fine. The worrisome thing is it's now resistant to this, and if it's a real bad case, it could cause you some damage.
4: Yeah, well, you could be in the hospital for weeks being treated while they try and wait for it to resolve itself. Like, it's drug resistant, and it's in the class of extreme drug resistant. So it's not just that it's building resistance. This bacteria has gotten to a point where almost nothing is working, and you can like maybe slow it down, but you have to wait. And so this is happening all over the medical community in variety of infections where we're seeing drug resistance. This is just a confluence of some pretty scary stuff, sexually transmitted and diarrhea. Nobody wants that.
5: All right. So I guess condoms, good hygiene practices, like shower before, use protection. Be careful out there, kids.
4: Yeah. Is the use advice. Your condoms, everybody. Wear condoms.
5: Whoa, that is, I never thought the D in STD would be that. And I just want to be very clear, this is news. This is based on scientific reporting. And Jesse is a professor at a university, so please don't report us for the inappropriate content because it has educational merit. All right, let's get serious. I want to talk to you about something. The phone rings. It's your bank. Or you think it is. Big mistake. 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Coming up after the break with Jesse Rogerson, the teenager who can remember his own life better than 99.9% of all of us. So next, his rare memory superpower and what scientists think is going on.
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5: Imagine somebody asked you what you did on Wednesday, October 7th in, 2022. And then the answer simply appears in your mind. You can picture what happened on that day years ago vividly. Well, scientists have studied a 16-year-old whose autobiographical memory seems stronger than 99.9% of all other people. Is this just an outlier with a special brain? What is going on? This seems fascinating. And I've got questions about the very nature of memory. Let's talk about this story with Jesse Rogerson, a professor at York University. After all, we're covering all news science. Jesse, welcome back to the show.
4: Thanks, David. Yes. How is your memory?
5: Absolutely terrible. I have a cognitive difference. I wouldn't call it a disability.
4: All right.
5: Called aphantasia. And that simply means I cannot picture anything in my head. So all my memory is like, I got to like replay what you said, what I read, what I think happened, but I can't picture sitting there with someone. If I see a photograph, it really helps with memory though. But terrible. Sometimes when I'm having an argument with my girlfriend, she's like, you said this. And I'm like, look, I don't remember saying that, but I'm not trying to gaslight you. I believe that I said that. Let's
4: keep
5: going.
4: She can wield this power against you because then she can say, so you have to trust her in that she's not using it against you.
5: Yeah, I know. She can trick me into thinking I did things when I didn't. And then I'll be like, I'm sorry. Here's what happened. Here's what I thought happened. Here's why I did it. And then she's like, you never did it at all. But let's talk about this teenager. It seems like something out of a movie.
4: Yeah, so this is in this category of called highly superior autobiographical memory.
5: That is a rude description of something. Highly superior? Highly I feel superior. So dumb now.
4: The autobiographical part is a key feature here. Because when we talk about how this 16-year-old teen is recalling information, it's not just anything. It's not just any facts that they've read. It's specifically through the lens of something they've witnessed or something that's happened to them. So it's not that they have like superior memory in all ways that memory can act. It's in specifically an autobiographical. The cool part about this story is that the teen themselves, or perhaps the family as a unit, reached out to the researchers because the teen recognized early on that they have this incredibly detailed picture at a moment's notice. They can recall things as far back as 3 months of age. This teen. So imagine being 3 months old and being able to think back into your memory, and they can picture and play back things that were happening.
5: So wait, like, and if the parents had an inappropriate conversation in front of a 3 month old, that could come back to haunt them?
4: Now that detail I don't know, but this is what the case study is saying. And it's corroborated by the parents. The parents saying, yes, this happened. The teen is saying, yep, this is what I remember in the teen, and it's corroborated. Wild, right? None of us have the regular memory of a regular person is not at all like that. Now, this is the way it's recalled. It seems to be cue based for this person. So it's like smell or a sentence or like seeing a picture or something like that pulls all this stuff back. It can be involuntary. It can also be voluntary. So what they did is after running a few tests over like Zoom, they had this person come and they ran tests in person and they had the the teen doing tasks on a computer, basically distracting them. And then every once in a while, they would ask questions like, give me an event that happened at this point in your life. And then the teen would try and pull that from their memory. And then they also tested volunteering, both voluntary and involuntary styles. And they found the 99.9% number you said, where their accuracy and their detail level is off the charts.
5: What's different about this kid? Right. What do researchers think about this case?
4: So that's the thing, is it's not, so they're quick to point out a few things. It's not about the memories being there or not. It's about the retrieval processes and the mechanisms that are used to pull them back. So what that, when I was reading this, this is a Nature paper. When I was reading this, what it suggested to me is that we all have this kind of memory in our brains. The neural pathways are created. When you're 3 months old, your brain is making connections. When this person's 3 months old, they were making connections. What's different about this person appears to be their ability to rebuild those neural connections and recall the information, the recall mechanism. So that, we were talking about this, David. Does that mean, I think that means we all have that kind of memory in there somewhere. We just don't have the encoding and decoding ability.
5: Yeah, like my question is, did I record those things that happened to me when I was 13? Are they in my brain and I just can't recall them? Or did I not record them? Is it a question of like, does this teenager have a better hard drive? Or does this teenager have a better system for reading a hard drive? Do you know what I mean?
4: That's what I think. It's the second one you said. So as far as in my reading of the paper, it's the dynamics of retrieval, the mechanisms of retrieval that are different for this person as opposed to us. So I think we all have what you could call memory of those times in our lives. We just don't have any way of retrieving it.
5: As someone who has no visual memory, when I see a picture of like hanging out with my friends when I was 13, I'm like, oh, that's Jenny. That's Rebecca. That's Josh. That's Andrew. I remember him. But if you were to say, oh, in the summer when you were 13, list your friends and tell me things about them, I would be like, I don't remember that. I don't know who I was talking to.
4: Now we're all like that. Cue-based memory is very common, right? So this seems to be that like on steroids for this person.
5: Yeah, that's so interesting. So like my hard drive is really messy. I can't search it. Yeah. I never indexed it. I got files and folders that are buried and hidden, but they're in there. So I'm confident that I have my history up there in my brain.
4: Yeah.
5: Somewhat confident. Of note
4: with this person is that they don't display any other abnormalities with their brain. So like their executive functioning, normal. Their ability to do tests and study for tests, normal. They get the similar grades to, like, they're average in every way. It's the autobiographical experiences that they can recall to incredible detail.
5: They should like come up with a daily activity that helps them memorize things. Like if you're memorizing periodic table elements, like I spent 5 minutes at the carbon cafe and then at the uranium stand, you know, you can somehow trick your memory to help you remember
4: make it
5: normal
4: autobiographical
5: stuff.
4: Oh yeah, that's interesting.
5: All right, I really want to meet this teenager, but I don't think that's going to happen because in the study, they're just referred to as their initials, I guess, to keep the identity private.
4: Yep.
5: But I want to have this teenager on the show.
4: I know. Somehow, one day when they're 18, maybe they'll make themselves known.
5: All right. Well, if this kid is really as smart and as good memorized, which is not a word, as these researchers are claiming, that kid might want to stay away from short form videos because a new study says, 30-second TikToks, Instagrams, all that stuff is great at grabbing your attention, but bad at helping you remember anything at all. Jesse, this is sort of like the opposite news. Walk me through the story quickly.
4: This is another Nature paper. So this confirms everything that I think researchers or that like academics think and probably a lot of parents as well. So here's the test they did. They got 180 students and they got them to watch short form material, things like 30 seconds to 2.5 minutes in length, things that you would see on like TikTok or Instagram or something like that, like length of time, educating about a specific topic. And they got 180 students to watch those and they got some of them to right after do a test. And they didn't tell them. And then they got some of them to do a test right after, but they did tell them. They said, here's your short form content. You're going to do a test. And both of them did bad. Then another thing they did is they ran a bunch of other students with a continuous content. So they it wasn't 2.5 minutes. It was 10 minutes of content. And they found that they did so much better. And so the ability to remember things, literally switching from content to content, destroys your ability to remember it.
5: So even if you're watching like snappy science short form videos, thinking you're learning about the universe, probably you're not going to retain any of it. Great.
4: You won't retain any of it. You'll remember that the story happened, but you won't know any details.
5: And that's the short version of how I ended up so dumb. I'm here with Jesse Rogerson, a professor of astrophysics. Jesse, going over science news with you this week was a great joy. Thanks for being on the show.
4: Always a pleasure. Thank you.
5: Do you like what you hear and want to see video clips of it? Have I got news for you? The Last Show is available to watch on social media. Our handle is lastshow.pizza. That's lastshow.pizza on platforms like TikTok, Instagram, YouTube, and more. And if you watch our clips, you'll see me asking some of the smartest, highest brow academics we can find some of the stupidest questions I can think of. So follow us on social media. Coming up after the break, could magic mushrooms actually help an injured brain heal? To be very clear, no one is recommending that you take psilocybin, the active ingredient therein, but a new study suggests it may help the brain recover after a concussion. And the reason why and how it all works is genuinely fascinating. That in a moment.
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5: Concussions can have effects that linger with people long after their initial injury, and there are still limited options for actually helping someone's brain recover from one. But a study is pointing to a very unexpected possibility here. Psilocybin, that psychedelic compound found in magic mushrooms. A study in rats suggests it may help a brain recover from repeated mild head injuries, and researchers are now asking whether that could eventually lead to a new approach to concussion treatments. And I am not saying you should go out and take magic mushrooms without speaking to a doctor or being in a clinical trial. But let's talk to the researcher here who worked on this. He's a neuroscience professor at Carleton University, Arhel Arglarvalis. Arhel, welcome to the show.
7: Thank you very much. Happy to be here.
5: So tell me, concussions, what are the treatment options right now for someone who's had one, a severe one, potentially repeated ones? Let's say they're an athlete. What's kind of the landscape of treatment today?
7: It is not very vast. It's typically, you know, for your day, your regular concussion, you're just recommended to take it easy, put some ice, and see how it goes. Obviously, when there's, when it's a major one, you are brought to the emergency room, you are observed, but typically observation and treating some symptoms, it's the main thing. Like, there isn't much to really tackle the effects that these, especially repeated head injuries, can have on a person's mental health and even physical health.
5: So what got you and your colleagues interested in testing out whether psilocybin, at least in animals to start, could help a brain recover from a concussion? It seems like a pretty novel idea.
7: It is a little bit. So I have to clarify, this project was spearheaded by Craig Ferris at Northeastern University. So all credit to them. But the main idea driving these experiments is that psilocybin, like other psychedelic drugs, which have been become into the focus of attention for researchers and the general public in recent years, are thought to trigger or initiate the mechanisms in the brain of cell repair, something that we refer to as brain plasticity. So this ability of the brain upon an injury or even during normal developmental processes or normal exposure to different stimuli in the environment, the brain can change physically and how it connects to from one region to another. These drugs like psilocybin are able to recruit these mechanisms, to trigger these mechanisms, at least in models related to depression or anxiety, which is where they have been more studied. But if this were to be true, one provocative idea is that what happens when the brain has an actual injury? Can these substances also be helpful? So this is what drove us to try it. And indeed, we found some evidence that it can help promote some repair in the brain following repeated head injury.
5: So what were these experiments? How do you come to this conclusion? On what did you test it? Tell me more about the experiments.
7: So one thing that the lab of Craig Ferris focuses a lot is brain imaging, which is a technique that allows you to look into the brain, even in a rodent, and see what's altered following these repeated hits to the head. And what you find is evidence of, for example, inflammation in different brain areas, like the brain reacts by recruiting all the immune system because it's perceived obviously as a damage of to the tissue, to the structure. So we found that psilocybin can indeed reduce this generalized inflammation that occurs when there's repeated hit to the head of the rats. And also there's evidence that the connectivity between the brain regions, the way one brain region talks to another when we, you know, perform different functions, that that's happening all the time when we are speaking, talking, or even doing nothing. The brain is active all the time. Different parts of the brain are active all the time. And this talking from one part to another is crucial for everything that we do, from thinking to not thinking to speaking, moving, etc. So connectivity was found to be reduced. So the ability of the brain to coordinate action between different parts was completely, not completely, but drastically reduced in the model of repeated hit. And this was also recovered by the psilocybin treatment, so much so that the brain now appears as hyper-connected, like the regions that weren't talking necessarily before the injury with each other, there's appeared to be talking more after the treatment. So it's a really intriguing and interesting finding that suggests that there is some recovery being promoted by this treatment.
5: Now, this, of course, study was done in rats. It sounds like the rats are having their minds cracked open, reconnecting things. I mean, I know I'm just describing it perhaps in too simple a way, but, and of course, we're not recommending people do these substances.
7: Absolutely.
5: But connecting these results in animals and knowing whether the same effects can occur in humans, those are two different things. How much promise could this show for humans? And if there was like a clinical trial, what would you expect the results to be?
7: Well, it's already like sort of what we refer to as proof of concept. So the idea that this indeed can have an effect on these models of physical injury to the brain. So indeed, as you mentioned, this will need to be proven in patients, in people. So there's already a lot of clinical trials not related to concussions, although there are some in concussion, but most of the vast majority of them are related to psychiatric disorders such as depression, substance use, etc., where these psychedelics, particularly psilocybin, but also perhaps LSD, are proven to be on one hand safe to use under clinical supervision. Yes. And effective in treating some of these. So the question whether it works for concussion is still an open one. That means we don't have an answer yet. But this data, along with other reports in rodents that have been hand come up in the last few years, suggest that this could be the case. So again, what we need now is a test on the specific population of patients that endure concussions and see if it's on one hand safe, but also if it's effective as well.
5: Now, if it goes well, that research, do you see a future in 5-10 years where someone with repeated concussions goes to a doctor, a psychiatrist, a mental health practitioner, has a supervised session, an approved session with psilocybin to help treat some of their lasting effects?
7: That's a possibility indeed. And what you mentioned is key, because we now know, like through decades of research in psychedelics, that the setting, the place where you use these drugs and the intentions that you have while taking these drugs are fundamental for the therapeutic effects. So when they're done in environments where they're potentially, you know, like you can get stressed or distracted or something,
5: chaotic,
7: the effects are not, yeah, exactly. The effects might not be as good as you intended. So it's really important that it's done under special clinical supervision.
5: Well, Arhel, this has been a really interesting chat. Thanks for sharing some of this research that you worked on with me. I appreciate you coming on the show.
7: Thank you very much. Really happy to be here.
5: Arhel Aguilar-Vallis is a neuroscience professor at Carleton University. Okay, picture this, a for sale sign on your front yard, but it's not the house being sold, it's you. Your name, phone number, address, medical records, how much you make, it's all right there for anybody to buy. You'd rip that sign out in 2 seconds, right? 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Coming up after the break, how did one relatively unknown orange Italian cocktail, the Aperol Spritz, reproduce and create an entire family of drinks? They seem to be everywhere. So in a few moments' time, the strange math behind why one trendy drink leads to another.
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5: The beverage Aperol Spritz has gone from a relatively obscure, not that well-known Italian aperitivo to one of the trendiest drinks around. Now we're seeing an explosion of spritzes, Campari, Hugo, other variations. Could there actually be a scientific explanation for why one popular drink leads us to the next? Well, there's a concept called the adjacent possible that looks at how new ideas emerge from things that already exist. And it might explain how our tastes evolve too. To talk the math of spritzes, I am here with mathematician at Princeton, Emma Jaidela. Emma, a joy it is having you here. Thanks for being on the show.
0: Yeah, it's great to be back.
5: I feel like a year and a half ago, I saw a cart, like a labeled Aperol Spritz in, is it Spritz or Spritz? Which one do you say?
0: I say Spritz.
5: Okay, I'll stop sounding like I'm German or something. I saw a cart for it and I was like, oh, interesting. And then I came back to New York and I saw like 17 carts in Manhattan that said Aperol Spritz. There's one right by my house. And I feel like this drink just appeared out of nowhere. It like blew up. Was that your observation as well?
0: Yeah, that's how I feel. I feel like I, by the way, love Aperol Spritz, although I actually prefer Campari Spritz myself. But I feel like this kind of came up from nowhere. I'm originally from Paris in France, and I feel like every summer I go back and I see a new cocktail on the menu that's popular. And all of a sudden, one day, Aperol Spritz was just everywhere. And everyone swore that they had always been drinking Aperol Spritz, but I knew that that wasn't true because I was only coming once a year, and last year they weren't.
5: Well, there's a video, a little mini documentary, I guess, by the Wall Street Journal that like goes into kind of the economics and kind of how they did it. But I want to know kind of the math behind this adjacent possible. For someone hearing that phrase for the first time, what does it mean?
0: So there's this idea of the adjacent possible actually comes from evolutionary biology. And what it's saying is that innovations typically don't come out from nowhere. They come out from what used to exist and then something that is close to what used to exist. So if you think about evolution, your genes, for example, if you have a certain genes, maybe only 1% of them is going to change, and that's going to lead to something different. And that's usually how innovations happen. So in terms of cocktails, for example, maybe we started with one cocktail, we change one ingredient in that cocktail. So it's adjacent, means it's next to what the previous cocktail was. And that expands the space of possibilities. But let's say you take an Aperol Spritz, there's only 3 ingredients in Aperol Spritz. They usually are called 3-2-1, so 3 parts Prosecco, 2 parts Aperol, and then 1 splash of seltzer water. But what if you change one of those ingredients, you get something completely new? Maybe that thing is great, and then we all start drinking whatever this new cocktail is, and maybe that thing is horrible. But that's typically how these innovations, or at least that's one of the theories for how innovations are created.
5: Interesting. And how did this drink explode? Was it like viral marketing? Was it mainstream marketing? How did this drink go from like, I don't know, I think there it's up like what, 100% or 1,000% or 10,000% more sales?
0: Something like that. I think over the past 4 years, there's been an increase in the presence of Aperol Spritz on something like 70% more than it was 4 years ago. It's now on 65% of U.S. beverage menus, so it's completely huge. I mean, there's a couple different theories for why this might be happening. And one of the theories that we know from how behaviors and innovations spread is that these innovations actually spread from what's called the periphery of the network. So you can think about a network as this interconnection between different items. So, for example, in transportation, you have your hubs. You have your big cities like Chicago that everything goes through. And it's the same thing in social networks. So think about your friends. Think about the people that you're connected to, maybe through work. Those that constitutes your social network. There are people that have more connections than other people. So people who are these hubs. If you think about online social networks, that might be influencers who have a ton of followers, who have a ton of people that are following them. And you might think that the most effective way for innovations to spread, let's say if you're a company, is to pay these influencers to show off that. But that's not always the case. And sometimes that can actually lead to backlash. So sometimes if influencers, and we saw this happening with the Google Glasses as a famous example, all the influencers started wearing Google Glasses and people hated it. And actually the influencers lost status because they were wearing the Google Glasses. So in this case, these innovations sometimes come from what's called the periphery. So people who are sort of connected and are able to, within their own small social networks, adopt this innovation, like hipsters. So maybe the hipsters were the ones who started with the Aperol Spritz. A few people, they started drinking it. People in their neighborhood started drinking it. People that they're connected to. And eventually it spread throughout the entire network.
5: Well, in this little mini documentary I watched, one of the places Aperol Spritz really did its marketing was like at Coachella, which hindsight seems like a great idea. A lot of I'm not cool enough, but a lot of seemingly cool people will go to that. Get a drink, be like, oh, this tastes pretty good, and then go tell their friends rather than have like some mainstream influencer say it.
0: Exactly. So you start from this kind of subset of the population that's festival goers who are also people who are open to innovation and open to maybe being a little bit different from the rest of the population. Sort of they're more open to not being having as much social conformity as other people in the population. You know, we've seen what the outfits look like at Coachella, for example.
5: Well, I go to Burning Man, which is even worse, but we'll talk about that another time.
0: I haven't seen the outfits at Burning Man, but I
5: wear
0: you.
5: A lot of tights, but we're getting off topic here. So this happens, the popularity explodes. Can that also be the drink's downfall? Because now that everyone's talking about spritzes, competitors can come in. Spritz is on the mind because of this popularity, but maybe a competitor with a cooler one comes in and knocks some of Aperol Spritz's market share off.
0: Yeah, definitely. I think one of the ideas that's related to this that we've talked about on this show before is this idea of optimal distinctiveness. So what's cool needs to be different, but not too different from what currently exists. So maybe in the past, well, I mentioned that my favorite spritz is a Campari spritz, and I think that there's a little bit of an increase in that. And one of the reasons for that also might be related again to this idea of the adjacent possible. So, you know, you have your Aperol spritz. Campari spritz a little bit more bitter, and I really like bitter drinks, so maybe I'm going to go towards a Campari spritz. I think I also sound maybe a little bit more cooler and niche if I'm ordering a Campari spritz. So maybe this is what's happening. And we see that there's this rise in the whole spritz category, actually. So things like the Limoncello spritz, the Hugo spritz, maybe you sound just a little bit different and a little bit more interesting if you're not ordering the mainstream Aperol spritz anymore.
5: So if Aperol spritz was the cool new thing, then it gets too adopted, too popular. Maybe venture capital comes in and ruins everything. Again, a conversation for another time. If it's no longer the cool thing, is there math that makes that then like a bad financial? What am I trying to say? If the very thing that made it popular, that it was new and cool, makes it mainstream, does that put it at risk of being a popular drink at that point?
0: Absolutely. I think that there's this idea that the problem with fashion is that it goes out of fashion. And that might be true for your clothes. That might be true for your mini skirts or your long skirts. But that's also probably true in the food category. Humans like innovation. We like different things. We like our habits. So that's one argument why it might stay. But we also like these innovations. And I think that's why there's been this rise in something like the Aperol Spritz as opposed to wine, which has been kind of considered something more stuffy, for example, for many, many years. Now you want to be differentiated and you want to be different, but not too different. So the ingredients of Aperol are still familiar to us, especially the Prosecco. You know, it's a sparkling drink. It's not that different from maybe a wine spritzer that people used to drink in the past. But now you add a new ingredient, it's something different. But once it becomes completely mainstream, now we're bored of it.
5: I guess the very thing that makes something a fad and popular and successful could also be its downfall. Emma, this has been an interesting chat. Thanks for being on the show.
0: Thanks so much.
5: Just ahead, the votes are in. It's the moment you've been waiting for. Probably. Because Alaska's annual competition to crown the fattest bear has a winner. So coming up after the break, we'll meet Backpack, a gentle giant who ate a lot of salmon on his way to fat bear glory. See, democracy works.
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5: From the National Newsroom of the Canadian Press, I'm Karen Rebo. Advocacy group Dying with Dignity Canada says the changes announced to this country's laws around medical assistance in dying made yesterday profoundly a disappointing day. The government said it will not allow people suffering solely from a mental illness to access MAID. Dying with Dignity is already leading a court challenge that argues that kind of exclusion violates their charter rights. However, Ottawa does plan to decriminalize advance requests for people who are at risk of losing their capacity to consent. While the advocacy group has pushed for advance requests for years, its CEO decried the decision to allow provinces to create their own rules. American death row inmate Krista Pike is said to be angry and confused after surviving two attempts to execute her in a Tennessee prison last week. One of her attorneys said yesterday the 50-year-old Pike is aware of what happened. Executioners tried twice to administer lethal doses of pentobarbital to Pike last Wednesday. Canada's defense minister came to Edmonton yesterday to remind Albertans of the billions of military dollars Ottawa invests in Alberta. David McGuinty's visit came less than 2 weeks before Albertans go to the polls to vote on whether it's time to look at leaving Canada. McGuinty says there is $8 billion in ongoing funding.
6: That's a big number. Spending is an input. Capability is the outcome. What matters is what these investments allow our people to do.
5: McGuinty highlighted ongoing spending, including $550 million to establish the Western Operating Base for the Air Force's CC-330 Husky fleet. The lawyer for the former Cornell University student who reported a 2024 gang rape at a campus fraternity in Ithaca, New York, tells ABC News she has faced a series of threats in the weeks since filing her explosive lawsuit. Attorney Thomas Jufra says Jane Doe is concerned about those threats but vowed to continue the case, saying the national attention is bringing awareness to the issue and may help push lawmakers to reconsider laws surrounding consent.
7: Those guys in that fraternity, they all had mothers. Probably a lot of men's sisters, and not one of them violated the bro code and said, wait a second, guys, this is wrong. We can't cover this up. We're not protecting these guys. Look, normal people, I'd like to think if it was me in that fraternity and I didn't go to a school with fraternities, I would have gone right to the police. I would have said to every single one of the guys at that meeting, say, this is wrong. These guys are out of the fraternity right now. I'm making a motion, and I'm going to the police right now because this was wrong.
5: And Hurricane Isaias is surging toward the U.S. Gulf Coast this morning as the first hurricane of the Atlantic season. Governors in Florida and Alabama declared a state of emergency for dozens of counties. Isaias is forecast to intensify rapidly and bring strong winds and a life-threatening storm surge to the Florida Panhandle, southern Alabama, and southern Mississippi, with land

0: Fall forecast on the northern Gulf Coast late Friday. This is the Canadian Press. In sports, it's a busy Thursday night in the NHL with 10 games on the schedule. Five Canadian teams are in action. They'll include the Montreal Canadiens hosting Nashville, and the Toronto Maple Leafs will be taking on Mitch Marner and his Golden Knights in Vegas. Last night, Winnipeg beat Colorado 3-2, and it was Edmonton getting 4 points each from Connor McDavid and Leon Draisaitl in a 5-2 win over Anaheim. Week 5 of the NFL season gets underway tonight as Tampa Bay visits the Dallas Cowboys. In baseball action, the Chicago White Sox once again looking to wrap up their American League Division Series against the Guardians. Cleveland staved off elimination last night. The New York Yankees are out of the playoffs after falling 4-3 to the Rays in their Game 3. The Milwaukee Brewers are headed to the National League Championship Series for the second straight season. The Brewers will take on the Los Angeles Dodgers, who have made it through after eliminating Atlanta. From the Canadian Press, I'm Karen Rebo.
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2: It's the week that you've been waiting for, and the results of that week that you've also been waiting for. It's Alaska's Fat Bear Week. And we're here with Dr. Cliff Redford, who has his name in our little video chat here with the word doctor in quotations. But he's a veterinarian, and he's got a book called Far and Wild, The Adventures, or just Adventures of the Worldwide Vet. I remembered the name of the book by heart. I don't even have it on my screen.
3: I wonder why it couldn't be The Adventures versus just Adventures of, I don't know. It's some sort of literary thing that I don't understand. I'm just an author.
2: You're just an author. You don't understand literary things.
3: Pretty much.
2: You realize funny that is.
3: Well, that was why I said it.
2: I don't know. I feel like you said it seriously, or maybe you just have impeccable delivery.
3: I have good delivery.
2: Okay.
3: I've turned into a... we got to talk about me. I've turned into a bit of a literary snob, an author snob, because when I see other memoirs that are coming out, and it's like, David Cooper with so-and-so... meaning they got assistance in writing it, and or a ghostwriter, but they're not really a ghostwriter, and it's just they're a pro writer. And I go, that doesn't count. That doesn't count. They better not be in a contest.
2: You had to learn to English good to write book. And
3: I speaks good. I don't write very good. So it was not easy.
2: Cliff, of all the 90 seconds of radio where people just effed around and didn't get to the topic, this 90 seconds was definitely one of them. Okay, Alaska's Fat Bear Week. Is this your favorite time of the year?
3: This and Shark Week, but this is definitely more enjoyable. This is like WWE, man. There are backstories. There are... there's like conflict between the bears, and then people get to vote. It's like the American election, man. It's which also has kind of a fat bear.
2: Yeah, it's quite the ridiculous spectacle as well, I suppose. Here in the U.S.
3: I guess so. This one's more interesting,
2: uplifting.
3: For sure. So it's been going on for about 12 years, and it's regarding these 2,200 brown bears in Alaska in this one park. And it's a nonprofit organization that puts this on. They raise some money. They bring awareness to these bears and sort of compare them from brown bears to grizzly bears. And this year, Backpack won. That is the bear's name, Backpack. Now, he has a story. So he won, I think, because of public relations and good marketing.
2: Ah.
3: His mother, Holly... won one of the first fat bear contests.
2: Wow, an intergenerational family of fat bears.
3: It's like a dynasty. It's like it's genetic.
2: It's like the Bushes or the Kennedys or something.
3: See, it's always going back to American politics. Is Alaska part of America? I don't think so. It's more part of Canada, isn't it? Might be closer to Russia.
2: That's a thing that you just said.
3: So... yeah, Holly won this years ago, and then people were following her, and you can watch these bears on like a live cam.
2: Yeah.
3: And
2: I'm watching a video of this bear eating salmon in the river, and it's just like, this bear be snacking, I'll tell you this much. Bear's snacking.
3: They'll eat to gain the weight over the summer to get ready for the winter time to hibernate. They'll eat up to 30 salmon a day. And these aren't like a can of salmon. These are giant
2: salmon.
3: These
2: are big boys, yeah.
3: These are big boys where you got to have your feet firmly planted in the river when they fly out and you catch them, or else they're knocking you on your keister. But so Holly, after she won and then she had her little bear cub, because, you know, she retired from competition, he started to ride on her back as she would go through the water. So people had been naming him Backpack for a decade. And then he ended up winning because of this better marketing. But I love the names. Like, there's names like, again, Holly and Backpack and Chunk. Chunk did not win. He was last year's winner, Chunk. And then Bucky. There's Bucky. But Backpack won out against Bear number 910.
2: That's a good name, 910.
3: I'm sorry, like, who is this guy's agent or girl's agent? But it's just a great feel-good story that people get to, you know, watch probably while they should be working. Instead, they get to keep an eye on these bears, and they get to vote, and they probably get very emotionally invested into it. And, you know, there have been a few trolls who have talked about how it's unhealthy for the bears to be that fat.
2: I don't know about that. These bears are hibernating in the winter. They need that fat.
3: Of course. They're losing up to 30% of their weight when they hibernate.
2: They're not people. They are different animals. And their body standards, you know, stop fat shaming the bears.
3: Stop fat shaming the bear, and Chunk and Backpack and Bucky and Holly and even Mr. 910. They all deserve our love. In the end, the wildlife experts had to go online and do a quote and say, a fat bear is a thriving bear. Enjoy your salmon, boys.
2: 30 now, salmons a day.
3: 30 salmons a day.
2: Samonies. What's salmons? The plural of salmon?
3: I don't know. I'm just a doctor. I'm not good with words.
2: 30 seconds of educational content, 5 minutes of going around in circles, and I wouldn't have it any other way, Cliff.
3: Beautiful. Beautiful. Should we talk about slugs?
2: We should, but I want to interject here because for anyone who is an enemy of the show and can't stand me, or for anyone who loves the show and wants to meet me and or Cliff, you are launching, although it is now released, at least in Canada. I can't get it here in the U.S. yet. That'll be in, what, November?
3: October 13th.
2: That's what I said, October 13th, so very soon. I will be in Toronto. I am flying in a couple days, and I will be at your book launch. Mm-hmm. And I think folks should try to buy tickets. It's free. You can just show up.
3: It's free. You should RSVP, though. Definitely RSVP. Check out Another Story Bookshop, or just go to the website, farandwild.ca.
2: In Toronto, in the island nation of Ronson's Vales, which is a neighborhood in the West End, and 7 p.m. Thursday, I will be there, Cliff will be there, and we are, quote-unquote, launching his book, even though it's already available for sale.
3: So we're relaunching it. I don't know how it works. But, I mean, this way people can come and they can hear some of the stories, and really it's about meeting you. They get to meet you, David.
2: And you, Cliff.
3: And if they don't like you and they want to come and, like, throw rotten tomatoes...
2: Do we need security? Oh, wait, you're strong. You do like MMA and stuff. You punch punching bags for sport.
3: Yes, for sport.
2: All right,
3: sport.
2: So you're doubling as author and security.
3: Absolutely. Absolutely. It'll be a good time. Please don't test me out on... as far as being a fighter, I'm a pretty good author. And as far as being an author, I'm a much better veterinarian.
2: All right, well, that's that. Another Storybook Show up Thursday, 7. I will be there. Now, the Rainbow Sea Slug is something that we are going to discuss after the break. Cliff, you want to give a quick preview of the story? Because it's not as uplifting as the bears.
3: Yeah, I mean, it's basically, you know, these animals around the world are showing up in places that they don't normally show up because climate is changing and water temperatures are warming. I mean, an increased temperature is nice for here up in the Great White North, but not so much around the rest of the world. So that's basically it.
2: The phone rings. 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
1: When I think rainbow sea slug, I think gross sea slug. Wow, rainbow. But them showing up around the world may not be such a good thing. Let's dig into this story. After all, it is vet talk. It is pet talk. And if you have a pet slug, you're going to want to listen up. Dr. Cliff Redford is here. He's a veterinarian. Cliff, welcome back to the show.
2: Thank you for having me back. This is a gorgeous, I wish the listeners could see this. This is a gorgeous
1: slug. Radio is a very visual medium, so I have the photo up on my screen here, so people can see that, probably.
2: As they can see, this slug, which it doesn't show the size, apparently it's about the size of your fingernail, so not as spectacular. Mind you, I guess if it was like the size of a canoe or something, it'd be pretty scary. But its little spikes all down its body are literally rainbow colored. And like almost neon, like neon yellow, neon pink. It looks like a My Little Pony sea slug. It's absolutely
1: beautiful.
2: It does.
1: It looks exactly like a My Little Pony sea slug.
2: I think it does. So the Rock Pool Project, which is a community marine conservation organization in the UK, got excited and a little bit nervous when they discovered some of these sea slugs in Cornwall. And the issue, the reason they got excited or nervous is it should not be in that cold water. It's normally where it's warmer, like Portugal, France, Spain, off the coast of those countries. And basically the experts are saying, great, it's beautiful and it's wonderful that we got to see it. However, this is showing that climate is changing these sea slugs are, you know, traveling to other places. But what does it mean for the rest of the world? What does it mean for the environment? This is just another sign that Mother Nature is saying, hey, things, hey, people, things are kind of
1: askew.
2: Askew, that's right. So even the slow sea slug is trying to give us a little reminder that climate change is happening.
1: Okay. I feel like we sometimes do stories more like, you know, ecology and biology. This mm-hmm. one's a hardcore pet story. I have a cat who can go from sleeping in the bed peacefully cuddling to running around my apartment like a gosh darn psychopath.
2: Mm-hmm.
1: They call this the zoomies. Yes. It is not just cats that get it. Dogs get it too. Why do pets get sudden energy explosions and run around our homes? What is the science behind it? Is it normal?
2: It's definitely normal. And first of all, apparently bunny rabbits do this as well. This super high activity where they're tear all over the place, but they don't call it zoomies. They call it binkies. My bunny had binkies. And then the scientists have to mess it all up by giving it a scientific name. They call it the frenetic random activity periods, or FRAPs.
1: they had to do that, didn't they?
2: Can you imagine? I'm going to go to my clinic today and say, you know, your dog blew his knee ligament out because he had the FRAPs.
1: He took a good FRAP.
2: He had a good FRAP. How many FRAPs a day does your dog have? What's a healthy number of FRAPs? So look, you know, we've been taught, especially with cats doing it, because cats are sort of, they're not as domesticated as dogs are, and they still hold some of that predatorial urge. We've been talking about them having zoomies because they have to burn off this sort of aggression and this predatory need to be active. But it's really just a sign of stimulation and excitement. But what I didn't know, and I learned these things from your producer sending me these articles, is apparently in cats, it's commonly reported as triggered when they use the litter box.
1: Yeah. My cat goes nuts afterward. We call it him announcing his doo-doos. He needs to tell the world that he went to the bathroom.
2: Yeah, and essentially what happens is they have a very large bowel movement, and the pressure on the colon stimulates the vagal nerve, which is directly sort of attached to the brain. It also causes hiccups. And it causes a euphoria, dare I call it a poo-phoria, David. Your cat Tomato feels so good after having a very, very large load lifted from his shoulders or other parts. And he tears around the place. So basically,
1: I wonder what the evolutionary response, why, you know, is it possible that going to the bathroom emits a smell and then it's like predators might smell the little cat. And so the cat needs to be active and like, you know, stimulated in case a predator comes by.
2: I don't think we have to ruin this by trying to come up with some sort of evolutionary explanation. I think it's fun. I think they get stimulated and excited and they run all over the place. That's certainly why dogs do it. You know, they talked about, should I be worried? No, you shouldn't be worried. What if my dog's spinning around in a circle over and over and over and over again, or maybe it looks like a seizure? Well, then you need to go to the veterinarian. But generally, if your pet is having zoomies, they're actually trying to interact with you. They might want to play. I know when one of my dogs gets the zoomies in the backyard, the others often join in, and their tails are wagging and they look very, very happy. And heck, next time I go to the bathroom, maybe I will come out and run around the house and be all excited. And
1: my cat does this. It's so funny. He comes out of his litter box. It stinks. And then he goes, meow, and then he goes, rah! And then he takes off. And it's like every time he announces he goes to the bathroom and then he just darts around the apartment.
2: It is a Ace Ventura Pet Detective where he's going, do not go in there.
1: Yeah, something like that. He also can get aggressive after he uses his box. But it's like play aggression.
2: You're probably paying too much attention to him. And he's like, dude, give me some space.
1: I know. I'm in bed in the other room. I hear him cry out. I'm like, well, that's his post-poop cry out. And then he comes in the bedroom and he does a little play aggression.
2: Maybe he's a little uncomfortable because you gave him milk.
1: Okay, great segue into the next story. When I got a cat, my mom, who is both not a cat person and hates cats, said, what do you feed him? Milk? I guess because all those cartoons in the 60s showed cats eating milk. Not a good idea to feed your cat milk.
2: Not at all. Not at all. And they actually, this article talks about these cartoons and the, you know, the cute little animated shorts where the stray cat's out in the rain and it gets this nice bowl of milk. And they do love it because cow's milk is meant to allow calves to grow. So it has a high level of fat and a high level of protein, but it also has lactose in it. And cats are lactose intolerant pretty much once they hit about anywhere between 7 to 10 weeks of age. Once they've weaned off their mom, they can't digest lactose like many, many people. But it was interesting in 1877, the Scottish doctor, I'm going to assume it's veterinarian because even in this article, there's quotations over it. The Scottish doctor, Gordon Stables, had a book and he insisted that cats need two bowls, one for water and the other for milk.
1: For milk, that's where the rumor came from?
2: Yeah, maybe. And he even suggested porridge and milk as an excellent feline breakfast.
1: Mm.
2: So, I mean,
1: This is how the misinformation starts.
2: This is how it starts. This is how it starts. And people still do it. And they'll come to my clinic and they'll say, yeah, I give my cat milk as a treat once a week. And I said, well, you can't do that. They're lactose intolerant. But he loves it.
1: What about Lactaid?
2: Huh? Well, he doesn't. So, I mean, you could, but pilling a cat's very, very difficult. You could technically give them lactose-free milk. But then you're dealing with sort of higher levels of the sugar, lactulose that's in there. So generally just stay away from it. Give them something else. Give them meat, give them water. Like, who knows?
1: If you're in the Toronto area this week, Thursday night, I am going to be hosting Dr. Cliff Redford's book launch. It's called Far and Wild: Adventures of the Worldwide Vet. And check it out online. It's at Another Story Bookstore in the west end of the city.
2: Another Story Bookshop. Just check out farandwild.ca for information. It's free.
1: Coming up, if you're running out of money before payday, there's an app for that that comes possibly with a pile of fees. A Pay Advance app. Why you should be skeptical next.
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16: 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You get your own money a little early. There are mobile platforms that let you borrow small amounts of money against your upcoming paycheck before your payday arrives. Great, free money, quick, easy, but not so fast because the high fees pile up. Repeat usage turns into basically relying on these apps. So are they convenient or are they just the new version of expensive short-term debt? That's what we're going to answer here with economics professor at Toronto Metropolitan University, Eric Kam. Eric, welcome in, my friend.
6: Thank you very much, David. It's an honor to join you today to talk about legalized loan sharking.
16: It certainly is. That are we already at the conclusion here that they're a bad idea?
6: Oh, it's a horrendous idea. Listen, I mean, they offer a very minimal free option, which almost nobody can take advantage of. And that's another story. But free isn't how people use these things, right? The data shows almost 100% of these people are borrowing non-trivial amounts of money. I think the average is about $200. So if we just dig into data for 30 seconds, the average advance, it says, was $113 for 9 days, and they charge you $6.50 on the $113. So the problem right now is that the economic literacy level, as you and I have discussed, is very low. So you will advertise, pay only $6 for $113 of money that you can use for 9 days. That's because you don't want to advertise the other story, which is in terms of what's called real rates, that's a 232% average interest rate. And that isn't just approaching payday loan territory. That's not approaching credit card territory. That's approaching mafia territory.
16: That's astronomical. That's like break your knees. But no one's going to think of a 9-day loan in terms of the annualized interest. I know they should. And I feel like these people, they're probably forced to advertise that, but it's in the fine print. But anytime we take money, should we be looking at what the annualized interest rate is?
6: That's all you should be looking at. You know, this is, David, you and I are, I think, the only two people on the radio discussing financial literacy and the games that you can play when you're dealing with an audience that is less than financially literate. And this is just plain psychology. We're taught to go with the path of least resistance. Don't look over here, 232%. Look over here. It's only $6 in 9 days. So the fee looks tiny, but the economic fee, the economic cost, the economic consequences, these are not small at all. And this is a vicious cycle. And that's the problem.
16: No, another problem is it's so easy to say. It's just $6 to get some of my paycheck early. I hear everything David and Eric are saying, 232%. It's a terrible annualized rate, but it's only $6. And this company's going to give me over $100 early. And I need the money. What do you say to someone like that?
6: Well, first of all, we have to step back and say, well, first of all, we say don't unless you absolutely have to. And that's where I wanted to get to. What about those people that absolutely have to? And that's what's going on here about filling a market need. This is not a cash flow problem, right? Well, okay, it is a cash flow problem, but it's masquerading as a credit product. And there's your issue right now. People aren't necessarily borrowing because they bought something extravagant. They're borrowing because the rent is due Tuesday and payday is Friday. And that just shows off. It's exploiting what we know is that many households have hit some sort of financial fragility because economically things are really tough right now. So when people need to borrow $100 to get from Tuesday to Friday, the bigger story isn't the app. The app is legal. The app is filling a void in the market. It's really the story, David, is how desperate people are and how little a financial cushion most households have.
16: And I'm sure some people, it's their bad decisions to blame, but many people, it's like the current state of affairs is to blame. Maybe they're getting laid off. Maybe they had to pick up a job with less money than the job they had before they got laid off. Like, how much of this do you blame the individual consumer? And how much of this do you blame the times?
6: I blame both.
16: Sure.
6: I absolutely blame both. I don't like putting blame on consumers because I know, thank heaven, I have to admit it's not my life, but I'm sure there are people out there that if they don't borrow that money on Tuesday until Friday, they may not eat. And so how can you blame people for having to eat? But the reality is, it is a bit of exploitation on the part of the company. I mean, it's a free market, so I guess we're not going to blame them too much. But the reality is, the poorer you are, the more expensive it can become simply to manage the timing of your money. And that doesn't mean it's a budgeting failure. It just means for some people, there is zero margin for error. And if you're that person, then the $6 fee, it almost doesn't sound like debt. It just sounds like the cost of doing business or what I have to do to survive. So these apps, they solve today's cash shortage by taking money out of tomorrow's paycheck. The problem is, tomorrow becomes today. And the data also shows us that people that use this once tend to go back to the well over and over and create a cycle of debt.
16: Yeah, like the desperate circumstances that led you to take a short-term loan like this today are going to still likely be around tomorrow. And it's unlikely to be a one-time thing. I wouldn't call it an addiction, but more like a reliance. To anyone listening and thinking like, oh, I just plan badly, what advice do you have to them? Like, where they know it's they're not a victim of like circumstances, that they're just bad at budgeting.
6: The number one solution to better budgeting is time. You can't worry Monday night about what you're going to do on Tuesday. We know that the longer the time period is between having to think about doing something and doing something is always better for the consumer. And so you could almost make a list of the ways that you can get money. Now, sometimes, you know, the banks will say you can't get a loan, and those are structural issues, and we'll get back to that. But if you make a list of how you can get even short-term loans, there are much better ways than going to apps that are effectively loan sharks that are really cannibalizing your today for your tomorrow.
16: Do you think these apps and their slick design, you know, like one click, really good interface design, easy to download, they make it seem so easy. Do you think that's at fault?
6: Yes. Oh, I'm glad you asked that. There is a very interesting behavioral economics angle here. I think that consumers psychologically respond very different to when there is a fee to when there is an interest rate. So I think a $6 instant transfer fee feels manageable, palatable, understandable, as opposed to, hey, there's a triple digit effective interest rate. And that sounds predatory. So, you know, the product is being offered exactly at the moment when the consumer is the least price sensitive, when they urgently need the money, and that's when people make bad decisions. But you're absolutely right. These apps aren't stupid. They've done lots of testing in the market to know what terms sound better than others.
16: Okay, so the short of it is don't use short-term pay advance apps, and the long of it is don't use short-term pay advance apps unless you absolutely have to. And please, please, please just use it once. Don't let it become a habit.
6: And if you do borrow Tuesday for Friday, make sure between Tuesday and Friday you figure out a better option.
16: So the next week it's not just going to happen again, and then again the week after that. Now listen up, I want to tell you about something. Picture this, a for sale sign on your front yard, but it's not the house being sold, it's you. Your name, phone number, address, medical records, how much you make, it's all right there for anybody to buy. You'd rip that sign out in 2 seconds, right? 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When we come back with economics professor Eric Kam from Toronto Metropolitan University, we're going to go over the internet's most ridiculous financial dilemmas, starting with a sandwich in a work fridge that got thrown away. Cardinal sin, I assume.
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30: 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It happens every few minutes here. 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
16: We are going to go over some messy financial dilemmas here with Professor Eric Kam from Toronto Metropolitan University, who studies or teaches economics or something like that, and that qualifies him well to weigh in on these. Eric, welcome back to the show.
6: Thank you very much. This is my favorite part when we wade into am I the you-know-what? And when you talk about you-know-whats, I'm your guy.
16: Am I the whole of you-know-what? Okay, a healthcare worker brings fancy sandwiches to work but gets too busy with patients to eat the sandwiches. In the afternoon, the coworkers say we're cleaning the office fridge and they toss all unmarked food. Hours later, the healthcare worker gets a break. She finds someone opened her lunchbox, removed the sandwich, threw it away, and then put the empty bag back. She complains to her boss. Now the coworkers say they got in trouble for trying to help, for trying to clean out a messy fridge. This is an important money dilemma, I think, because the sandwich was expensive. It was a fancy sandwich.
6: These are the moments I'm glad I went to university for 11 years, I have to tell you. But in my opinion on this one, I think the fridge cleaners really crossed the line. Listen, cleaning out a communal fridge, perfectly reasonable. Throwing away unmarked yogurt, mystery Tupperware from the Obama administration, or something growing in its own ecosystem, fair game. But let's be honest, a closed lunch bag is obviously somebody's current lunch. I mean, opening it, rummaging around, removing the sandwich, throwing it away. First of all, this is a lot of effort. And then putting the empty lunch bag back in the fridge. This is bizarre. So it's just weird. Like, the bag stays, the sandwich is the problem, right? So
16: guilting the person for single-use plastic by not throwing away the bag? Like, I don't understand the putting back of the individual sandwich bag.
6: I think it's just trying to send an obnoxious message to the person. I mean, you clean the fridge by throwing out the abandoned food. You don't clean it by burglarizing lunch boxes, right? Like, think about this for a second. They open the bag, remove the sandwich, threw it away, and like you said, put the empty bag back. At that point, you're not cleaning, you're sending a message.
16: You teach at a university, though. You must have encountered the occasional grad student or undergrad who has access to a fridge, a communal fridge, or even at a workplace. I've seen how bad and how disgusting and moldy and filthy and smelly and like rancid and rank. In other words, I can't think of. I've seen fridges that have gotten that bad. So I understand laying down the law, especially if this workplace has previously had a disgusting fridge. So maybe I'm a little more empathetic around these sandwich thrower awayers if they were just laying down the law being, we can't have a fridge this moldy anymore.
6: Okay, David, it's a lunchbox. What did you think was inside? Classified documents? I mean, they're trying to solve the tragedy of the commons and accidentally nationalize this person's sandwich. How about never make workplace decisions involving someone else's food after work hours, right? We know that hunger turns into minor disputes. And now apparently international incidents. And since I love telling you personal stories, I one day arrived to my high school to find my locker had been opened by the janitorial staff to find out what that smell was at the bottom of my locker, where I had inadvertently months before left a tuna sandwich to die.
16: The tuna sandwich.
6: I do take this one a little bit personally.
16: Do you think someone just ate it, though? Like, and they blamed it on the fridge cleaning policies? Do you think they just ate that delicious, fancy sandwich and they stole it?
6: Yes. Yes. Because I tend to, when it comes to humanity, I know that I should hold it in high regard, but sometimes I think it's a race to the bottom. And I think that we've all had workplaces. I know it formerly at my workplace, they had tins of Diet Cola. And all you had to do was leave a dollar in a jar and you could take a tin of Diet Cola, and inevitably when the 30 count of Diet Colas were gone, there was no money in the jar. So I kind of know how this game works when it comes to common property. But I think if you have to unzip something that doesn't belong to you before you can throw it away, that might be, David, your clue to stop.
16: All right, let's go to our next dilemma. This is a classic money problem that I think we all have gone through. It's the I'm not hungry until the order arrives romantic partner. Okay, so a woman orders DoorDash and she asks her girlfriend if she wants anything. Girlfriend says, no, I already ate. The food arrives and then suddenly not hungry becomes eating half of the order of fries, even requesting a bite of the sandwich. After repeatedly losing fries, the original woman finally refuses to share the meal. Her girlfriend calls her selfish, weirdly possessive about food. There's a complication here. They do normally share food and pick off of each other's plates. They're one of those couples. So whose fries are the fries really? It's interesting because it's a woman-woman relationship instead of a man-woman, but I think it still applies. If you're the partner who orders the thing, your romantic partner, if they are a woman, is likely to eat it. What do you think?
6: On my first date with my now wife, she was used to a family that shared food. My family never shared food, and I remember it like it was yesterday. She went to take one of my French fries, and I almost took off her finger with a fork because nobody ever put their hand in my plate before. So this is a really tough one. So, you know, when they say, David, I don't want anything, we both know that's never really meant I'll have 40% of whatever you order. You know, you cannot decline to participate in the DoorDash order and then exercise a call option on dinner. So I like to think about it that the fries here, that's almost like the girlfriend tax, right? Some French fries, girlfriend tax. Half the fries, expropriation. Now, she actually ordered the large fries knowing We both know this, knowing her girlfriend would steal some. So that's not theft anymore. Going back to our first topic of the day, that's fiscal planning, right? These fries were implicitly communal. The sandwich was sovereign territory. So what does it mean about really? This is about, it's not about food. It's about relationships, of which I know very little. But every relationship has borders. Hers are bacon, steak, and mashed potatoes. The other woman's border is a sandwich, and they should respect international law in that sense. And if you want to bring it back to economics, because
16: you spent 11 years studying economics to weigh in on this, so let's hear it.
6: She asked if she wanted food. She said no. In economics, we call that a revealed preference. And those were her preferences revealed until the fries arrive, right? Nothing changes preferences faster than the smell of somebody else's French fries. And the most expensive sentence in any relationship to men, to women, man, woman, I don't care. The most expensive sentence, no thanks, I'm not hungry.
16: Or I'll just have one. What's the official economics professor position on somebody saying, I'll just have one of your fries when they are your romantic partner and you're out to dinner?
6: We know that it is physiologically, methodologically, sexually impossible to stop at one French fry, no matter what is dangling at the other end of that French fry. So I'd say here fries are negotiable. Maybe the sandwiches become sovereign property. I think all you have to say is basically that's very generous of you. But I think if it really does matter that much, you'd say, okay, this doesn't create a bilateral food sharing treaty. But the other question is, and I have to say this, and I don't like to take it back to base behavior, but how much do you want the other person? Because I think this is just one of those issues that sometimes when you screw it up royally, blows up into bigger issues. And then you find out that person isn't the person you thought they were over a French fry.
16: It's never about the French fry. Me and Miranda, my girlfriend, got in a fight about grated cheese the other night. And it wasn't about the grated cheese. I'll tell you that much. Should couples, before they get in these dilemmas, define what sharing means in the concept of food? Because I feel like you say you were raised in a not sharing food house. Some people are raised where you share everything. Couples should talk about these things.
6: Listen, I think couples should talk about everything. And I always come back to the fact, and I'm not ashamed of it. I'm kind of proud of it. I'm once divorced, remarried. And when I look back at my first marriage and mistakes that I made, I think we should have discussed a lot of things before we moved in with each other. So food is just one thing. You got to find out if you have common beliefs in these things, David, or if you're just, you know, opposites. And let me tell you, divorce court shows that opposites do not attract.
16: Spoken like a true, I'm not even sure. Eric Hamm is an economics professor at Toronto Metropolitan University. Eric, always a hoot having you on the program.
6: Stay healthy, David.
16: As ever, that's a wrap on our show. Thank you for tuning in. This was not, nor was it ever, the last show. It was simply The Last Show, because that's the name of the show. We'll be back tomorrow night.
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8: That's not something I ever expected, to be two buildings down.
9: New revelations about the alleged co-conspirator in the Tubler Ridge tragedy. What we're learning about James Cody Bryant's life in Bellingham. Good morning. We are just past the halfway mark of the provincial election campaign, and things are heating up, with the major parties continuing to lay out their plans to British Columbians. Lauren Dirksen of the BC Conservatives will spend their second consecutive day campaigning in Surrey, a critical battleground. Surrey is BC's largest municipality and includes 10 of the 93 electoral ridings that are up for grabs when voters go to the polls. Today, interim leader Dirksen will be making a policy announcement in Cloverdale. Meanwhile, in Newton on Wednesday, Dirksen put forth his plan to supercharge BC by speeding up approvals for major projects, cutting back red tape, and getting rid of what he calls job-killing taxes.
10: If we want to supercharge British Columbia's economy, we need to stop penalizing the very companies trying to build it. Right now, when a local business buys the equipment its workers need, the 7% PST acts as a direct penalty on that growth. And that is why we are today announcing that we are eliminating the PST on more business investments in machinery, tools, and software for a three-year period.
9: And NDP leader David Eby will be in Richmond this morning. He spent Wednesday afternoon in Vancouver, where he announced $15 million in funding to a new Filipino cultural center. In response, the Conservatives also pledged to match that funding. Earlier in the day, Eby talked about supports for businesses affected by the Canada-U.S. trade war. In Surrey, Eby pledged to create an interest-free loan program for small to medium businesses impacted by tariffs and a tax credit for businesses that employ a young person.
11: We will make available loans of up to $1 million for 72 months, for qualifying small and medium businesses in the province that have been hurt by the impact of tariffs. They've lost customers in the United States as a result. They're feeling elevated costs impacting their businesses, to help them get through this period so that they can come out the other end stronger.
9: We're learning more this morning about the alleged co-conspirator in the Tumber Ridge mass shooting, who was arrested in Bellingham on Tuesday. James Cody Bryant is charged with conspiracy to murder persons on foreign soil. Romina Dare reports.
12: We're from a news station in Canada. Can you tell us anything about your roommate?
13: Hi, sorry, I'm not making any comment. No comment from the person inside the Bellingham apartment about the arrest of the alleged accomplice in one of the worst

0: mass shootings in Canadian history.
1: That's not something I ever expected, to be two buildings down.
0: Neighbors astonished when news broke that James Cody Bryant was arrested by the FBI Tuesday on one count of conspiracy to murder persons in a foreign country. Eight innocent people murdered in Tumbler Ridge February 10th, including five students and an educator. American authorities alleging 30-year-old Bryant and 18-year-old Jesse Van Rootselaar were communicating on Discord for 6 months leading up to the massacre. Chilling, casual conversations about going live with the killings, 20 seconds of which was live streamed, according to the evidence. I don't mind so long as I get a single kill on camera. The victims' families won't appreciate it. Their last hopeless moments being recorded.
2: She basically sacrificed those people's lives for views and clicks.
0: Staff at the McDonald's shaken by the arrest. Bryant's boss calls the accused a reliable employee who'd worked here for several years. Van Rootselaar and Bryant were born male but identify as female, say the FBI, adding that the motive came down to general suffering and notoriety.
3: An obsession with other mass shooters. Bryant was very supportive in throughout most of the discussion, even going to advise on target selection or where is the best place to conduct such a shooting, what type of firearms should be used.
0: If I managed to cause more than 14 deaths on a school ground, it would make it the deadliest shooting in all of Canadian history. That'd steal that title. I think I can cause a lot of damage this way. Yeah, you've got solid plans.
2: You didn't call anybody? You didn't tip BPD off? You didn't tip Border Patrol? You didn't tip anybody off?
0: Bryant remains in custody in the U.S. Their next court hearing is in Seattle, October 13th. Ramina Day at Global News.
4: The shocking news out of Washington State has revealed the stark differences between Canada and the U.S. when it comes to sharing information about criminal investigations. More than 40 pages of details about the FBI investigation were released, along with pictures that allegedly show the weapons used in the massacre. Former Mountie Russ Grab says the decision by the Americans to share this information highlights how much leeway they have compared to their Canadian counterparts.
5: We're better off putting people in jail knowing that we did absolutely everything in our power to protect their presumption of innocence. And it makes the police work harder and smarter to bring better cases as opposed to sloppy cases.
3: What we are at liberty to share is very different than what Canadian authorities are at liberty to share. So we made those decisions based on the justice system and the legal regime that we're dealing with here in the United States.
4: Special agent in charge of the FBI Seattle office, Mike Harrington, says the information that was released was done in collaboration with Canadian partners. Ottawa has announced a much-anticipated decision on eligibility for medical assistance in dying. Justice Minister Sean Fraser made it official on Wednesday that Canada will not expand MAID for people dealing solely with mental illness, something a special parliamentary committee recommended back in June. Advocates for expanding assisted dying to people with mental illness alone believe in granting them the same rights as patients with other illnesses.
6: We expected it, but we are disappointed, because what it does is it takes a class of people who because of a diagnosis are excluded from accessing this right. And so we're hoping there is a court case in Ontario on this issue, which we're involved in, which we hope is heard at some point, so we get an actual legal ruling on whether this is justified under the Charter.
4: The legislation will also allow advance consent for MAID in circumstances where an illness like Alzheimer's would take away the capacity to make that decision. BC health officials are encouraging everyone to book an appointment for the seasonal flu shot and update COVID-19 vaccines. Taya Fast reports.
7: Flu season is already picking up, and this year it's happening earlier than usual. The province says influenza is currently at moderate levels, with the increase particularly noticeable among children.
8: It is a bit early, but it is still too early to tell if it'll be more severe this year or how bad a season it will be.
7: An early start doesn't necessarily mean a worse season, but infectious disease specialist Dr. Isaac Bogosh says people should take the flu seriously.
9: Doesn't matter if it's a better year or a worse year. At an individual level, it's the flu. It can really do some damage. And, you know, it's a dangerous virus. Sadly, it kills about 3,500 Canadians per year. And even healthy young people can get flattened by this.
7: And that's why health officials are urging people to get vaccinated, even if they've been immunized before.
8: We encourage everybody to get the updated vaccine again this year. We know that these viruses in particular keep changing over time.
7: But pharmacists say the number of people rolling up their sleeves again is trending downwards.
10: In the 2025-2026 season, we saw about 36% of BC adults getting vaccinated with the flu vaccine, whereas prior to that, two seasons before the 2025-2026 season, we did see approximately 50% of adults getting their flu vaccine.
7: For those wondering what they should be getting, pharmacists say a flu shot appointment can be a chance to review other immunizations.
10: I think it is important to know that pharmacists are the most accessible healthcare provider in the country. And
7: notifications for priority groups started Monday, with appointments beginning this week. The province says everyone else will be notified through early November. Taya Fass, Global News.
4: If you want to get your steps in on Mother Nature's Stairmaster before Thanksgiving, you better do it now. The Grouse Grind Trail will be closing for 4 weeks starting October 13th for annual maintenance. Metro Vancouver says during the closure, crews will be repairing and replacing steps, staircases, and retaining walls. While the trail will be completely closed, hikers are encouraged to detour to the BCMC Trail, which starts at the same trailhead and ends atop Grouse Mountain. All right, there he is, 5'10", Mark. Every year we do that story. Every year we're like, oh, we missed to do the grind this past summer. We'll do it next year.
11: Conveniently, we missed out.
4: Yeah. So closed for 4 weeks.
11: Okay.
4: Yeah.
11: Okay. Yeah, yeah. Makes sense. Foggy again.
4: Yeah.
11: On your way in, too?
4: On the North Shore, I saw.
11: Yeah, there is maybe a little less this morning versus yesterday. Good morning, everyone. There's a Pan-Pacific view, Canada Place, Port of Vancouver. There's definitely fog in the area. Airport, 4.8 kilometer visibility. So not as, if you recall yesterday when I was standing here, it was almost zero visibility. But there is a lot of fog out there, but the airport not as thick. Portman Bridge, yeah, it's definitely foggy there. Alex Fraser, Iron Workers Memorial, some, not so much out on at this highway cam, King George and Highway 10, but there is fog, and it is a fog advisory in the area this morning. It will break probably sooner, is my planning anyway, to sunshine with a bit of cloud as we go through the day today. There will be some rain overnight and first thing tomorrow morning, and it'll be windy overnight and tomorrow morning too. Once again, a reminder, the fog advisory goes to a little east of Abbotsford all the way through Metro Vancouver for this morning. Frontal zone, very intense now. It's getting a boost of colder air coming out of the Gulf of Alaska. This is going to sweep down through the province. So rain for the central interior, especially Prince George northward. This is snow in here. Watch that area. That's this morning. Rain in here. A wonderful day in the southern part of the province, the interior. But there's later today, the front sliding southward. You see the rain coming with it. Tomorrow morning, the rain will move through quickly and away from Metro Vancouver. It will be gusty and we'll have some sunshine, but in the interior, we'll have some wet snow over the mountains probably. I'll do this precipitation forecast next time, but there is quite a bit for a lot of BC coming. Okay, fog banks, then clearing. A good-looking afternoon here. Rain early tomorrow, windy, then clearing. Saturday, few early showers, then nice sunshine in the afternoon and sunny Sunday, Monday. I'll expand that into 10 days in 10 minutes. Jason, there you go.
4: Making some great long weekend. Thanks, Mark.
11: Yeah.
4: And coming up next, unconventional campaigns, how municipal candidates are finding new ways to stand out from the crowd. What's coming up next?
12: What does a sunny getaway with Air Canada sound like? sunny Jamaica moves to its own rhythm. Rio comes alive long after the sun goes down. Philippines slows everything down. And just when you think you've heard it all, there's sunny Lima. However you imagine your sunny escape, Air Canada can take you there. Book hot fares and vacation packages today. Nice travels.
13: 7:30 CKNW traffic.
14: Good morning. Starting the commute with a flipped semi in Abbotsford. Highway 1 at Sumas Way, where it's down to single lane traffic both directions. There's also delays for ongoing roadwork westbound Highway 1 between number 3 Road and Cole Road. And then ongoing roadwork is between Mount Lehman in Abbotsford and 232 in Langley, affecting traffic both directions. BC Liquor's flash sale is on now. 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In the CKNW Traffic Center, I'm Don Powers.
15: Hi, I'm Kareem Alam, mayoral candidate in the Vancouver Liberals, and I approve this message. 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
4: Time now for your market numbers. On this Thursday in Europe, London, Paris, your stocks 50 all trending down this morning. In Asia, the Nikkei, Hang Seng, and Shanghai are down this morning as well. Commodities now, gold and crude oil are on the rise. Canadian dollar, pound, and euro all down this morning. There was a fiery debate between the two candidates running to become mayor of New Westminster. Incumbent Patrick Johnstone is vying for a second term against high-profile councillor Daniel Fontaine. Wednesday morning's debate on our sister station, CKNW, proved the two candidates disagree on almost everything, from provincial housing targets, property taxes, and even bike lanes.
21: This was supposed to be a temporary bike lane on 6th Street.
22: Councillor Fontaine loves bike lanes except for any bike lane that's ever been built.
21: I'm asking for 4 years to take our city in a different direction. And our commitment is clear. Practical local government.
22: We have done great work in New Westminster, but the work is not over. And we certainly can't afford to turn backwards and undo that great work with the austerity and the cuts that the NWP are offering to the voters.
4: Fontaine is promising to cap property tax increases at or below inflation and launch a review of city spending. Johnstone argues the increases are in line with other cities. All the CKNW municipal debates can be found on our Global BC YouTube page. Anyone who says politics is boring has not been paying attention to the municipal campaigns in the Okanagan. Some candidates are going to extremes to get noticed, and it's working. Claudia Van Emmerich reports.
23: Am I qualified? Not in the least. I barely want to do this.
24: It's not a typical election pitch, but nothing about Brady Rogers' campaign really is. The Kelowna City Council hopeful's online introduction asks, do I enjoy politics? No. Do I know what I'm doing? No. But am I qualified? Also no.
23: I'm being a little bit tongue-in-cheek when I say I'm unqualified. I've never been a politician.
0: But I certainly have experience that I think is very relevant.
24: The unconventional humor-based campaign getting plenty of attention, including from this U.S. social media influencer.
1: And I think to myself, there's no way that this can be real. Like, look at this. I barely want to do this.
24: Giving Roger something every candidate on a crowded ballot needs, name recognition.
0: It's been crazy. It resonated locally quite a bit, but then somebody in the U.S. picked it up on Instagram, and now it's all over.
2: Call me the one you won't forget.
24: Theresa May is also making waves, posting this video of herself wake surfing in heels and a suit jacket.
3: I want to look still professional, and at the same time, it was to be sort of outside the box, right? Thinking a little differently to attract the youth, especially through social media.
24: In West Kelowna, one candidate's election signs show his dog asking voters to re-elect his human.
5: I'm hoping they're not confusing me with Cooper. He's a little bit better looking, a little more handsome than me.
24: Millsap says he wants to stand out and engage voters.
5: Let them see something different, give them a chuckle, give them a smile on the way to work, and hopefully it engages them to vote.
24: But one sociology professor says there can be a downside to campaigns built around attention and name recognition.
25: There's always a danger in a democratic society like Canada, where you have people who might be casting ballots for just names on a ballot sheet and not having a full idea or understanding of what that person is campaigning on.
24: Rogers hopes the attention is a starting point for voters.
0: At least get them asking questions, and if those questions lead them to interrogate my platform, then that's great.
24: Claudia Van Emmer, Global News, Kelowna.
4: Coming up next, four-legged first responders perfecting the skills, what it takes to sniff out survivors beneath the rubble. That story when we come back.
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27: We're going through Abbotsford. There's a flip semi, Highway 1 at Sumas Way, where traffic's down to single lane both ways. Ongoing overnight road work in Richmond has the Dinsmore Bridge closed to and from YVR. You try the No. 2 road bridge as an alternate route. And then in New Westminster, ongoing road work has Front Street closed. You try Columbia Royal instead. 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In the CKNW Traffic Center, I'm Dawn Powers.
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6: Oh, sorry, there was supposed to be music there.
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7: Was that a Michael Jackson song?
4: Yeah, I was actually looking forward to hearing that song. I haven't heard that in a long time.
6: Maybe
4: later. Yeah.
6: Okay. Jason, good morning. Fog in a number of areas again this morning. Temperature inversion, light wind, a recipe for fog. And it will be around a while. You're not seeing a lot here at the Port of Vancouver and Canada Place. Airport, down. Okay. I showed you this a few moments ago if you were with us. It's about 5 kilometer visibility. It's almost zero. So the fog is rolled in. Pea soup at the airport again. So it'll be late morning and afternoon. Most areas should clear nicely today. Here's the Portman Bridge right now. There was more fog just a few minutes ago as I had a look at this. In fact, this was all, you couldn't see anything. So it's coming and going, the fog banks. And that'll be a story this morning. Fog advisory in effect for the lower mainland. Not the eastern Fraser Valley, though. Frontal zone. Now, the southern part of the province, some high cloud in here, mid and high cloud. There's the morning fog again. But the frontal zone through here with low pressure coming down. This is all going to whip down through the province by later tomorrow and cause a lot of interest here in the weather department. First things first, wind. Gusty winds with a cool front tomorrow morning. So wet tomorrow morning, first thing. Fraser Valley will be wetter longer, but watch those winds turn around to a stiff westerly to northwesterly, 40 to 60 kilometers an hour tomorrow morning in the lower mainland. So here we go with a future cast. Today, yeah, lots of sun as you see. The southern interior, some sun, but there's that rain coming down tomorrow morning. Then it's gone except through the interior where we'll have some heavy showers. This is actually some wet snow for potentially the Okanagan Connector. And again, this would be wet snow in the purpley lavender color on Saturday morning. Travelers take note. Amount of snow, well, there'll be a few centimeters of slots in here, but a few centimeters for some of those mountain passes Saturday morning. So for us in Metro Vancouver, rain overnight and early tomorrow morning, then clearing and windy. Saturday, some showers early, then clearing. Sunday, Monday, sunny. Tuesday, Wednesday, Jason, wetter, then drier later next week. There you go.
4: All right.
6: For now.
4: Okay, thanks, Mark.
6: All right.
4: Rubble, ropes, and real-world rescue skills. That's the life of a canine search and rescue team. The training is serious, but it does involve playing with toys. Kristen Robson shows us the newest breed of a superhero.
8: Search.
9: With no physical fears and a love of obstacles.
8: 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Let's go.
9: 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At 10 months old, the Belgian Malinois is testing his heavy urban search and rescue skills.
8: Up, up, up.
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8: Search.
9: Rico is the first canine member of Canada Task Force 1 to be dual trained in live find and human remains.
8: Attaboy, Rico! Here, buddy! Woo!
9: The team's 9 canines have been deployed to landslides, floods, and wildfires. Rico's mom, Millie, a human remains detection dog, helped with recovery in the Bald Range fire this past summer.
8: I think if they had it, they would like to train every day.
9: But not everyone makes it to the top of the pile. In the past, dogs who miss one validation are given a break and a second chance.
8: Everything could change. Dog could have an off day, handler could have an off day.
9: Search. It can't be repeated. If a dog is not meeting standards,
8: we don't accommodate. It is a pass-fail for us. Find it.
9: Rico's handler, Vancouver Police Sergeant Bob Sander, says his pup just passed his level 2 validation and loves to work.
8: Oh, yes. He'll do everything just for this toy. That's all he wants to do.
10: We're training for that national disaster that we hope never comes, but we'll be ready when it does. There you go.
9: 11-year-old Cooper will soon retire from Vancouver's Urban SAR canine team after a tiring career, which included locating the victim in a deadly collapse 4 years ago when a rooftop parking deck caved in and crashed into a bakery.
10: Cooper was one of the dogs that had a chance to go in there. He also helped himself to some cheesecake while he was in there.
9: Indy is jumping in as the team's newest canine recruit. The 3-month-old yellow lab is being trained to replace Cooper as a live find disaster search dog. Kristen Robinson, Global News.
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27: Semi in Abbotsford is Highway 1 at Sumas Way, where it's down to single-lane traffic both directions. Ongoing SkyTrain construction in Surrey has Fraser Highway closed to eastbound traffic between 140th and 96th, and then there's reduced lanes from the closure stretching through to Langley till 200th. And then in Richmond, overnight road work has the Dinsmore Bridge closed to and from YVR. You can try the number 2 road bridge instead. 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Conditions in app. In the CKNW Traffic Center, I'm Dawn Powers.
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20: Global News at 5:30. Good morning. I'm John Strait. We have breaking news in traffic. A bad crash on Highway 1 in Abbotsford is having an impact on the morning commute. A fully loaded grain truck has overturned at Sumas Way, blocking multiple lanes of traffic. Abbotsford police say no one was hurt. Highway 1 has been reduced to a single lane in both directions. Drivers being urged to use extreme caution when traveling through the area and to expect major delays. Now, the ramp at Sumas is closed so police can keep the westbound slow lane open. Police recommend getting on at Whatcom or McCallum. Keep it here to Global News and CKNW Traffic for the very latest. On the provincial campaign trail, plenty of promises about the local economy. Global Sophie Louie reports.
21: BC NDP pledged to introduce a new tax credit for businesses that hire young people for their first job. If reelected, leader David Eby says he will also offer support for small and medium-sized businesses impacted by the U.S. trade war, expanding support for those looking to export to markets outside of the U.S., and offering interest-free loans.
22: That we will make available loans of up to $1 million for 72 months, up to 72 months, for qualifying small and medium businesses in the province that have been hurt by the impact of tariffs.
21: The BC Conservatives also focused on the economy, announcing their Supercharge BC plan. Leader Lorne Dirksen says if elected, his party will appoint an expert tax panel to simplify BC's tax system and assign a minister for regulatory excellence and red tape reduction. He also promises to cut red tape back to 2017 levels by the end of his government's first term.
23: We are absolutely going to put an end to the delay and obstruction that kills major projects before they even get started. We are going to get back to building big things in this province.
21: And BC Green Party leader Emily Lowen in Vancouver also announcing her party's economic vision for the province. She says her party will make government easier for small businesses to navigate and introduce province-wide commercial rent protections. The BC Greens also say they will restore freight and passenger rail corridors across BC.
25: This will unlock, you know, a
0: strong local economies, ecotourism, and will actually ensure that we can visit our families all across the province instead of getting, you know, fleeced on a $1,500 plane ticket to Terrace.
21: The three main party leaders will be taking part in the televised debate Wednesday, October 14th, starting at 6:15 p.m.
3: Advocates for medical assistance in dying fear planned changes by Ottawa to MAID laws will create a patchwork of, quote, access to advance requests across the country. Global's Aaron MacArthur reports.
6: Justice Minister Sean Fraser made it official Wednesday. Canada will not expand MAID for people dealing solely with mental illness, something a special parliamentary committee recommended back in June. Advocates for expanding assisted dying to people with mental illness alone believe in granting them the same rights as patients with other illnesses. Alex Muir represents Dying with Dignity Canada.
7: We expected it, but we are disappointed, because what it does is it takes a class of people who because of a diagnosis are excluded from accessing this right.
6: The legislation will eventually allow advanced consent for MAID in circumstances where an illness like Alzheimer's would take away the capacity to make that decision. Aaron MacArthur, Global News.
3: Stateside, millions now under alert as two hurricanes make their way towards U.S. soil and opposite coasts.
15: Isaias is the first hurricane of the Atlantic season, tying a 121-year-old record for the latest forming first Atlantic hurricane of the season. Meanwhile, in the west, Hurricane Rachel is churning in the Pacific. Southern California could see heavy surf and potential flooding this weekend.
3: That's ABC's Sophie Flay with that story. And more breaking news. A celebrated Canadian author has been awarded the Nobel Prize in Literature this morning.
24: The Swedish Academy in Stockholm announced that Toronto-born poet Anne Carson won the prestigious award.
25: For her bold and inventive oeuvre that in playful dialogue with the classical tradition has created new forms for contemporary literature.
24: The Academy's permanent secretary, Ingrid Carlberg, also said Carson was in Iceland when the panel reached her.
25: She is for the moment in Iceland, where she's listening to the wind.
24: Anne Carson's bibliography includes more than 20 books spanning poetry, essays, plays, and translations of ancient Greek texts. The Nobel Prize money this year works out to about $1.7 million. Karen Rebo, The Canadian Press.
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26: In Abbotsford, a flip semi is Highway 1 at Sumas Way. Single lane traffic both ways. You're also going to find the Sumas on-ramp to Highway 1 westbound close. You try getting on the highway at Whatcom or McCallum instead. In Richmond, overnight roadwork has a Dinsmore Bridge close to and from YVR. You try the number 2 road bridge as an alternate route. Waiting on counterflow to be put in at the Massey Tunnel. Until then, it's looking good both ways. Minimal delays leaving Delta at the Alex Fraser, and it's looking good leaving Surrey at the Stalawasam and Portman Bridges. 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In the CKNW Traffic Center, I'm Dawn Powers.
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29: Good morning, I'm Mark Madriga in the Global Sky Tracker Weather Center. Fog in a number of areas to start the morning, turning mainly sunny by either late morning or certainly through this afternoon. Highs 17 to up to 21 degrees today. Rain overnight through early tomorrow morning, then a mix of sun and cloud. Gusty winds tomorrow too, highs of just 16. Chance of showers early Saturday, especially in the Fraser Valley, then mainly sunny Metro Vancouver Saturday afternoon and sunny Sunday, Monday as well.
3: Thank you, Mark. Outside CKNW, downtown Vancouver, 12 degrees and foggy. Now the business news. Dow futures down 338. Canadian dollar trading higher, 70.60 cents U.S. and oil trading higher as well, $92 U.S. a barrel.
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31: Good morning. Happy third
1: Mother's Day. Today it's October the 8th. Scott Shantz in for Simi Sarah this morning. I hope your day is off to a great start. And let's check in with John Strait at the Global News Desk. Good morning, John.
3: Good morning, Scott. How are you?
1: I'm pretty well. Went to bed extra early last night because, as you know, we've been doing these civic debates here on CKNW all week, which has added, in a good way, right? It's added in a good way a lot to my plate this week. And then got the tap to fill in today and tomorrow for Simi. So I was like, I'm going to prepare well. And I went to bed very early.
3: Now, what time did you go to bed?
1: So very early for me is 9 o'clock. Because as you know, John, I have two young kids, right? Whoa. So getting the kids to bed by like 8:30 is, you know, we're on track if you're in bed by 8:30. So I try to get them to bed a little bit early, you know, quickly ran through my routine and stuff. And I was like in bed before 9 o'clock. And, you know, then again, you know, get the wake up at 3:30. So
3: of course,
1: pretty good. What time do you go to bed?
3: Oh, I hit the sleepy time tea around 6:30, and yeah, it's knockout time at about 7. So yeah, I shut her down very, very early. Yeah, but I don't have little kids to worry about like you do.
1: Yeah, and that you know, that was the routine for me for a long time, and then you know what they say about kids, they just ruin everything, right? Mm-hmm. So throw a real monkey wrench into things, but that's okay. That's okay. We're here,
3: it's okay.
1: Feeling good. And what's the weather like today?
3: Yeah, a little bit of fog this morning, especially through the Burnaby Lake region and our Richmond, PNE area. They should dissipate like they did yesterday with a high of 21. Nice and warm again today. Then that rain starts overnight. It should end around noon tomorrow and then clear in the afternoon. So a little bit of rain tomorrow morning. Temperature steady near 15. Back to mix of sun and cloud on Saturday. And listen to this. Sunny on Sunday and Monday as well with highs around 16 degrees.
1: Well, that's great. Yeah, actually, it's felt like almost summer to me, you know? It's just
3: absolutely
1: been such a great October so far. So good to know we'll have some of that continue. And let's talk about what has been the big story over the last 24, 48 hours. The update in the Tumblr Ridge, we're saying co-conspirator right now.
3: Yeah, we're learning more about this co-conspirator in that Tumblr Ridge mass shooting. FBI with all this new information about James Cody Bryant. Global News went to his home in Bellingham yesterday.
2: We're from a news station in Canada. Can you tell us anything about your roommate?
4: Hi, sorry, I'm not making a comment.
3: My roommate did not want to talk. Others in the neighborhood near Roosevelt Park did want to talk, though.
8: That's not something I ever expected to be two buildings down.
9: You didn't call anybody? You didn't tip BPD off? You didn't tip Border Patrol? You didn't tip anybody off? You just went along with it?
10: She basically sacrificed those people's lives for views and clicks.
3: Now, people confirming to Global News, Scott, that the suspect worked at a neighboring McDonald's for several years, was a reliable employee. Here's FBI Special Agent Mike Harrington with more information.
11: An obsession with other mass shooters. Bryant was very supportive throughout most of the discussion, even going to advise on target selection or where is the best place to conduct such a shooting, what type of firearms should be used.
3: Bryant is charged with conspiracy to commit murder of persons in a foreign country. If convicted, could face life in prison. Suspect back in court on Tuesday, October 13th, for a detention hearing.
1: Okay, and what I find so wild about this, I mean, everything about it is just wild and, you know, shocking and so difficult, but it's added this kind of real peek behind the mental curtain into how people plan these things, you know, because we see the results of it, and of course, it's devastating and shocking, but when you think about a person's mindset when they're planning this out, and the fact that these people were discussing this and, you know, put this much effort and thought into it, it really, you know, it really disturbs is the word I'm looking for. It's bad.
3: All the focus was on ChatGPT there for a little bit, right? That this chatbot was supposedly guiding the suspect. But now a real human angle to the whole thing, right? If this turns out to be true.
1: Yeah, absolutely. Okay, well, let's talk about a little more local news. The debates, I was saying, continue this week. Did you listen to any of yesterday's debate?
3: Of course I did. Yeah, it was a good one.
1: Some
3: fireworks yesterday.
1: Yeah, absolutely. And what's been interesting about watching and planning these debates states is some cities and some areas have more candidates than others. And in New West, it's just the two, Patrick Johnson and Daniel Fontaine. And, you know, Jazz gave them the space. Jazz Johal, who hosted and he's hosting today as well, gave them the space to really let fly. And they sure did.
3: They sure did. Here's a question about governance and how council makes decisions.
5: I want to make sure when I look out at that council that everyone is treated equally. And, you know, the mayor has had 4 years, Jazz, to invite me into his office to have one single conversation. And in 4 years, he's failed to do that.
13: Daniel immediately declared himself opposition, publicly declared himself opposition to the council table, said he was elected to oppose Community First. He said that publicly. Like, I don't know how to work with that in that deliberative body with a person whose job it is to oppose.
3: Yeah, discussion, Scott, moved to transportation.
5: People support bike lanes. A lot of people do, but they don't necessarily support the ones that the mayor has been implementing and the ones that he's been pushing. We talk about to businesses on 6th Street, for example, that this was supposed to be a temporary bike lane on 6th Street. All the parking for all the businesses was all removed. It went from a temporary to a permanent bike lane.
13: It's very clear that Councillor Fontaine loves bike lanes except for any bike lane that's ever been built anywhere. It's remarkable how he's found problems with every single bike lane that's been built. But I want to be clear. We are following up on a master transportation plan in this city that has been in the city since before I was on council. Mayor Wright approved this master transportation plan, and we are moving forward with it.
3: And how about public amenities like rinks and community centers?
5: The last sheet of ice that was built in the city of New Westminster was in 1974. It was called Moody Park Arena. The population of the city was 40,000, Jazz. We're now over 90,000.
13: I moved the motion when the parks plan came to accelerate certain projects, increasing all-weather fields, updating our sports boxes, our outdoor sports boxes, building our first covered outdoor sports box, building a third sheet of ice, and building a recreation center in our growing downtown. Those are our priorities. Those are the things we're going to get built next year.
3: Yeah, good stuff yesterday, and the debate continues this morning with Richmond, Scott.
1: Yeah, that's right. So Richmond today and then Surrey tomorrow. So, yeah, it's been really cool to sort of watch how these things kind of roll out and see the candidates behind the scenes and their interactions with each other. You know, they let fly on the air like that, but of course they're civil with each other, shake hands and everything afterwards. So it's been a cool experience. And let's touch quickly before we have to go on this new planking record, because this is going to humble me in huge ways, I'm sure.
3: Yeah, a Canadian woman has broken her own record for longest plank. Her name is Donna Jean Wild. She's a retired teacher from Alberta. She crossed the five-hour mark yesterday. 5 hours of planking. She's 61 years old. This shatters her old record by 30 minutes. She started planking, Scott, by the way, after breaking her wrist.
14: I love to work out. I love all sports and to run. And I just found I couldn't do that with a cast on. My family was doing little planking challenges of a couple minutes, and I tried it with my cast, and I could do it, and that was one thing I could do for the next 6 or 8 weeks with a cast on. I realized that I could read and do things when I was planking, and I fell in love with it.
3: Yeah, she also watches movies and did her master's degree studies while planking. There you go, Scott.
1: So just quickly, how long could you hold a plank for, John?
3: I haven't tried a plank in a long time, but I will try it right after we talk.
1: Okay, you keep us updated. John Strait at the Global News Desk will stay in touch throughout the morning, updating us news, traffic, weather, everything else you need to know. Have a good show, John.
3: You too, Scott.
1: All right. That's John Strait. If there's anything, of course, that you see traffic-wise or news-wise, you want to get in touch, scott@cknw.com. Of course, we'll bring you an update of your traffic in 30 seconds.
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1: And with a look at your traffic now, here's Dawn Powers.
26: Westbound Abbotsford to Flip Semi is Highway 1 at Sumas Way, single lane traffic both ways. You're also going to find the westbound Sumas on-ramp to Highway 1 closed. You could try the Whatcom on-ramp, but that's going to put you behind the volume. So you could try going north on Whatcom to Old Yale, then going west on Marshall, and then it's going to take you to McCallum, which you can then get on the highway after the slowdowns. 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In the CKNW Traffic Center, I'm Dawn Powers.
0: Hi, I'm Kareem Alam, mayoral candidate in the Vancouver Liberals, and I approve this message. 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
1: Scott Shantz in for Simi on your Thursday morning. Lots of stuff to cover in your news, but one of the things that you're going to continue to hear about is the issue of affordability, primarily food and grocery prices. Global National did a great story on this last night. Let's take a listen.
27: Food insecurity is our new reality, is our new norm.
31: The head of an organization that helps people get enough to eat says it's getting harder to feed people.
27: The demand is so high for food right now that it breaks my heart and everybody when we have to say we have a waiting list.
31: The alert came at Second Harvest, an organization that distributes surplus food from restaurants and the like. It works with nearly 2,500 organizations across Canada, including food banks and shelters, to help feed people. More than 1,600 responded to a new survey done with pollster Ipsos. 89% said they're seeing a greater need for food. One-third reported having wait lists for people who need support. More than one-third say they were forced to turn people away due to limited resources. And 9 out of 10 who turned people away say they didn't have enough food.
27: When we talk about people that come to food bank, these are your neighbors, your co-workers. We're seeing nurses at the food bank. I've never seen more teachers.
31: Western University researcher Jamie Seabrook says the high survey numbers and diversity of clients who are young and old show how widespread the issue is.
2: It dispels the myth that those who use food banks are all unemployed. People that are earning an income are not getting enough income to support the rising cost.
31: Food security is even worse in the north, he adds. Broader change, like affordable housing and ensuring social assistance matches rising prices, takes time. He says donating to food banks now will help those who rely on them.
27: When we put families or when we see wait lists or when we have to turn somebody around, hunger doesn't go on a wait list. That parent is still hungry. The parent still has to provide for the family.
31: The federal government said they're reviewing the survey and pointed to its groceries and essentials benefit, which it says went to 12 million people, as one strategy to combat the problem. It also said it will be responsive as Canadians navigate uncertainty. Nathaniel Dove, Global News.
1: So certainly something that I think a lot of people across the country are feeling, this increased pressure on your finances, on your pocketbook, on your bank account. And when you can't afford the basic things, gas and groceries, sort of the two essentials that continue to go up in price, life gets difficult, right? And a lot of this has to do with what is happening politically, globally, internationally between our country and the United States. We know that the tariff and trade war is still happening. We're in the midst of two elections here locally. Provincially, I think that can have something to do with affordability, taxes, all of that stuff. It all weighs in, right? And we're doing our best to keep you on top of all of those stories. So coming up in just a sec, we're going to take a closer look at where we stand on the trade war, because with the local debates and two elections and everything that has been happening locally, that's kind of taken a backseat. But of course, it's very much still top of mind for a lot of people. So we will speak with a trade and tariff expert about what is coming up and what could change potentially if the midterms change, what could change in our relationship with the United States and beyond. And as well, is all of this going to be worth it? We're talking about building Canada long term. But to do that, it requires some short-term sacrifice, and it seems like that's hitting people where it hurts the most, in the wallet. So we'll unpack some of that coming up after your news to 6 o'clock. What else is going to come up on the show today? Well, we still have another pair of tickets to the UBC Apple Festival. We'll give those away before 8 this morning. And we have tickets to see Jerry D. We'll give those away sometime in the next hour. So stay tuned for that. The number 604-602-7300. We'll also check in with Vaughn Palmer for the latest on your BC politics. This ICBC thing from yesterday, the last 48 hours, has been crazy, right? The idea that the BC Conservatives might want to get rid of no-fault insurance. How would that change things, this affordability conversation that we're having? Again, we'll talk more about that later on in the show. But again, we'll check in on trade and tariff coming up after your news to 6 o'clock. This is Mornings with Simi. I'm Scott Shantz.
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1: With a look at your traffic now, here's Dawn Powers.
9: In Abbotsford, a flip semi is Highway 1 at Sumas Way. Single lane traffic both ways. You're also going to find the westbound Sumas on-ramp to Highway 1 closed. If you could detour to the McCallum on-ramp, it's going to get you past the problem. It's looking good for traffic on most of the major routes. Seeing some northbound delays grow on Highway 91 from south of 72nd up towards the Alex Fraser, and then westbound traffic on the Mariel Bypass slowing at the Lakes of Broadway. With a Subaru, you get more standard features than you'd expect and great lease and finance offers you won't want to miss. 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In the CKNW Traffic Center, I'm Dawn Powers.
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1: Hi, I'm Kareem Alam, mayoral candidate with the Vancouver Liberals, and I approve this message. Ken Sim doesn't deserve another 4 years. 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Ken Sim's approach is not working. The best way to beat Ken Sim and make progress on public safety is a vote for me, Kareem Alam, and the Vancouver Liberal team on October 17th. Because together, we can.
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4: Global News at 6 a.m. Good morning. I'm John Strait. We have breaking news. A major traffic headache in Abbotsford this hour. A fully loaded grain truck has overturned at Sumas Way, blocking multiple lanes of traffic. Luckily, no injuries, according to Abbey PD. Now, Highway 1 has been reduced to a single lane in both directions. You're being urged to be very careful when traveling through that area and to expect major delays throughout the morning. Now, the ramp at Sumas is closed, so police can keep the westbound slow lane open there. Police recommend getting on at Whatcom or McCallum. Keep it here to Global News and CKNW Traffic for the very latest. The troubling details released in the U.S. indictment about the Tumbler Ridge shooting show stark contrasts between law enforcement in the two countries. Global's Angela Jung has more.
5: More than 40 pages of details about the FBI investigation were released, along with pictures that allegedly show the weapons used in the massacre. Former Mountie Russ Grab says the decision by the Americans to share this information highlights how much leeway they have compared to their Canadian counterparts.
6: We're better off putting people in jail knowing that we did absolutely everything in our power to protect their presumption of innocence. And it makes the police work harder and smarter to bring better cases as opposed to sloppy cases.
5: Mike Harrington, the special agent in charge of the FBI Seattle field office, admits the amount of information released is more than usual in an effort to give closure.
7: We wanted to lean as far forward as we could here in the interest of providing as much in the way of answers as to what happened and why it happened to the community that was affected by this horrific shooting as possible.
5: The alleged accomplice, James Cody Bryant, has been charged with conspiracy to murder persons in a foreign country and will appear in court next Tuesday. Angela Jung, Global News.
4: BC's respiratory illness season is getting an early start with influenza activity now at moderate levels across the province, particularly among children.
8: The province's flu and COVID-19 immunization campaign is now underway, with notifications going out to priority groups and appointments starting early this week. Health officials say it's too early to know whether this will be a more severe flu season, but are encouraging people to get vaccinated. But pharmacy manager Tao Dow at a Vancouver pharmacy says people have not been keeping up to date with their vaccines.
9: In the 2025-2026 season, we saw about 36% of BC adults getting vaccinated with the flu vaccine, whereas prior to that, two seasons before the 2025-2026 season, we did see approximately 50% of adults getting their flu vaccine. And so there is most definitely a dip there.
8: The province says notifications will continue rolling out to the general population early November. TFS Global News.
4: A surge in the number of fires caused by old lithium batteries is causing concern. Global's Kylie Stanton with more on how you can reduce the risk.
10: The batteries can become unstable products of combustion, causing fires without warning. Since 2019, the Vancouver Fire Department says it's seen a substantial rise in the number of fires caused by lithium-ion batteries. People can reduce the risk by using the right kind of charger for each device, looking for warning signs like heat or a smell, and always having devices charging in plain sight. Deputy Chief Justin Mulcahy explains what to do if a battery does catch fire.
11: If you encounter a battery that goes into thermal runaway, the best thing you can do is put it in a non-combustible surface, take it outside, and make sure that if it does continue to burn, it's not going to be the source of a structure fire.
10: Proper disposal of batteries is also very important. The city of

0: 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Kylie Stanton, Global News.
1: 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Now the latest CKNW traffic with Dawn Powers.
2: In Abbotsford, a flip semi is Highway 1 at Sumas Way, where it's down to single-lane traffic both ways. You're also going to find the Sumas on-ramp to Highway 1 westbound closed. Traffic can use the Whatcom on-ramp, but you can detour to McCallum, and it's going to get you past the problem. Counterflows in at the Massey Tunnel, looking good both ways. Northbound Highway 91, slowing from south of 72nd, up towards the Alex Fraser. Minimal delays, you mean Surrey at the Stalawson Bridge. Westbound Highway 1, looking good over the Port Mann, but there is delays through Coquitlam. And then westbound traffic on the Maryhill Bypass, slowing at the lights at Broadway and Shaughnessy. 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In the CKNW Traffic Center, I'm Dawn Powers.
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4: Good morning, I'm Mark Madriga in the Global Sky Tracker Weather Center. Once again, fog in a number of areas this morning, an advisory from Environment Canada. The fog will steadily dissipate as we go through the latter part of the morning. Fair bit of sunshine in the mix this afternoon. High temperatures 17 to up to 21 away from the water. Rain overnight and first thing tomorrow morning, then clearing. Gusty winds tomorrow, first out of the south, then out of the northwest. Chance of showers later tomorrow night, Saturday first thing, then mainly sunny. Saturday afternoon, sunny Sunday, Monday too.
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1: Outside CKNW in downtown Vancouver, 12 degrees and foggy. Now the business news. Dow futures down 329. Canadian dollar trading higher, 70.60 cents U.S. Oil trading higher at $92 U.S. a barrel. Global News time, 6:06. 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
7: Drinking a Labatt and watching the Red Wings, man, it just doesn't get any more Michigan than that. And here in Michigan, we know that Canada is not our enemy. We need to end this tariff war now. As Michigan Senator, I'll bring both parties together to lower your prices. That's job number one. And Abdul, he wants to hit Michigan families with a $3,000 tax increase, the biggest in history. I'm Mike Rogers, and I approve this message because I'll actually put dollars back in your pocket.
8: Scott Johnson for Simi Sarah on your Thursday morning, and that was a commercial for Senator Mike Rogers. He's a candidate for senator in Michigan, and obviously they want to try to mend the fences with Canada as it relates to trade and tariff. Now, what's interesting about that is Mike Rogers initially was Team Trump in favor of tariffs, and he was endorsed by Trump. So interesting to see him kind of switch stances there. It's one of these flip-floppy things because, of course, Americans are kind of fed up with how expensive things are getting, and making tariffs cheaper or removing tariffs would make things cheaper for everybody. What's the latest on this, though? Is there any chance that that's going to happen? Do both sides just have their heels totally dug in on this? We kind of get distracted, not distracted, but we've been focusing on a lot of local issues here, like elections, specifically, and the trade stuff has kind of taken a bit of a back seat. But let's get an update, if we can, now from Julian Karagesian. He's a lecturer at McGill University's Department of Economics. He spent 25 years in the Canadian Department of Finance and at the Canadian Embassy in Washington, D.C. Julian, is there any update as it relates to the trade and tariff conflict between us and the United States?
9: The latest is that since the last escalation, so you'll know that in the summer, in about mid-July, the Trump administration wanted to accelerate negotiations ahead of the midterms. They wanted a win before November 3rd. And so they basically threatened a raft of tariffs on hundreds of Canadian imports where there were no tariffs before. And they gave us an August 19th deadline. They gave us a month. And we, or Canada, and Prime Minister Carney walked away and instructed his senior officials to walk away from those negotiations. because, in fact, senior Trump officials did come in at the last minute and make very onerous demands, demands that would be unacceptable to a sovereign nation. So then they applied those tariffs. Canada then applied counter tariffs on, I think the final tally is on 629 different product categories of imports from the United States. And so we've seen another escalation from the Trump administration. And since then, there's been no, for the last two, 3 weeks, there's been no new tariffs. So the trade war escalated significantly late summer, early fall. And now it's all quiet for the time being.
8: Okay, all quiet, except we do have a senator in Michigan, or Republican Senate candidate Mike Rogers. He's recently spoken out about wanting to drop the tariffs. And this is interesting because he actually is like a Trump guy, like Trump endorsed him. But now he's calling for an end to the tariffs. And he actually released this TV commercial with him, like drinking a Labatt and stuff. When a senator makes a, I know it's kind of hilarious, but when a senator makes a move like that, how much pull would they have with a president like Donald Trump?
9: Well, you know, there's 100 senators, and obviously two in each state. And, I mean, for Trump, it's his second and hopefully last term, I think, I mean, in the sense that they have, there's a two-term limit. So I don't think that moves the needle much with Trump, and you saw him quite easily dismiss it, saying actually the senator wants an acceleration in trade negotiations. That's why he's saying that. He just put it into a different narrative. But it does have an effect on the party. And the senator, even though, as you said, he was endorsed by Trump, he was with Trump, he's MAGA, but he's feeling the effects in his state. He's hearing things from his base, from the electorate generally, that the tariffs are hurting, that Canadian tourism is down 30-something percent, and the tariffs are hitting an integrated automobile sector quite brutally, actually. And there's been no uptick in, you know, well-paid manufactured jobs across the United States generally. So he's had to break because his job's on the line. And so it was an interesting break with Trump. I think he's responding to real economic forces and people.
8: Okay, and we're also hearing that a lot of American citizens are becoming less and less happy with the tariffs. So, like, less and less people approve of them, think that it's a good move. Despite how they may feel about Canada, people are starting to understand that these tariffs are ending up costing everyone. You know, it's not like making life any more affordable. How does that affect things? Like, eventually, will the public, like with the midterms coming, could Trump make some sort of a change there to try to regain at least some public support?
9: I mean, it's possible ahead of November. I mean, there's still a bit of time to come to an agreement and announce a victory for the Trump administration and for the president personally. Although, you know, we're starting to run out of, you know, out of room, out of time. But that could happen. People are feeling the effects of the war against Iran in gas prices, despite what the Trump administration is telling people, that oil is flowing. Oil is something stopping oil from getting out of the Strait of Hormuz because gas prices are extremely high and rising. And so when you add the tariffs to that, there's this generalized cost of living. It's not only the price of gasoline and the gas stations at the pump. It's a generalized rise in prices that are, you know, that are being caused in part by tariffs. And what you've seen also is the Federal Reserve, the central bank of the United States, they increased interest rates at their last meeting. And they just announced yesterday, this was a Trump appointee, Kevin Warsh, chairman of the Federal Reserve, said we may have another increase in interest rates. So now you have mortgage rates heading up as well. So you have a very discontented electorate. And so Trump may have to cave in ahead of the midterms and come to some kind of agreement with Canada.
8: Okay, and what about our leader, Mark Carney? He has been fairly steadfast in this. We know he's making moves with other countries, European countries, making deals and trying to advance Canadian interests there. Do you see him maintaining this position? Could things change from his perspective?
9: I don't think so. He's pretty tough, hard charging, you know, economic, financial warrior, if I can say it that way. I worked with him for a number of years. I don't think he's going to cave in. He's extremely popular right now. Something like 76% of Canadians surveyed in the late summer, early fall support his position on trade, on walking away from the talks, not taking the bad deal. And so he's right now, he does, to use Trump's language, he has cards. It's Trump that's vulnerable heading into the midterms, or the MAGA movement generally is vulnerable. So I don't see him changing. You saw the reception in Europe. Our trade with Europe is up. Our trade with the United Kingdom, China, Indonesia. So our exports last year, over the last year, have increased. Our exports to the rest of the world have increased more than enough to offset our lost exports to the United States. So, you know, we have momentum in the country, and these nation-building projects are getting underway, a lot of them in your neck of the woods. So I don't think Carney's going to buckle under.
8: How long do you think, Julian, if it's possible to predict, until we feel some relief here, just in terms of daily cost of living as a result of all of this?
9: Well, I think if we, you know, get a deal and get some trade policy certainty, then, you know, we could see some relief by the new year. I just, you know, and I think medium long term, Canada's prospects are very good. Our economic prospects, we're opening up the country. Things are moving now. And again, out west, agri stuff, food exports, energy, minerals, those exports to China and the rest of East Asia are booming right now. So I think we're going to start to feel that in our, you know, in our prosperity. We'll also start to feel visible. We're going to see visible job gains and economic growth from these nation building projects. Now, on the specific issue of trade, we may not have any relief until President Trump is gone and beyond. So maybe our plan A is to continue diversifying with the rest of the world.
8: That's Julian Karagassian. He's a lecturer at McGill University's Department of Economics. He also spent 25 years with the Canadian Department of Finance at the Canadian Embassy in Washington. So safe to say he has a pretty good idea of how this is all rolling out. Are you feeling the tariffs? What do you think should change there? Scott at CKNW.com. Let's switch things up now. Give something away. We've been doing this a little bit later in the show, but just figured we would give the early audience a chance to win something. 604-602-7373 is the number. We have a pair of tickets to see Jerry D with the New Stuff Tour. It's happening at the Orpheum on March 3rd of next year. Tickets go on sale tomorrow, 10 a.m. at Ticketmaster, but we want to give you a pair before they go on sale. So give us a call right now, 604-602-7373. We'll play The Doors game for your chance to win tickets to Jerry D. That's next on Mornings with Simi.
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8: Let's take a look at your traffic now. Here's Dawn Powers.
2: In Abbotsford, there's a flip semi, Highway 1 at Sumas, where it's down to single lane traffic both ways, and the Sumas on-ramp to westbound Highway 1 is closed. Traffic trying to go westbound can use the Whatcom on-ramp, but it is quite slow in the area. If you want to try to avoid the highway, detour into McCallum is going to get you past the problem. Also really busy for eastbound traffic on Highway 1. Getting busier for traffic leaving Surrey, the Stalawasan Bridge from the Scott Road Merge. Northbound Highway 91 swing from 64th up towards the Alex Fraser. The Massey Tunnel is going to be a better option right now. 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In the CKNW Traffic Center, I'm Dawn Powers.
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1: Scott Shant's in for Simi on your Thursday morning. Hey, today is October the 8th and want to tell you about something cool that's happening at The Brick. A lot of people have already started shopping for the holidays and stuff, right? 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It's Care to Share Day. 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You're supporting your own community. So that's today, Thursday, October 8th, Care to Share Day. Check out The Brick if you're looking to spend any money. Okay, let's give something away, right? We got tickets to see Jerry D. Tickets go on sale tomorrow. He's going to be at the Orpheum March 3rd, but we want to give you tickets. We're going to play the Doors game, 604-602-7373. Let's start with Ryan in Delta. Good morning, Ryan. How are you?
2: I'm good. How are you?
1: I'm pretty good. You like a little stand-up comedy?
2: Yeah, sure. Why not?
1: Absolutely. Okay, we're going to play the Doors game. We got five doors here. The tickets are behind one of them. Pick a number 1 through 5, and we'll open that door, see what you get.
2: Three. Door number 3.
1: Yeah, there you go, Ryan. Lucky. First door, door number 3, you're going to see Jerry D. It's the New Stuff Tour. It's happening at the Orpheum. It's on March 3rd of 2027. Tickets don't even go on sale until tomorrow morning at Ticketmaster, but you want a pair ahead of time. So congratulations, Ryan. Just hang on the line, and we will get you set up with those tickets. Of course, if you want to weigh in on anything that's happening on the show, scott@cknw.com. That's my email address. It's been a lot happening in the news around the provincial election. Of course, a reminder, we do have two elections coming up. One on the 17th, that's your municipal election where you're going to pick your mayor, your city councilors, school board, all that type of stuff. And then the provincial election is happening the week after, October 24th. Just the way it sort of goes, just the way it rolls. That's, they called it, we're doing it, we got to do it. There's no point in complaining about it. Just get out and vote, right? Because that's our privilege and our responsibility. But a lot of news around this provincial election, specifically with ICBC, the leader of the BC Conservatives, Lauren Dirksen. A letter is leaked saying that he would change ICBC, eliminate no-fault insurance to a degree, create some sort of a hybrid system, and that could end up costing you a lot more. We'll discuss that and more with Vaughn Palmer coming up after your news to 6:30 and a check of your traffic in 30 seconds.
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1: And now with a look at your traffic, here's Mark Staling.
6: Yeah, hey, Scott. It is not good out in Abbotsford with the semi still in the ditch. Highway 1 is single lane each direction at Sumas. So flow of the rush westbound is backed up, yikes, all the way past Whatcom now. Eastbound is backed up almost to Clearbrook. If you're trying to continue west, boy, if you can just get onto the highway at McCallum or at Clearbrook, everything west of that is clear sailing. As you get to the port, man, it does slow as you come off the bridge into Coquitlam, busy at all the merge points. Bit of a lineup at the Stalawasum as well. King George is backed up to 132 Scott Road, backed up past Old Yale, and not a bad start for the Alex Fraser, just slow from north of 64th, with traffic every 10 minutes on your drive in the CKNW Traffic Center. I'm Mark Staling.
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18: 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Should no-fault stay, or should accident victims get the right to sue again? We break it down after the 9 o'clock news on The Mike Smith Show, 7:30 CKNW.
19: Global News at 6:30. Good morning. I'm John Strait. We have breaking news in traffic. A fully loaded grain truck has overturned at Sumas Way in Abbotsford, blocking multiple lanes of traffic. Highway 1's been reduced to a single lane in both directions. Drivers being urged to use extreme caution when traveling through the area and to expect major delays. Now, the ramp at Sumas is closed, so police can keep the westbound slow lane open on Highway 1. Police recommend getting on at Whatcom or McCallum. Keep it here to Global News and CKNW Traffic for the very latest. We're learning more about the accused co-conspirator in the Tumbler Ridge mass shooting. He lives in Bellingham and was charged by U.S. authorities on Tuesday.
20: We're from a news station in Canada. Can you tell us anything about your roommate?
21: James Cody Bryant's roommate did not want to talk, but others confirmed the suspect worked at a neighboring McDonald's for several years and was a reliable employee. Bryant's co-workers and neighbors confirmed the 30-year-old, who was born male, identified and lived as a female. Rodney Green says he walked his dog and often saw Bryant and others in a nearby park. He says he is horrified by the allegations.
22: You didn't call anybody? You didn't tip BPD off? You didn't tip Border Patrol? You didn't tip anybody off? You just went along with it?
21: Bryant is charged with conspiracy to commit murder of persons in a foreign country and, if convicted, could face life in prison. Bryant is expected back in court on Tuesday, October 13th, for a detention hearing. Jacob New, Global News.
19: Two rivals vying for the top job at New Westminster City Hall. Global's Alyssa Thibault breaks down yesterday's mayoral debate right here on 7:30 CKNW.
23: Incumbent Patrick Johnstone against high-profile councillor Daniel Fontaine.
24: We have done great work in New Westminster, but the work is not over, and we certainly can't afford to turn backwards and undo that great work with the austerity and the cuts that the NWP are offering to the voters.
25: I'm asking for 4 years to take our city in a different direction. And our commitment is clear. Practical local government.
23: Not only has the population in New West increased sharply in recent years, so too have property taxes. Fontaine is promising to cap those at or below the rate of inflation and launch a full review of city spending.
25: We think after 20 years, it's probably time to look at some of the programs.
24: Our increases in property taxes are in line with what's happening with every city across the Lower Mainland.
23: Wednesday morning's debate on CKNW proved the two candidates disagree on almost everything, from provincial housing targets.
25: I don't believe we should be planning cities in the bowels of the legislature.
24: Fighting against housing is not a solution to the housing crisis.
23: And even bike lanes. Fontaine says he'll review many of those approved by John Stone, including 6th and 7th Streets.
25: Seniors are telling me that they have mobility challenges, can't get in and out of their homes as easy as they used to be.
24: Councillor Fontaine loves bike lanes, except for any bike lane that's ever been built.
23: Alyssa Thibault, Global News.
19: Many wine growers in BC buy crop insurance to protect their livelihoods, but as Global's Cohen Sessaman reports, some believe the provincial program needs an overhaul.
0: Grape grower Kurnell Singh Sandhu worries that climate factors that reduce his crop will not be covered by insurance.
2: That one plant I lost, I get a $12 a plant, $10 a plant. To bring the plant to that level, it costs more than $50, $60 from planting to bring to the fruit.
0: Orchard owners in the Okanagan say that when they have to make a claim, underwriters are not paying enough to keep their orchards running. Growers say the insurance calculations take those bad years into account. Years when a crop was lost to frost, drought, or smoke, causing a domino effect affecting how much they're insured for the following years.
2: They never pay enough.
0: With the wildfires, farmers have been drastically affected. Growers say the current insurance models don't reflect the climate risks they're facing and want the province to take another look at how the coverage is calculated. The vineyard owners say it's hard to make a living.
2: Farming is not really, I say, a business. It's more like a lifestyle. You like it and you want to suffer. That's what it is. But you are happy. That's most important thing.
0: Cohen Sessaman, Global News, Kelowna.
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3: If you're going through Abbotsford, there's a flip semi Highway 1 at Sumas Way. Single lane traffic both ways. The Sumas on-ramp Highway 1 westbound is closed. Traffic going westbound can try to get on the Whatcom on-ramp, but it's really slow in the area. If you want to avoid the highway detour to McCallum, it's going to get you past a problem. Also seeing big eastbound delays from after Clearbrook. If you can get off the highway at Clearbrook and then go north on Marshall, eastbound on Old Yale, and then south towards Whatcom on-ramp, that's going to save you some time. And then a crash in Langley is 203rd at 62nd with crews on scene. 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Conditions in-app. In the CKNW Traffic Center, I'm Dawn Powers.
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5: Good morning, I'm Mark Madriga in the Global Sky Tracker Weather Center. Look for that fog that we have in a number of areas to start the day to gradually dissipate later this morning, mainly sunny later through the afternoon. Highs 17 to up to 21 today. Clouds overnight, rain overnight too, with lows near 13 and windy. Windy tomorrow first thing and wet, then clearing. Chance of showers tomorrow night and Saturday first thing, then clearing. Saturday's high 15, sunny for Sunday, Monday.
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28: Scott Shantz in for Simi Sarah on your Thursday morning. It's October the 8th. And let's check in now with the Vancouver Sun's Vaughn Palmer. Good morning, Vaughn. Another big day yesterday on the campaign trail. The fallout, I guess fallout is the right word, continuing around this ICBC story.
29: Yeah, good morning, Scott. And hey, let's celebrate. It's the halfway point of the provincial election campaign and it just whips by.
28: Sure does. Holy smokes.
29: We've got a pretty big controversy. And I think, you know, we're looking at this two things. I think there's, first of all, a recognition that the first half of the campaign did not go well for the New Democrats. A lot of what they tried, they've even stopped talking about it. They've stopped telling us that if Lauren Dirksen wins the election, he won't be premier, which is ridiculous. I think they regret the attack on Jimmy Pattison. They've really downplaying the thing on Trump, although EB still says if we already looked at it, we realize that's a reason we have to have an election. But things have gone pretty well for Lauren Dirksen and the conservatives, especially Scott, because they're like, he's a brand new leader, right? He was leader for all of 48 hours before EB called the election. So, but he's run into some trouble, and this no fault thing is the problem. And we should be precise about what the problem is here. There are serious problems with no-fault insurance. We've all reported it. The victims of no-fault, the poor people who've had catastrophic, life-destroying illnesses and dealt with ICBC and been given take-it-or-leave-it settlements, and they can't hire a lawyer to challenge it, they're stuck. So there is a real problem. The problem for the conservatives is Lauren Dirksen put his plan to change no fault in a letter that he distributed to lawyers and private insurers. He didn't call a news conference, lay it out for the news media, let us report it to everyone. And so it looks like he did something on the sly or in secret or a letter that was leaked. But that's the problem. There's something seriously wrong with no fault. If he'd simply called a news conference and said, here's what we're going to do with it, I think it would be probably a story that he'd at least break even on. It's the appearance of something to hide, of secrecy, of not telling the public that's created a big problem for him.
28: Yeah, and I think when you hear just headlines, like so much of the public does, they just hear the headline and kind of draw their own conclusion. It wasn't even, at least as I heard it, we're going to end no fault. It was your insurance rates are going to double under the conservatives, you know?
29: And well, that's what the government said. And again, if you put your plan to insiders and self-interested people, and don't lay it out for the public, you hand the initiative to the other side. So the New Democrats came out and said, oh, this is going to double insurance rates. It's not clear that it'll double insurance rates. But the problem is they handed the initiative over to the government by dealing. And like, I mean, I've talked to conservatives who say, yeah, look, we get it. This was not the way to handle this. And Dirksen created a second problem. When he first got asked about the letter, Scott, when the letter got leaked, he said, I haven't made any promises. And he said it twice. Well, he did make promises. You know, you can read the letter. I make it. There's a half dozen promises in there. They're going to bring in legislation. They're going to bring in a hybrid system. People will get the right to sue again. The legislation will come in their first term. He's going to consult the lawyers and the private insurers on what the changes will be, and they'll help draft the legislation. And this is the big one. Everything's on the table. We may go expansion to private insurance. So he did make, as I said, a half dozen promises. And then he said, oh, I didn't make any promises. And that, like, that's a serious credibility problem. I asked him about it yesterday, by the way, in the news conference, and he said, well, I guess I apologize. Okay, well, I've heard better apologies in my day, Scott. So, you know, it is a serious problem for the conservatives. And, you know, I've heard feedback from them. The more astute ones just go, yeah, we should have handled it differently. And look, Dirksen says, well, I sent the letter out. You know, I sent the letter out to 1,000 people. And therefore, you know, he said, I didn't really think it was going to remain secret. They go, well, wait a minute. The 1,000 people he sent it out to, Scott, are lawyers and private insurers. There's 2 million people more than that in British Columbia that are going to vote. That's who you should have told what your plans are. And had you done so, as I say, Scott, I think he could have broke even on the debate. I know NW yesterday, some of our colleagues had people phoning in, recalling these horror stories of what happens if you have a catastrophic injury, you can't go to court, you're stuck with ICBC saying take it or leave it, you're disabled for life, your spouse has to quit his or her job to look after you, you can't get all your bills covered, you spend all your time navigating ICBC's bureaucracy on this, and it is. It's incredibly frustrating and wrong, and probably, I think there's no question the system needs fixing, but what a way to turn the issue around on yourself, as they've done on this.
28: Yeah, it's going to be an interesting topic because we're going to cover it more throughout the day. This morning, we'll speak with Trevor Holford just after 7 o'clock to find out some more about what the Conservatives are actually going to try and do with this. And then actually, Jazz Johal is going to have Lauren Dirksen on at 5 o'clock this afternoon. We need to take a short break right now, but we'll be back with more with Vaughn after this.
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28: 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Here's Dawn Powers.
3: It's super busy for traffic in Abbotsford because of this flip semi Highway 1 at Sumas Way, where it's down to single lane traffic both ways. You're also going to find the Sumas on-ramp Highway 1 westbound closed. If you are trying to go westbound on Highway 1, you can detour to the McCallum on-ramp. It's going to get you past the problem and all that volume. And then eastbound, if you can get off at Clearbrook and then detour and then get back on at Whatcom, it's going to save you some time. In Langley, there's a crash 204th at 62nd with crews on scene. Slowing for Highway 1 westbound from the east end of the Portman Bridge, stays busy through Coquitlam and Burnaby. Busy out of Surrey, the Stalawasan Bridge from 132nd. Leon's True North Super Sale is on now. 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In the CKNW Traffic Center, I'm Dawn Powers.
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28: Welcome back, Scott Shantz, in for Simi Sarah on your Thursday morning. Continuing our conversation with the Vancouver Sun's Vaughn Palmer. And Vaughn, it's interesting what sort of the big issues in this provincial election are. It feels like it kind of has ping-ponged back and forth about what is going to be the big thing. And right now, it's this, ICBC.
29: Yep. Yeah, the premier out yesterday, look. He's not had that many good days in his campaign, but he's premier. You know, you take a lot of heat anyway because there's always something. And you've been in government, NDP, for 10 years. So he's kind of seasoned on it, whereas Dirksen, to me, yesterday looked a little like, oh, I haven't hit this before. So, but here's the irony in what Eby's doing. He's coming out and he's saying, you know, this is terrible. The secrecy around what the Conservatives are planning to do with ICBC and no fault. Well, let's revisit something that happened precisely at the moment that Eby went to see the lieutenant governor and asked for a dissolution. There's a legislature committee, Scott, that's been meeting, and it is looking at the problems with no fault. And it has had a parade of witnesses come in and talk about the thing we talked about just a bit ago, and that's been reported, the victims of no fault. Some of this testimony, Scott, is just heart-wrenching. It's people whose lives have been destroyed and have been victimized a second time by ICBC, take it or leave it offers. They can't hire lawyers to defend themselves. And one woman came in and talked about her son's life was destroyed in an auto accident, never got relief, and he killed himself. Like, these are awful, awful stories. That legislature committee, NDP chair, a few minutes before noon, the day that Eby sought his dissolution, the NDP chair gets up and says, my understanding is the premier's at Government House. I move to adjourn. They shut down the committee. Eby shut down the committee. The committee that was hearing no-fault horror stories and had been. And this is a committee, Scott, that was provided for in legislation when no-fault was brought in 5 years ago. So, yes, there is a serious problem with no-fault auto insurance. You know those checks we get every year from the government?
28: Sure,
29: from ICBC?
28: Yeah.
29: You know how those work? The government orders ICBC to send out the checks. The government, the NDP government, orders the independent regulator of auto insurance to turn a blind eye. The independent regulator of auto insurance is not allowed to review whether those checks are warranted or review ICBC insurance. Now, imagine if a private insurance company were doing that, what the NDP would say. They're sending out checks to make the government look good. The government has the independent regulator in its pocket. You tell me there isn't a conflict of interest at ICBC to shortchange accident victims in order to provide the cash that the NDP sends out to people. So, the Conservatives mishandled this, but the NDP to come out and say we oppose the secrecy when the Premier himself shut down the committee that was hearing the evidence of the victims of no fault. Give me a break.
28: Yeah, there's a lot of hypocrisy in that for sure. But Vaughn, one of the things that Simi and I have been talking about, and I'd love to know your take on this, like ICBC, weren't they in just insane amounts of debt before switching to no fault? And it was like, this has been fixed, you know, like we're actually, to your point, like getting checks. And for people who are just kind of, you know, sitting at home, it's at least something. And you're absolutely right that there have been a ton of victims here and problems with it. But is it any better the other way, like with the ability to sue and the old system that we had that was like $1 billion in debt?
29: The valid question, the previous Liberal government hid the financial situation on ICBC, Scott. They didn't expect to lose the election, right? They were getting ready to deal with it, but instead they lost power and the New Democrats made the most of it and we had the dumpster fire. The way out of this, and when you go through the testimony at that committee, that the committee got shut down by the premier, you realize there are things that could be done that would look after the victims of no fault and give them better access to justice without going back to total wide open litigation and everything back in court and all that. The committee, again, if it had been allowed to finish its work by the premier, probably would have come out with some good ideas to deal with this. Now, again, if the Conservatives had called a news conference and said, here's what we're going to do, they would be answering questions about their plan. We've missed the whole substantive debate that we could have on this issue going forward. In that sense, both parties don't have clean hands on this. It's a serious problem out there, and I doubt we're going to get into a substantial detail, a substantive debate on how no fault can be fixed. Because other provinces have this hybrid system, right? It's being fixed in other places. But, you know, we're not well served by either major party on the way they've handled this. And, you know, we've got half a campaign left. Maybe in the TV debate next week, we'll get into this and get some fair, reasonable answers. I guess we'll have to watch, Scott.
28: Yeah, one could hope that this will come up in the TV debate, and hopefully some things will be ironed out and we'll have a better idea.
29: You're an optimist, Scott.
28: I try to be. Vaughn Palmer with the Vancouver Sun. Great to speak with you, Vaughn. We'll talk again tomorrow.
29: We'll talk tomorrow. Bye-bye.
28: All right, bye-bye. Scott at CKNW.com, if you want to weigh in on the ICBC situation. We don't exactly know what this hybrid system could look like. I think it's safe to say that nothing has hit the bullseye just yet, right? As Vaughn was mentioning, a lot of this no-fault stuff has caused a lot of problems for a lot of people, like real heartbreaking, devastating, life-changing problems that the system doesn't work for. But the previous system where people could get sued or sue also had its issues. People suing ICBC massively, massively in debt. So what happens? What's the way forward? What would you like to see? Private insurance? Some sort of a hybrid system? Are there other places that you've seen where it has worked that you think could work here? Let me know. Scott at CKNW.com. This is a conversation that's going to continue throughout the day, including here on our show. After 7 o'clock, we'll speak with Trevor Hulford from the BC Conservatives to try to get a better idea of what this hybrid plan could look like. And as I mentioned before, Lauren Dirksen, the leader of the BC Conservatives, is actually going to be on with Jazz Johal this afternoon. Again, it's a big story. I mean, imagine if your insurance went up 30-40%. You know, I pay $150 a month ish. So an extra, you know, 30%, an extra $50 a month, that's $600 a year. It's a lot, right? It's a lot for people, especially when times are so expensive as they are, like they are right now. But then there is this idea that just come out and say it, as opposed to keeping it a secret. And do we really want lawyers, trial lawyers, being the ones who make these decisions about what's best for our country or our province going forward? Again, Scott at CKNW.com, if you want to weigh in on any of that. We'll do more on this topic after 7 o'clock. First, though, a break for your news. This is Mornings with Simi. I'm Scott Shantz.
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3: If we're going through Abbotsford, it's really slow because of this flip semi. Highway 1 at Sumas, single lane traffic both ways. The Sumas on-ramp to westbound Highway 1 is closed. Traffic trying to go westbound can detour to McCallum. It's going to get you past the problem and the volume. Crews are on scene to a crash in Langley at the intersection of 204th and 62nd with delays always. 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In the CKNW Traffic Center, I'm Dawn Powers.
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3: Coming off a tough road win against the Argonauts at BMO Field in Toronto, the Lions are back at BC Place to take on Ottawa. Lions, Red Blacks, Able Auctions pregame show, Friday at 6.
4: Global News at 7 a.m. Good morning. I'm John Strait. Begin with a major traffic headache in the Fraser Valley. A fully loaded grain truck has overturned at Sumas Way in Abbotsford, blocking multiple lanes of traffic. Luckily, no injuries, according to Abbey PD. Highway 1 has been reduced to a single lane in both directions. Now, you're being urged to be very careful when traveling through the area and to expect major delays this morning. Now, the ramp at Sumas is closed, so police can keep the westbound slow lane on Highway 1 open. Police recommend getting on at Whatcom or McCallum. Keep it here to Global News and CKNW Traffic for the very latest. On the provincial campaign trail, plenty of promises about the local economy. Global's Sophie Louis reports.
5: BC NDP pledged to introduce a new tax credit for businesses that hire young people for their first job. If reelected, leader David Eby says he will also offer support for small and medium-sized businesses impacted by the U.S. trade war, expanding support for those looking to export to markets outside of the U.S., and offering interest-free loans.
6: That we will make available loans of up to $1 million for 72 months, up to 72 months, for qualifying small and medium businesses in the province that have been hurt by the impact of tariffs.
5: The BC Conservatives also focused on the economy, announcing their Supercharge BC plan. Leader Lorne Dirksen says if elected, his party will appoint an expert tax panel to simplify BC's tax system and assign a minister for regulatory excellence and red tape reduction. He also promises to cut red tape back to 2017 levels by the end of his government's first term.
7: We are absolutely going to put an end to the delay and obstruction that kills major projects before they even get started. We are going to get back to building big things in this province.
5: And BC Green Party leader Emily Lowen in Vancouver also announcing her party's economic vision for the province. She says her party will make government easier for small businesses to navigate and introduce province-wide commercial rent protections. The BC Greens also say they will restore freight and passenger rail corridors across BC.
8: This will unlock, strong local economies, ecotourism, and will actually ensure that we can visit our families all across the province instead of getting, fleeced on a $1,500 plane ticket to Terrace.
5: The three main party leaders will be taking part in the televised debate Wednesday, October 14th, starting at 6:15 p.m.
4: Advocates for medical assistance in dying fear planned changes by Ottawa to MAID laws will create a patchwork of, quote, access to advance requests across the country. Global's Aaron MacArthur reports.
9: Justice Minister Sean Fraser made it official Wednesday. Canada will not expand MAID for people dealing solely with mental illness, something a special parliamentary committee recommended back in June. Advocates for expanding assisted dying to people with mental illness alone believe in granting them the same rights as patients with other illnesses. Alex Muir represents Dying with Dignity Canada.
10: We expected it, but we are disappointed, because what it does is it takes a class of people who because of a diagnosis are excluded from accessing this right.
9: The legislation will eventually allow advanced consent for MAID in circumstances where an illness like Alzheimer's would take away the capacity to make that decision. Aaron MacArthur, Global News.
4: And a celebrated Canadian author has been awarded the Nobel Prize in Literature this morning.
11: The Swedish Academy in Stockholm announced that Toronto-born poet Anne Carson won the prestigious award.
12: For her bold and inventive oeuvre that in playful dialogue with the classical tradition has created new forms for contemporary literature.
11: The Academy's permanent secretary, Ingrid Carlberg, also said Carson was in Iceland when the panel reached her.
12: She is for the moment in Iceland, where she's listening to the wind.
11: Anne Carson's bibliography includes more than 20 books spanning poetry, essays, plays, and translations of ancient Greek texts. The Nobel Prize money this year works out to about $1.7 million. Karen Rebo, The Canadian Press.
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0: In Abbotsford, a flip semi is Highway 1 at Sumas. Singling traffic both ways and the Sumas on-ramp to westbound Highway 1 is closed. Traffic trying to get on the highway westbound can detour to the McCallum on-ramp. But if you're trying to avoid the delays on the highway altogether, you can get off for westbound at Whatcom, make your way towards McCallum and Clearbrook. And then to avoid eastbound delays, traffic can get off at Clearbrook and then get back on after the problem at Whatcom. In Langley, a crash is 204th at 62nd with crews on scene. And then at the Alex Fraser Bridge, a new crash is northbound at the south end with the left lane blocked. 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In the CKNW Traffic Center, I'm Dawn Powers.
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2: Good morning, I'm Mark Madriga in the Global Sky Tracker Weather Center. Fog in a number of areas to start the morning, turning mainly sunny by either late morning or certainly through this afternoon. Highs 17 to up to 21 degrees today. Rain overnight through early tomorrow morning, then a mix of sun and cloud. Gusty winds tomorrow too, highs of just 16. Chance of showers early Saturday, especially in the Fraser Valley, then mainly sunny Metro Vancouver Saturday afternoon and sunny Sunday, Monday as well.
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4: In downtown Vancouver, 12 degrees and foggy. 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
5: The cost of renting fell again last month. New data from the listings website rentals.ca and Urban Nation show the national average asking price for rental units declined in September by a little more than 4% compared to last year. That marks 2 years of falling rents in a row. The president of Urban Nation says it is the longest downturn the Canadian rental market has seen in recent history. The report says that nationwide, the average asking rent for apartment and condo units was just over $2,000. I'm Jacqueline Hansen with Business Matters.
4: Thank you, Jacqueline. 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I'm John Strait.
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7: Scott Shunt in for Simi Sarah on your Thursday morning. We're having this conversation about ICBC. Big story. Lots of people emailing me. I'll do my best to get back to you, Scott at CKNW.com. This leaked letter from Lauren Dirksen. Let's take a listen to that.
8: I agree with David Eby on one point, and that is that British Columbians need to have affordable insurance. But the reality is that where we fundamentally disagree is that those individuals that have catastrophic injury, that their lives are changed forever, must receive proper compensation. And that is absolutely not happening in this province.
7: Okay, and of course, David Eby has commented on this as well. Let's hear what he has said.
9: Well, you know what he means when he says everything is on the table? He means British Columbians are on the table. And he is serving you up to the private interests of trial lawyers and private insurance companies by doubling your insurance in order to win their support without telling you about it. It is disgraceful. It is embarrassing. But worse, to be confronted about it and deny it when we have the receipts.
7: Okay, some strong allegations there. Here now to discuss with us is Trevor Halford. He is a BC Conservative candidate for Surrey White Rock. Thanks so much for being here, Trevor. How are you this morning?
10: I'm good, Scott. Thanks for having me on. Appreciate it.
7: Great to have you. Now, one of the questions that a lot of people are asking, because there isn't any sort of definition here, what would this new system look like? We hear the words hybrid and, you know, everything is on the table, private insurers. What's the actual plan here?
10: Yeah, I think that'll be kind of rolling out in the time ahead. But I think what we realize now is that there's two things that need to happen. Number one, rates need to be affordable for British Columbians. That is absolutely paramount. That has to happen, and that will happen under a Conservative government led by Lauren Dirksen. The second thing is people need to be protected if they're in an accident and if they suffer a catastrophic injury. That has to be done, and that is not happening right now. That is very clear. The Premier has even indicated himself that that is not happening. He called it kinks in the system. They put together an all-party committee to come up with solutions to this that the Premier dissolved because he canceled, he called an election. So for him to say that, you know, about transparency, I think he's got a lot to answer for himself, to be totally clear with you.
7: Yeah, absolutely. We were talking about that just before 7 o'clock with Vaughn Palmer. He made a lot of the same points. Now, the idea of ICBC becoming some sort of a hybrid model, would that include private insurance companies?
10: It could. I think it goes back to what I said at the beginning of this interview, is that we have to look at ways to make sure that insurance is affordable for all British Columbians. And I want to point out something for a second. For new drivers right now, insurance is not affordable. I can tell you, I've got a couple of youngsters in my house that have just gotten their license and getting insurance. And I know other stories of other parents that are, you know, when their kids are getting their insurance, it is insanely expensive. Very expensive. The second thing is, and Scott, this is a hard one to talk about, but this is the most important one. When the premier was meeting with the lieutenant governor to try and convince her to call this election, I was in my constituency office and I was meeting with two parents. Those parents had lost their 18-year-old daughter. That daughter had gone out in a car and she was a passenger, and she ended up as a fatality in a car accident in Langley. She was a White Rock resident. Those parents could not even get enough to cover her funeral expenses.
7: Oh, man.
10: And so while David Eby is trying to convince the LG to go out and try and save his job, these parents are coming into my office saying, what do we do? They're not looking for a payout, but what they're looking for is to say, how do we get mental health supports? We can't go back to work. How do we try and cobble together money to try and pay the final bill of our daughter's funeral expenses? She was a passenger in a car. We should never be having conversations like this. But the fact is that when people get into an automobile and unfortunately they suffer a catastrophic injury, they are not properly covered right now. And the premier can't argue that, because the premier is the one that set up an all-party committee to try and find a solution to this problem. And he shut that committee down by calling this snap election. So for him to go out and play this Pollyanna card, I don't buy it. The fact of the matter is, he has made this situation worse, and he has put British Columbians at risk. And that's on him.
7: Yeah, and that's just a heartbreaking story. Thank you for sharing that, Trevor. And, you know, of course,
10: those stories aren't uncommon.
7: For
10: sure.
7: We've
10: heard passengers, we've heard cyclists, we've heard pedestrians, all suffering catastrophic injuries. Now, we understand if there's a fender bender, we don't want to see that end up in court. That makes zero sense. But when somebody's life is dramatically altered, we need to make sure we're taking care of those people. And the premier has failed to do that. And he's acknowledged that. But right now what he's doing is wrong, and it's embarrassing, and it's unbecoming of a leader.
7: So when this was being discussed by the Conservatives, why not just make a press conference or a news release as opposed to sending it first to all of these industry, private sector people? Why not just come out and, you know, be open with the public, yeah, which could have been a win?
10: Well, I guess what I would say to that is nothing has changed. We ran on this in 2024. Our position on this has never changed. Actually, Adrian Dix sent out a very similar letter in 2017. So for us, you know, there was no secret letter. When you send a letter out to an organization like that, it went to 11,000 people. So there is no secret letter, no leaked letter. The premier is desperate right now, and he's trying to cling to anything. But at the end of the day, this was always going to be part of our platform, and I'm proud that it is.
7: Okay, and great point there. Now, you talk about affordability being essential for British Columbians.
10: Absolutely.
7: David Eby, we heard in that clip, mentioned that this could double insurance rates. And now, without knowing the system, it's hard to say exactly what could happen. But is it possible that a new system could make insurance rates go up for people?
10: No, I think a new system could actually make it go down. The fact of the matter is, the premier, again, is not being truthful with British Columbians. He's known for that. That's kind of his MO right now. But, you know, we would be looking at things to make sure that we were keeping insurance rates affordable for everyone. That includes young drivers as well, Scott. And right now, that's not the case. So, you know, I think that the premier's a bit desperate. We can see that. But for us, we're going to be focused on what's important, and that's taking care of British Columbians.
7: Trevor Halford with the BC Conservatives. He's a candidate for Surrey White Rock. Thank you so much for your time, Trevor. It's always great to speak with you.
10: Thanks, Scott.
7: All right. All the best. Scott at CKNW.com. If you want to weigh in on that, please do. You can send me an email there. We're going to take a short break. When we return, we're going to talk about flu vaccinations. They're at decades low levels. Why is it important to get your flu shot? We'll discuss coming up next on Mornings with Simi.
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0: In Abbotsford, a flip semi is Highway 1 at Sumas. Single lane traffic both ways. The Sumas on-ramp to westbound Highway 1 is closed. Westbound traffic trying to avoid delays on the highway can get off at Whatcom and then detour towards McCallum or the Clearbrook on-ramp since they're past the problems. To avoid eastbound delays, traffic can get off at Clearbrook and then get back on the highway after the problem at Whatcom. At the Stalawson Bridge, crashes northbound at the south end, and then there's a crash at the Alex Fraser Bridge northbound at the south end as well. That's in the left lane. 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In the CKNW Traffic Center, I'm Dawn Powers.
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21: I'm Kareem Alam with the Vancouver Liberals, and I approve this message. Our mayor and council keeps swinging back and forth between hard right and hard left. This means that every new party that gets elected spends all its time undoing what the last party was doing. That's why things aren't moving forward. That's why we need Liberals in City Hall. The best chance to defeat Ken Sim and return to actually getting things done is a vote for me, Kareem Alam, and the Vancouver Liberals on October 17th.
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26: It is a bit early, but it is still too early to tell if it'll be more severe this year or how bad a season it will be. We encourage everybody to get the updated vaccine again this year. We know that these viruses in particular keep changing over time. Sometimes it's slightly, sometimes it's more of a bigger change. And this is the case particularly for influenza and COVID-19.
7: That's Dr. Bonnie Henry talking about the flu vaccination. As we're discovering that rates of people getting vaccinated here in BC are low. 34% of Canadian adults received a flu shot in 2025-2026. That's among the lowest rates in the past decade. So why is that? And how can we get people to actually take the flu shot? Here to discuss is Tao Dao, pharmacy manager with PharmaSave in Vancouver. Good morning and thanks for being here.
1: Good morning. How are you doing?
7: I'm really well. How common is it that you talk to people about the flu shot and they end up not choosing to take it?
1: You know, as a pharmacist, we see all types of patients out there. And I wouldn't say it is more common or less common. Oftentimes, those who are coming in and asking questions are actually more likely to be getting vaccinated, from my own personal experience. But I think there are a lot of misconceptions out there, and that's why it is important for pharmacists to help navigate and address any questions and concerns and help patients make informed decisions about whether the right decision is to get vaccinated. And, you know, more times than not, getting vaccinated is the right decision.
7: Yeah, and tell me about those misconceptions that you mentioned. What sort of misconceptions are we talking about here?
1: Yeah, there are lots of misconceptions out there, you know, whether we've heard lots of them when COVID-19 was going around with, oh, the government is tracking our information by injecting us. Like, those are more extreme misconceptions. But I think the more common misconceptions out there are that the perception that you're not at risk, so there's no need to get the flu shot. That was actually the number one reason why patients in Canada did not get the flu shot last year.
7: So how do we convince people who are struggling with some of these misconceptions to actually get the flu shot?
1: Well, first and foremost, I would say talk to your local pharmacist. They are equipped with the knowledge to help guide you in the right direction. I think a lot of times we turn to Dr. Google or Dr. AI, but pharmacists have the knowledge out there to guide you and make more accurate and informed decisions based on your age and health status and risk factors. But I think also letting people know that being healthy doesn't necessarily mean you don't need the flu shot. Influenza can affect anyone. And even if you don't get seriously ill yourself, you can still pass influenza on to someone who is at greater risk of complications.
7: Who are the people that are most at risk of getting the flu?
1: Currently, those who have chronic conditions and those who are over the age of 65 would be the most at risk. And we also see those with Indigenous status most at risk as well.
7: And if people are hearing this and thinking to themselves that, okay, maybe I should go and get the flu shot, do you need to register? Do you need to make an appointment? What's the best way to go about that?
1: There is lots of different ways to schedule yourself in for an appointment. Every pharmacy operates a little bit differently, so definitely call your local pharmacy for some more guidance. But in general, the province does roll out notifications for vaccines step by step. So they will notify those who are most at risk at first, and then it'll trickle down through age. And so essentially wait for your notification. And if you don't get a notification, there is you can check out the Get Vaccinated website, and they can definitely help you get notified for your vaccine as well.
7: And what about side effects? One of the things I hear people talk about is, I felt sick because I took the flu shot. Does that actually happen? What kind of side effects would people have to think about before getting their flu shot?
1: Yeah, most often the side effects that people will be feeling are a sore arm. And a lot of times people say, oh, like, I got the flu because I got the flu shot. And that's not necessarily true. The flu vaccines and any vaccine, what it's doing is it's activating your immune system. So your immune system's working a little bit harder for the first 2 days after you get your vaccine. And it's just building up that immunity just in case you see the real influenza virus out there, so that it's better equipped to protect yourself. And so because your immune system is doing a little bit of extra work there, that is why you might feel a little bit under the weather, but it's definitely not the flu. And sometimes, honestly, people don't feel anything at all.
7: Tao Dao is a pharmacy manager with PharmaSave in Vancouver, speaking with us about the flu shot and some of the misconceptions around it. Thanks so much for your time this morning. I really do appreciate it.
1: Thank you so much.
7: All right. Yeah. How do you feel about taking the flu shot? Scott at CKNW.com. Interesting to note that in Canada, some of the people, the rates for taking the flu shot are the lowest they have been in the last decade. What's your reasoning? I'd love to know. Why are you taking it? Why are you not taking it? Scott at CKNW.com. What have your side effects been if you have taken it? Yeah, let me know. We'd love to talk about that a little bit with you. We're going to take a break. Your news to 7:30 is next. When we return, do you know what banana berry are? There are these traffic calming barriers in neighborhoods throughout East Vancouver. Should we get rid of those? We'll discuss coming up after your news and a check of traffic in 30 seconds.
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3: Yeah, hey, Scott, no change on Highway 1 in Abbotsford. Still a single lane in each direction. Highway 1 at Sumas Way due to that overturned truck. Westbound is at a crawl from Whatcombe. Eastbound is backed up solid from Clearbrook. If you can get onto the highway to go west at McCallum or at Clearbrook, that'll put you west of the incident, and then off you go from there. It's not bad. Further west through Langley, it does get busy on the Surrey side of the Portman and across the bridge. Big trouble out of Surrey at the Stalo Awesome, a crash. Northbound at the south end, King George is backed all the way up to University now, and Scott Road's backed all the way to 104th. So don't mess with the Stalo Awesome as a northbound option. And improving at the northbound Alex Fraser. They cleared the crash there, but still lining up from just before 64th. With traffic every 10 minutes on your drive in the CKNW Traffic Center, I'm Mark Staling.
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27: Hi, I'm Kareem Alam, mayoral candidate with the Vancouver Liberals, and I approve this message. Ken Sim doesn't deserve another 4 years. 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Ken Sim's approach is not working. The best way to beat Ken Sim and make progress on public safety is a vote for me, Kareem Alam, and the Vancouver Liberal team on October 17th. Because together, we can.
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9: Global News at 7:30. Good morning. I'm John Strait. We start with this ongoing traffic situation in the Fraser Valley. A fully loaded grain truck has overturned at Sumas Way in Abbotsford, blocking multiple lanes of traffic. Highway 1's been reduced to a single lane in both directions. Drivers being urged to use extreme caution when traveling through the area and to expect major delays. Keep it here to Global News and CKNW Traffic for the very latest. The troubling details released in the U.S. indictment about the Tumbler Ridge shooting show stark contrasts between law enforcement in the two countries. Global's Angela Jung has more.
10: More than 40 pages of details about the FBI investigation were released, along with pictures that allegedly show the weapons used in the massacre. Former Mountie Russ Grab says the decision by the Americans to share this information highlights how much leeway they have compared to their Canadian counterparts.
11: We're better off putting people in jail knowing that we did absolutely everything in our power to protect their presumption of innocence. And it makes the police work harder and smarter to bring better cases as opposed to sloppy cases.
10: Mike Harrington, the special agent in charge of the FBI Seattle field office, admits the amount of information released is more than usual in an effort to give closure.
12: We wanted to lean as far forward as we could here in the interest of providing as much in the way of answers as to what happened and why it happened to the community that was affected by this horrific shooting as possible.
10: The alleged accomplice, James Cody Bryant, has been charged with conspiracy to murder persons in a foreign country and will appear in court next Tuesday. Angela Jung, Global News.
9: BC's respiratory illness season getting an early start with influenza activity now at moderate levels across the province, particularly among children.
13: The province's flu and COVID-19 immunization campaign is now underway, with notifications going out to priority groups and appointments starting early this week. Health officials say it's too early to know whether this will be a more severe flu season, but are encouraging people to get vaccinated. But pharmacy manager Tao Dow at a Vancouver pharmacy says people have not been keeping up to date with their vaccines.
14: In the 2025-2026 season, we saw about 36% of BC adults getting vaccinated with the flu vaccine, whereas prior to that, two seasons before the 2025-2026 season, we did see approximately 50% of adults getting their flu vaccine. And so there is most definitely a dip there.
13: The province says notifications will continue rolling out to the general population early November. TFS Global News.
9: Overseas, at least 33 people have died in another attack on Ukrainian civilians by Russia. ABC's Ian Pinnell says it's all part of a tactic by the Russians.
28: I was in Moscow earlier this year and talking to a pro-Kremlin analyst. I mean, he was very forthright about it. They're recognizing that they can't achieve victory on the battlefield, that they would then resort to this aerial bombardment tactic, and that's what we're seeing. And as winter starts to set in, the energy infrastructure is being hit, commercial interests are being hit, civilian targets or civilian sites are also being struck. Daily life is becoming increasingly intolerable for Ukraine.
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29: In Abbotsford, nothing much has changed. Still seeing huge delays because of a flip semi. Highway 1 at Sumas, where it's down to single lane traffic both ways. The Sumas on-ramp to westbound Highway 1 also closed. Westbound traffic trying to avoid delays on the highways can get off at Whatcom. Detour to McCallum or Clearbrook on-ramp since they're past the problem. And then to avoid eastbound delays, you can try to get off at Clearbrook and then make your way towards Whatcom. At the Stalawasan Bridge, crashes northbound at the south. Then seeing huge delays trying to leave Surrey at the Stalawasan Bridge from University. University Drive, and then seen extra delays for Highway 1 westbound, slowing from the Surrey side of the Portman, and then it's busy through Coquitlam and Burnaby. 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In the CKNW Traffic Center, I'm Dawn Powers.
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15: Good morning. I'm Mark Madriga in the Global Sky Tracker Weather Center. Once again, fog in a number of areas this morning, an advisory from Environment Canada. The fog will steadily dissipate as we go through the latter part of the morning. Fair bit of sunshine in the mix this afternoon. High temperatures 17 to up to 21 away from the water. Rain overnight and first thing tomorrow morning, then clearing. Gusty winds tomorrow, first out of the south, then out of the northwest. Chance of showers later tomorrow night, Saturday first thing, then mainly sunny. Saturday afternoon, sunny Sunday, Monday too.
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9: In downtown Vancouver, 12 degrees and foggy. 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
17: The union representing workers at a Stelco plant in Hamilton, Ontario, says layoffs have started. That is despite the federal government putting pressure on the company to keep its employees working. The president of the union tells Global News some employees began receiving layoff notices on Wednesday. Earlier this week, Canada's industry minister, Melanie Joly, said Stelco's plans to cut up to 500 jobs would break an agreement it made with Ottawa to maintain them. Joly gave Stelco 5 days to explain how it would honor its agreement and keep the jobs or potentially face legal action. I'm Jacqueline Hansen with Business Matters.
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9: 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I'm John Strait.
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7: Good morning. I hope your Thursday is off to a great start. I'm Scott Shantz in for Simi Sarah. It's October the 8th. Today, the municipal election is coming up on October 17th. A reminder, we will have the Richmond candidates for mayor in studio this morning. Live debate at 10 o'clock. That's hosted by Jazz Johal. Tomorrow morning, we'll do the same thing with the Surrey candidates for mayor. It's important that you get out and vote. Remember, they say that these municipal elections are where you can see the most change in your day-to-day life. And ABC Vancouver is part of their campaign is pledging to remove banana barriers from neighborhoods in East Van if they're reelected. You know, banana barriers are these giant concrete blocks that are painted yellow that are smacked right in the middle of the street as a way of calming traffic. They say it makes streets and neighborhoods safer, more usable. But not everyone is so sure. So they say that sometimes these cause unnecessary traffic delays, they divert parking, and they just in general slow things down and end up making them busier. Tom Siracusa is the spokesperson for removethebarriers.ca and a resident in Vancouver's Hastings Sunrise neighborhood. And he joins me now. Thanks for being here, Tom. How are you?
23: I'm very well, Scott. Thank you for having me.
7: So tell me, why do you want to see these barriers removed?
23: People and the residents of East Vancouver and even the Lower Mainland need to be able to go to and from their homes safely. You can't do that if the road is closed and roads are diverted onto school zones with oncoming traffic. It just doesn't make any sense.
7: Are you concerned at all that if these get removed, that people will speed through some of these neighborhoods? Like, weren't they put there for a reason in the first place?
23: Well, if you block the main roads, there's nowhere else for people to go. So people live in the area. They live and commute in the area. There's churches and schools in the area. So how do you get to your local school if the road's closed? And if you look at our specific area, every single road has one, two, or three traffic diversions or road closures.
7: And you're saying they actually close the whole road? Like, that's not just to slow you down, that you can go around it or find another way?
23: That's right, Scott. So it has nothing to do with traffic calming. It has to do with controlling vehicles and people driving. It seems to be an ideology by Vision Zero Vancouver and the City of Vancouver, the planning department. They just simply don't want people driving cars. Well, that's part of daily life. People have to go to work, drop kids off at school, go to their local churches. There's banana barriers in front of the local church on Lillooet and First Avenue. How does that make sense?
7: No, of course. But does it concern you that this could increase traffic? It could make things busier with more cars stopping in these areas, more cars coming through? Or is that just like a lesser problem?
23: I don't think that's an issue, because if you block every single road, well, how do you alleviate the traffic? So we have two main roads here in East Vancouver. You've got Hastings Street and you've got First Avenue. So if you block every other road in between, how are the cars supposed to get anywhere?
7: Okay.
23: You just can't go from point A to point B.
7: Sure, yeah. And what have you heard from ABC? Like, they're pledging to remove these barriers if they're reelected. Why don't they just remove them now? They're in power now.
23: My understanding is there's a moratorium on any changes prior to an election. The message that we've sent to Ken Sim, to ABC, and to anyone else, regardless of who is elected or who's in power, we want these barriers removed. People have to be able to commute to and from their homes. People can't go to the community center because the road is blocked. At Charles and Lillooet, the road is blocked. So how do you get to your local community center? Hastings Community Center, they've removed dozens of parking spots in front of the local community center to make room for traffic barriers.
7: Right. And now, theoretically, the thought would be walk or bike. And I'm not advocating those positions. I'm just saying that that's what, you know, the people who are in favor of these barriers are likely saying or thinking. Is there, my question, some balance of, hey, we should have some traffic calming, some areas for no cars, and somewhere we absolutely should have cars?
23: Not necessarily. So when it comes to walking, cycling, or even rolling on scooters, which is an issue in itself, people are free to choose however they want to commute to and from their various destinations. But our daily lives rely on vehicles. If we don't have vehicles taking us from point A to point B, daily life just doesn't exist. And as I've said before, you can certainly put in some stop signs. You can put in maybe some speed bumps, and they work. But to simply close a road and divert traffic from one road onto another, or the back alleys now become freeways, that just doesn't make sense.
7: Tom Siracusa is with removethebarriers.ca. You can check that website out. ABC Vancouver planning on removing or saying that they'll remove these banana barriers in East Van if they're reelected. Tom, thanks so much for taking some time. I'll just ask you before I let you go here. You've got over 3,000 signatures from people who agree with you on this. What are they saying?
23: They want their streets back. They want to be able to go to their local church without having to go five blocks east, north, or west. They want to go to their community centers. They want to be able to go home and park in front of their house, which they can't do anymore because the City of Vancouver's removed parking in front of their houses. They've closed the road at Windermere and Parker that affects Suyu Cafe, destroying his business. Does that make sense? I don't think so.
7: Tom Siracusa, spokesperson for removethebarriers.ca. Thanks for your time, Tom. Hopefully we'll talk again soon.
23: Thanks again, Scott. Have a great day. Thank you.
7: You as well. Scott at CKNW.com. I'd love to hear from you, especially if you live in East Van and are familiar with these barriers. Are they affecting your street, your neighborhood, your commute? Has it prevented you from getting, as Tom mentioned, to your church, your community center, the park? Can you park in front of your house? Scott at CKNW.ca. I would love to hear from you on that. We are going to take a short break, but before we do, we want to give you a prize. That prize is tickets to the UBC Apple Festival. Simi has been very excited about this all week. I'm excited about it too. Who doesn't love a good apple, right? Apple Festival, all sorts of fun things there for the whole family to do. Over 50 apple varieties in the tasting tent. I don't even think I could name 50 apple varieties. You can purchase them from local growers. There's vendors, there's kids areas, lots of stuff happening. AppleFestival.ca. If you want to go and also get some prizing from the Apple Festival, give us a call right now, 604-602-7373. We're going to play Apple Trivia. It's been pretty easy so far this week. I'm gonna say that. People have been doing pretty well with the Apple Trivia. But if you would like to play, would like a chance to go to the Apple Festival, 604-602-7373. We'll take a look at your traffic coming up next.
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7: Let's take a look at your traffic now. Here's Dawn Powers.
29: It's just a mess in Abbotsford because of this flip semi. That's Highway 1 at Sumas Way, single lane traffic both ways. You're also going to find the Sumas on-ramp to westbound Highway 1 closed. If you're trying to go westbound on the highway, you could take the McCallum on-ramp instead. It's going to get you past the problem. Just seeing huge delays both ways. At the Portman Bridge, there's a crash westbound at the east end, and then a crash is northbound at the south end of the Stalawasam Bridge. Seeing big delays from before University Drive, trying to leave Surrey. Northbound Highway 91, seeing slowdown from 64th up towards the Alex Fraser Bridge, and then northbound Highway 99 from Highway 17. 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For the Breeze traffic, I'm Dawn Powers.
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4: Scott Shunt in for Simi Sarah on your Thursday morning. Looks like it's going to be a nice day out there today, October the 8th at 7:49. And we want to give you a four-pack of tickets to attend the 35th Apple Festival at UBC Botanical Gardens. This is happening October 17th and 18th. You also get an Apple Festival merch item, which, come on. Who doesn't want an Apple Festival merch item, right? Could be a hat, could be a shirt, could be an Apple corer, for all we know. A merch item. We'll hook you up. Savor over 50 Apple varieties at the tasting tent. Purchase unique apples from local growers. Enjoy food vendors. There's going to be a kids area there. We have four tickets, a four-pack of passes. If you want to go to the Apple Festival, 604-602-7373. We're going to do Apple trivia. It's true or false. So let's start with Marcella in Burnaby. Good morning, Marcella. Marcella, how are you?
5: Good morning.
4: Okay,
5: good,
4: are you Are you a big Apple person? Have you been to the Apple Festival?
5: No, never.
4: What is your favorite Apple?
5: Macintosh.
4: Ah, interesting. The Macintosh. Okay, I've been big on the Gala Apple the last couple of years.
5: Mm-hmm.
4: Okay, let's give you some Apple trivia. See if you can get this right. Four pack of passes is a true or false question. Okay, Marcella, for you. Apples float when you drop them in water because they are over 50% air. True or false?
5: False.
4: Yeah, false is correct. They're 25% air. That's why they float. 25% air, an apple. I never would have thought that. If you had said, hey, true or false, 25%, I probably would have said false as well. Doesn't seem like there's that much air in an apple, but that's what it is. Marcella, hang on the line. We'll get you your passes, and we will have another four-pack to give away tomorrow morning, but we're going to do it with the Name That News quiz, which happens Friday mornings after 8 o'clock. So no more true or false Apple trivia, but we will have another four-pack of tickets to give away. Okay, what's coming up on the show? Lots of things. We are going to continue this conversation around ICBC and whether or not we should change the system. Of course, the BC Conservatives, I say this in air quotes, this letter was leaked that Lauren Dixon had written to a lot of industry members about the need to change no-fault insurance, come up with some sort of a hybrid system. The NDP have accused the Conservatives of sort of burying that, trying to hide that because it's going to raise your insurance rates. They say 50%. Is that realistic? I don't really know because we don't know what the new hybrid system is going to look like. So we're trying our best to figure this out. We'll speak with somebody and get some more details there. But a lot of people extremely passionate about the ICBC issue. Scott@cknw.com is my email address. I appreciate this email here from Ray. Scott, I am a simple person. If my insured house burns down, I expect the insurance company to cover the cost to rebuild it. If my body is injured in a traffic accident, I expect the insurance company to repair my body and return my lifestyle to what it was prior to my injury or as close as physically possible. Whatever the cost is to provide that service is what we should be paying in our insurance premiums, regardless of the system in place. Now, Ray, I agree with everything that you're saying there, but what if the cost to do what you're saying there becomes too high? I mean, the more accidents that we have, and there are more accidents, right? The more accidents that we have, the more that that number goes up. Eventually, it has to become untenable for some people, right? So how do we pay for this? Now, I also want to say, because some people were suggesting that in some of these traumatic cases where people don't really have any recourse, where ICBC just gives you this, you know, take it or leave it deal, that how dare we, you know, try to put a price on an injury or a person's life, someone who loses their life in an automobile accident, I completely agree with that. There absolutely needs to be some recourse for those people. And perhaps when we find out more about this hybrid system, that's when we'll get the answer. But there definitely has been some issues with this no-fault insurance where people are just kind of stuck with take it or leave it. If you've never been in that position, you probably think no-fault is great. Right? You can, insurance is cheap-ish, and you don't ever really have to worry about being at fault. But there needs to be some recourse for some people who are injured in motor vehicle accidents and have their lives changed. So we'll continue to discuss this. As I mentioned, Lauren Dirksen, the head of the BC Conservatives, is going to be on with Jazz Johal later this afternoon at 5 o'clock. So that's going to be a great opportunity to hear more about this issue. And of course, if you want to weigh in, I do want to hear from you. Scott at CKNW.com. We're going to take a break for your major news to 8. And when we return, we are going to talk to Ryan Mitten. He's the Director of Legislative Affairs for BC with the Canadian Federation of Independent Business. We're going to talk about some of the election campaigns to small businesses. Do you run a small business? You might want to stick around. It's after your major news to 8 on Mornings with Simi. I'm Scott Shantz.
6: It's September 1939. Hitler has plunged Europe into war. 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I'm David Boris. 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
7: In Abbotsford, a flip semi is Highway 1 at Sumas Way. Single lane traffic both ways. The Sumas on-ramp to Highway 1 westbound is closed. If you're trying to get westbound on the highway, you can take the McCallum on-ramp instead. It's going to get you past the problem. Seeing huge delays both ways on Highway 1. At the Stalawasa Bridge, crashes northbound at the south end. Seeing big delays from before University Drive. And in Richmond, a crash is Grant McConkey Way at Aviation Avenue. 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In the CKNW Traffic Center, I'm Dawn Powers.
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1: 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In business.
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1: This is Global's Major News to 8. Our top story of breaking news, a major traffic headache in the Fraser Valley this morning. A fully loaded grain truck has overturned at Sumas Way in Abbotsford, blocking multiple lanes of traffic. Luckily, no injuries, according to Abbey PD. Highway 1's been reduced to a single lane in both directions. You're being urged to be very careful when traveling through that area and to expect major delays. Now, the ramp at Sumas is still closed, so police can keep the westbound slow lane on Highway 1 open. Police recommend getting on at Whatcom or McCallum. Keep it here to Global News and CKNW Traffic for the very latest. We're learning more about the accused co-conspirator in the Tumbler Ridge mass shooting who lives in Bellingham and was charged by U.S. authorities on Tuesday.
5: We're from a news station in Canada. Can you tell us anything about your roommate?
6: James Cody Bryant's roommate did not want to talk, but others confirmed the suspect worked at a neighboring McDonald's for several years and was a reliable employee. Bryant's co-workers and neighbors confirmed the 30-year-old, who was born male, identified and lived as a female. Rodney Green says he walked his dog and often saw Bryant and others in a nearby park. He says he is horrified by the allegations.
7: You didn't call anybody? You didn't tip BPD off? You didn't tip Border Patrol? You didn't tip anybody off? You just went along with it?
6: Bryant is charged with conspiracy to commit murder of persons in a foreign country and, if convicted, could face life in prison. Bryant is expected back in court on Tuesday, October 13th, for a detention hearing. Jacob New, Global News.
1: The provincial election campaign heating up south of the Fraser River today with major parties pushing to get support in key battlegrounds. Global's Daria Zargar has more on where party leaders are focusing later today.
8: Interim leader Lauren Dirksen and the BC Conservatives will be spending their second day campaigning in Surrey, a critical battleground for all parties in this provincial election. Meantime, in Newton, on Wednesday, Dirksen pitched a plan to supercharge BC by speeding up approvals for major projects, cutting back red tape, and getting rid of what he calls job-killing taxes.
9: Right now, when a local business buys the equipment its workers need, the 7% PST acts as a direct penalty on that growth. And that is why we are today announcing that we are eliminating the PST on more business investments in machinery, tools, and software for a 3-year period.
8: And the New Democrats will be in Richmond this morning. Party leader David Eby spent Wednesday afternoon in Vancouver, where he announced $15 million in funding to a new Filipino cultural center. In response, the Conservatives pledged to match that funding. Eby also talked about supporting businesses during the Canada-U.S. trade war. He promised to create an interest-free loan program for small and medium-sized businesses impacted by tariffs, as well as a tax credit for businesses that employ younger people.
10: We will make available loans of up to $1 million for 72 months, up to 72 months, for qualifying small and medium businesses in the province that have been hurt by the impact of tariffs. They've lost customers in the United States as a result. They're feeling elevated costs impacting their businesses to help them get through this period, so that they can come out the other end stronger.
8: The Greens are expected to share their plans for public education this afternoon. Leader Emily Lowen will be announcing that in Victoria after spending the last 2 days on the Lower Mainland. Like the Conservatives, Wednesday, the Greens talked about their vision for the economy with a focus on keeping wealth in smaller communities. Darius Zargar, Global News.
1: Two rivals vying for the top job at New Westminster City Hall. Global's Alyssa Thibault breaks down Wednesday's mayoral debate right here on 7:30 CKNW.
11: Incumbent Patrick Johnstone against high-profile councillor Daniel Fontaine.
3: We have done great work in New Westminster, but the work is not over, and we certainly can't afford to turn backwards and undo that great work with the austerity and the cuts that the NWP are offering to the voters.
2: I'm asking for 4 years to take our city in a different direction, and our commitment is clear. Practical local government.
11: Not only has the population in New West increased sharply in recent years, so too have property taxes. Fontaine is promising to cap those at or below the rate of inflation and launch a full review of city spending.
2: We think after 20 years, it's probably time to look at some of the programs.
3: Our increases.

0: And property taxes are in line with what's happening with every city across the Lower Mainland.
1: Wednesday morning's debate on CKNW proved the two candidates disagree on almost everything, from provincial housing targets.
2: I don't believe we should be planning cities in the bowels of the legislature.
0: Fighting against housing is not a solution to the housing crisis.
1: And even bike lanes. Fontaine says he'll review many of those approved by Johnstone, including 6th and 7th Streets.
2: Seniors are telling me that they have mobility challenges, can't get in and out of their homes as easy as they used to be.
0: Councillor Fontaine loves bike lanes, except for any bike lane that's ever been built.
1: Alyssa Thibault, Global News.
3: Global News, I'm 8:06. 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
4: In Abbotsford, a flip semi is Highway 1 at Sumas Way, singling traffic both ways, seeing huge delays for west and eastbound traffic. The Sumas on-ramp to westbound Highway 1 is closed. If you're trying to go westbound on Highway 1, you could take the McCallum on-ramp. It's going to get you past the problem. Clear of the issue that was Highway 1 westbound before the Portman Bridge. It's still slow out of Surrey. Really busy for traffic out of Surrey at the Stalawasen Bridge from before University Drive, and that's because there's a crash northbound at the south end with the right lane blocked, and at YVR, there's a crash Grant McConaughey Way at Aviation Avenue. Get 20 or 30,000 points at Shoppers Drug Mart, a $20 or $30 value. 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Conditions in-app. In the CKNW Traffic Center, I'm Dawn Powers.
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6: Good morning, I'm Mark Madriga in the Global Sky Tracker Weather Center. Look for that fog that we have in a number of areas to start the day to gradually dissipate later this morning, mainly sunny later through the afternoon. Highs 17 to up to 21 today. Clouds overnight, rain overnight too, with lows near 13 and windy. Windy tomorrow first thing and wet, then clearing. Chance of showers tomorrow night and Saturday first thing, then clearing. Saturday's high 15, sunny for Sunday, Monday.
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3: Outside CKNW in downtown Vancouver, 12 degrees and foggy. The major news to 8 continues. A surge in the number of fires caused by old lithium batteries is causing concern. Global's Kylie Stanton with more on how you can reduce the risk.
8: The batteries can become unstable products of combustion, causing fires without warning. Since 2019, the Vancouver Fire Department says it's seen a substantial rise in the number of fires caused by lithium-ion batteries. People can reduce the risk by using the right kind of charger for each device, looking for warning signs like heat or a smell, and always having devices charging in plain sight. Deputy Chief Justin Mulcahy explains what to do if a battery does catch fire.
9: If you encounter a battery that goes into thermal runaway, the best thing you can do is put it in a non-combustible surface, take it outside, and make sure that if it does continue to burn, it's not going to be the source of a structure fire.
8: Proper disposal of batteries is also very important. The City of Vancouver has designated battery recycling locations for household lithium-ion batteries, with mini pop-up recycling events accepting e-bike and scooter batteries. Kylie Stanton, Global News.
3: Many wine growers in BC buy crop insurance to protect their livelihoods. But as Global's Cohen Sassaman reports, some believe the provincial program needs an overhaul.
10: Grape grower Cornel Singh Sindhu worries that climate factors that reduce his crop will not be covered by insurance.
11: That one plant I lost, I get a $12 a plant, $10 a plant. To bring the plant to that level, it costs more than $50, $60 from planting to bring to the fruit.
10: Orchard owners in the Okanagan say that when they have to make a claim, underwriters are not paying enough to keep their orchards running. Growers say the insurance calculations take those bad years into account, years when a crop was lost to frost, drought, or smoke, causing a domino effect affecting how much they're insured for the following years.
11: They never pay enough.
10: With the wildfires, farmers have been drastically affected. Growers say the current insurance models don't reflect the climate risks they're facing and want the province to take another look at how the coverage is calculated. The vineyard owners say it's hard to make a living.
11: Farming is not really a business. It's more like a lifestyle. You like it and you want to suffer. So that's what it is. But you are happy. That's the most important thing.
10: Cohen Sassaman, Global News, Kelowna.
3: In sports, three down, one left to go.
12: The Major League Baseball playoffs saw three exits last night, and there is just one American League Division Series still to go. That one is between Cleveland and the White Sox after the Guardians avoided a series sweep by cooling off Chicago 9-3. The New York Yankees are out of the postseason after getting swept in three games by the Tampa Bay Rays. They lost last night 4-3. The Milwaukee Brewers are through to the National League Championship Series by beating San Diego 3-1 to eliminate the Padres in four. The Brewers will next face the defending champion LA Dodgers, who knocked out Atlanta in four games. In NHL action last night, the Edmonton Oilers downed the Ducks 5-2. Evan Bouchard scoring twice and adding a helper, and Connor McDavid and Leon Draisaitl each got 4 points. The Winnipeg Jets' Kyle Connor scored his second of the night with just a minute left to lift the Jets to a 3-2 win over Colorado. From the Canadian Press, I'm Karen Rebo.
3: That's Global's Major News to 8. Now business matters.
13: The cost of renting fell again last month. New data from the listings website rentals.ca and Urban Nation show the national average asking price for rental units declined in September by a little more than 4% compared to last year. That marks 2 years of falling rents in a row. The president of Urban Nation says it is the longest downturn the Canadian rental market has seen in recent history. The report says that nationwide, the average asking rent for apartment and condo units was just over $2,000. I'm Jacqueline Hansen with Business Matters.
3: Thanks, Jacqueline. Global News Time 8:11. I'm John Strait.
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15: Good morning. It's Scott Shantz in for Simi Sarah on your Thursday. It's October the 8th. We are in the middle of election season, both a municipal and provincial election happening here in BC and in the Lower Mainland. And do you run a small business? Because you are going to be dramatically affected by who becomes leader in these elections, both mayor and premier and city council and your MLA. And there's a lot of promises being thrown about. We're going to talk about some of those and how they are going to best serve small businesses coming up after this on Mornings with Simi.
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15: Well, let's take a look at your traffic now. 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
17: In Abbotsford, a flip semi is heavy when it's Sumas Way. Single lane traffic both ways. The Sumas on-ramp to westbound Heavy 1 is closed. If you're trying to get onto Heavy 1 westbound, take the McCallum on-ramp. It's going to save you some time. It's past the problem. At the Stalawasin Bridge, a crash is northbound at the south end with the left lane blocked. Traffic's backing into University Drive and northbound Scott Road, crawling from south of 104th. In Richmond, in the YVR area, there is a crash Grant McConkey Way at Aviation Avenue and reports of a new crash Alder Bridge Way at Garden City. 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In the CKNW Traffic Center, I'm Dawn Powers.
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1: Good morning, Scott Shantz in for Simi Sarah. We are in the middle of a couple of elections, right? Both the civic and municipal elections happening on the 17th, and then the provincial election happening on the 24th. A lot of people saying a lot of things, making a lot of promises, and those are going to have an effect on you, your life, and your business, especially if you are a small business owner. Both the BC NDP and the BC Conservatives are saying that they're going to do some pretty big dramatic things to help small businesses. We'll unpack them and get a better understanding of what this could mean with Ryan Mitten, Director of Legislative Affairs for BC with the Canadian Federation of Independent Business. Thanks so much for being here, Ryan. How you doing?
2: I'm doing well. Thanks for having CFIB on the show.
1: Absolutely. Now, when you hear politicians and political organizations and political parties making these sort of big claims like the ones that we're going to talk about, how do you react to that? Is there always like a little bit of hesitation because sometimes these things don't end up working out the way that they say that they do? Or do you sort of get excited and feel hopeful and optimistic?
2: Well, I think elections are the time where, you know, our leaders should be swinging for the fences, given the, you know, task and the, you know, sort of size of the problems that small businesses are facing across BC and across Canada. We're in an entrepreneurial drought where more businesses are exiting British Columbia, closing their doors than they are opening. And that speaks to the challenges that need to be overcome. So to see big promises on the line here in the election speaks to the understanding of those problems. So I'm hopeful that there's more in the pipeline and that politicians will speak to the challenges that small businesses are facing across BC this election.
1: Okay. And you're confident that these promises can be delivered upon?
2: Well, the devil's always in the details, but that's why CFIB exists, is to hold politicians accountable, make sure they follow through on their promises, and that when they do go to government to craft policy, that they're thinking of it with a small business lens. That's why we go and survey small businesses regularly, figure out what their challenges are, like taxes, like payroll costs, and share that data and insights with government to actually drive that message home.
1: Okay, well, let's start with the BC NDP. David Eby announced a $500 million small business tariff and wildlife relief fund. Part of that is an interest-free loan of up to $1 million for small and medium-sized businesses, quote-unquote eligible small and medium-sized businesses. How many small businesses do you know of that would qualify for that?
2: Well, we know that a significant number of small businesses have been affected by tariffs. Almost two-thirds export or involved in U.S. trade. So that speaks to the scale of the problem. And just to, you know, speak to the depth of this issue, back in March of last year, when the tariffs first came into effect and the trade war really, truly kicked off, we measure small business confidence. And it hit an all-time low in our 25-year history of measuring it. So that's lower than the 2008 financial crisis, or even 9/11. And that speaks to the scale and depth of the challenges that small businesses are facing. So they do need relief, but really what we've been calling for has been tax relief. That's the number one priority when we survey small businesses about what they want to see to respond to the trade war. We've been calling on the federal government, for example, to return the revenue collected from tariffs to directly to small businesses in the form of tax cuts. And when we look at things like these lines of credit, like this debt, my mind goes back to what we saw during the pandemic with the CEBA loans. And many businesses are still saddled with debt. Many of them can't afford to take on more debt. What they need is cost relief, not another loan that they're going to have to pay back down the line. So I think that's that may raise some question marks. It's not a question of how many businesses are eligible, but how many businesses are able to take on more debt right now. And that remains to be seen.
1: Okay. And it's worth noting that the debt interest-free for 6 years. EB also proposing a $5,000 refundable tax credit for small businesses who hire workers between the ages of 18 and 30. But the Conservatives are pledging to eliminate the PST on things like machinery, equipment, business software, saying that those taxes discourage investment and productivity. They're also focusing on cutting red tape. Now, that's one of these terms that applies pretty liberally to a whole bunch of things, red tape. But what difference would that make for small businesses?
2: Well, cutting red tape has been CFIB's bread and butter for pretty much the dawn of our existence. And we every year publish a red tape report card coming out third week of this January, in fact. And one of our recommendations is actually reinstate a red tape minister responsible for cutting red tape, and also have rules that say for every rule you're going to bring in, bring one or two rules out. And, you know, we like to say you can't get fitter if you're not willing to step on the scale. What's measured matters. And these kind of laws are important when it goes to reducing the overall burden that businesses have to face when they're trying to grow, when they're trying to build, and when they're trying to scale. So that's important. I do want to touch on the youth hiring tax credit, though. That does also respond directly to concerns that CFIB has raised about youth unemployment. Both parties now have promised a form of youth hiring tax credit, and we're very excited to see that the concerns about small businesses have been listened to there. Because when it comes to hiring youth, when your costs are going through the roof, when you're facing, you know, a high degree of taxes and a trade war, and it becomes a little bit harder to take a chance on a young worker that may have less experience, and that means that they're getting crowded out by other more experienced workers. So to actually directly lower the cost of hiring youth makes it so much easier for small businesses to hire local kids from their communities that they know their families. And I'm excited to see what this will, the impact that this will have in terms of turning our youth unemployment trends around.
1: Yeah, absolutely. I love that you bring that up. And I think that it sort of points to a need. What other sort of needs do you think small businesses have that perhaps aren't being addressed in these new policies?
2: Well, the number one thing that we hear from small businesses is that they need to see an across-the-board tax cut through a lower small business tax rate. That's we're going to be putting out a small business platform pretty soon here, and that will be the number one recommendation we have for all parties, is lower the small business tax rate. Because when small businesses have to pay less taxes up front, it allows them to retain more capital to invest in their employees and their workers. And we did survey small businesses on this and asked, what would you do with the tax cut? And the most popular option in BC was we'd pay our employees more. Small businesses know it's tough to train and retain talent, and they want to make those investments in their workers. They're just finding it challenging to do so right now.
1: Ryan Mitten is the Director of Legislative Affairs for BC with the Canadian Federation of Independent Business. Ryan, thanks so much for speaking with us, and also for the work that you do on behalf of businesses here in BC. Appreciate that.
2: Thanks for having me on the show.
1: All right. All the best. Scott at cknw.com if you want to weigh in. Are you a small business owner? What do you think about some of these policies that are being proposed? And also, what do you need from politicians, from your government in this upcoming election? There's some interesting points there about what politicians, or excuse me, business owners say that they would do with some of this relief. Pay their employees more. I like that that is the answer that you get from small businesses. And that sort of encourages me to say, that's why we want to support small business, right? Like, I don't think if you ask a big corporation, hey, profits are going up, what are you going to do with the money? They're not going to say, we're going to give it back to the employees. That's small businesses that do that. So that's a cool thing. And I'm glad that there is a focus on that. Again, Scott at cknw.com if you want to weigh in. We're going to take a short break. Your news to 8:30 is next. And when we return, we're going to get back into this ICBC debate. Could the Conservatives' new plan actually work? What do we need to come out of this? We'll get into that coming up after your news to 8:30 and a check of your traffic in 30 seconds.
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1: And in the CKNW Traffic Center, here's Mark Staling.
5: Yeah, I'm afraid no change in Abbotsford for Highway 1. Still a single lane in each direction. Highway 1 at Sumas Way due to that overturned truck from earlier. Westbound lineup, that starts all the way back at pretty much the Cole Road area, so well east of Whatcom. Eastbound traffic is backed up well past Clearbrook now, so all the way to about the Peardonville overpass. So terrible there. Also terrible at the Stalawasin Bridge. There's an incident there northbound at the south end. That's got traffic down to one lane, and holy cow, King George is backed all the way to 108. Scott Road is backed all the way past 104th. Highway 17 just trying to connect to the Stalawasin. Incredibly busy, and so with that being so bad, very busy out of Surrey to the Portman, and still heavy out of Delta to the Alex Fraser, northbound 91. Slow from 64th all the way up and across. With traffic every 10 minutes on your morning drive in the CKNW Traffic Center, I'm Mark Staling.
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15: Global News at 8:30. Good morning. I'm John Strait. We start with this ongoing traffic situation in the Fraser Valley. A fully loaded grain truck has crashed at Sumas Way in Abbotsford, blocking multiple lanes of traffic. The crash happened about 3 hours ago. Highway 1's been reduced to a single lane in both directions. Drivers being urged to use extreme caution when traveling through the area and expect major delays throughout the morning. Keep it here to Global News and CKNW Traffic for the very latest. On the provincial campaign trail, plenty of promises about the local economy. Global Sophie Louie reports.
16: BC NDP pledged to introduce a new tax credit for businesses that hire young people for their first job. If reelected, leader David Eby says he will also offer support for small and medium-sized businesses impacted by the U.S. trade war, expanding support for those looking to export to markets outside of the U.S., and offering interest-free loans.
17: That we will make available loans of up to $1 million for 72 months, up to 72 months, for qualifying small and medium businesses in the province that have been hurt by the impact of tariffs.
16: The BC Conservatives also focused on the economy, announcing their Supercharge BC plan. Leader Lorne Dirksen says if elected, his party will appoint an expert tax panel to simplify BC's tax system and assign a minister for regulatory excellence and red tape reduction. He also promises to cut red tape back to 2017 levels by the end of his government's first term.
18: We are absolutely going to put an end to the delay and obstruction that kills major projects before they even get started. We are going to get back to building big things in this province.
16: And BC Green Party leader Emily Lowen in Vancouver also announcing her party's economic vision for the province. She says her party will make government easier for small businesses to navigate and introduce province-wide commercial rent protections. The BC Greens also say they will restore freight and passenger rail corridors across BC.
19: This will unlock, strong local economies, ecotourism, and will actually ensure that we can visit our families all across the province instead of getting, fleeced on a $1,500 plane ticket to Terrace.
16: The three main party leaders will be taking part in the televised debate Wednesday, October 14th, starting at 6:15 p.m.
15: Thank you, Sophie. Advocates for medical assistance in dying fear plan changes by Ottawa to MAID laws will create a patchwork of, quote, access to advance requests across the country. Global's Aaron MacArthur reports.
20: Justice Minister Sean Fraser made it official Wednesday. Canada will not expand MAID for people dealing solely with mental illness, something a special parliamentary committee recommended back in June. Advocates for expanding assisted dying to people with mental illness alone believe in granting them the same rights as patients with other illnesses. Alex Muir represents Dying with Dignity Canada.
21: We expected it, but we are disappointed, because what it does is it takes a class of people who because of a diagnosis are excluded from accessing this right.
20: The legislation will eventually allow advanced consent for MAID in circumstances where an illness like Alzheimer's would take away the capacity to make that decision. Aaron MacArthur, Global News.
15: Stateside, millions now under alert as two hurricanes make their way towards U.S. soil on opposite coasts.
6: Isaias is the first hurricane of the Atlantic season, tying a 121-year-old record for the latest forming first Atlantic hurricane of the season. Meanwhile, in the west, Hurricane Rachel is churning in the Pacific. Southern California could see heavy surf and potential flooding this weekend.
15: That's ABC's Sophie Flay with that story. Global News Time, 8:34. 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
22: In Abbotsford, a flip semi is Highway 1 at Sumas Way. Single lane traffic both ways, seeing huge delays for east and westbound. The Sumas on-ramp to Highway 1 westbound is also closed. If you're trying to get on to Highway 1 westbound, I would take the McCallum on-ramp. It's going to get you past the problem and past the volume. At the Stalawasan Bridge, a crash is northbound at the south end with the left lane block. So super busy out of Surrey at the Stalawasan Bridge. Seeing extra delays for Highway 1 westbound out of Surrey at the Portman. Stay slow through Coquitlam and Burnaby and then slow in Vancouver towards the Iron Workers. And in Vancouver, crashes Victoria at East 33rd. Crews are on scene with north and southbound down to one lane. 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
24: Good morning, I'm Mark Madriga in the Global Sky Tracker Weather Center. Fog in a number of areas to start the morning, turning mainly sunny by either late morning or certainly through this afternoon. Highs 17 to up to 21 degrees today. Rain overnight through early tomorrow morning, then a mix of sun and cloud. Gusty winds tomorrow too, highs of just 16. Chance of showers early Saturday, especially in the Fraser Valley, then mainly sunny Metro Vancouver Saturday afternoon and sunny Sunday, Monday as well.
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15: Outside CKNW in downtown Vancouver, 12 degrees and foggy. 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
1: Scott Shaun's in for Simi Sarah on your Thursday. Okay, let's dive back into this ICBC discussion, which has just dominated the headlines for the last couple of days. I know yesterday Jazz Johal was speaking about this and got just a boatload of callers wanting to vent and voice their opinions and frustrations. And you can do that now with me as well. You can email me, scott@cknw.com. We still don't know exactly what the Conservatives' proposal could look like. They're talking about some sort of hybrid option. Trevor Holford, who is the BC Conservative candidate for Surrey White Rock, was on the show earlier this morning, and I asked him about whether or not a new insurance system could cause prices to go up like David Eby is claiming.
2: No, I think a new system could actually make it go down. The fact of the matter is the premier, again, is not being truthful with British Columbians. He's known for that. That's kind of his MO right now. But, you know, we would be looking at things to make sure that we were keeping insurance rates affordable for everyone. That includes young drivers as well, Scott. And right now, that's not the case.
1: So that's Trevor Holford. He's a BC Conservative candidate for Surrey White Rock. Do you think that that is possible, that insurance rates could actually go down? Here to weigh in on all of this is Kyla Lee. She is a lawyer with Acumen Law and very versed on all of the ICBC-related issues. Thanks so much for being here, Kyla. How are you?
3: Thank you for having me.
1: So how do you react to this idea from the BC Conservatives? They want to change no fault, come up with some sort of a hybrid option, perhaps bring in an element of private insurance. What do you think about all that? Is that pie in the sky, or do you think that we could actually pull that off?
3: I'm not surprised that that's what they're suggesting. It is something that is used in other jurisdictions in Canada already. So it's definitely something that is feasible and that could be pulled off. It's been constitutionally challenged previously in Alberta and found to be constitutionally valid. So it's a model that works in other jurisdictions in Canada. It has the possibility of working here as well.
1: Okay. And would you, in your mind, when you look at something like that, do you right away think, oh, that's going to make prices go up? Or is that we'll have to wait and see?
3: I think it's probably going to keep prices exactly where they are. The hybrid model doesn't restore all of the benefits that people used to have under the original system that we were used to for so many years. That might make a slight increase in prices, although I don't think that it would be a significant increase. We didn't see a significant, you know, cut to our insurance rates when they brought in no fault. So, you know, I think these minor changes that are being suggested aren't going to have a significant impact on insurance rates one way or the other.
1: Do you see it this way, that way, as minor changes? Is that what we're really talking about here? Because it sounds like they're revamping the whole thing.
3: I mean, it sounds like they're revamping the whole thing, but really what they're tweaking is the circumstances in which you would have the right to bring a lawsuit in court. Right now, you can only sue somebody if you were injured in the accident and that person was convicted of a criminal offense. Under the hybrid system, you would still not be able to sue for minor injuries. You would only be able to sue if it was like a catastrophic injury. And the problem that arises there is that the government gets to define what a minor injury is. So they can say that, you know, if you break your hand and you're a professional piano player, a broken hand is just a minor injury, even though it devastates your entire life. And you can expect that the government is going to define minor injuries very broadly in a way that very much limits people's right to sue. So to the extent that they're saying they're going to make this major overhaul, it's actually not going to restore a lot of rights for a lot of people in the vast majority of motor vehicle accidents.
1: Now, this has obviously been a big hole in the way that ICBC has been run for the last number of years. The NDP has talked about addressing it, but nothing has been done yet. We've heard lots of examples, even this morning, about some of those catastrophic injuries, and people aren't really left with any recourse. Why has it just continued on in this way when it's so obviously not working for some very serious issues for the for percentage of the population?
3: Well, my cynical answer is that it saves ICBC and the government money. I mean, they avoid lawsuits. They don't have to put as much money into staffing a court system that needs to facilitate all of those lawsuits. You know, they can point the finger and blame lawyers who are lining their pockets out of the money of injured people while denying those injured people the right to sue. And it's also saving money in the insurance system. If they don't have to pay out 100% of your income loss and your future wage loss and your pain and suffering, their insurance system becomes profitable for the government, as opposed to where it was, which was, you know, not necessarily profitable, but at least closer to something that resembled a fair system.
1: Now, Kyla, there's been so much back and forth on this, and you mentioned things like constitutional challenges and what defines something as an injury or a moderate injury or not. All of that just, it seems so complicated, I think, especially for just the general public. Why don't we just have private insurance? Anyone who wants to can open up an insurance adjustment, an insurance claim business, and just let that sort of run the way that the private market runs. Doesn't that just seem easier?
3: Easier. I think, you know, the NDP government originally were the ones who brought in the ICBC and the socialized insurance model. And the idea was to take the competition out of the market to try to make it fairer to people injured in accidents. Private insurance companies will fight you tooth and nail in a way that ICBC never did and even still doesn't. And insurance companies will do anything to avoid having to pay. A for-profit business model has its own flaws. Because it is going to work harder not to pay people fairly for their accident claims. So there's a good case against having a private insurance model. But if the system we have isn't working, then, you know, going to something hybrid or going to something that gives people other options, especially if they're dissatisfied with what they're getting from ICBC, that type of competition in the marketplace, it seems to be what people are asking for. And it might be something that we should experiment with and see what the public has to say about it.
1: Yeah, because, I mean, devil's advocate here, to your point about private insurance not paying out, if that was the case and we had, you know, 10 or 15 different insurer options and you found out that, you know, option A or B just were known for not paying out claims, wouldn't they just end up losing all of that business? Like, wouldn't you have to gain a reputation for helping your customers in order to be successful?
3: I think so, although I think when most people are shopping for their insurance at the time they're purchasing the product, they're looking for the best rate rather than necessarily what's going to happen to them and what the insurer is going to do in the event that they get in an accident. You know, and again, that was sort of the philosophy behind ICBC, was that you didn't have to shop around for a rate. You had an insurance company that you knew what they were going to do, and you could trust the process, and nobody could be denied insurance from ICBC on the basis of, you know, something like a bad driving record or their financial circumstances. Everybody was going to be eligible to buy the same insurance. And so you didn't also get priced out of the market or pushed out of the market by private insurance policies.
1: Okay, what do you think is going to happen here, Kyla, ultimately? I think there's a lot of people that are dissatisfied with ICBC, but there's also a lot of potential problems with new models. What's the answer? Where do you think this is going to end up?
3: I don't know that I have the answer, but I do think, you know, if the Conservatives do get elected, I do think we will see a hybrid model, but I don't, you know, I'm not holding my breath that it's going to be any more fair than the current system. I think where it's going to end up is that if we do have a hybrid model, the definition of minor injuries is going to be so significant and so restrictive that the vast majority of people injured in an accident, unless you're, you know, paralyzed or you have a huge cognitive brain injury that requires round-the-clock care, you're still not going to have the right to sue. I don't think what they're proposing is going to be better for people. I think it's going to be different. And I think a lot of it is going to be left to regulation so that it can be changed by the government of the day.
1: Kyla Lee is a lawyer with Acumen Law, talking about what could change with ICBC and what it likely could mean for you, depending on who gets elected. Thanks so much, Kyla. Always great to speak with you.
3: Thanks for having me.
1: All right. How do you feel about all of this? Scott@cknw.com. A bit sobering to hear that from somebody with so much experience, right? That honestly, not a lot going to change. Most likely your rates are going to stay the same. You're probably still going to feel like you're getting the short end of the stick if you have an injury or you need to sue. Not a lot could change here. But I mean, I think the system that we have hasn't been working, and there might be something to this idea of trying something new. I'd love to know what you think. Scott@cknw.com. We're going to take a short break. When we return, we'll check in with Mike Smith, find out what's coming up on his show. That's next.
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5: In Abbotsford, nothing much has changed. Still have a flip semi, heavy one at Sumas, singling traffic both ways, seeing huge delays for east and westbound. You're also going to find the Sumas on-ramp to westbound heavy one closed. If you are trying to get on to heavy one westbound, I would take the McCallum on-ramp. It's going to save you some time, get you past that problem. At the Stalawasam Bridge, crashes northbound at the south end in the left lane, seeing huge delays trying to leave Surrey, the Stalawasam and Portman Bridge. And then if you're trying to leave Delta at the Alex Fraser, seeing delays from 64th. There's a crash in Victoria. There's a crash in Vancouver, Victoria at East 33rd. Cruiser on scene, north and southbound down to single lane. 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
1: Scott Shantz in for Simi Sarah on your Thursday morning. We're almost done, but before we get out of here, let's check in with the Mike Smith Show, find out what's coming up next. Good morning, Mike.
23: Hey, Scott, we've got the fight over no-fault auto insurance on the show today. This one dominated the election campaign again yesterday. Just listened to your very interesting conversation with Kyla Lee on this. BC Conservative leader Lauren Dirksen, he says now a hybrid system would give drivers a choice. You could stick with no-fault insurance if you want, or pay extra for the right to hire a lawyer again and sue if you're badly injured in a crash. The Conservatives also raising the prospect of more private sector competition in a market where ICBC has monopoly control over basic auto insurance. Now, David Eby says this is going to send your premiums through the roof. He says your premiums will double if the Conservatives win and they do this. The Conservatives say that is nonsense, that is fear-mongering. And behind all this political finger-pointing, I think is a serious question here, Scott. If you are catastrophically injured in a car crash, God forbid, is the system there to give you the care and the compensation that you need? Or are you left fighting ICBC for help? Now, when you listen to David Eby, he says, oh, everything's fine with no-fault insurance. But don't worry, if you're hurt, the ICBC is going to take care of you, no problem. I've talked to a lot of people who have been seriously injured in car crashes who say that's just not true, that they're not there, that the compensation's not adequate, the care is not adequate. I've talked to people who have been terribly injured, said ICBC won't pay for their caregivers. So who's right here, right? What would this mean for your insurance bill? Should BC drivers have more choice? We're going to dig into all of it today.
1: Okay, and you're also talking about voter fatigue, which I think is a real thing as well.
23: You know, it's real interesting because we got simultaneous elections going on. Basically, we got two elections in a week. You got the municipal election on October 17th, exactly 1 week later, the BC provincial election on October 24th. This means voters facing an election pileup. You got two campaigns, two sets of candidates, two completely different levels of government, multiple people coming to your door looking for your vote. You know, are people confused? Do they got like voter fatigue over this stuff? And David Eby taking heat over this again yesterday, Scott, asked, why did you do this? You didn't need to call this election. You already had a mandate. You already had a majority government. He's gone 2 years early. So we'll talk about that today, too.
1: Okay, that's Mike Smith, the Mike Smith Show coming up next. I am Scott Shantz in for Simi Sarah. If you heard anything you want to weigh in on or anything that you didn't hear that you want to weigh in on, scott@cknw.com. You can get me anytime. I'll be back tomorrow. Simi's back on Monday. My thanks to Mark Staling and Stephen Chang for producing the show this morning. Have a great rest of your day. We'll see you here tomorrow.

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2: In Abbotsford, a flip semi is Highway 1 at Sumas Way, single lane traffic both ways. The Sumas on-ramp to westbound Highway 1 is closed. If you're trying to get onto westbound Highway 1, I would take the McCallum on-ramp. It's going to get you past the problem. At the Stalowassan Bridge, crashes northbound at the south end with the left lane blocked. It's just a parking lot trying to leave Surrey at the Stalowassan. And then in Vancouver, crashes Victoria at East 33rd, affecting north and southbound. 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In the CKNW Traffic Center, I'm Don. 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
7: 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Should no-fault stay, or should accident victims get the right to sue again? 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
8: Global News at 9 a.m. Good morning. I'm John Strait. You know, the major traffic headache still happening in the Fraser Valley. Crews still working to clean up the mess more than 3 hours after a fully loaded grain truck overturned at Sumas Way in Abbotsford, blocking multiple lanes of traffic. Luckily, no injuries, according to Abbey PD. Highway 1's been reduced to a single lane in both directions. Keep it here to Global News and CKNW Traffic for the very latest. The troubling details released in the U.S. indictment about the Tumbler Ridge shooting show stark contrast between law enforcement in the two countries. Global's Angela Jung has

0: forward as we could here in the interest of providing as much in the way of answers as to what happened and why it happened to the community that was affected by this horrific shooting as possible.
1: The alleged accomplice, James Cody Bryant, has been charged with conspiracy to murder persons in a foreign country and will appear in court next Tuesday. Angela Jung, Global News.
2: BC's respiratory illness season getting an early start with influenza activity now at moderate levels across the province, particularly among children.
3: The province's flu and COVID-19 immunization campaign is now underway, with notifications going out to priority groups and appointments starting early this week. Health officials say it's too early to know whether this will be a more severe flu season, but are encouraging people to get vaccinated. But pharmacy manager Tao Dow at a Vancouver pharmacy says people have not been keeping up to date with their vaccines.
4: In the 2025-2026 season, we saw about 36% of BC adults getting vaccinated with the flu vaccine, whereas prior to that, two seasons before the 2025-2026 season, we did see approximately 50% of adults getting their flu vaccine. And so there is most definitely a dip there.
3: The province says notifications will continue rolling out to the general population early November. TFS Global News.
2: The union representing workers at the Stelco steel plant in Hamilton, Ontario, says the company started issuing individual layoff notices.
5: The layoff is going to be over a three-week period. So it's like 90 this week, 80 the following week, then 150 or so the third week. The number 500, that includes the whole Stelco operation. So we have co-ops who are going to be in let go, and there's members of 8782B. They're the pickle lines at Lake Erie.
2: That's Ron Wells with the United Steelworkers Union. Industry Minister Melanie Joly has threatened legal action against Stelco. And a celebrated Canadian author has been awarded the Nobel Prize in Literature this morning.
6: The Swedish Academy in Stockholm announced that Toronto-born poet Anne Carson won the prestigious award.
7: For her bold and inventive oeuvre that in playful dialogue with the classical tradition has created new forms for contemporary literature.
6: The Academy's permanent secretary, Ingrid Carlberg, also said Carson was in Iceland when the panel reached her.
7: She is for the moment in Iceland, where she's listening to the wind.
6: Anne Carson's bibliography includes more than 20 books spanning poetry, essays, plays, and translations of ancient Greek texts. The Nobel Prize money this year works out to about $1.7 million. Karen Rebo, the Canadian Press.
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8: Seen big delays both ways on Highway 1 in Abbotsford because of a flip semi at Sumas Way. Single lane traffic both directions, and the Sumas on-ramp to westbound Highway 1 is closed. If you're trying to make your way onto Highway 1 westbound, take the McCallum on-ramp. It's going to save you some time, get you past the problem. At the Stalawasan Bridge, nothing much has changed. The crash is northbound at the south end with the left lane blocked. Seeing delays on King George Boulevard from 108th and northbound Scott Road crawling from 99th Avenue. In Vancouver, crash is Victoria at East 33rd with crews on scene with north and southbound affected. 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In the CKNW Traffic Center, I'm Dawn Powers.
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2: Global Sky Tracker weather: mix of sun and cloud with a high of 21. Rain beginning overnight, windy too, low of 13. Tomorrow the rain should end near noon, then a mix of sun and cloud. Temperature steady near 15. Outside, CKNW in downtown Vancouver, 10 degrees and cloudy.
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2: 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Dow 184, TSX down 34, Canadian dollar trading higher, 70.19 cents U.S.
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0: Good morning to you. This is Mike Smith. We've got a terrific Thursday morning show for you today, including BC's overlapping simultaneous elections. This is the first time we've had municipal elections and a provincial election running at the same time. Municipal voting day is just 9 days away. The BC election just a week after that. Did David Eby miscalculate this snap election? He called it 2 years early. Did he make the worst mistake of his career here? We're going to talk about it today. First, though, we start with the fight over no-fault auto insurance. This has erupted into a major provincial election issue now. The BC Conservatives promising to replace the current system, no-fault insurance, with a hybrid model. You'd have the choice to hire a lawyer again and sue for compensation if you're seriously injured in a crash. The Conservatives also saying we're going to look at private auto insurance competition in British Columbia. I got Michael Mulligan standing by to discuss this. First, let's have a listen to Dirksen here. Here he is speaking yesterday.
1: I am absolutely committed, and I'll promise that we will bring a hybrid solution forth. We will have limits around what litigation will look like and the cost of what a lawyer will be able to charge.
0: Okay. Mike Farnworth, though, he was on the show yesterday, the former NDP Solicitor General, running for re-election. He says if the Conservatives win and they do this, you better get set to pay through the nose for your auto insurance. Have a listen.
2: British Columbians will pay almost double for their car insurance. That's what this means. We know that in Alberta and Ontario, they're paying the highest insurance rates in the entire country. Okay. Is that what we want here back in BC? Do we want the dumpster fire back here in BC that we had?
0: All right, let's discuss with my guest now, Michael Mulligan, criminal defense lawyer, Mulligan Defense Lawyers in Victoria. Always grateful to him. Michael, thank you very much for coming on this morning.
3: Hey, good morning. Always great to be here.
0: Likewise, Michael, let's start with the fundamental question here. What is wrong with no-fault insurance? It's definitely cheaper than the old insurance system we had, right?
3: That's true. But like with most things in life, you get what you pay for. And to be honest, for minor injuries, it works fine. There may be philosophical questions about whether people should be at fault for what they do, but if you're dealing with a fender bender and somebody's off work for a day or two or they've got a cast or something, it's not the end of the world. And frankly, we had under the prior system, a hybrid system as well. It was called Part 7 benefits, which would pay for like your cast and your, you know, a little bit of lost work, that kind of thing. But the problem with no fault arises for very serious injuries. Like if somebody becomes a quadriplegic, they can't work for the rest of their life. There are a number of circumstances where it just produces profoundly unfair results. They include things like, for example, no fault takes no account of what might happen in somebody's future. And so if you had somebody who was a third year medical student who works at Starbucks on the weekend to pay for their education, and they get seriously injured and are never able to work again, they get paid a portion of their Starbucks income for the rest of their life with no consideration about what would happen to them. And so that's a serious problem. The other problem with it is it's a monopoly. And there are two things that control the conduct of large companies, including insurance companies, right? One would be competition. And the other is the possibility of like an independent review of what you do. That would be the judiciary could previously review what ICBC was doing. If you're unfair, of course, you could go to court. That's taken away. And so you're left with a company that can essentially act with impunity. And so combining those things, it produces very unfair results in serious cases.
0: Okay, let's have a listen to Mike Farnworth again. So this is Farnworth on the show yesterday, running for re-election for the NDP. He says that no-fault auto insurance is just fine. Even if you are seriously injured in a car crash, don't worry about it. ICBC is going to take care of you. It's working great. Here's what he had to say, then I'll get your thoughts.
2: Under the tort system, the legal system, the amount of money that one would get in a catastrophic industry was based on what you had as your insurance. So if you had $3 million insurance, that would be what you would get, minus, of course, the 30% of the legal fees. Under enhanced care, if those costs run up to $10 million over the course of your life, that's what you get.
0: Oh, okay. So he says if you're seriously injured in a crash, you get like $10 million. Like, what are people complaining about? Your thoughts, Michael.
3: To understand how the system works, like that's the only way I can put it. Under the system where you could sue somebody, what you could sue them for is not limited by your insurance. That's sort of the whole point. What's also fascinating, and it explains why the NDP is sort of putting out these just completely misleading announcements saying that there was some kind of a secret letter or secret deal, which is, has no basis in reality. It comes from, and it was fascinating, I listened carefully to your interview with Mr. Farnsworth, and it was possible to tell what he was reading from, what was in front of him when he was reading. And it was a press release issued by a union called Move Up. And that's the COP local that is the union for ICBC employees. And the reason that was completely clear, not only from what you just mentioned, but during your interview with him yesterday, he was reading from examples in that union's press release that they just put out this week. He gave an example of a 30-year-old male with a F-350, and he gave an example of an 18-year-old male with a Honda Civic. Both of those are from this ICBC union called Move Up. That has been intensely campaigning for a long time in favor of no-fall. In fact, looking at what was going on this week, it caused me to look up what this union had been doing, and it goes back to why the NDP introduced no-fall. That union, that Move Up union, which is a part of a larger union called COPE, during a, I guess they thought they were doing it internally, there was a conference they held in 2022, and that Move Up union reported on in the conference how they had run a campaign called Driving Public Campaign, where their 5,000 members who worked for ICBC got funding from the National COPE Union and ran a campaign in favor of monopoly no fault with ICBC. And they described it as a campaign to save our union.
4: Yeah.
3: And they thanked them for their significant financial support to run this advertising campaign. That occurred back in 2019. When again there was discussion about the possibility of competition for ICBC.
0: So and do you think okay, Michael, that's very interesting. Do you think that that's a major factor here, that a lot of this is being driven by the union at ICBC trying to keep out private sector competition?
3: There is no question about it. They've said so clearly. Yeah. I've got the report on it, and you have Minister, you have Mike Farnsworth, the NDP, reading from the Move Up union press release. Saying various misleading things in an effort to try to justify a no-fault scheme that otherwise we know works serious injustice to people who are badly injured.
0: Michael Mulligan is my guest. We're talking about the fight over no-fault auto insurance. Let me ask you about private sector competition here, because right now when it comes to basic auto insurance, that's the basic insurance you're required by law to buy, ICBC has a monopoly on that. They're the only outfit you can buy from. Now, what's wrong with some private sector competition? Like, if ICBC is so great, why not allow them, why not allow private sector companies to compete against them? And if people love ICBC, they'll keep buying their insurance from ICBC. If they get a better deal from the private sector, then maybe they can shop around. I'm not sure what the problem is with that. Now, let me play a clip here for you, Michael, for your thoughts. Mike Farnsworth, again, on the show yesterday, saying, look, you don't do this. Don't monkey around with this system because it's working great and it's low cost. Let's listen.
2: The model that works that they have in Manitoba and Saskatchewan under both Conservative and NDP governments, it's a model that has delivered the lowest insurance costs for motorists. We have the lowest in the country here in BC.
0: Okay, so he says we got the lowest insurance costs in Canada here with public insurance. Your thoughts?
3: Well, first of all, in answer to your question, there is nothing wrong with competition unless, of course, your primary goal is to preserve your 5,000 union positions and you're the union called Move Up, right? It's devastating if you have to face competition, and you're quite right. What's wrong with it? If the ICBC insurance is so great and so inexpensive and everything's wonderful about it, people can choose that. What's being talked about is, should you force them to choose that? Should you give them no options? Should you force people to purchase insurance which has no competition and where they can act with impunity? The answer to that, in my judgment, is no.
0: Michael, thank you for coming on with your thoughts on this today.
3: Thank you so much for having me.
0: You're welcome. That is Michael Mulligan in Victoria. All right, your thoughts now. Over to you. Open the phone lines on this one. Phone me and tell me your thoughts on this. Wow, what a big fight this has erupted here in this election over no-fault auto insurance. Have you been injured in a car crash recently? Have you had to deal with ICBC? I would love to hear your story on this. How has no-fault auto insurance worked out for you? or a loved one or someone you know, if you've been seriously injured in a crash and you've had to deal with ICBC on this stuff, how did it work out? Please call me and tell me. I'd love to hear from you on this. 604-602-7373 is the number to call me. Did you get the care and support that you needed, or did you find yourself fighting with ICBC? 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Also, what about private sector competition in basic auto insurance? What's wrong with that? 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Let me know, okay? 604-602-7373 is the number. 604-602-7373. This is Mike Smith. Back with your calls.
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0: 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Should we have some private sector competition in auto insurance? Let's go to your phone calls here. Julie in Powell River. Hi, Julie. Go ahead.
16: Hi. I was not catastrophically injured, but life-altering injured about 18 months ago. I have two years from my accident to try and get some sort of benefits from them. What I'm finding is that it's hard to navigate the system by yourself. There's no lawyer who can help without you paying. The system for poverty law advocates have been told not to assist you. I contacted my MLA office, Randy Neal, and have not received any response after numerous calls and emails. The only assistance are government-funded government employees who you have to go through your own, figure out the rules and regulations by yourself to try and get any assistance.
0: Julia, thank you for your phone call, and I'm sorry this happened to you. What kind of injuries did you suffer here?
16: I had fiber on my algae. It considerably increased it, exacerbated it. I have chronic pain. I have a head injury.
0: Yeah. Okay. Okay. Julie, thank you for your call. Thank you for your call. And I wish you all the best in your recovery. This is the type of thing that we're talking about. Okay. So when people love no fault insurance, if you don't get in an accident, if you get hurt like Julie, then it's a different story. I've heard so many stories like this where people end up fighting ICBC for help. Andrew in Richmond. Hi, Andrew. Go ahead.
17: Hi, Mike. Anybody that says that rates are going to go down or we're going to end up better off with this, but the private is disingenuous in their comments. If you go back way back when, it used to take 7 years to settle claims, so people were without any support when they were catastrophically injured before. That people don't remember that. There was a 40% reduction in rates. Why aren't people buying a disability policy that will supplement them so if something does happen, this is an option that is available to them? The private carriers only want to come in and write the insurance if they can write from dollar one, which means they want to come in, they want to take somebody like me who's never had an accident, they'll take all the seniors and the good drivers and take them out of the pool and leave everybody else to struggle, which is part of the whole philosophy of ICBC, is that the many pay for the few. But the private companies don't want to insure the few, the many. They just want the few and cream it and then take the money.
0: Thank you, Andrew. Thank you, Andrew. I got more people waiting, but I appreciate you making the points that you did. And I have had lawyers say to me, if you're worried about this, you should get insurance for personal injury coverage, some sort of disability insurance. So if you are disabled in any way, you're covered. But for a lot of people, they don't think about that, right? They don't think about buying extra insurance in case they're catastrophically injured in a car crash. This is not something that occurs to them. I don't really see the problem giving people a choice on this. Simone in Surrey. Hi, Simone, go ahead.
18: Yes. First of all, I do think the current system needs to be improved upon, but I'll tell you why. Trying to give people a choice is not the option here. We, the citizens of British Columbia, own ICBC. ICBC is responsible to us. That is why we're getting insurance at cost. The reason we got a rebate back is because they collected more money and then they paid out, and so we got the benefit of that. What people need to remember is that bringing in private insurance, they're responsible to their shareholders. They're responsible to make a profit. And there's no world where they can compete with the rates that we have right now. There's no world where they can promise to fix whatever holes currently exist in the ICBC.
0: Well, why not let them compete then? I mean, if ICBC is so great and it's so cheap and it's so wonderful, then no one will buy the private sector product then, right? So what's the problem?
18: The problem is if we get a BC Conservative government that comes in, they're not going to fund, they're going to starve out ICBC. That's their goal. The whole key tenet of a Conservative government is they want to privatize everything. So there's no promise that a BC Conservative government will still fund ICBC even as it is now.
0: Thank you,
18: Simone.
0: They're going
18: to do it with healthcare, and that's what the UCP government did.
0: Thank you, Simone, for the call. They've said they want to bring in a private a hybrid system where you would have the choice of no fault or to pay extra for a tort system would allow you to sue again. That's their promise. All right. Thank you for all the calls on it. Mike at cknw.com. If you did not get through, are you voting in both elections? Let's talk about BC's overlapping elections on the other side. We've got the municipal elections 9 days from now, the BC election a week after that. Are you voting twice? Are you voting in both elections? Are you keeping all the candidates and issues straight? We'll talk about it next.
19: 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Because together, we can.
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34: Global News at 9:30. Good morning. I'm John Strait. Surrey police have closed a 2024 attempted murder investigation after the case's only suspect was found dead. Police say the remains of 33-year-old Khalid Yimer were found in a forested area in Fleetwood back in August. They say the death is not considered suspicious. Yimer was the lone suspect in an attack in which a man was seriously injured after being doused with accelerant and set on fire. The lawyer for a woman accused of defaming former UBC professor Stephen Galloway says her defense no longer includes an assertion that he sexually assaulted her. Arden Beddoes says the former creative writing student, referred to only as AB, amended her defense to say she, quote, reported sexual assaults and not that she had been sexually assaulted. Beddoes says his client is not admitting the assault claims are false. Galloway's career was cut short by the claims of sexual assault and his subsequent suspension at the university, and he now sells yachts for a living. Two rivals are vying for the top job at New Westminster City Hall. Global's Alyssa Thibault breaks down Wednesday's mayoral debate right here on 7:30 CKNW.
1: Incumbent Patrick Johnstone against high-profile councillor Daniel Fontaine.
2: We have done great work in New Westminster, but the work is not over, and we certainly can't afford to turn backwards and undo that great work with the austerity and the cuts that the NWP are offering to the voters.
3: I'm asking for 4 years to take our city in a different direction, and our commitment is clear. Practical local government.
1: Not only has the population in New West increased sharply in recent years, so too have property taxes. Fontaine is promising to cap those at or below the rate of inflation and launch a full review of city spending.
3: We think after 20 years, it's probably time to look at some of the programs.
2: Our increases in property taxes are in line with what's happening with every city across the Lower Mainland.
1: Wednesday morning's debate on CKNW proved the two candidates disagree on almost everything, from provincial housing targets.
3: If I don't believe we should be planning cities in the bowels of the legislature.
2: Fighting against housing is not a solution to the housing crisis.
1: And even bike lanes.
3: Seniors are telling me that they have mobility challenges, can't get in and out of their homes as easy as they used to be.
2: Councillor Fontaine loves bike lanes except for any bike lane that's ever been built.
1: Alyssa Thibault, Global News.
34: Now the next debate is Richmond, starting at 10 a.m. right here on 7:30 CKNW. The Commissioner of Official Languages of Canada is rebuking Air Canada's outgoing CEO for a condolence message he delivered almost entirely in English after a deadly plane crash in New York earlier this year.
4: This situation illustrates that bilingualism is an essential skill for any leader, whether in politics, the federal public service, or even in the private sector.
34: Kelly Burke says it's important for Canadians to hear and see their leaders speaking equally in both official languages in times of crises. And overseas, at least 33 people have died in another attack on Ukrainian civilians by Russia.
5: I was in Moscow earlier this year and talking to a pro-Kremlin analyst. I mean, he was very forthright about it. They're recognizing that they can't achieve victory on the battlefield, that they would then resort to this aerial bombardment tactic. And that's what we're seeing. And as winter starts to set in, the energy infrastructure is being hit, commercial interests are being hit, civilian targets or civilian sites are also being struck. Daily life is becoming increasingly intolerable for Ukraine.
34: That's ABC's Ian Pannell with the story. Global News Time, 9:33. 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
6: It's a really slow commute through the valley. There's been a flip semi all morning. Highway 1 at Sumas, where it's down to single lane traffic both directions, and then the Sumas on-ramp to Highway 1 westbound is closed. If you're trying to get on to westbound Highway 1, I would try the McCallum on-ramp, since that's going to get you past the problem. And now another crash in Abbotsford eastbound Highway 1 before Mount Lehman.
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11: What do you say to people who say that this is driven by personal ambition and opportunism and is not actually in the best interest of British Columbians?
12: There is never a bad time to go to British Columbians to ask the right direction. But especially in this moment, every one of those conservative MLAs, whatever party they say they're with over in the conservative infighting that's happening right now, they all have and have had the same message. Do what Trump says.
0: Do what Trump says. That's what EB has accused the conservatives of wanting to do. Do what Donald Trump says. That's going back to the start of the election campaign, David Eby's snap election call going 2 years early. He said he needed a new mandate to take on Donald Trump. He said the BC conservatives are pro-Trump. So now you got the simultaneous elections here. Municipal election voting day is just 9 days away. The BC provincial election voting day is exactly 1 week after that. So we got overlapping, dueling elections going on right now. This was brought up on the campaign trail again yesterday. Lorne Dirksen, the BC Conservative leader here.
13: There was no need for this election. He has called, David Eby has called what I am calling an absolutely cynical election. The last election in this province cost, I think, in the area of around $83 million. I could suggest a number of things that we could probably invest in that would be far more important than an election right now.
14: Okay, well, it is what it is now, isn't it? We got two elections going on. Are people keeping the issues straight? Are you keeping the candidates straight? Municipal politicians unhappy with this election call. The Union of BC Municipalities tried to stop it. David Eby determined to go ahead with it. I wonder, did he make a mistake calling this early snap election? We're going to find out. All right, let's discuss it with my guest now, Hamish Telford, University of the Fraser Valley. Always grateful for his time. Hamish, thanks a lot for coming on today.
15: You're welcome, Mike. Good morning.
14: Good morning to you. Okay, let's start with the simultaneous overlapping elections we got in full swing here right now. I got two elections basically in 7 days. Does that make people tune out, or does this actually maybe make people more engaged? Like, are people getting confused out there? Is there election fatigue out there? What do you think?
15: By David Eby's decision to call a provincial election, you know, to sort of go back to Donald Trump's war in Iran. We called that a war of choice. This was an election of choice. There was no compelling reason to have a provincial election at this time. I think people are frustrated by that. I think people will do their civic duty in the end. We'll see if David Eby has to pay a price for that. I think this weekend is going to be really critical. This is the long weekend, the Thanksgiving weekend. People are going to get together, take some time off work. The municipal election will be a week later, provincial one 2 weeks later. And I think people will have the opportunity to discuss and clarify what their voting intentions might be.
14: I think that's a great point. Do you think voters are keeping everything straight? Do you think there's any confusion out there? Boy, the municipal leaders in our province were furious over this provincial election call. Eby asked again about it yesterday. The complaints from municipal candidates who feel like their message is not getting through or voters are confused. Let's listen to what Eby said about this yesterday. Let's listen.
16: For government, I understand their concern. Local government issues are important. They want to have their moment in the sun on these things. And I also believe the British Columbians need to have a say on the larger direction of our province and a mandate from British Columbians to take some pretty extraordinary steps to protect them from rising costs, groceries, gas, and the impacts of the Trump trade war. The local candidate elections, as far as I can tell, are running just fine. We're going to have their election date, and then we'll have ours.
14: Okay. So he says the municipal elections are running just fine. He understands how municipal candidates would like to have their moment in the sun, as he put it there. So he thinks it's just fine. Hamish, do you think it's just fine? Or do you think there could be any kind of backlash to this?
15: I think it does generate a certain degree of confusion to have overlapping elections at the same time. And take a note of this, Mike. I read a headline yesterday that 4 years from now, as things stand, the provincial and municipal election will be on the same day. So if we think it's bad this time, it could be worse next time. Now, of course, provincial elections can happen at other times, but the municipal ones will be scheduled for the day 4 years from now.
14: Well, that's a very intriguing point, because municipal elections and provincial elections are supposed to be every 4 years.
15: That's right.
14: Right. So go ahead.
15: So now that David Eby has called the snap election this year, he's put the provincial track on the same cycle as the municipal track going forward, to the point where, in fact, according to this headline I read yesterday from CTV, that the elections will be on the same day 4 years from now.
14: 4 years from now. Yeah. And we could be doing this again 4 years from now. He'll have to do something about that. Or yes, Someone will have to do it. We can't have municipal elections and provincial elections on the same day. That's crazy. So someone's going to have to fix that.
15: Absolutely. And of course, you know, we'll see what the results of the provincial election are. I'm getting confused myself here. If we get a minority government, for example, then we'll probably have an election before 4 years is up at the provincial level. So there's always a degree of confusion in elections. People get the three orders of government confused. I was hearing the other day from a reporter interviewing people in Surrey that the biggest concern people had in the local election was hospital wait times, the ER wait times. Well, that's clearly a provincial issue. And so there is this confusion out there, and hopefully people get it sorted out by the 17th and the 24th.
0: speaking to Hamish Telford about our simultaneous overlapping elections underway here in British Columbia right now. I thought you raised a great point that we've got a holiday long weekend coming up. Thanksgiving is just around the corner here. Families will be gathering. So maybe a little politics will be on the menu around the Thanksgiving dinner table this weekend. People talking about the issues. I think that's really intriguing. What do you think they'll be talking about? Like, what do you see as the major issues here actually driving voters in this BC provincial election right now?
15: Of course, that's going to vary from family to family, but I think provincially, a lot of people are initially going to express their frustration with this unnecessary election. And then they'll turn to their major concerns, be it hospital wait times, be it schools, be it taxes. And I think for both orders of government, provincial and local, public safety is going to be a big issue as well. And transportation is huge, right? I was just hearing on the news, on your traffic report there, you know, two accidents on Highway 1, snarling things up. The other week I went to Whistler. It turned out to be a five-hour drive because of an accident in Burnaby on Highway 1. So this is a frustration for a lot of voters as well.
0: Do you think that in any way this election is a referendum on the EB government and the record of the EB government here over the last few years? Because EB certainly doesn't seem to want to talk about his own record very much in this campaign. He wants to go after Donald Trump. He's talked a lot about taking on big business. He's going to force big oil to lower your gas prices. He's going to force the big developers to lower condo prices. He's going to force Jimmy Pattison and all the other big grocery tycoons to lower your food prices. Not really talking a whole lot about his own record. But do you think that will be in the minds of voters when they go to vote here in this provincial election? Will they be thinking about the EB record?
15: Absolutely. And if not in detail, just in sort of a generality, right? The NDP have been in power now for 9 years. The shelf life of a successful government in Canada is about 9 or 10 years. You know, this should be a change election. In fact, 2 years ago when we had the provincial election, the conditions were right for a change election. We just saw a big change election in Quebec, right, where the governing CAQ was wiped out entirely, came back with no seats at all. So this should be a change election. And I think what people are trying to ascertain in their own minds is the alternative that is on offer. A viable one. And of course, the Conservatives have been mired in turmoil, not just since Carrie Lynn Findlay was elected a couple of months ago, but for the last 2 years, because it was mired in turmoil under John Rostad's leadership as well. Lauren Dirksen seems to have steadied the ship and I think is creating a good first impression with British Columbia voters. But I think there are a lot of voters out there that want to change. They just need to reassure themselves that the Conservatives are the change that they want.
0: Okay, final question for you, Hamish. What will you be watching for? We got a little over 2 weeks to go until voting day in the BC provincial election. What will you be watching for over this second half of this campaign?
15: Well, of course, the big event is next Wednesday with the televised leaders debate. I think that is going to be huge. Will Lauren Dirksen effectively introduce themselves to British Columbians? Will he sort of close the deal, as it said? You know, the Conservatives are doing well in the polls, but I think that's more based on this sentiment for change. Will, when people actually see him perform, believe that he is a premier in waiting? So that is going to be a huge event. Then we have to get the municipal election behind us, and then it's going to be a race to the finish line on the 24th.
0: Hamish, thank you for coming on with your thoughts today.
15: You're welcome, Mike.
0: All right, that's Hamish Telford, University of the Fraser Valley, on simultaneous overlapping election campaigns here in British Columbia. The municipal elections in full swing, the BC election reaching a critical stage here. Yeah, a lot of families gathering this weekend for Thanksgiving. We'll be talking a little politics. The televised leaders debate in the BC election is coming up this Wednesday. Absolutely crucial, I think, here for Lauren Dirksen, the BC Conservative leader. A lot of people don't know who this guy is. This will be his opportunity to introduce himself to British Columbians. You'll have the BC Green Party leader, Emily Lowen, in there as well. Interesting wild card in this campaign for sure. David Eby wants to hang on to the seats that he's got, hopefully grow it as well. I think this election is close. Phone me on this one now, will you? Phone me, tell me what are the biggest issues for you in this BC election campaign. What do you think about these simultaneous elections? Are you going to be voting in both? Will you be voting in the municipal elections? Will you be voting in the provincial elections too? Do you think Eby made a critical mistake here, calling them at the same time here? Effectively 604-602-7 1-877-672-7373 is the number to call me. 604-602-7373. This is Mike Smith back with your calls.
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29: 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Our mayor and council keep swinging back and forth between hard right and hard left. 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That's why things aren't moving forward. 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The best chance to defeat Ken Sim and return to actually getting things done is a vote for me, Kareem Alam, and the Vancouver Liberals on October 17th.
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0: Talking about the BC election campaign, heading to the halfway point here. Yeah, it'll be really interesting here. Families gathering for Thanksgiving, talking a little politics on the menu as well. Got simultaneous municipal elections going on at the same time. 604-602-7373 is the number. Greg and Burnaby. Hi, Greg, go ahead.
35: Yeah, hello. I just wanted to make a point about how much this election is costing. And David Eby just said that he's going to put back on the table the starting up of the long-term care facilities, which are probably going to cost around $140 million each one. And this election is costing about $80-plus million. So this would have paid a good chunk of at least one facility. And he didn't need to call this election. He already had a mandate. And it just doesn't make any sense to me. He's been over budget on a lot of different projects like the wastewater treatment plant, and he fired the construction company for the bridge. It's just a fiasco. We need a change, I think.
14: Okay, Greg, thank you very much for the call. Yeah, you're right about the cost of this provincial election. It's probably around $85, $90 million. It's what this is going to cost you. He did not need to call it. He already had a mandate. He already had a majority government. So we'll see. But now you said it doesn't make sense. It makes sense politically because he looked at what was going on over the BC Conservative Party, the turmoil over there, and he decided to roll the dice because his opponents were divided and fighting themselves. The problem is now you had Carrie Lynn Findlay in there who quickly resigned, and he doesn't have her to kick around anymore. So now you got this new guy, Dirksen, in here. And we'll see if that is going to appeal to voters here. Did David Eby make a big mistake here? We're going to find out together. Dwight in Kelowna. Hi, Dwight. Go ahead.
1: Hey, how are you? I'm actually heading back from Vancouver. I'm stuck in the traffic on the freeway.
14: Oh, dear.
1: So transportation
14: okay.
1: is an issue. But anyways, it's time for change. We didn't need the election, but it's time for change. The record's appalling. It's failure after failure. It's all about their power, and that is it. And I think the dark horse in the election that people need to pay attention to in the issues is the whole thing with the UNDRIP and the DRIPA. That is just a sleeping giant sitting underneath everything else that's a challenge in this province.
14: Thank you, Dwight.
1: A lot of the successful things in this province right now have been driven from outside the province in energy. That's going to help us, but that's not been driven by the NDP.
14: Thank you, Dwight, for the call. Steve in Guildford. Hi, Steve. Go ahead.
2: Good morning, Mike. I've been inspired by Mr. Eby's attempt to confuse and mess up the mandated municipal election time by introducing his own little grift of trying to get reelected by getting out and voting yesterday in Surrey. And I hope that the fella suffers politically and we never see him again.
14: I'm not so sure. I think it's very close. Thank you, Steve, for the call. It's very, very close. Like, we've been breaking down some of the opinion polling here on the show this week. And when you take a look at it, the headline a lot of people see is that the Conservatives are in the lead. Okay, but you've got to drill down on where their support is concentrated. A lot of that Conservative support is in the north, the interior of BC. The NDP do better in Metro Vancouver. And Metro Vancouver is where most of the ridings are. So this has been kind of a long-running story in BC politics that the NDP have done well in recent elections, especially in the suburbs of Metro Vancouver, and that's where this election gets won or lost. So the Conservatives may be leading, but that lead may be a bit of a mirage. Dell in Surrey. Hi, Dell. Go ahead.
3: Hi. Yes, I just wanted to point out that 2 years ago, we were simultaneously having an election at the same time that the Americans were. So Donald Trump was virtually elected at the same time as Premier Eby. And John Rostad with the Conservatives was really doing well with the drill, baby, drill and resource extraction and all those types of things that David Eby actually had to play catch up trying to stay in government during the last election. So now we're not going to be on the same trajectory as the American election. We will be on a different trajectory, which I think is good because right now you have everybody, including the Green Party, making promises about industrial development, resource extraction, pipelines. We've left environmentalism in the dust. Like, we talk about DRIPA as not being important, but DRIPA was important under John Horgan because we were more on the environmental train. We were considering making climate change a priority.
14: Okay, thank you, Del, for a very thoughtful call. And I thought you raised a good point. For people who do care about climate change or environmental protection is an important priority for them, this is why I think you got to pay attention to that BC Green Party. Even if they don't win a lot of seats, even if they only win two seats again, do they peel off some NDP support in these close ridings and help the Conservatives? break through? Or do you see some Green Party supporters maybe do some strategic voting, switch over to the NDP in order to stop the Conservatives? That's a real critical part of the calculations going on here. Thanks a lot for all your calls. Didn't get through. Mike at CKNW.com is how to reach me. All right, when we come back, it's the CKNW mayoralty debates. We continue with our debates today. The candidates for the mayor of Richmond, they debate live in the CKNW studio next.
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15: Coming off a tough road win against the Argonauts at BMO Field in Toronto, the Lions are back at BC Place to take on Ottawa. Lions, Red Blacks, Able Auctions pregame show, Friday at 6:00.

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1: This is the 730 CKNW and Global News series of mayoral debates. Today, the city of Richmond. I'm Jazz Johal. Now, for the first time in a quarter century, Richmond is choosing a new mayor. Malcolm Brody has held that job since 2001. He never won less than 60% of the vote, and he is not on the ballot this time. That makes this the first open race for mayor in Richmond in 25 years. Municipal Election Day is Saturday, October 17. Richmond voters go to the polls to elect a provincial government on October 24th. Like the rest of British Columbia, that's two ballots, 8 days apart, with a lot of overlap in the issues. So part of the job this hour is sorting out which promises a mayor can actually keep and which ones belong to Victoria. Here's

0: voters who you are and why you should be mayor. Let's begin first with you, Mr. Chung. Go ahead.
1: Oh, thank you. Good morning. I'm Dickens Chung, and I'm running for mayor for one reason above all. It's for my children and the next generation. My deepest motivation is to give them a Richmond that's more beautiful, more safe, and more prosperous than the one that I found, a city that they'll be proud to call home. But right now, I've watched too many young people, young couples, and young families forced to leave the city they grew up in and love, simply because Richmond has become too expensive to live in. We're also one of the most diverse cities in the country, and that's our greatest strength. But too often, we've been left divided, and communities that are talking past each other, while some leaders exploit those divisions instead of bridging them. So here's what I'll focus on first. I'll focus on affordability. I'll build purpose-built affordable rental housing for young people and prioritize seniors housing on city-owned land and fast-track it using tools and funding that we already have, but Richmond has been too slow to use in the past. And on second, trust and unity. I'll bring people together and I'll be a mayor who does that instead of driving them apart. So I'm not a career politician. I'm a bridge builder. I'm running to be mayor of all Richmond, not just a part of it. Thank you very much.
0: Thank you, Mr. Chung. Councillor Heed, same question to you.
2: 60 years in Richmond, 47 years in public service, 32 of those years in policing, held high-profile commands in drug enforcement and gang enforcement, was a member of the Legislative Assembly, was a Solicitor General for a period of time, 2 academic degrees, subject matter expert in drug policy and law enforcement, traveled all around the world with respect to that, taught at 4 different universities and colleges, been on council for the last 4 years, and certainly exposed a lot of things that need to be concerned about. And why I'm running is because we need affordable government, we need more transparency, we need more accountability, we need to make sure that we have law and order in our city, and at the same time, there has to be smart growth.
0: Thank you very much, Mr. Heed. Mr. Howard, your 90 seconds begins now.
3: Thanks. As Richmond is a city with incredible promise, but great cities don't happen on their own. They require vision, leadership, and teamwork. And my Richmond Forward team and I are ready. 15 community leaders have stepped forward to endorse my leadership for the city. Our vision includes advancing Richmond as a waterfront city, establishing an arts and cultural district on that waterfront, a place where seniors can gather, families can stroll, and businesses can thrive. We will work to create a trade and exhibition center to further enhance our position as a gateway city and bring more jobs to Richmond. Our externally performed value for dollar review will examine all city spending and ensure we are providing the services in the most efficient way possible. Identify savings to keep our taxes low and our savings high. Our city is financially sound, and this was driven by our long-term financial management strategy, which I had a strong hand in creating, along with Mayor Malcolm Brody and Council in 2003, and has successfully guided our city's finances for the past 2 decades. This stable and long-term approach has also allowed to build incredible community facilities such as fire halls, the Stevenson Community Center, and the Minnew Center for Active Living. We will, with determination, reduce the time it takes to get permits and licenses issued and make it more attractive for businesses to open and expand. All of this is on a backdrop of our number one priority, ensuring people feel safe in our parks and open spaces. No more safe injection site studies, no more putting our community through turmoil. We have a specific series of actions, including safety audits around schools, a revamped block watch program, and more supports for our frontline responders. I'm ready. Richmond Forward is ready to lead the city. Thank you.
0: Thank you, Mr. Howard. Ms. Liu.
4: Thank you, Jazz. I'm Alexa Liu. I'm running for mayor of Richmond. And you're going to hear from my colleagues today encouraging voters to select the most qualified and most experienced person to be your next mayor of Richmond. I'm young, and I've had 12 years on council just recently. And the mayor is not a job that you can learn on the job. I'm also the most educated. I have my Chartered Professional Accountants designation, and I also wrote and passed all the Chartered Financial Analyst exams while I was training and representing Canada in snowboarding at 2 Winter Olympics. So I'm best poised to help grow the economy and keep us on track with low taxes. I'm also proposing a 24-hour provisional business license, and I'm currently raising my teenage boys right here in Richmond, and I'm committed to a great future for them and for all of our kids. I have a vision for Richmond, that it's the best place to live, to grow up, to raise a family, to work, to build a business, and to retire close to your family. And so we need to find those opportunities and solutions

0: multi-level seniors care so our seniors can continue to stay in Richmond. We need to make sure that Richmond's fun, vibrant, cosmopolitan city. Our Richmond gourmet city needs activities and attractions for visitors beyond just the great food to attract people to Richmond to come here, spend their money, and enjoy life. The foundation of all that is safety, making sure it's drug-free. We have safe neighborhoods because that's the foundation for our success. Fixing the transportation issues in Richmond will really drive that vision. We need to be able to get people in and out of Richmond and around Richmond, all of our goods and services. And I've been building relationships with the federal and provincial government over my last 12 years, and I know how we can lever the Build Canada Strong program to build Richmond strong.
1: Councillor Liu, thank you so much. Let's start with housing because it touches on almost everything else we'll talk about this hour. Richmond's homeless count has roughly doubled since 2020 from 85 to about 175. A city report found that 6 in 10 of those people have lived in Richmond for at least a decade, and the growing share of those people are women and seniors. They are neighbors. At the same time, supportive housing has divided the city. Last year, council cancelled a 90-unit permanent project at Cambie and Sexsmith after strong community opposition. More recently, council extended the lease on Astor Place, a 40-unit temporary modular building, for another 3 years. My first question to you, Alexa Liu, is you want supportive housing in Richmond to be drug-free and tied to treatment. If BC Housing offers the city a low-barrier project, do you say no? And where do people who aren't ready for treatment go?
0: We already have low-barrier places in Richmond. Those ones need to be run better. They need to be run in such a way that people with active addiction are separated from people who don't have active addictions, and so that they're separated from each other, so they're not mixing, so people who don't have addiction develop addictions. We've got to keep those people separate. What we do know is we have a growing number of seniors that are at risk of homelessness. Those are the people. They don't typically have drug addictions, but they do need wraparound services. And that's the supportive housing that we're really talking about. We know that there's not a separate stream from the provincial government for those, for seniors housing with supports. And that's where they need to open it up. Right now, the provincial government is only interested in giving housing with supports if you're going to let people do drugs in them. And that's not good enough for the people in the neighborhood or in the housing itself.
1: Councillor Heed, you say people who moved in on day one are still there and want them moved into secure care. That is a provincial responsibility. So what can a mayor actually do? And where do you stand today on the cancelled Cambie and Sexsmith's project?
2: Well, let me tell you right now, first of all, the connotation that's attached to these types of housing, supportive housing, mm-hmm. is completely negative. It just gets the community frustrated in Richmond because of the lack of explanation of what's done. First of all, we need a continuum of care for people in Richmond, whether it's people that are at the street level and to get them out of the circumstances they're in, or whether it's seniors that are suffering to find a location. So on the Cambie Sexsmith, I was very disappointed because of what happened there. Matter of fact, it got completely sidetracked on what it really was supposed to be. It was supposed to be people that have complex issues. Not everything is drug addicted people there. I have been an advocate and a strong supporter of secure care for people that have acute drug addiction and significant mental health issues. I was the one that brought that motion to council to go to the provincial government to argue for that. I wrote the op-eds with respect to that. So if we want to focus strictly on these people that are in our public spaces that need help, we need to put them in secure care so we can get them into contemporary treatment. But Jazz, we need to build out housing in all aspects so there's no group that's left out. It has to be comprehensive. It has to be people that are suffering to find homes, people that are just starting out, and people that have been here for a while, such as seniors.
1: All right. My next question is to you, Mr. Howard. Do you oppose renewing the temporary modular housing contracts? If Astor Place and Alderbridge close on your watch, where do these people living there go?
3: Yeah, thanks, Jazz. Well, I think the provincial government experiment on our streets has got to end. That has not been successful, has created too much turmoil in the community. So my answer to this is to give the operators 1 year's notice to vacate pursuant to their contracts, give them ample time to find adequate housing for these people. What they're in now is not working. The promised supports have not materialized, and it's crazy, creating nothing but havoc in our city.
1: But in your mind, it should be closed.
3: Absolutely.
1: Okay. My next question to you, Mr. Chang. You say calling supportive housing a drug den is inaccurate. What do you tell neighbors of the temporary sites who report break-ins and open drug use, and what would you change about how these buildings are run?
4: Well, that's a good question. Thank you, Jazz. Yes, indeed, these problems are very rampant in the community. There's reported theft and auto crime and other instances like that. So we do need to care for these people who are in the neighborhoods. But like I said, calling them drug dens only makes the issue more conflated, and it doesn't solve anything. So to what Ms. Liu said, we need to separate the two groups of people that are in those supportive housing units. The people who are suffering from mental health issues and drug addictions, they should be separate if possible. We need to work with the province to see whether we can do something like that. And then the people who are significantly at risk of homelessness, like seniors and people who are just like going through a rough patch, we need to help them and provide them with the wraparound services. So this calling them drug dens is definitely not a solution for that.
1: Thank you very much, Mr. Chang. This concludes our opening segment. When we come back, Metro Vancouver and the money behind your utility bill, property rights after the Cowichan ruling, and how City Hall spends your money. You're listening to the 730 CKNW and Global News mayoral debate from Richmond. Stay with us.
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7: Welcome back to the 730 CKNW and Global News mayoral debate from Richmond. I'm Jazz Joe Hall with Alexa Liu, Rob Howard, Cash Heed, and Dickens Chung. We're on to our second topic, regional governance. Metro Vancouver delivers your water, sewage treatment, and garbage disposal, and the bills land on your property tax and utility statements. Its credibility certainly took a serious hit over the North Shore Wastewater Treatment Plant, which grew from about $700 million to $3.86 billion and is now running a decade late. This summer, the board voted to shrink from 45 directors to 34, pending provincial approval, and has ended international travel and double meeting fees for directors. Councillor Heed is among several mayoral candidates across the region who have signed a charter calling for an end to extra board pay, a smaller board, an independent review of the plant, and stronger audits. My first question is to Cash Heed regarding metro reform. Ending board stipends and travel saves a little money next to a $3 billion cost overrun. Councillor Heed, which reform would actually have stopped the North Shore plant from going off the rails? Number one, that's my first question to you.
8: Well, certainly had we had respectful and proper governance in place that took responsibility for what goes on with our taxpayer dollars, I think that would have been an initial step to make sure that we didn't have the debacle such as the North Shore Wastewater Treatment Program. We have a board there that governs itself based on stipends, in my humble opinion, and I think given the fact that we've had little progress and all we've had is negative outcomes of Metro Vancouver, and I use the metaphor, it has to be implemented, imploded and rebuilt so it is truly accountable to the people of the Lower Mainland, people of the regional area, back to what the GVR was originally supposed to be.
7: Councillor Liu, to you, underweighted voting. Vancouver and Surrey carried the most weights at Metro Vancouver and at the Transit Mayor's Council. How does the Mayor of Richmond win the fight that matters to this city when the bigger cities have more votes?
9: You have to build consensus around the table. I agree, though, that the whole board structure needs to change. It needs to be a governance board, not a representative board, and have just a couple mayors sit on it with some industry experts. And it should be about nine people on that board making those bigger decisions, getting them through. Anybody can delegate at Metro Vancouver on any day of the week, but keep it tight, make better decisions. I think wastewater should be decentralized. So if you are discharging into that wastewater treatment plant, then you vote on it and you pay for it. I think a number of the other items like parks and housing don't necessarily belong in Metro Vancouver and they need to be pulled out. So there's a whole bunch of changes that could be made and there's ways to make it more accountable, but it's convincing that whole board to say, yes, we're going to be accountable to the growth that we agreed on for the Metro 2050 growth plan. So if we are above it, we should be charged. And if we're below it, we should be charged. And just it's simple math, simple managerial accounting, but they have to vote into that or the province needs to put that lever in to create that accountability space.
7: Mr. Howard, the Premier says private property is not part of the Cowichan negotiations, full stop. Do you accept that, yes or no, and what would you do for owners in the title area who say they can't sell or borrow against their land?
10: Thanks, Jess. Well, what I've called on is for the provincial government to fully backstop anybody that wants out of this mess. You know, the owners in that catchment area affected by the Cowichan decision didn't ask for this. They just woke up one morning and learned that their property title was perhaps shared by the Cowichan. So the provincial government has to act with post-haste. The federal government has a role to play here too, and they need to consider such things as a review of the Constitution as it specifically applies to property rights. So it's a huge issue. It's causing lots of trouble for people that live in the catchment area and lots of concern for people that are living outside that area.
7: My question to you, Mr. Chung, the provincial Conservatives want DRIPR repealed and it's on the ballot October 24th in many cases. Some would argue that it is on the ballot. Should it be repealed, amended, or left alone? And more importantly, should Richmond's mayor take a side at all on this issue?
11: Well, it's a provincial issue, so I don't think the mayor should take a side either way. But then for DRIPR, I think BC is the only jurisdiction that has taken the UNDRIP and turned it into law. So it's somewhat experimental in my view. So I definitely think that it should be better consulted, especially with all stakeholders before it just rammed through the legislature and passed into law. It's unfair for a lot of people, and it's caused a lot of issues, as we can see.
7: Mr. Heed, same question to you. Do you think Richmond's mayor should take a side on this at all?
8: Absolutely. He or she are the leader of the community. They need to represent the community properly.
7: So should it be repealed in your mind then?
8: Yes,
7: is that what you would advocate for?
8: Absolutely, it should be repealed. Matter of fact, just to speak on this subject matter issue, mm-hmm. in 2014, when that was actually launched, the city should have taken it upon themselves to notify the landowners that are affected by the large catchment area that the Cowichan wanted to let them know that their property rights are being challenged. Instead, they did not notify them. Dickens, you were in the Sheridan. And you heard Alexa Liu, when someone asked her the question, turn around and say, she turned around and said, we didn't want to alarm you. Well, look what happened. Look what happened with this ridiculous decision that came out of the Justice Young. And also look at the fact that in New Brunswick, they've already decided on this and it went to the Supreme Court. The Supreme Court said, look, we don't want to look at this. If you own your property, you own your property. There cannot be co-ownership of it.
7: Ms. Liu, I want you to respond to that. First of all, should Richmond's mayor take a side at all? And I would like you to respond to Mr. Heat's comments as well in regards to you being on council at that time, whether or not the Richmond resident should have been informed.
9: Absolutely. The mayor should take an opinion on DRIPA. The way DRIPA is being rolled out right now is if you have a project that is in the Cowichan space or in if it goes through the province, so if you're on ALR land, you have to go through the Indigenous groups. You have to get consent. So now if you want to do a project on ALR land, you have to go through not just the ALC, you have to get consent letters from all the five Cowichan bands, Tawasin First Nations, and Musqueam, if you want to get anything done. You can somehow prove that you've had, you know, done enough consent by trying to get them to respond. But just imagine, even if you tried to ask your own kids to give you those consent letters, it would take might take you weeks to get to herd your cats and get that in. So you're slowing down every single project. The reality is if you want to get the economy moving, you have to take down as many barriers as you can, and adding more at this time isn't...
7: So you would repeal DRIPA?
9: I think repealing DRIPA. Furthermore, on the Cowichan case, yes, I was on council. Of course I was on council. The city of Richmond said at court, everyone should in this whole zone should be notified. We were told point blank, no, you're not to, this is not your role, you're not to tell people. So to suggest that we should have gone in contempt of court and gone running around knocking on doors and then
7: so
9: we,
7: you're, but
9: then,
7: you're saying you were, hindered,
9: we
7: by, you were
9: then,
7: hindered by the courts in regards to telling residents in East Van, in East Richmond
9: the city of Richmond put in and said everybody in this zone should be notified because they all have standing, they all have a right to be here. And the courts told us, no, this only has to do with public land. It does not affect private property. And so if you go out and tell and start knocking on doors, you will be not only in contempt of court, but you will be the fearmonger. And even when we had the meeting at the Sheraton, we were called fearmongers for telling the public
7: happening. I want to give Mr. Howard a moment to comment on that. Go ahead.
10: Yeah, thanks, Jeff.
7: First of all, should it be repealed? And I want you to comment on the broad issue of whether council failed residents.
10: It's been a disaster. It has to be repealed. We would make this a top priority. With me as mayor, I will spend time in Victoria working with the government of the day and make sure they understand the damage that is happening. I want to come back just quickly to Metro Vancouver because I don't think that the answers that I'm hearing are complete at all. If we're talking about oversight, we're talking about government, it misses the key point of decisions. If you don't get good information, you don't have good decisions. So as somehow we need to reduce the size of the board, we need to give it some oversight, but we also need to ensure that there is good decisions being inputted at the committee level, and this would be done by professional engineers and road builders associations and different professional groups that build large projects for a living, because the North Shore Wastewater Treatment Plant is not the first boondoggle that's happened at Metro Vancouver. There's been many of them.
7: Okay.
10: And so if we don't get good decisions, we're not going anywhere.
7: All right. I want to move to the next issue here, and it's been attracting a lot of attention, which, of course, is the issue of gift cards. The city bought about $446,000 in gift cards between 2022 and 2024, and roughly $295,000 worth can't be accounted for. The RCMP is investigating. Councillor Heed, beyond the one employee that was let go, who should be held accountable here in your mind?
8: Well, we're not sure yet because have not seen the RCMP's case. But let me tell you, Jazz, what we found out, given that I brought forward another motion to a further audit going back to 2015, the City of Richmond has purchased over $1 million on gift cards since 2015. The accountability of that is yet to be seen. So I'm not sure how many people are involved in this, but I can tell you the RCMP are looking at it, and we should further look at all, and we have changed some of the rules with respect to what's going on. I absolutely disagree with the gift card process that we had here. Matter of fact, Councillor Liu was on your show talking about how good the gift card program was shortly after I brought forward the motion for the further audit on that.
7: Councillor Liu, you want to respond to Kashid's comments? I also want to add in the broader issue of the Oval executive pay. There's a significant amount of pay. In fact, administrative officer collected close to $1 million over about 2 years as CEO of the Olympic Oval, which was signed off by the Oval's own board. I understand you were the council liaison to the Oval office as well. I'll let you answer both of them in regards to the gift cards and the Olympic Oval as well.
9: Well, once again, we were a victim of crime with the gift card, so it was unfortunate. We've caught it. We've stopped it. There will be no more gift cards at the City of Richmond. The board of the Olympic Oval hired the CAO of the Olympic Oval, and, you know, it's just another example of how some people don't understand how the liaison position works because they don't even show up to their own liaison committee meetings.
8: What do you mean by that?
9: I mean, you didn't show up to the Minoru Seniors Liaison Committee this week, and you didn't show up to Vancouver Coastal Health recently. You don't show up to your meetings, so you don't know.
8: You have the same access to the same data as any member of council.
9: I'm not privy to any different information than you are. That's not how the liaison position works. Like I said, you don't sit in. You don't even show up to your meetings.
7: I'm going to wrap it up there. Coming up next, we're going to look at the issue of public safety and drug policy. You're listening to the CKNW and Global News mayoral debate. More after the break.

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8: Welcome back to the program. Welcome to the 730 CKNW and Global News mayoral debate. Before we get to our next topic, I do want to give fair time to Mr. Howard on the previous conversation around governance and property rights. Go ahead, Mr. Howard. I know you want to comment on the gift cards and the overall Oval executive conversation.
9: Yeah, thanks. These are important issues. And I think the first thing for both gift cards and Oval, important to understand that both Alexa Liu and Kashid were on the oversight committee for these activities, which is the Finance Committee. Cash, I don't understand. You voted no to proceed against the lady that was allegedly involved with the gift card scandal. Why would you vote no for that? It just doesn't make sense.
10: Because there is a criminal investigation going on, and we cannot interfere. With my background, you cannot interfere.
9: We both know that's nonsense. Cash.
10: Nonsense. A criminal investigation is nonsense. There is a criminal investigation that is still active right now. I don't believe she's the only person involved in it, and there shouldn't.
9: You could have proceeded, and you voted no.
10: No, you don't know what you're talking about, Rob.
9: I know exactly what I'm talking about.
10: There's a criminal investigation. You cannot interfere.
9: Let me move on to the Oval.
10: Let me ask you a question. You cannot interfere with a criminal investigation while it's taking place.
8: Go ahead, Mr. Howard.
9: Nonsense. When it comes to the Oval, you blew up the board. You got rid of decades, if not centuries, of combined experience on that board and inserted your own people, and three of them have left. You go in and you blow stuff up and you do not have a plan to pick up the pieces and get it going again. A wrecking ball is not good enough, Cash. You have to have a precise plan to change things and to put them back together when you make changes.
8: Mr. Howard, let me just follow up on that. But do you think there was a need to be involved when an administrative officer, chief administrative officer, is collecting close to $1 million over 2 years as CEO of the Olympic office, Olympic Oval, sorry? Like, something had to be done.
11: Rob was the one that brought George Duncan back from London, Ontario for a 90K bump in the first place in 2000, between 2003-2005.
8: Mr. Chan, you have not spoken on this issue. Yes. I want to give you fair time. Do you go ahead?
12: Well, I think the gift card issue is very shameful for the city of Richmond. It's going to be a dark spot in our history forever. But I think, you know, we have to move forward. We have to have better governance and audits and transparency and accountability so that we can restore trust with the people of Richmond who work very hard in an affordability crisis to pay taxes to our city. And if we mishandle the funds in this manner, I don't think we can give them an answer for that. So I think that going forward, we need to have much greater transparency and accountability. And we need to do more frequent audits. Because I've also spoken with someone who worked in the finance department before. I won't name the person, but this person did say the books at the city of Richmond are quite chaotic. That's all he told me. Okay. So,
8: thank you so much. Let's move on to the bigger issue of also public safety and drug policy. Question to you, Mr. Heed. You moved the 2024 motion to study a site. As mayor, would you bring it back knowing how deeply it divided this city?
13: No. Let me just explain why. Mm-hmm. That has been, there's so much disinformation and propaganda being spread with respect to that motion to do a study on whether we needed it, wanted it, whether the community wanted it, because we're dealing with a crisis. We're still dealing with a crisis of these people, the unsheltered population in public spaces. We need to get them removed from it. So when I made the decision, no, and the province said, no, we're not going to do it, fine. Then I immediately brought a motion forward that we approach the province for secure care for these people that are in the public spaces so it doesn't happen. But because there was so much disinformation and there continues to be so much disinformation mm-hmm. with respect to that motion, and people should read that motion and understand that motion, because people are spreading the propaganda for their own political gain.
8: Question to you, Ms. Liu. Would you support a supervised consumption site in Richmond today? If not, how do you keep people who use drugs alone from dying?
11: There are already some supervised consumption sites. One's in the Ann Vogel Clinic that deals with people directly. You don't see an issue around it because it has like specific people that go and receive treatment there. There's also some inside the Alderbridge Care. So we're, do we shut those ones down? They need to be run differently. They need to be run so that external people aren't coming and accessing the people inside of there. We need to enforce the law. We need to increase public order so that everybody's behaving, go after crime and prevent that. We need people who are addicted to get the treatment they deserve, because right now what's happening is every time one of these consumption sites gets opened, it creates havoc for everyone. We saw what just happened in Victoria, where a Save-On employee was attacked. It's right next to a consumption site. We can't be opening those up in our neighborhoods. It's not acceptable.
8: Mr. Howard, same question to you.
9: Yeah, thanks, Chaz. Cash, you know, I'm just amazed at how you consistently try to rewrite history. I've read the motion. You brought it forward because you intended to proceed with it. When the community asked you to take a breather and slow down, you gave them the stiff arm and ignored them. And I propose that you can only do that when you're so out of touch with the community
13: and you're out of touch with the community
9: because you're never
13: in
9: the community, Cash.
13: Ago.
9: People don't know who you are. I don't think you get to hide behind the bushes and become mayor.
13: Really? Well, let me just explain
9: something.
13: I said
9: they don't know you.
13: On that motion was originally passed 7-1. And then it was 8-1. And then when it went public, it was 7-2.
11: It was public the whole time. There was
13: no
11: hiding.
13: So the point I want to make here is, look, there are people that are in our public spaces that are dying, they don't have the ability to think for themselves. That's why we need to get them out of those public spaces, get them into healthcare, get them into treatment so they don't die, so we can get them out of the public site, so we can get them some type of humane treatment to get them out of the crisis that they're facing. You really need to understand this very well to find out what we need to do. Well, that was to take them and put them into some type of contemporary treatment so they weren't causing havoc in our public spaces.
9: You keep lecturing people about they have
10: well,
9: to understand.
10: Well, I think you that should be lectured on it.
9: This was not in your purview to do, and you ignored the community.
8: Let's let Mr. Chung speak on this issue. Go ahead, Duke.
12: Well, you know, 20, 30 years ago, there weren't all these issues with the drugs. We entered an opioid crisis in 2016, I believe, right? So we have to deal with it. But I think encouraging or abetting or facilitating drug use is not the answer to that. We do need to work with the province more closely to come up with more solutions to, of course, get them off the streets. It's a good heart to, you know, get them off the streets and into medically, you know, facilitated facilities.
8: Do you believe Richmond has to do its fair share as well? I mean, some would argue this has been unnecessarily politicized when you're talking about drug addiction and health. And it can't just be Vancouver and Surrey. Do you think Richmond, like other suburbs, have a duty as well to provide some of these sites for its citizens?
12: Well, the drug problem has never really been a problem in Richmond. It's just been kind of slowly on the rise. So, of course,
8: it hasn't been public, one could argue, but I'm not going to say that Richmond's the only community that doesn't have drug issues.
12: Of course, there are some, but then I guess not enough to justify a supervised consumption site. There can be other solutions, perhaps working with, you know, Vancouver Coastal Health, RCMP, more patrols to see whether there are people on the streets and just giving them the help right there on the spot. Mm-hmm. I think that would be better than to set up a site to
8: fit the community norms in your mind.
12: It doesn't, and you know the people don't want it. It's very clear.
11: Well, would you go ahead, Alexa? 9 months before Cash's motion, we'd heard directly from the public health officer. She came in front of the community safety committee and she said, "No, we do not need a consumption site in Richmond." She came forward and told us that point blank. We have around 26 people a year that die in Richmond of opioid overdoses, which is terrible, but half of whom are in either businesses or houses. So they're not going to leave, go to the hospital, pay for parking, and go and check in and go and use there.
8: Cash, I'm going to give you 30 seconds.
13: The fact is we have a crisis on our streets. We have a crisis in our public spaces. And they get it out of sight, out of mind. Yes, it works to a certain extent, but you got to get these people out of their crisis. I have a heart. I'm not heartless. I want these people to survive. I want to get them out of the circumstance, but I want to take care of the community in Richmond so they don't have to face this crisis each and every day.
8: That concludes our segment on public safety. Up next, childcare, seniors, and community spaces, followed by closing statements. 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
8: All right, welcome back to the final segment of the 730 CKNW and Global News mayoral debate. I'm Jazz Johal, and with Richmond mayoral candidates Dickens Chung, Kashid, Rob Howard, and Alexis Liu. Now, before we move on to our final segment, looking at seniors care, food security, and community spaces, and childcare, I know Mr. Howard wanted to raise the issue of a comment Mr. Heed made in regards to him living in Ladner. Go ahead, Mr. Howard, I'll let you make a comment.
9: Try to keep it tight. Well, I thought it was important because Cash made a quip about me not living in Richmond, which is nonsense. I live in Richmond, and I expect to live in Richmond forever now. It is true that when my wife got terminally ill, we moved to Latner to be next to the kids. My business was in Richmond. I was in Richmond every day working, building a seniors home, in fact, in East Richmond. I volunteered with the Christmas Fund and with the Britannia Board. My heart's here. My friend's here. My family's here. I've been here forever.
8: Did you want to respond to that?
13: Yeah. When did you move back to Richmond, and when did you decide to run for mayor?
9: I moved back to Richmond early this year.
13: When did you decide to run for mayor?
9: About a year ago.
13: Before you moved back.
9: Got nothing to do with anything, Cash. You're just spewing stuff.
8: All right, I'll leave it at that. Let's move on to the next topic here. My question to you, Alexa Liu. I want to focus a little bit on childcare. Childcare waitlists in Richmond run for months, sometimes years, and the city's main tool is asking developers to build space. Is that enough? And what would you do in your first year if you were mayor in regards to dealing with the issue of childcare for residents?
11: Well, we have actually had our developers build hundreds of spaces. We've opened almost, I think, 10 city-owned daycare facilities. One is a childcare hub. We have a whole department that helps people if they're opening a daycare facility. So I've been working with someone this summer. They're bringing on 300 spaces online. And there's a bit of a glut right now of 3 to 5 year old spaces in Richmond. So we've been working hard. We've been opening up a ton of spaces, and we're really close to reaching our 2030 goal of having those spaces that we want. We've also been partnering with the school board to open up before and after school care for our kids, and co-locating some of the daycares into the schools.
8: Okay. My next question is to you, Mr. Chung. The province says Richmond has 60 shelter spaces, and outreach workers say that isn't nearly enough in winter. Should the city put in its own money or land, or insist Victoria pays?
12: Well, I think that's a good question. I think, from a humanitarian standpoint, I don't think money should be an issue that we look at when there are people who are freezing to death outside or going hungry. So I think, if the province is not budging, of course we try to push as hard as we can. But at the end of the day, it's not like Richmond doesn't have any money. So we can definitely allocate some funding towards that. And also we can work with the faith communities across Richmond. We have so many different faith communities, mm-hmm. and we can reach out to each of them to see whether we can make use of their land, because there's a lot of land there and it's being underutilized. So there's many ways we can go about this.
8: Same question to you, Mr. Howard.
9: Thanks, Jess. Yeah, I think the market seems to have responded quite well to certain types of daycare. So I think we've got to look at the different segments from after school to preschool and age groups. I think the city has a role to play when it encourages developers to create daycare spaces within their buildings. But I do think we have to be mindful that the market is moving. And I think we really got to focus on affordable daycare spaces.
8: Thank you. A question to you, Kashid. Your campaign says no decision gets made unless it's helping seniors, students, or working families. Name one decision on seniors' care or housing you would make in year one, and how would you pay for it?
13: First of all, we have to look at the P3s, the private-public partnerships to build out seniors' homes. We need more. We need, again, the ones that are just leaving their primary residence and going into a seniors' facility, a smaller facility that they can actually live a fruitful life in, and then we've got to progress further. That would be a priority because we have, for example, 1 in 8 seniors is in their place right now with no food. They don't have anything to eat. We need to make this a priority. We need to utilize Richmond properties that we have. And if we're looking at Cambie and Sexsmith, we've got to turn that into a seniors type of housing. We've got to look at converting some of the other housing that we have. For example, when we brought 5 and Stevenson from the Townline project, mm-hmm. we need to start to look at that as senior facilities. We also need to work with some of the faith-based communities so they can build out their senior centers and senior housing within their properties.
8: I want just a quick answer from you, 30 seconds at most. Name one thing City Hall pays for today that is really the province's job and one thing the city should take on, even though it isn't strictly municipal. Let me start with you, Mr. Howard.
9: Sure. Thanks, Jazz. Well, I think the biggest and most visible thing is first responders. The provincial government experiment on our streets has caused all sorts of havoc in our community. I think that the government needs to get their act together because what it causes us, excuse me, is to hire more police officers, more healthcare professionals, more fire department staff to deal with the gone wrong experiment by the provincial government.
8: Alexa Calusa, same question to you.
11: We spent $3.6 million this year on homelessness. Should we be doing that? We have to look after our vulnerable people. Is there a better way to do it? Yes, I think so. The city pays for the DARE program in the schools to help kids make good decisions and keep them away from drugs. We absolutely, someone needs to pay for that. I'm happy to be paying for that to keep our kids off drugs, help them make good decisions. And as a matter of fact, I'd like to work with the school board to create a program for the senior high kids. And if we pay for that, I'm okay with that. If we can keep some kids off drugs and keep them healthy, I'm all for that.
8: Kashid.
13: Infrastructure. Look at the chaos we have with this tunnel bridge dispute. Jazz, you know darn well had they followed what the provincial government at the time wanted, we'd be using that bridge right now. We have a real problem with infrastructure in Richmond. I don't know if that tunnel will be built in my lifetime. So we've got to look at that. We've got to look to make sure our hospital is on target to be built at a certain time. We've got to look at different infrastructure projects, such as the Great Canadian Line that we have with the federal government and the province. The province needs to be involved in those areas, such as schools, such as hospitals, such as community centers, those infrastructure projects that are affecting each and every person in Richmond.
8: Mr. Chun.
12: Yeah, the homelessness issue, I think we were paying more for that than we should because the province is failing its obligations. So definitely we should look into that. And I'm a little bit curious about the DARE BC thing. I'm a director on DARE BC, so I get a look at the books. I don't think the city is paying anything to DARE BC, so there might be a disconnect there.
8: All right, thank you so much. We've reached closing statements. 1 minute each. After 25 years under the same mayor, why should Richmond voters choose you to lead this city on October 17th? Mr. Howard, I start with you.
9: Thanks, Jazz. This is a pivotal election in Richmond's history. I've led in the boardroom, I've led my own company, I've led at the council table and in the legislature in Victoria. I've put together a team of accomplished Richmond Forward candidates, each with deep connections to our city. And we have created an ambitious agenda based on safety, accountability, and prosperity. You will hear others claim they are ready to lead. How will you decide? In my case, it's just not just me making that claim alone. I have received endorsements from 15 community leaders who have stepped forward and said Rob Howard is the best choice to be the next mayor for Richmond. You can see their quotes and reasons online. These people include Mayor Malcolm Brody, former Mayor Greg Halsey-Brand, former Councillor and MLA Harold Steves, former Councillors Linda Barnes and Evelina Halsey-Brand, Tung Chan, Michael Chu, Wayne DeZita, Lauren Sly, Gary Ng, Cindy Chan, and I'm also supported by MLA Teresa Watt and others. These are all respected community leaders that have worked with me, that know me, and they believe I'm the best choice to lead this city.
8: Thank you, Mr. Howard. We're up against the clock. Alexa Liu.
11: Thank you. I'm Alexa Liu. I'm running for mayor of Richmond. As a chartered professional accountant, I'm qualified to bring Richmond into the prosperous future that we need and for our generational change that people are ready for. As a two-time Olympian, I've got unparalleled work ethic, and as a mom, I'm going to ensure that our kids are safe and healthy. As a three-term counselor and current counselor, so I have current experience. Some people are talking about their experience from a generation ago, before the iPad was even invented. My experience and my relationships that I've built across jurisdictions and orders of government put me in the best position to lead, to take money from Build Canada Strong to build Richmond strong. I'm committed to making Richmond safe and prosperous so all of our kids can thrive and stay in Richmond and build their families and businesses right here.
8: Thank you, Ms. Liu. Mr. Heed.
13: Hope, purpose, qualified, ready to make Richmond a safe and thriving community for everyone. I bring people together. I don't divide them apart. We need to bring Richmond together and make it one of the quality communities in all of British Columbia.
8: Thank you very much, Mr. Heed. Mr. Chung.
12: Thank you to everyone tuning in this morning, to our esteemed host, Jazz Johal, my fellow mayoral candidates who took their time to come out. Deciding who leads our city is one of the most important choices we will make for a long time, and I don't take your attention lightly. So here's where I stand. I'm going to make Richmond affordable again. I'm going to build housing for young families and seniors, keep our neighborhood safe, and run City Hall honestly with integrity office and open books. But I won't overpromise. I'll tell you the truth about what a mayor can do, and I'll fight for the rest with the senior levels of government. But let me end what matters most to me, and Richmond has been divided for far too long, and too many people have stopped believing that City Hall works for them. So I'm running to change that, to turn our diversity into unity, to bring people together rather than divide them, and to build a city where everyone, no matter what their background, what their faith, or their income, they will truly belong. So I'm doing this for my children and yours, so that they inherit a Richmond that's more beautiful, more safe, and more prosperous than the one that we were given. A city they will be proud to call home, known around the world as an international gateway, a cultural capital, and an innovative city, ready for whatever the future brings. So that's the Richmond that we can all build together, and no one will be left behind as we build it. Your city, it's your voice, and it's your choice, and I would be very honored to earn your vote. Thank you very much. I'm Dickens Chung. We are Richmond.
8: Dickens Chung, Cash Heed, Rob Howard, and Alexa Liu, thank you all for taking part and for the work it takes to put your name on a ballot. General voting day is Saturday, October 17th. Advanced voting continues through Saturday, October 10th. Voting locations and hours are on the City of Richmond's website. And remember, the provincial vote follows a week later on Saturday, October 24th. So make sure you have a plan for both. You've been listening to the 730 CKNW Global News mayoral debate from Richmond. I'm Jazz Johal. If you missed any part of this hour, the full debate replays tonight at 6 o'clock right here on 730 CKNW, and join us Friday morning at 10 for the next debate in our series when the candidates for mayor of Surrey make their case. I'm Jazz Johal. You have yourself a great day.

0: So everybody dropped out and they say he's the progressive?
1: Who?
0: Pete Fry.
1: I thought he was green.
0: Well, he is or was.
1: Sounds a bit suspicious.
0: Yeah, he supports those drug sites, even near schools.
1: That's just crazy.
0: And when ABC proposed a 0% property tax increase, Pete Fry voted no, but voted yes for a $45 overnight parking tax.
1: How do we stop him?
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11: Global News at 11. Good morning. I'm John Strait. On the campaign trail today, NDP leader David Eby pledging to freeze ICBC rates for 3 years if re-elected.
12: At a time when costs are going up in so many different areas, to know that whether you're a young person or a business owner or anybody else dependent on a vehicle, that your costs are going to stay the same on car insurance is meaningful, because insurance can be expensive. And we see it in other places.
11: Evie speaking in Richmond this morning. Meantime, the municipal mayor's debates are happening this week right here on 730 CKNW. Today, the focus was on Richmond and one of the topics, low barrier housing. Here's Alexa Liu.
13: We have low barrier places in Richmond. Those ones need to be run better. They need to be run in such a way that people with active addiction are separated from people who don't have active addictions, and so that they're separated from each other, so they're not mixing, so people who don't have addiction develop addictions.
11: Here's Cash Heed.
14: We need to build out housing in all aspects so there's no group that's left out. It has to be comprehensive. It has to be people that are suffering to find homes, people that are just starting out, and people that have been here for a while, such as seniors.
11: Rob Howard and Dickens Chung.
15: What they're in now is not working. The promised supports have not materialized, and it's crazy, creating nothing but havoc in our city.
16: We need to separate the two groups of people that are in those supportive housing units. The people who are suffering from mental health issues and drug addictions, they should be separate if possible. We need to work with the province to see whether we can do something like that. And then the people who are significantly at risk of homelessness, like seniors and people who are just like going through a rough patch, we need to help them and provide them with the wraparound services.
11: Tomorrow's final CKNW mayoral municipal debate will feature Surrey's candidates. Charges have been laid in a Burnaby collision nearly 2 years ago that left two people dead. RCMP say the crash happened on December 21st, 2024 at Boundary Road and Forest Street. It was

0: assertion that he sexually assaulted her. Arden Beddoes says the former creative writing student, referred to only as AB, amended her defense to say she, quote, reported sexual assaults and not that she had been sexually assaulted. Beddoes says his client is not admitting the assault claims are false. Galloway's career was cut short by the claims of sexual assault and his subsequent suspension at the university, and he now sells yachts for a living. A surge in the number of fires caused by old lithium batteries is causing concern. Global's Kylie Stanton with more on how you can reduce the risk.
1: The batteries can become unstable products of combustion, causing fires without warning. Since 2019, the Vancouver Fire Department says it's seen a substantial rise in the number of fires caused by lithium-ion batteries. People can reduce the risk by using the right kind of charger for each device, looking for warning signs like heat or a smell, and always having devices charging in plain sight. Deputy Chief Justin Mulcahy explains what to do if a battery does catch fire.
2: If you encounter a battery that goes into thermal runaway, the best thing you can do is put it in a non-combustible surface, take it outside, and make sure that if it does continue to burn, it's not going to be the source of a structure fire.
1: Proper disposal of batteries is also very important. The City of Vancouver has designated battery recycling locations for household lithium-ion batteries, with mini pop-up recycling events accepting e-bike and scooter batteries. Kylie Stanton, Global News.
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3: In Richmond, ongoing roadwork is on Steveston Highway between Shell Road and Number 5 Road, affecting traffic both ways. And in Delta, ongoing utility work has the Ladner Trunk exit from southbound Highway 99 closed. In New Westminster, Front Street is closed. 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In the CKNW Traffic Center, I'm Dawn Powers.
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0: Now the Global Sky Tracker weather mix of sun and cloud today with a high of 21. Rain beginning overnight. Windy 2, low of 13. Tomorrow rain should end near noon, then a mix of sun and cloud. Windy as well. Temperature steady near 15, low of 10. Saturday, mix of sun and cloud. 60% chance of showers, high of 15, low of 7. And Sunday and Monday should be sunny with highs of 16, lows of 6. Outside, CKNW in downtown Vancouver, 12 degrees with a mix of sun and cloud.
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0: Now the business news. Dow down 86, TSX up 155. Canadian dollar is trading higher, 70.16 cents U.S. Global News time 11:06. I'm John Strait.
8: It's what's happening right now. 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
9: Time for Baldry's Beat. Keith Baldry, Legislative Bureau Chief for Global News. Morning, Keith.
10: Good morning.
9: Okay, breaking news at this hour. Just heard it on the news there. BC Premier David Eby, the NDP leader, promising to freeze car insurance rates for 3 years if he's reelected. Let's listen to him here.
11: At a time when costs are going up in so many different areas, to know that whether you're a young person or a business owner, or anybody else dependent on a vehicle, that your costs are going to stay the same on car insurance is meaningful, because insurance can be expensive. And we see it in other places.
9: Your thoughts?
10: Well, no surprise. I mean, ICBC has been a political football for all parties since its inception.
9: So,
10: I think they're taking advantage. NDP's pouncing on Dirksen's letter, which is getting a lot of airplay to the trial lawyers, saying he's going to, everything's on the table for changes at ICBC, getting rid of no-fault insurance, allowing more private sector competition. So no surprise the NDP's jumping on this one. Dirksen hasn't really explained it totally, but look, for, as you and I predicted, I think 2 days ago, this issue was not going to go away.
9: The auto insurance one. I wonder if David Eby, if he had been planning all along to promise auto insurance rate freeze, or did after Dirksen, this letter comes out that I'm going to get rid of no fault. Mm-hmm. And he thought, oh man, this is a juicy. I'm going to jump on this one now.
10: A smart political party pivots very quickly in a campaign, taking advantage of your opponent's moves.
9: Right.
10: I'm surprised the conservatives didn't jump on EB for his Jimmy Pattison comments. Like, not a word.
9: Well, they said, no, they criticized it a bit.
10: A little bit. Not, but not.

0: I mean,
1: maybe more forcefully.
0: Yeah. So
1: I think is EB out campaigning these guys? Like, I just
0: well,
1: look
0: it wasn't at the beginning. I think the last few days has been more effective for the Democrats. Waving that letter around in front of reporters yesterday as a prop. Dirksen on the defense of explaining.
1: He actually apologized yesterday for originally saying that he didn't make any promises at all in this letter. Even though it's in the letter, he said, I'm going to...
0: Von Palmer.
1: I'm going to get rid of... I'm going to replace no fault. Of course he makes promises.
0: He made four distinct promises in the letter. So what I'm saying is, if you're explaining, you're not winning.
1: Yeah.
0: So he's got to get back to... Now, it's interesting, you know, he's talked about ICBC yesterday and sort of even says he agrees with EB.
1: Let's listen to him on that point. So this is Dirksen yesterday on the issue of no-fault auto insurance and insurance premiums here in BC. Let's listen.
2: I agree with David Eby on one point, and that is that British Columbians need to have affordable insurance. But the reality is that where we fundamentally disagree is that those individuals that have catastrophic injury, that their lives are changed forever, must receive proper compensation. And that is absolutely not happening in this province.
1: Right, and this is where he says he wants to bring in a hybrid system where you'd be allowed to sue again if you pay for extra coverage.
0: So a legislative committee was looking at this, trying to fix what appears to be a gap in the system. And then the election, so the committee no longer exists.
1: There's a lot of work didn't get done because of this election.
0: Exactly. So that committee will be reformed, I think, no matter who wins. And that gap, presumably, will be looked at and potentially fixed. But if the NDP wins, no-fault insurance is here to stay because it's had a dramatic impact on ICBC's finances. I mean, the amount of money on legal bills has just evaporated. And it's allowed this now for EB to be in a position to promise a rate freeze.
1: Yeah. Speaking of that, like, we're not even halfway at this campaign yet. And you think about the EB promises here now. So you think about, I'm going to lower your grocery bills. I'm going to force Jimmy Pattison to lower your grocery bills. I'm going to force Big Oil to lower your gas bill. I'm going to force the developers to sell you cheap condos. I'm going to freeze your auto premiums for 3 years. Yesterday, he says he's going to give small businesses, he'll loan them $1 million at 0% interest rate if you're a small business. $1 million loan, 0% interest rate.
0: All this presumably will have an impact on the bottom line.
1: You think?
0: Mostly negative.
1: Yeah.
0: But again, neither side.
1: If he does it, you know, how much of this stuff is reality and how much of it is hot air?
0: He promised the $1,000 grocery premium and canceled it.
1: Right.
0: Because the books weren't in good shape.
1: Because of Trump. He blamed it on Trump for canceling it. Now he says he's giving us all this stuff because of Trump.
0: The books are not in good shape, no matter who gets in. I'm not sure how either party pays for some of these promises. Dirksen's out there promising, you know, I'll roll back the PST in certain areas. So that's a hit on government revenue.
1: Do you think, like, you and I were just discussing off air, it's election time, right? I mean, of course they throw promises. They'll promise you the moon, the stars, the sun, all the dark energy in the universe, like whatever it takes to get elected, right? And then are people just immune to politicians that make promises and then don't keep them? So you might as well promise everything.
0: Well, one of the ones that really backfired was actually a promise to not do something. And that was Gordon Campbell with the HST.
1: Right.
0: He specifically ruled that out in the campaign, then brought it in. That was the ultimate. And that's when the voters in the referendum.
1: That was the end of Campbell, effectively.
0: Was.
1: Yeah.
0: So that's something, you know, you say you're not going to do something and then you do it, can sometimes have greater impact than say, I'm going to do something and then don't do it.
1: Yeah, I just wonder.
0: I think there's a cynicism attached from voters to politicians who make a lot of promises.
1: Yeah, well, EB's made a lot of promises. Yeah. I mean, he's out-promised Dirksen, hasn't he?
0: I don't think a lot of people cast their vote based on promises. I think they vote the same way they've always had.
1: Yeah,
0: they've always done. I know so many people, that's the way they've voted their entire lives, for one particular party. They'll never change.
1: Yeah.
0: Others take a look at the leader and see, what do you got? You know, have you got what I'm looking for? I think Christy Clark won the 2013 election on that basis. People liked what they saw with Clark on the campaign. I had people, even though the polls were suggesting she was going to lose, people would come up to people and say, why did you vote for her? And they thought she was optimistic. You know, even though she was promising things that we all already killed, like retiring the sales tax with LNG revenue.
1: Right, we'll get rid of the sales tax.
0: Well, a number of people said, well, it sounded hopeful, sounded optimistic.
1: Yeah.
0: Now, that faded in 2017. You know, her image took a bit of a hit, but that's another thing that motivates leaders or voters is not so much promises as as I think just the impressions they get from leaders.
1: Yeah. Speaking of the voting patterns, and people often vote the same way every election, but if you take a look at the electoral map here, let's talk about where these leaders are campaigning. Yeah. Because you've always said, pay attention to where they're campaigning, because it's very instructive.
0: So
1: right?
0: David Eby is in Richmond Steveston today. Well, the NDP won that for the first time in 2024 by less than 500 votes. Their incumbent, Kelly Green, is not running. So they don't have an incumbent advantage there.
1: Yeah.
0: So he's there because that's one riding the NDP really hopes to keep.
1: Because it used to be like a BC Liberal riding in the past.
0: Yeah. Right? Richmond was a BC Liberal bastion.
1: Yeah.
0: And the NDP made a breakthrough in 2024, and they want to keep that. So that's why Eby's there. Eby was in Surrey yesterday. There's 10 ridings in Surrey.
1: Boy, they're both campaigning a lot in Surrey.
0: Dirksen was in Surrey yesterday. Dirksen in Surrey today.
1: Mm.
0: They were within like a five block bus ride yesterday in Surrey.
1: So 10 ridings in Surrey. And what's the breakdown now?
0: 6-4 conservative. Of those, two of them are fairly safe conservative. However, Eleanor Sturco is running in Surrey South for Centre BC. She's got profile. It's going to be a challenge for her to win that riding, but she can certainly, she's popular.
1: Could she be a spoiler for the conservatives?
0: She could. I think she's going to have New Democrats vote for her too. But then you've got, and Surrey White Rock, Trevor Halford is fairly safe. The NDP almost won that in 2020, but that was a weird election. That was a pandemic election. The others, though, the eight of them are very competitive. We're talking less than 1,000 votes in each riding. You've got one BC and Centre BC running candidates in almost every riding in Surrey. They're not doing that anywhere else in terms of that plentifulness. And again, NDP hoping to hang on to seats they barely won last time, and the Conservatives hoping to hang on to seats they barely won last time. So Surrey is the proverbial battleground. And yeah, keep an eye on where the leaders go, because their internal polling is also telling them where to go, where they think it's competitive.
1: Surrey could be the linchpin in this whole thing.
0: Yeah.
1: Could swing the outcome here.
0: Exactly.
1: Either way. Okay, take a break. Come back. Open the phone line. So phone me on any of those topics there now. So we talked about the breaking news here at this hour. NDP leader David Eby promises to freeze your car insurance for 3 years. 604-602-7373. The very expensive promises from David Eby piling up high here. Are you liking what you're hearing from him? Would this make you vote NDP? Let me know here. Dirksen still trying to explain his position on ICBC, no-fault auto insurance. Phone me with your thoughts on that. If you're in Surrey, phone me, please. You just heard Keith talk about the importance of Surrey in this election. 604-602-7373 is the number to call. 604-602-7373. It's Baldry's Beat. This is Mike Smith. Back with your calls.
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1: All right, Keith Baldry is my guest. Phone lines are open 604-602-7373. Shannon in New West. Hi, Shannon. Go ahead.
14: Hi. Yeah, I'd just like to know the policy on the Conservative Party, meaning Dirksen, is on privatizing the medical. I'd like to know what their policy is.
0: Privatizing healthcare. They've not said anything about that.
1: You know what? He hinted about we've got to think outside the box a bit on healthcare. And if you look what's going on next door in Alberta, where Daniel Smith has brought in private surgeries.
0: Yeah.
1: I wonder if he's looking at something like that.
0: I wouldn't be surprised. I mean, that is a conservative tenet. It's to allow more private sector involvement.
1: Yeah.
0: Smith's letting doctors work on both sides of the system,
1: right?
0: Private and public.
1: Right. And the way they're doing it in Alberta is you can do private surgeries, but you have to do a minimum in public first.
0: Yeah.
1: Right? So that's the way she's saying this is going to protect public services.
0: I wouldn't be at all surprised if that becomes part of the conservative.
1: But would he dare announce that? Would he dare announce, I'm going to bring in private health care?
0: Well, public is of two minds, I think, on that.
1: Yeah.
0: You know, it's, you know, they want to protect public health care, but there have been a number of people who have phoned into this show say, I want to be able to access private health care.
1: All the time.
0: Yeah.
1: All the time. Elan in Delta. Hi, Elan. Go ahead.
15: Hi. Thanks so much for taking my call. Yeah, it does, EB's claim for not raising insurance prices, it is something I would consider. My son just paid $4,000. He's 22 years old. He got a reasonable used car, and he had to pay that for insurance. And that's with us on his insurance policy, and we have very good driving records. And I'm telling him now he's got a full-time, part-time basic job. And I'm like, you need to save for that next year now, starting now. I said, because that's a lot of money. Who has $4,000 to... I see a lot of young kids driving around, and I'm like, how do you guys afford all your insurance policies? Like, I'd like to see a freeze on it. I know promises may not... you were just mentioning people don't vote for that, but those are the kind of things, anything that affects my pocketbook that catches my attention, for sure.
1: Thank you.
0: Yeah, good call. I mean, there's certainly in a position to freeze ICBC rates, because the bottom line in ICBC has the dumpster fire has been put out.
1: So they got a surplus over there?
0: Well, they got their investment income and their costs. Their claims have gone down. The costs have gone down. The legal costs have just gone way down, and that was what was dragging the
1: And this is how EB will frame it. He said the reason we can afford this is because we brought in no fault, which
0: sure
1: the conservatives want to get rid of.
0: So the debate's next Tuesday. I'm sure this is going to come up.
1: Oh, yeah.
0: And back to the previous call, I wouldn't be surprised if the issue of private health care comes up.
1: Yeah.
0: Amongst the leaders.
1: Yeah, we'll
0: see.
1: They'll
0: raise it themselves.
1: Yeah. Glenn in Maple Ridge. Hi, Glenn. Go ahead.
16: Hey, Mike and Keith. Hey, awesome. Mikey, I think you nailed it earlier when you were doing your comment there anyways. Like, suddenly in the last 2 weeks, the heavens have opened. The sun has shined. David Eby has got all these promises, all these things that couldn't be done, like lowering gas taxes or forcing the collusion of gas companies to fix the prices and the grocers and long care beds for seniors. Suddenly, they're all possible. I mean, I think what he's going to promise tomorrow is that he's going to part the Salish Sea so that we can have direct road access to Vancouver Island. I think that's what's coming.
1: Well, it's election time. That's how it goes.
0: That's what breeds public cynicism.
1: Yeah.
0: When things reverse themselves very quickly. Like those undoing the repacing of the long-term care homes in a relatively short period of time because there's an election campaign.
1: Yeah.
0: I think people look at that. Really?
1: And you know what? It was only 2 years ago he promised that $1,000 grocery rebate.
0: Yeah.
1: And that's still, people still remember that one.
0: Yeah.
1: How he came and won the election and says, oh, I can't give you your $1,000 anymore because of Donald Trump. And now he says he can give us all this other stuff now because of Donald Trump. I mean, he's basically saying that it's because of the uncertainty from Trump that we're going to get all this stuff now. So he seems to invoke Trump a lot, no matter which decision he's making. Chris in Surrey. Hi, Chris, go ahead.
17: Hey, Mike, I also want to touch on that question. You said, can you believe David Eby? And like you were just talking about, you know, when he reneged on that $1,000 grocery thing. I remember when Keith, you mentioned that. What was that, $200 million or something? If he couldn't afford $200 million, all these extra election promises he's doing, there's no way he can afford it. You guys know that. So when you ask me, do I believe him? No, I think he's a proven liar. And any rational person that thinks properly should realize that he's just saying what he wants to say in order to get reelected. There's no way he can afford it.
1: Thank you, Chris.
0: Well, I mean, Eby's polling is not very good. I mean, his own personal brand is not a popular one. And at the end, if he loses the election, I think the knives will be out for David.
1: Do you think that's why he's promising so much? He's got to throw the kitchen sink at this to win.
0: Yeah, I think there's a modicum of truth in that. That they've got. They're the ones who are behind.
1: Yeah.
0: They're the ones who need to get the vote out, identify their vote, and get them to the polls.
1: Yeah.
0: So the question is, are the negatives for David Eby so high that it's unwinnable? Or is it not about David Eby? It's more about the other guy I don't want in.
1: Yeah. Rob in Chilliwack. Rob, you got 30 seconds. Go ahead.
18: Hey, Mike, you mentioned Center BC, 1BC might be a spoiler. You know, out in Surrey, that is where I think the election is going to be won or lost for the Conservatives or for David Eby. Unfortunately, out here, my riding, there's two ridings in Chilliwack. My particular riding, no Center BC is running. So I will vote for the NDP because I just don't feel the Conservatives, the BC Conservatives, I don't think they know who
1: they are.
18: You're
1: voting NDP? I thought you joined Center BC.
18: Mike, did you hear what I just said?
0: Okay.
18: I said, unfortunately, Center BC is not running.
1: Oh, they don't have a candidate. Okay, sorry.
18: I missed. Chilliwack.
1: I got you. Okay?
18: So I said, I vote for in every election, municipal, you know, provincial or federally.
1: Thank you as always for the call.
0: Yeah, so I think Rob's the type of voter the NDP is hoping to get, someone who may not be in their corner all the time, but someone who does not want to vote Conservative because they don't trust them.
1: Keith, thanks a lot. All right, that was Keith Baldry. That was Baldry's Beat. Okay, we had so many calls there. Here's what we'll do. We'll keep the phone calls going on the other side. So open line radio next on the BC election, 604-602-7373. More of your calls next.
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7: Hi, I'm Kareem Alam, mayoral candidate with the Vancouver Liberals, and I approve this message. Ken Sim doesn't deserve another 4 years. 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
28: Global News to 11:30. I'm Ryan Lee Hall. On the campaign trail today, NDP leader David Eby pledging to freeze ICBC rates for 3 years if re-elected. Eby making the promise a day after the Conservatives said the no-fault system doesn't work.
29: Our projections for this rate freeze include space to be able to increase compensation for certain kinds of collisions that people rightly feel haven't been properly compensated. With this system, we don't have to guess about what it would look like because it exists in Alberta, it exists in Ontario, where drivers have seen a 65% increase in their cost for insurance. Think about your condo insurance and dealing with those insurance companies. Those would be the insurance companies that would be dealing with your car insurance. And they are not offering a 3-year rate freeze, but ICBC can.
28: EB was campaigning in Richmond earlier this morning. Meanwhile, BC Conservative leader Lauren Dirksen campaigning in Surrey today, pledging to cut provincial income taxes by $1,000 per year.
30: As I announced with our first policy, a new Conservative government will never raise your taxes. But folks, over the past few weeks, it's become very obvious to me that that is not enough. British Columbians are desperate for support, and that is why, if British Columbians elect me as their new premier, my new Conservative government will immediately introduce a $1,000 tax cut for nearly every worker in British Columbia. This will support seniors, struggling families, and young people in this province. And under our affordability plan, British Columbians will not have to pay a single dime of provincial income tax on their first $32,000 earnings.
28: Prime Minister Mark Carney says the future of Canada will be decided by Canadians, not foreign governments or large technology companies. Speaking at a news conference in Sherbrooke, Carney says that the decision will be shaped by the priorities of Canadians and the priorities of the people of Quebec.
31: The priorities are affordability, social justice, including what we just discussed on homelessness, building a strong Quebec within a strong Canada.
28: The Prime Minister's comments come a day after tech industrialist Elon Musk argued on social media that Quebec would be better off separating from Canada and that Alberta and Saskatchewan should also leave the Federation. Meanwhile, the union representing workers at the Stelco steel plant in Hamilton says the company has started issuing individual layoff notices.
0: The layoff is going to be over a three-week period. So it's like 90 this week, 80 the following week, then 150 or so the third week. The number 500, that includes the whole Stelco operation. So we have co-ops are going to be in let go, and there's members of 8782B. They're the pickle lines at Lake Erie.
28: Ron Wells with the United Steelworkers says the layoffs of up to 500 workers is expected to roll out over the coming weeks. Industry Minister Melanie Joly has threatened legal action against Stelco. Global News Time now is 11:33. 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
1: There is crews working in Maple Ridge with a partial closure of 228 between Dooney Trunk and 122nd with flaggers in the area. In Coquitlam, Watermain, work has Dooney Trunk closed between Kawartha Court and Pure Drive. Traffic's detoured to Mariner or Barnett Highway. And then Dooney Trunk between Mariner and Barnett is local traffic only. 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
28: Global Sky Tracker weather now. Mix of sun and cloud. Highs up to 21 degrees with rain beginning overnight. Lows down to 13.
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28: Outside CKNW in downtown Vancouver, it's 15 degrees in the markets. Dow's down 41, TSX up 98, Canadian dollar trading at 70.27 cents U.S. Global News Time's 11:34. 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
12: All right. Open line radio now on the BC election campaign. Who are you voting for? If you made up your mind, call me. All right. 604-602-7373 is the number to call. 604-602-7373. The promises are flying thick and furious now, man. Holy cow, David Eby earlier today promising to freeze your car insurance rates for the next 3 years. Have a listen.
13: At a time when costs are going up in so many different areas, to know that whether you're a young person or a business owner or anybody else dependent on a vehicle, that your costs are going to stay the same on car insurance is meaningful, because insurance can be expensive, and we see it in other places.
12: Okay, are you buying what he's selling here? Now, think about what EB has promised so far. He's going to lower the price of gas. He's going to force the big oil companies to lower your price at the pump. He's going to force Jimmy Pattison and the grocery store tycoons to lower your grocery store prices. He's going to force the developers to sell cheap condos. He is going to give $1 million zero interest loans to small businesses. That was yesterday. You run a small business, you could get an interest-free loan for $1 million. 0% interest. $500 million promise. And now today, 3-year auto insurance freeze. Not to be outdone today. BC Conservative Party leader Lauren Dirksen, just in the last hour, has promised to cut your provincial income taxes by $1,000 a year. Dirksen says nearly every working British Columbian will receive this tax cut, $1,000 a year. He said for the average couple, it adds up to $2,000 a year. He says he will raise the personal exemption level to $32,000. It's currently $13,216 for provincial income taxes. He'll jack that up to $32,000. He's that be the most generous rate in Canada. So, man, the promises are just flying like crazy now. So both these guys promising the moon, the stars, the sun, all the dark energy in the universe, whatever it takes to get your vote. Are you buying what either of them are selling? Call me right now on this. 604-602-7373 is the number. 604-602-7373. Jasper in New West. Hi, Jasper. Go ahead.
14: Hey, Mike, I know you want to keep the focus on the NDP, but I just wanted to remind your listeners that on February 16th, 2026, Tara Armstrong introduced a bill called the Human Rights Code Repeal Act, and 37 conservative MLAs supported it, including Lauren Dirksen and Peter Milovar. So I think anyone thinking of voting for a BC conservative or an ex-BC conservative should check their record and see if that person wants to remove
12: reading, on first reading, right? That was a private member's bill first reading.
14: But who wants to read about losing your human rights?
12: Yeah. Thank you for that. Dirksen has been asked about this. He says he will not get rid of the BC Human Rights Commission. He will not do that. Louisa in Vernon. Hi, Louisa. Go ahead.
15: Oh, hi, Mike. I was just listening to your Promise the Sky compilation there, which I thought was great because I think it's sad, as you and Keith were talking about, it breeds a lot of cynicism when politicians on both sides of the aisle, to be clear, promise the moon and stars, or won't specify, you know, how they're going to balance the budget and stuff like this without, making cuts and so on. The other thing I want to say is a huge gaffe, I think, putting the language of anything is on the table in that letter.
12: Yeah.
15: I don't think it's so much a question of no fault or fault. Clearly, there's lots of people who understand the flaws with the no fault system, but the notion that you're going to win any votes with anybody by opening the door to, you know, privatized car insurance after we see what's happened, as David unfortunately rightly points out, right? It seems like two bad choices, and I think there's a lot of people that feel like that, and yet Center BC is not doing great, so I'm kind of puzzled. I don't know.
12: Thank you, Louisa. Yeah. Thank you, Louisa, for a very thoughtful call, and I thought you raised some really good points. And I'll agree with you that this whole issue around no-fault auto insurance has been poorly handled by Dirksen. I think this idea of putting that in a letter with everything on the table, I suspect that he regrets that letter. Now, one thing to make clear, like EB is saying this is a secret letter. This was a secret deal he struck up with the lawyers. That letter went to about 1,400 people. Okay, so it went to the members of the Trial Lawyers Association and the BC Bar Association. I mean, it went to like 1,400 lawyers, got this letter. That's not exactly secret. And it's a very similar policy position that the Conservatives had in the last election, where they said they would bring in a hybridized system. They'd give people the choice to pay extra for extra coverage. If you want to have the right to hire a lawyer again and sue for pain and suffering if you're injured in a car crash, they would let you do that, but you got to pay extra. So that's what he means by a hybrid system. They would keep no-fault insurance, but have ICBC sell this new product where you could have a lawyer again. So that's what they're talking about. But I agree with you that it's been poorly communicated. Like, you don't want this coming out in a letter that David Eby is now literally waving around at a news conference. So I think that Dirksen certainly could have handled that issue better, because I think it's potentially not a bad issue for them if they frame it that we're going to allow more competition in auto insurance to bring your costs down. But I do agree with you. I don't think it was terrifically handled, for sure. Zena in Chilliwack. Hi, Zena. Go ahead.
16: Hi there. Thank you. I just want to put it out there. There's no way in living I'm going to be voting for EB ever, ever. I hope this man goes away pretty darn quick after this election.
12: Why do you feel that way?
16: Oh, my gosh. Seriously? I'm actually driving right now, but I mean, everything he's done from the deficit since he's been in office, his tobacco, the drip up, is incredible. Yeah. I mean, that was just the knife through the heart, that one. Remember in the society when we had a low and a middle and a higher class? Like, our middle class is gone. I mean, it's just, it's literally going. I'm low class.
12: Thank you, Zena, for the call. Drive safely there. The deficit is record high. Is it $13.8 billion deficit? Highest that we've ever had. And man, you think about how much higher it's going to go here now with all the stuff that EB is promising here. $1 million zero interest loans for a small business is going to cost an absolute fortune. freeze your auto insurance rates for 3 years, yeah, that deficit's going to go even higher. Stu in Langley. Hi, Stu.
2: Hi, good morning, Mike. Thanks for taking my call. Yeah, no, it's all speculation on his part, you know. Like, I can't understand why, if he can do all that now, you know, or say this, why can't he do it now, you know? But, you know, I still am going to vote conservative. I like the idea of the hybrid model system for the car insurance. You know, if you are richer, you can pay for that extra help you may need. But I don't think it's going to go skyrocketing because he'll keep the basic core of it. But, I find, Mike, that, you know, all these promises and promises and promises. Welcome to the election.
12: We're not even halfway through. Thank you very much, Stu, for the call. So usually a lot of these elections start even piling up even more as you get closer to voter day. So you got David Eby making promises on steroids here. We're not even halfway through yet, so there'll be more. Jill in Vancouver. Hi, Jill. Go ahead.
3: Hi, Mike. Thanks for taking the call. I just think maybe we should zoom out a little bit. Yes, ICBC car insurance is one item on our to-pay-for list, but what's really important that I think we're missing the focus is the fact that the economy is not doing so great. The cost of our debt is completely out of control and just getting bigger and bigger. And so I just hope British Columbians take a look and say, you know what, yes, maybe the Conservatives stumbled a bit on this, but for the sake of our province, let's look at the bigger issues. And EB just has put this province in the toilet, let's be honest.
12: Thank you, Jill, for the call. The fastest rising expense for government right now is not health care or social services or education. It is the interest on the debt. That is the highest rate, the quickest rising cost item for government, interest on the debt. And that's partly because, of course, the debt is getting bigger, but also because we've had six successive credit downgrades in British Columbia. And every time your credit rating goes down, you pay more in interest. Chris in Vancouver. Hi, Chris. Go ahead.
17: Hi. Thanks for taking my call. I agree with all of your last few callers. David Eby has to go. I want to thank him for this golden opportunity 2 years early to get rid of him. He is a liar. This is the most self-serving election ever. And for the first time in my 40-year voting life, I'm going to vote conservative. Not because I have complete confidence in the Conservatives, but the NDP has to go. Like okay. Your last caller said, they have put our economy in the toilet. And all I would ask is that the Conservatives be financially responsible, because as your last caller said, we have a future in children. Let's not completely drive our economy into the toilet.
12: Chris, thank you very much for the call. Thank you for all the calls on that one. Didn't get through, send me an email, mike@cknw.com. It's our final break on the show. We got lots more coming up on the other side. It's another super busy news day out there. Jill Bennett has got a great show coming up for you. Check in with Jill. Your mic drop moment. You do not want to miss it next. Don't go anywhere.
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12: Please send me an email about anything you hear on the show. 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Just been checking out your emails over the break there. Boy, we've seen a lot of election promises today. So NDP leader David Eby just in the last hour or so promising to freeze your auto insurance rates for 3 years. And Lauren Dirksen, the BC Conservative Party leader, promising to cut your income taxes by $1,000 a year. So the promises are flying thick and furious here for sure. I got a lot of emails about this today. Diana says to me, if Eby gets reelected, his excuse will be, I tried, but it's out of my control, especially on forcing the big oil companies to lower the price of gas by 30 cents a liter. Yeah, that's just one of the big promises that he's made for sure. Carol says to me, Mike, I'm so sick of being bribed with my own money. What a crock. Thank you, Carol, for that. Mike at cknw.com is how to reach me. Right now, time for the mic drop.
26: Mic drop. Can't stop the
27: mic drop. We got it. Did you hear that?
26: Wow. I don't believe it.
29: You can say that again.
30: Why do you say that?
31: Don't say something you'll regret later.
12: Okay. Today's mic drop is on no-fault auto insurance, and it's interesting how this issue has emerged in the BC election campaign as a major one here just in the last few days. Now, it started when the Conservative Party leader, Lauren Dirksen, that letter he wrote to lawyers saying that everything is on the table for reform of auto insurance in British Columbia, including replacing no-fault auto insurance. Now, he says the way this works is he would bring in a hybrid system of auto insurance in BC where you'd have the choice. If you want to keep your no-fault insurance, you could do that. If you want to pay more in premiums to have the right to sue again, you'd have the right to hire a lawyer, go to court and sue if you're injured. you could have that too, but you'd have to pay extra. That's extra coverage, right? So you'd have to pay a higher premium. So that's what he's promising. I don't think it's really a bad promise. In fact, it's basically the same position the Conservatives had in the last election 2 years ago. The problem for Dirksen is the way this thing came out in that letter, and EB literally waving it around at his news conferences now. So we continue to follow that one very closely. And of course, the big one today, David Eby promising to freeze auto insurance premiums for 3 years. Okay, we talked about no-fault insurance today with lawyer Michael Mulligan, and he doesn't like no-fault insurance. He explained why. Have a listen.
0: Like with most things in life, you get what you pay for. And to be honest, for minor injuries, it works fine. But the problem with no-fault arises for very serious injuries. Like if somebody becomes a quadriplegic, they can't work for the rest of their life. There are a number of circumstances where it just produces profoundly unfair results. They include things like, for example, no-fault takes no account of what might happen in somebody's future. And so if you had somebody who was a third-year medical student who works at Starbucks on the weekend to pay for their education, and they get seriously injured and are never able to work again, they get paid a portion of their Starbucks income for the rest of their life with no consideration about what would happen to them. And so that's a serious problem. The other problem with it is it's a monopoly. And there are two things that control the conduct of large companies, including insurance companies, right? One would be competition. And the other is the possibility of like an independent review of what you do. That would be the judiciary could previously review what ICBC was doing. If they're unfair, of course, you're going to go to court. That's taken away. And so you're left with a company that can essentially act with impunity. And so combining those things, it produces very unfair results in serious cases.
12: All right. That's Michael Mulligan on my show earlier today. Now, if you missed that, you can hear the entire interview in the podcast. It's updated every day after every show. Search for the Mike Smith Show podcast, wherever you find your favorites, and you will find it there. Just about time for me to go. Jill Bennett's coming right up. Hi, Jill.
1: Hi, Mike. I love that email you got from a listener. Tired of being bribed with our own money. Isn't that, doesn't that just define election campaigns right there?
12: Yeah. And both parties are doing it. So we're getting promises flying all over the place here today.
1: All over the place. Well, like you said, who knew that ICBC and no-fault insurance was going to be this lightning rod? Well, maybe a lot of people, but we're going to continue talking about that because like you, Mike, I'm getting a lot of email and people weighing in. So we will continue that coverage on the show a little bit later today.
12: Okay. And you're also raising a point that I find is interesting. Why is it that we seem to get more information from American authorities on some of these crimes committed here?
1: Yeah, we're talking about what was revealed in that 40-plus page legal document from the FBI. And I don't want to go into a lot of the details because they are very, very disturbing. But that bigger question, not bigger question, different question, why do we get so much more information out of U.S. law enforcement? So we have a great lawyer coming on to explain the difference in the systems and why the FBI was able to tell us things that the RCMP couldn't.
12: Thank you, Jill.
1: Thanks, Mike.
12: All right, that's Jill Bennett. Her show's coming right up. That's it for me today. Don't forget about the live stream, cknw.com. 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We're on the major streaming apps as well. Thanks a lot for spending part of your morning with me today. Thanks to Tim French and Corey LaTondra. Let's talk again tomorrow.
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9: I'm Kareem Alam with the Vancouver Liberals, and I approve this message. Our mayor and council keep swinging back and forth between hard right and hard left. This means that every new party that gets elected spends all its time undoing what the last party was doing. That's why things aren't moving forward. That's why we need Liberals in City Hall. The best chance to defeat Ken Sim and return to actually getting things done is a vote for me, Kareem Alam, and the Vancouver Liberals on October 17th.
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20: Global News to Noon, I'm Ryan Lee Hall. The BC NDP and the BC Conservatives are on the campaign trail, one promising to freeze car insurance rates in the province and the other pledging to cut provincial income taxes. Global's Daria Zargar has more.
21: Provincial party leaders are continuing to dole out promises with more than 2 weeks until final voting day. Both the Conservatives and New Democrats are campaigning south of the Fraser River. In Richmond, NDP leader David Eby is pledging to freeze ICBC's insurance rates for another 3 years as he claims the Conservatives plan to double drivers' expenses.
28: It's not going to be perfect. There are going to be problems and challenges we have to address. And so our projections for this rate freeze include space to be able to increase compensation for certain kinds of collisions that people rightly feel haven't been properly compensated.
21: The New Democrats' plan includes expanding compensation for people suffering from critical injuries because of a crash. EB promising the basic rates would stay the same until 2030. Meantime, Conservative leader Lauren Dirksen is in Surrey for a second consecutive day. He spoke inside a supermarket saying his government would introduce a $1,000 tax cut for every worker in BC.
29: This will support seniors, struggling families, and young people in this province. And under our affordability plan, British Columbians will not have to pay a single dime of provincial income tax on their first $32,000 in earnings.
21: The municipality is a critical battleground for both parties in this campaign with 10 of the 93 electoral ridings. Daria Sargar, Global News.
20: The municipal mayor's debates are also happening this week right here on 730 CKNW. Today the focus was on Richmond and one of the topics, low barrier housing. Here's Alexa Liu.
30: We have low barrier
4: places in Richmond, those ones need to be run better. They need to be run in such a way that people with active addiction are separated from people who don't have active addictions, and so that they're separated from each other, so they're not mixing, so people who don't have addiction develop addictions.
5: And here's Cash Heed.
6: We need to build out housing in all aspects so there's no group that's left out. It has to be comprehensive. It has to be people that are suffering to find homes, people that are just starting out, and people that have been here for a while, such as seniors.
5: Rob Howard and Dickens Chung as well.
7: What they're in now is not working. The promised supports have not materialized, and it's creating nothing but havoc in our city.
8: We need to separate the two groups of people that are in those supportive housing units. The people who are suffering from mental health issues and drug addictions, they should be separate if possible. We need to work with the province to see whether...

0: that you're going to hear about shortly, Project Barcode is going to be talking about that lower level, very, you know, less serious, less prioritized crime like shoplifting. Seems lower level when you compare it to homicides, robberies, and things like that. It's not lower level when you're talking to merchants and businesses. And this is something we're going to talk about, where our team that we created, and I think we're making amazing progress on that, are going to be coming out with some data and stats that are going to talk to exactly that.
1: The VPD says violent crime, property crime, and overall crime rates have all declined overall between 2002 and 2025. And charges have been laid in a Burnaby collision nearly 2 years ago that left two people dead.
2: RCMP say the crash happened on December 21st, 2024 at Boundary Road and Forest Street. It was reported that a vehicle traveling northbound on Boundary had T-boned another vehicle that was traveling westbound on Forest. The collision resulted in the death of a Burnaby couple, a 67-year-old woman and a 71-year-old man. Two counts of dangerous driving causing death have been approved against 27-year-old Adam Jones Veneziano of Abbotsford. John Strait, Global News.
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3: Crews are working on the Vancouver-Burnaby border, boundary between Kingsway and Vanesse, with north and southbound down to a single lane. And then north of that, there's crews working boundary between East 29th and East 22nd with reduced lanes for northbound traffic. There is ongoing construction that has the main street off-ramp from the Georgia Viaduct block. Traffic is directed onto Prior Street. 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Conditions in-app. In the CKNW Traffic Center, I'm Dawn Powers.
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1: Global Sky Tracker weather now. Mix of sun and cloud. Highs up to 21 degrees with rain beginning overnight. Lows down to 13. Tomorrow, the rain should end near noon and then a mix of sun and cloud. Windy as well, with the temperature hovering near 15 degrees, lows down to 10. Currently outside CKNW in downtown Vancouver, it is 15 degrees.
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1: 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I'm Ryan Lee Hall.
6: Talk. Was I talking out loud?
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10: It is October 8th. Good afternoon, and thank you for being with us on this Thursday. Lots to get to on the show today. If you were listening to the latest in the CKNW mayoral debates, you know things got a little heated earlier in the studio. We will play some of the highlights for you. Today, it was the Richmond mayoral candidates, and we'll get some of those highlights a bit later on in the show. We are starting, though, with something that was announced, much anticipated. We talked about it yesterday. We now know what the federal legislation is going to look like when it comes to MAID, medical assistance in dying, and that MAID, a medically assisted death for people with mental illness alone, will be on hold in this country indefinitely. Well, at the same time, the Canadian Mental Health Association in BC says that Canada stands to lose almost $200 billion a year because of the consequences of unmet mental health needs, everything from health care to emergency services. And this is something that was brought up or was mentioned by the Justice Minister when talking about MAID during that announcement yesterday.
11: I understand the reticence and share the reticence that people have entertaining a conversation about medical assistance in dying for the sole reason of a mental illness in a community that doesn't have a mental health unit in their hospital, where there's no access to a psychiatrist, where community mental health services are not there. And to create an opportunity for medical assistance in dying for a person who doesn't have access to medicine is something that I understand.
10: That was Justice Minister Sean Fraser speaking yesterday. Well, joining me now is Johnny Morris, CEO of the Canadian Mental Health Association here in BC. Johnny Morris, thank you for coming back on the show.
12: Thanks for having me back, Jill.
10: I would like to start with that, if we could.

0: The announcement dealing with MAID and the fact that it will be on hold in Canada indefinitely when mental illness alone is being put forward as the reason. What is your reaction to that?
1: Well, picking up on the Justice Minister's comments yesterday, that's top of mind for many, right? The availability of service. And there are countless thousands of people across this province and this country who ask for help repeatedly, and they're not able to get that support and care. I think putting that reality against provisions for medical assistance and dying, it's very, very stark. And we've heard that along the way too. Typically, our national colleagues would comment on this because it is a federal issue, but we also recognize this issue has real bearing for people locally here in the province that we serve too. Really, what we would argue is that focus should be, and it's particularly germane right now in the midst of an election here in BC, really focusing on the ability for people to ask once and to get help quickly, and that crisis care comes to people really, really quickly too when they need it.
0: We spoke with the CEO at Dying with Dignity yesterday. That group was not pleased with the announcement that was made. Some of the questions that were being asked or that came out was this idea. Is there an idea, or is it too oversimplifying it to suggest if somebody is dealing with a mental illness that no matter what it is, in some level, if there is treatment, if there is help out there, that somebody can get better?
1: We hold this belief, and I think what you're raising here, Jill, is there are very, very, very strong positions. There's very, very well-informed ethics around this and a very, very strong belief in and around being able to die with dignity and care. And at the same time, I think we hold, and many others hold too, the view that recovery from mental illness is very, very possible. There is so much evidence to show that when treatment is available, when care is available, when people can ask for help early and get it, people can experience recovery from the illness. I'm a good example of someone living with depression and experiencing recovery. So recovery is possible. And I think in these very complex debates, what we can sometimes fall into is a very polarized debate, and we can kind of miss some of the very, very important realities around the need to make sure treatments are available, that people are given every opportunity to experience recovery and a fair chance at a full life. Those are really, really important principles to hold on to.
0: Because I think what the federal minister was saying, if I'm interpreting it correctly, is that there could be scenarios if MAID was to allow mental illness, there could be scenarios where somebody goes down that path and maybe they never got access to treatment or they were never offered treatment. And instead of that, they end up getting a medically assisted death, which sounds absolutely horrific.
1: I think your analysis is very, very accurate there, Jill. I think that's the argument he's making. Have we created a system of care, particularly in mental health care and substance use care, where all of those conditions are met, right? Where all services are available, all options are explored, the full range of evidence-based treatments are available for people to access before going down that path. And in no way I would want anyone to kind of misinterpret my comments that there is real suffering, real pain associated with untreated mental illness and untreated substance use related illnesses. I would also argue that our systems, our healthcare systems, have not met that threshold of making sure care is available for everyone who needs it, living with a mental health or a substance use problem, to ensure the best chance for recovery.
0: And I wanted to ask you as well, because I know this announcement was made just yesterday, but you and your organization, the Canadian Mental Health Association, also calling on the provincial parties to pay more attention to this, that as a country, the mental health crisis cost the economy billions of dollars. That's the money cost. Of course, there is the human cost as well. What specifically do you think the provincial parties need to be looking at and focusing on, especially especially since, as we know, we are in an election cycle. People are paying attention to these daily announcements that we're seeing.
1: Well, before I get there, I mean, one piece is on the table right now is federal funding specific to mental health care. A 10-year bilateral agreement of billions of dollars of care, is $82 million of care per year for British Columbia, is set to expire at the end of March. And we're anxiously waiting for the budget from the feds coming up to see if that funding is renewed. So yesterday's statement does also sit in some very real tension with a need for a clear signal from the federal government that they will continue to protect mental health funding across this country, because it really does save lives and change lives. Here in BC, this election is underway. We're keenly watching for what platforms say about mental health. We're hoping every party are going to commit to four practical ideas. We really believe mental health care is a defining issue in this moment. We want parties to think about committing to closing the access gap. There's a lot about cost of living. We want counseling to be available where cost is not a barrier to getting help early. Expanding crisis care at the right time. So we're not always relying upon the police when someone's in a mental health crisis in community. The economy and having a strong national and provincial economy really does rely upon good mental health. And so expanding services so that most people can take part in work and contribute if they're living with a mental illness is really, really important too. And accountability in mental health care is really important. We're one of the few jurisdictions in the world that doesn't have wait time standards when it comes to waiting for care, like a psychiatrist or a clinician. And so we really do need to measure those things so that those things can get better and we can improve care. And so we're really hoping that the parties, we've written to all of the platform parties, the committees developing the platforms, that they really take mental health seriously in the run-up to vote day.
0: And one other point to that, because I'm glad you brought that up. You're right, because we do often talk about wait times. We know the wait times if you're on the list to, say, get a new knee or a new hip. But to your mm-hmm. point, whenever we talk about this, I hear from people, and I'm so thankful that I do. Listeners write in and say, I've been waiting to see a psychiatrist, or I had to wait 4 months. I had to wait this long to see a psychiatrist, which, not that waiting for a joint replacement is less important, but it feels like the stakes could be a lot higher if what you are waiting for is a psychiatrist and you're told, go home, you can see one in 4 months.
1: I mean, what you're saying, Jill, is so important. You and your comment there, you just put mental health and physical health care on the same playing field, like an equal footing. And you're also right that, and I remember this from my own experience, living with a mental health problem, things can get worse very, very quickly and very, very suddenly without support. And what we know is that there's so much support for if you get to people quickly, that doesn't have to happen. We see it too. People write into me, they call into us. They started with, you know, very mild signs and symptoms of depression and low mood. They've been waiting for a period of time and they're now experiencing thoughts of suicide and things have worsened. They've perhaps had a rough time at work or they've lost their job, or the consequences are pretty stage four. And we used to talk about it in stages, like stage four cancer, right? We don't get to people. We don't wait, right, when it comes to cancer. I mean, I know people have different experiences in the healthcare system, but it would be deplorable if on the front page of the newspaper, you know, most of us were getting to people at stage four when it comes to cancer treatment. But we do see stage four consequences when it comes to mental illness. And that plays out in a lot of the public discourse right now around visible distress on the streets and public safety, et cetera. I don't think, and we don't think, that's the way we can get to people way sooner. And wait time, holding systems accountable around how long you wait for care, is one way to measure something that ultimately, hopefully, gets managed.
0: Johnny Morris, we'll leave it there for today. Thank you for joining us. Appreciate you making the time.
1: Thanks so much, Jill, for your great questions as always. Take care.
0: You too. That is Johnny Morris, CEO of the Canadian Mental Health Association here in BC. Well, if you want to call the Buzz line and leave me a comment, please do. You can call there 604-331-BUZZ. You can always send me an email as well, jill@cknw.com. Stay with us. Much more coming up right here on CKNW.
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0: 12:21 on this Thursday afternoon. Just before the break, my guest was Johnny Morris with the Canadian Mental Health Association, talking about both the provincial election, what that group would like to see talked about by all of the provincial parties, but also the announcement yesterday from the federal government that federal legislation is coming into place that will define more what MAID looks like in this country. That's medically assisted death. The fact that mental health will be on hold indefinitely, and some new things when it comes to advance orders with MAID. We talked with Dying with Dignity yesterday on the show. They were not impressed with the changes, saying that it takes away a lot of what they have been fighting for. That led to some calls on the Buzz line. I want to share with you just a few comments. Take a listen.
14: I support every adult having autonomy over their body and their life, and that includes medical assistance in dying, as well as access to abortion and gender transition. And I think anybody who wants to put limitations on that needs to ask themselves, who would you have deciding whether or not you have autonomy over your body and your life? And what kind of standards would that person have based on their experience, not yours, based on their religious values, not yours? And they're deciding what you can and can't do with your life. So as controversial as it might be to include mental illness in the allowance for MAID, I think it should. That said, we definitely need more supports for mental illness, and that includes substance abuse disorder, which is a mental illness.
0: Thank you for that call to the Buzz line. If you want to join this discussion or share anything else on your mind, by all means, 604-331-BUZZ, 604-331-2899, or send me an email, Jill at cknw.com. I would love to hear your thoughts as well on the elections that are going on right now. There was a very lively debate earlier today on CKNW. If you missed it, we will be playing some highlights a bit later on in this show, and you can catch the entire debate. It will play again tonight at 6. Tomorrow, my guess is there will be even more fireworks in this studio. Tomorrow will be the final of the mayoral debates, and Surrey is up next. Lots of issues, and in fact, we've seen the leaders in Surrey making promises, those promises fast and furious that have been happening, as they always do, in a provincial election campaign. But you'll want to tune in, especially if you live or work in Surrey, because that will be tomorrow's debate. Also, quick reminder, we've got some great tickets to give away coming up a bit later on this show. I'm going to say it's going to happen around 2:15 this afternoon. Every day this week, we are giving away a pair of tickets to the Vancouver Whitecaps when they take on San Diego. This is going to be a fun game. It's happening on Wednesday, October 28th at BC Place. Hard to imagine. That will be after the provincial election, after the civic election. That will be after all of the elections. So hopefully the dust will have settled and you can go and take in a fun soccer game. The game gets underway at 7:30 at BC Place. And when we play for these tickets a bit later on today, we're going to play another round of Which City Is It? I will play a clip of a famous person, might be an athlete, might be an actor, might be a politician. And all you need to do is tell me, is that person from Vancouver or San Diego? You don't even have to identify who the person is. It is just that easy. So that's coming up in the 2 o'clock hour of the show. When we come back, though, a lot of questions are being asked about the level of information that was released by the FBI earlier this week. Was it just yesterday? It feels like it was a long time ago. And we know that the FBI have been involved in the arrest and charge of an individual in Washington State, charged in connection with the Tumbler Ridge shooting here in BC. So why is it we can get so much more information from officials in the United States when we're talking about a crime that happened on Canadian soil? We're going to talk more about that when we return right after your news headlines.

0: Crime is down, but street disorder remains, driven by failed provincial drug policies. Your yes vote on the plebiscite brings real change. It gives police a faster, more effective tool to seize open-air hard drugs without the lengthy criminal process, keeping drugs out of playgrounds and public spaces. And it sends the province a clear message. We need secure treatment for people in crisis. A yes vote is the first step, but without an ABC government, no one will deliver it. Let's make Vancouver safer together.
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9: Coming off a tough road win against the Argonauts at BMO Field in Toronto, the Lions are back at BC Place to take on Ottawa. Lions, Red Blacks, Able Auctions pregame show, Friday at 6.
10: Global news to 12:30. I'm Ryan Leehall. On the campaign trail today, NDP leader David Eby pledging to freeze ICBC rates for 3 years if re-elected.
11: At a time when costs are going up in so many different areas, to know that whether you're a young person or a business owner or anybody else dependent on a vehicle, that your costs are going to stay the same on car insurance is meaningful, because insurance can be expensive. And we see it in other places.
10: Eby speaking in Richmond earlier today, and meanwhile, BC Conservative leader Lauren Dirksen campaigning in Surrey, pledging to cut provincial income taxes by $1,000 a year.
12: British Columbians have never paid more in tax, gotten less in return. And today my message to British Columbia is that help is on the way. As I announced with our first policy, a new Conservative government will never raise your taxes. But folks, over the past few weeks, it's become very obvious to me that that is not enough. British Columbians are desperate for support, and that is why, if British Columbians elect me as their new premier, My new Conservative government will immediately introduce a $1,000 tax cut for nearly every worker in British Columbia. This will support seniors, struggling families, and young people in this province. And under our affordability plan, British Columbians will not have to pay a single dime of provincial income tax on their first $32,000 earnings.
10: And BC Green Party leader Emily Lowen also on the campaign trail today, speaking about education.
5: The Greens are pledging to close the inclusive education funding gap. Put a counselor, a full-time counselor, in every school. This is something that the BCNDP promised and have completely failed. And we will make sure that every child it goes to school without worry of lasting through the day without a healthy meal. We will bring in a universal school lunch program to ensure that students have their nutritious food needs met.
10: Meanwhile, the federal government is unveiling a $2 billion heat pump rebate program. Prime Minister Mark Carney spoke about the initiative earlier this morning that has the ability to help support up to 1 million home retrofits.
12: And when it comes to saving on home heating, the best option for many Canadians is a heat pump. Heat pumps are cleaner and they're safer than oil and electric furnaces. 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They work all year round. In the summer, they run in reverse to cool your home. Families get a furnace and an air conditioner in one.
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13: Crews are working on the Vancouver-Burnaby border, boundary between Kingsway and Vanesse, with north and southbound down to single lane. And then north of that, there's crews working boundary between East 29th and East 22nd with reduced lanes for northbound traffic. There is ongoing construction that has the main street off-ramp from the Georgia Viaduct block. Traffic is directed onto Pryor Street. 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Conditions in-app. In the CKNW Traffic Center, I'm Dawn Powers.
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15: Good afternoon. I'm Christy Gordon with your Global Sky Tracker weather forecast. Daytime highs today will be up to 21 degrees away from the water. We're expecting plenty of sunshine, although still a little bit of patchy fog near the water. Tonight, though, a cold front will move across. We're expecting periods of rain and windy conditions with lows down to 12 degrees tonight and a high of only 16 for our Friday afternoon. We'll see wet weather through the morning hours with windy conditions, a mix of sun and cloud in the afternoon, very slight chance of showers, still a chance of showers in the morning Saturday, but plenty of sunshine for our Thanksgiving weekend beyond Saturday afternoon.
10: Thank you, Christy. Outside CKNW in downtown Vancouver, it's 16 degrees.
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18: Well, just before we get into this next segment, a bit of an update from the campaign trail. Just moments ago, BC Conservatives leader Lauren Dirksen fired one of that party's candidates. He has fired the candidate for Victoria, Beacon Hill, over comments made that came to light that were deemed racist, amongst other things. Lauren Dirksen saying there is no excuse for this. I will not tolerate it. The candidate in Victoria, Beacon Hill, is no longer a Conservative candidate. If elected, he will not serve in the caucus. So that update just a few moments ago. More on that coming up in the newscast. Right now, though, we are shifting gears, and a warning, a lot of the details in this story are extremely disturbing. I'm not going to go into that level of detail, but we are talking about what we now know about the months leading up to the mass shooting in Tumbler Ridge, BC. What we've known so far has come mainly from the RCMP and from Canadian law officials. But earlier this week, as you may have heard, the FBI filed a more than 40-page criminal complaint against James Bryant. James Bryant is the Bellingham, Washington man, also accused of being part of this, accused of conspiring to murder people in a foreign country. And the level of detail we got from that 41-plus page complaint, as well as from comments from the FBI, well, very, very unlike anything we ever see in Canada.
19: We wanted to lean as far forward as we could here in the interest of providing as much in the way of answers as to what happened and why it happened to the community that was affected by this horrific shooting as possible.
18: That was William Harrington, special agent in charge in Seattle with the FBI. According to these documents, James Bryant met Jesse Van Rootslaar, the shooter, online a while ago. They lost touch after Van Rootslaar was institutionalized after he set his room on fire. Investigators say the two then started communicating daily about 6 months before the shooting. Now, does this help people understand, help people get a better picture of this? Or if we were to get this level of information in Canada, would that actually be a bad thing when we're talking about something going through the courts?
20: We're better off putting people in jail knowing that we did absolutely everything in our power to protect their presumption of innocence. And it makes the police work harder and smarter to bring better cases.
18: That was former RCMP officer Russ Grab. Well, let's bring in Rob Danu, a criminal lawyer, former Crown prosecutor, also co-founder of Danu Dhaliwal Law Group. Rob Danu, thank you for coming back on the show.
21: Good to be here, Jill.
18: Why is there such a difference in a high-profile case like this, such a difference in the amount of information that's released by the FBI compared to law officials in Canada?
21: Yeah, Tumbler Ridge is really eye-opening in terms of that difference. And the foundations of the U.S. and Canadian system are the same. They come from England, but the process can be very different in practice. And that's for a number of reasons. But I'll start off with some of the more interesting reasons when it comes to privacy. I'm a bit of a U.S. politics junkie. It's pretty entertaining. So one of the big reasons is that at the local level, at least, a lot of the sheriffs and prosecutors are elected. So that creates incentives to hold press conferences to demonstrate that these individuals are tough on crime because they want to get reelected. So they want to communicate directly with the voters to show all the evidence they've gathered and all the great job that they've done. In Canada, we have professional prosecutors. They don't have that underlying incentive. So they stay focused on making sure that they're not publicizing more than they need to when it comes to any given prosecution. The other big reason, which kind of dovetails with this one, is that the U.S. system is simply much more politicized when it comes to the prosecution. So both systems, the prosecution service is supposed to be at an arm's length from the government. So both systems recognize that. But in Canada, we seem to be a lot more cognizant of actually making sure that stays in effect. In America, we saw a recent case. It was the vandalism of the reflecting pool in Washington, D.C., where the head federal prosecutor in D.C., Jeanine Pirro, said that they had their suspect. They had tremendous evidence against the suspect. They had three National Park Services witnesses who saw him vandalizing the pool, and then suddenly the case fell apart. So you see this political element creeping into, and perhaps more than creeping into, a lot of these statements and the information that is provided in the U.S.
18: And I completely get what you're saying there, but I think, and like you said, this case really highlights and shows the huge differences in the two different systems. In the FBI release earlier this week, there were photographs, there was this level of detail. One of the pictures shows who we believe is Jesse Van Rootslaar holding a gun, and you can tell what kind of gun it is in this photo. The RCMP in this country have been asked repeatedly about the weapons used and for more information, and they've said, no, we absolutely cannot release that because it's an ongoing investigation. Is the public served by that difference, by law enforcement in this country not releasing that kind of information?
21: Yeah, so here's where we can have a difference of opinion. So in terms of where I'm coming from my Crown perspective and working on the defense side, I would say the public is served with this approach because it preserves the presumption of innocence, which means that you are innocent until proven guilty. So what happens when someone is charged? It is typically the average person, when someone is charged and arrested, they're going to assume that that individual is guilty in their own mind, and that's fine. And if you then pile on a bunch of evidence, you show photographs, you say, well, we have these witnesses, that just reinforces that what becomes a presumption of guilt rather than a presumption of innocence in the mind of the public. But when this information is released initially, every case, even when a defense lawyer first looks at a case, it seems really overwhelming. It's not until you start digging into the materials and find the weaknesses in the case, whether the police have actually broken the law themselves, whether there's witnesses who have major credibility issues, that's when you get the full story. So when the police or prosecution services provide all this evidence up front, that is half of the story. And even if the individual is guilty, let's say, at the end of the day, there's usually lots of information that comes out which explains why they did it, which mitigates their guilt in terms of the factors that went into the actual crime being committed. And, you know, there's another example we have in Canada where we had these professional hockey players who were accused of a sexual assault, and they went through a full trial. They were eventually acquitted. But just you can see there was a huge debate in public opinion as to whether they were guilty, whether they were innocent. And even after they were acquitted, there are many people who think that they're still guilty. And, you know, one of the players signed in Edmonton, and there's a huge uproar about that. So this is really impactful when it comes to people's lives and the trial process.
18: Is it different in the case of Tumbler Ridge, though, given the fact that the suspect is dead?
21: It's not different because we're looking at not only the court of public opinion, but we're looking at possible there could be an inquiry, for instance. You could have jurors on an inquiry. You could have individuals in terms of politicians who are making hay out of this, in terms of other individuals who are involved, family members. So just because the suspect is dead doesn't mean that the family or victims are not impacted by the release of information.
18: So given the two systems being so different, do we take from that trials in Canada, whether they're judge alone or jury trials, is justice served more in Canada compared to the United States?
21: I would actually say it is. You know, in Canada or in America, you see a lot of tough on crime, and it varies on tough on crime, invective, and it varies by state by state. So there are states who have gotten rid of the parole system. There, you know, the death penalty is valid in many states. There's three strikes and you're out provisions where accused people commit a third minor offense and they're in custody for the rest of their lives. And the level of potential injustice, I would say, is far more rampant in the United States than it is in Canada. We've had injustices here, too. We've had wrongful convictions, but I think we have more safeguards to ensure that that does not happen.
18: And one other comment, because this came up recently, an email, a news release from, I believe it was from the Canadian Bar Association, calling into question criticism of judges for some judgments that have been made recently. And it said that that it was uncalled for because judges can only speak through their judgments. They can't speak publicly. Is that actually true? If a judge wanted to speak, would a judge be allowed to? And are we not allowed to criticize judgments?
21: No, well, we are living in a free and democratic society, and any given individual should be allowed to criticize a judgment if they see fit. So I think what the Bar Association is talking about is when politicians criticize judgments. So it's so important that we recognize that there's a legislative branch, there's the executive branch, and then there's the judicial branch, and they balance each other out. And when you have politicians taking cheap shots at judges for political reasons where they can take a judgment and then use it for their own ends to undermine the justice system, well, that brings the justice system into disrepute in the eyes of the public. And you don't want that because at the end of the day, when it comes to democracy, as we see in the United States, it's the justice system or judges who are the last branch of democracy. So when politicians become corrupt, as we're seeing south of the border, it's the judges that hold up the Constitution and Charter. And if you undermine them, well, the public may say what they're doing is absolutely wrong.
18: And Rob, one final question, going back again to the big differences in the two systems, Canada and the United States. Is there room for improvement, do you think, though, in Canada? Could there be perhaps more information sharing or more transparency, or is it okay the way things are?
21: No, there's room for improvement. So I think the U.S. goes too far, and I think Canada does not go far enough. So one of the big things is technology. So when journalists in the U.S. have the PACER system where they can access online what the charge sheet is, they can actually download materials about the investigation that are put up there by the prosecution service. Here we have something that's very Mickey Mouse. It's called Court Services Online, which gives very bare minimum information, and it's very backwards. And in terms of other aspects, you know, it's sometimes journalists even have a hard time finding out what the next court date is or what procedural developments there are. So I think there's a lot more we can do to inform journalists as well as the public in terms of how a case is progressing without giving up the entire the game.
18: Rob Danu, always appreciate you making the time for the show. Thank you for doing this. It was good to talk with you.
21: My pleasure.
18: Rob Danu is a criminal lawyer and former Crown prosecutor, also co-founder of Danu Dhaliwal Law Group. We are going to pause there. When we come back, sparks were flying in this studio. Earlier today, it was the Richmond mayoral candidates debate. We'll have some highlights for you when we return.
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1: Well, as you know, CKNW has been hosting mayoral debates all this week. We can't let the provincial snap election campaign get all of the attention. This morning, it was Richmond's turn. We had Cash Heed, Dickens Chung, Alexa Liu, and Rob Howard all in studio. And I want to play for you some of the highlights. Here is where the candidates were talking about DRIPA, the Declaration on the Rights of Indigenous People, on whether or not that should be repealed.
2: My question to you, Mr. Chung, the provincial conservatives want DRIPA repealed and it's on the ballot October 24th. Should it be repealed, amended, or left alone? And more importantly, should Richmond's mayor take a side at all on this issue?
3: Well, it's a provincial issue, so I don't think the mayor should take a side either way. But then for DRIPA, I think BC is the only jurisdiction that has taken the UNDRIP and turned it into law. So it's somewhat experimental in my view. So I definitely think that it should be better consulted, especially with all stakeholders before it just rammed through the legislature and passed into law. It's unfair for a lot of people, and it's caused a lot of issues, as we can see.
2: Mr. Heed, same question to you. Do you think Richmond's mayor should take a side on this at all?
4: Absolutely. He or she are the leader of the community. They need to represent the community properly.
2: So should it be repealed in your mind then?
4: Yes,
2: that what you
4: absolutely
2: would advocate for?
4: It should be repealed. Matter of fact, just to speak on this subject matter issue, mm-hmm. in 2014, when that was actually launched, the city should have taken it upon themselves to notify the landowners that are affected by the large catchment area that the Cowichan wanted to let them know that their property rights are being challenged. Instead, they did not notify them. Dickens, you were in the Sheridan.
5: Yes.
4: And you heard Alexa Liu, when someone asked her the question, turn around and say, she turned around and said, we didn't want to alarm you. Well, look what happened. Look what happened with this ridiculous decision that came out of the Justice Young. And also look at the fact that in New Brunswick, they've already decided on this and it went to the Supreme Court. The Supreme Court said, look, we don't want to look at this. If you own your property, you own your property. There cannot be co-ownership of it.
2: Ms. Liu, I want you to respond to that. First of all, should Richmond's mayor take a side at all? And I would like you to respond to Mr. Heat's comments as well in regards to you being on council.
6: Absolutely. The mayor should take an opinion on DRIPA. The way DRIPA is being rolled out right now is if you have a project that is in the Cowichan space or in if it goes through the province. So if you're on ALR land, you have to get consent letters from all the five Cowichan bands, Tawasin First Nations, and Musqueam, if you want to get anything done.
2: So you would repeal DRIPA?
6: I think repealing DRIPA. Furthermore, on the Cowichan case, yes, I was on council. Of course I was on council. The city of Richmond said at court, everyone should in this whole zone should be notified. We were told point blank, no, you're not to, this is not your role. You're not to tell people. So to suggest that we should have gone in contempt of court and gone running around knocking on doors and
2: Hindered by the courts in regards to telling residents in East Richmond that
6: the city of Richmond put in and said everybody in this zone should be notified because they all have standing, they all have a right to be here. And the courts told us no, this only has to do with public land, it does not affect private property. And so if you go out and tell and start knocking on doors,
2: okay,
6: you will be not only in contempt of court, but you will be the fear monger. And even when we had the meeting at the Sheraton, we were called fear mongers for telling the public
2: I want to give Mr. Howard a moment to comment on that. Go ahead.
7: Yeah, it's been a disaster. It has to be repealed. We would make this a top priority. With me as mayor, I will spend time in Victoria working with the government of the day and make sure they understand the damage that is happening.
1: All right, one of the exchanges, that was from this morning's mayoral debate to the candidates in Richmond. That was Cash Heed, Dickens Chung, Alexa Liu, and Rob Howard. They also talked about drug consumption sites and some other issues. We'll play a few more of those highlights for you a bit later on in the show. Well, going back to the provincial election campaign, who knew there would be so much talk about ICBC? The letter that was released, written by the BC Conservatives leader Lauren Dirksen to many different trial lawyers association, many others saying that everything is on the table. Now we have another letter from Adrian Dix surfacing from 2017. What does this mean for the future of ICBC? We'll get into that right after the news.
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22: Global News to 1. I'm Ryan Lee Hall. BC Conservative leader Lorne Dirksen kicking a candidate out of his party today. This after past social media posts from Victoria Beacon Hill candidate Joachim Agu came to light. His posts include racist remarks towards the Pakistani community. Dirksen quickly released a statement saying he will not tolerate that, and if elected, Agu will not serve in the Conservative caucus. We'll have more on this story throughout the afternoon right here on 730 CKNW. Meanwhile, the municipal mayor's debates are happening this week, also right here on CKNW. Today, the focus was on the city of Richmond, and one of the topics was low-barrier housing. Here's Alexa Liu.
6: We have low-barrier places in Richmond. Those ones need to be run better. They need to be run in such a way that people with active addiction are separated from people who don't have active addictions, and so that they're separated from each other, so they're not mixing, so people who don't have addiction develop addictions.
22: Here's Cash Heed.
4: We need to build out housing in all aspects so there's no group that's left out. It has to be comprehensive. It has to be people that are suffering to find homes, people that are just starting out, and people that have been here for a while, such as seniors.
22: Mayoral candidates Rob Howard and Dickens Chung also commenting.
7: What they're in now is not working. The promised supports have not materialized, and it's creating nothing but havoc in our city.
0: We need to separate the two groups of people that are in those supportive housing units. The people who are suffering from mental health issues and drug addictions, they should be separate if possible. We need to work with the province to see whether we can do something like that. And then the people who are significantly at risk of homelessness, like seniors and people who are just like going through a rough patch, we need to help them and provide them with the wraparound services.
22: Tomorrow is the final CKNW mayoral municipal debate, and it will feature Surrey's candidates, and you can listen to that right here on 730 CKNW at 10 a.m. hosted by Jazz Johal. In federal politics, Prime Minister Mark Carney says the future of Canada will be decided by Canadians, not foreign governments or large technology companies. Speaking at a news conference in Sherbrooke, Quebec, Carney says that decision will be shaped by the priorities of Canadians and the priorities of the people of Quebec.
3: The priorities are affordability, social justice, including what we just discussed on homelessness, building a strong Quebec within a strong Canada.
22: Carney's comments come a day after tech industrialist Elon Musk argued on social media that Quebec would be better off separating from Canada and that Alberta and Saskatchewan should also leave the Federation. The union representing workers at Stelco's steel plant in Hamilton says the company has started issuing individual layoff notices.
18: The layoff is going to be over a three-week period. So it's like 90 this week, 80 the following week, then 150 or so the third week. The number 500, that includes the whole Stelco operation. So we have co-ops who are going to be in Lecto, and there's members of 8782B. They're the pickle lines at Lake Erie.
22: That's Ron Wells with the United Steelworkers, and he says the layoffs are of up to 500 workers. It is expected to roll out over the coming weeks. Industry Minister Melanie Joly has threatened legal action against Stelco. And Global Affairs Canada says

0: Canadian Press.
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2: No stalls or collisions, just road work on the Vancouver-Burnaby border between East 29th and East 22nd Avenue, and then again on boundary between Kingsway and Vanesse with delays north and south. And in Surrey, traffic lights are out for construction at Fraser Highway and 188th Street with flaggers on scene. 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I'm Trish Jewison in the CKNW Traffic Center.
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4: Hi, I'm Christy Gordon with your Global Sky Tracker weather forecast. Mainly sunny for the remainder of the day. A little bit of patchy fog near the water. Tonight will drop down to 12 degrees as a cold front moves across. We're expecting periods of rain overnight and windy conditions through the morning hours tomorrow. In the afternoon, though, we'll see breaks of blue sky. Highs will reach only 16 degrees, though. Still a chance of showers early Saturday, but lots of sunshine for Thanksgiving weekend beyond that.
1: Thank you, Christy. Outside CKNW in downtown Vancouver, it's 16 degrees.
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7: Well, still getting a lot of email and calls about ICBC. It has become a big topic on the provincial campaign trail. And we know there was the letter that came to light from BC Conservative leader Lauren Dirksen saying that everything was on the table as far as perhaps bringing in a hybrid model instead of the ICBC no-fault system. NDP leader David Eby defending the no-fault system, saying that it has been able to keep rates low, also saying that rates would stay frozen for the next few years. But one of the bigger questions, or I think perhaps the biggest question about this, is are British Columbians being well served by ICBC in its current state? Just before we get to my next guest, I want to play a couple of the comments that were made by those two leaders.
8: British Columbians should have the right to obviously litigate and challenge some of the outcomes that have been provided under this system. And I have dealt with people myself and have certainly had conversations with people that have not been served well by this system. I think that I am definitely not alone. British Columbians are asking for us to contemplate this system.
9: He says that everything is on the table. Well, you know what he means when he says everything is on the table? He means British Columbians are on the table. And he is serving you up to the private interests of trial lawyers and private insurance companies by doubling your insurance in order to win their support without telling you about it.
7: All right. There are some issues with those numbers, which we can get into a bit later on. I am going to open up the phone lines. But right now, my guest is joining us. Julia Kwan was somebody who suffered huge injuries after being hit by a dump truck back in 2024. She talked about what happened with ICBC, and she also founded the advocacy group Victims of No Fault. Julia Kwan, great to have you back on the show. Thanks for being here.
10: Thanks so much for having me, Jill.
7: I know you were also testifying at the committee that was looking at No Fault, looking at what is called the Enhanced Care System. That committee, which was delayed, which was canceled because of the snap election. What are your thoughts on how ICBC has become such a big election issue?
10: Well, I'm definitely glad it's getting airtime because there are a lot of important points that need to be discussed and highlighted. I think it's especially in light of the special committee being delayed or dissolved. I think it's even more important now that no-fault insurance is being discussed as a topic with this upcoming election.
7: And there's a lot of back and forth, and it's an election campaign, so we as British Columbians are obviously being given promises, we're being told things. I think there's a lot to be done to go through the numbers

0: and to go through the claims of what both leaders, all of the leaders are saying. When you hear this, though, the fact that the committee was delayed or dissolved, we don't know if it's going to start up again. When you hear the BC Conservative leader saying everything's on the table and there's this potential to move to a hybrid model, a model where there would still be ICBC, that provincial insurance, but there would also be an opportunity if somebody wanted to purchase private insurance, to have the ability to sue. Would you like to see BC go back to that model?
1: Well, what I really do appreciate is that the Conservative Party is saying that everything is on the table, because I think a large part of the conversation that's missing is the injured victim experience. That even in David Eby's comments, you know, there is definitely a case for where enhanced care is more affordable for British Columbians. But if you are injured in a motor vehicle collision, one of the things that victims of no fault we've discovered is that a lot of people are experiencing the financial impacts of being injured, regardless of whose fault it is. So in our research, we know that 76% are using personal savings in order to make ends meet, and 54% are actually in debt or have needed to borrow money. And out of all the data that I've captured, to me, those two data points were really startling. I knew it would be bad, but I didn't realize it would be this bad. Injured victims, they're losing their homes. They're just being put in really bad positions, even if it wasn't their fault. And I think that is something that really needs to have more airtime.
0: Even the Insurance Bureau of Canada, I believe it was asked about this and said it is clear that ICBC's no-fault scheme isn't working for those injured in collisions. That's why they called that review, again, the review that died because of the snap election. ICBC itself acknowledged that they would be able to learn from that. They could improve enhanced care. Do you think, given what you said, and you're right, those percentages are huge, could there be a way to improve it? Or what would make it at least so people aren't losing their homes and aren't having to go into their savings when, through no fault of their own, they've been involved in these crashes?
1: Yeah, I mean, I definitely think there needs to be a full audit of the system right now. I think it's very easy to come at it from a cost savings perspective, but cost savings don't mean much if people who are injured are not getting the care that they need. I think one of the things that I actually wanted to share with you, Jill, is a bit more of a personal reason on why compensation of this sort does matter. So when I was hit by the dump truck, I was 33 years old with a 2.5-year-old son. During that time, my husband and I were hoping to have another child so that, you know, my son would have a sibling that would be 3 years younger than him. As a career-driven woman of my age, family planning is also something very important that needs to be considered. So unfortunately, when that collision happened, everything was thrown out the window in terms of those plans. I'm 35 years old now, and, you know, for us, the ship has sailed. But I think what's really hard is that under the system, this whole experience for me, that is not even considered or acknowledged. Ultimately, with the permanent impairment benefit, which is kind of like pain and suffering, for lack of better words, it's a 117 regulation page it's a 117-page regulation document that has any medical injury that you can think of, and it assigns a dollar value to what your injury would be valued at. Because my injuries were not actually considered catastrophic, I expect to get less than $100,000 for the permanent injuries that I've had. What makes it even worse is that if an 80-year-old man were to have the same injuries as me, he would actually receive the same amount as well.
0: I mean, that makes no sense. And I'm so sorry for what happened to you, but I also so appreciate you sharing that story, because it really does show us the gaps and what is wrong with this system. But that must be infuriating as well, because it doesn't make any sense.
1: It is very infuriating. And to be honest, it's really devastating to hear the different political jabs being thrown across different parties, because for me, this is my life. There's nothing more human than almost losing your life. And I'm constantly being dehumanized by this system. And that in itself is very, very soul crushing for somebody who has gone through such extensive recovery to get to this point.
0: Julie, I want to go back to something you said too. According to this, mm-hmm. or the way that this model works now, your injuries, this was not considered catastrophic. But if I'm correct in remembering from when we talked before, you were hit by a dump truck. You broke your pelvis. You had broken bones, yes. including ribs. You had organ damage. You required multiple surgeries. You were in the hospital for weeks. How is that not considered catastrophic?
1: It's a very narrow definition from my understanding, because of course I am also not a lawyer. So one of the things that they were actually looking at reviewing under the special committee's review was changing the definition so that it would change from two amputations to one amputation to be considered catastrophic, which is also very, very ridiculous. It takes a lot to be considered catastrophic. And because my permanent injuries holistically did not meet that threshold, it's not considered catastrophic, despite all the medical interventions that were needed in order to keep me alive.
0: It's again, mind-boggling when you look at how things are decided and the definitions. Julia, is it your hope, like you said too, I can only imagine what you've gone through now, hearing the leaders jab and barb back and forth at each other. What do you hope happens? Is it that the committee comes back and does lead to change at some point? Or what would you like to see? Because again, you started this advocacy group. You've been fighting for this.
1: Yeah, for me, it's really, really important that whatever the system is, injured victims are really, really closely looked at. You know, there are different forum groups for medical providers and allied professionals for them to give their feedback on enhanced care. There's different surveys that ICBC takes to understand how they're meeting the needs of people in auto vehicle repair. But injured victims are clearly being left out of the picture. With the special committee being dissolved, it just constantly feels like we're being silenced. You can be the most successful person. You can be a good driver. You can be wearing high visibility clothes. You can still get catastrophically injured in a motor vehicle collision. And I think people don't really realize how it could happen to anyone. So this really matters to all British Columbians.
0: Julia Kwan, I appreciate so much you coming back on the show. We'll leave it there for today, but thank you again for your time.
1: Thanks so much for having me, Jill.
0: All right, that is Julia Kwan. She started the advocacy group Victims of No Fault after she was severely injured, not considered catastrophic under enhanced care, but she suffered huge injuries after being hit by a dump truck back in 2024. I'm going to open up the phone lines because I am getting a lot of email on this. I know people have been calling the buzz line. What are your thoughts on what we have been hearing from the leaders when it comes to ICBC potential changes with No Fault Insurance? 604-602-7373. Phone lines are open. Your calls coming up on the open line next.
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9: I'm Kareem Alam with the Vancouver Liberals, and I approve this message. Our mayor and council keep swinging back and forth between hard right and hard left. This means that every new party that gets elected spends all its time undoing what the last party was doing. That's why things aren't moving forward. That's why we need Liberals in City Hall. The best chance to defeat Ken Sim and return to actually getting things done is a vote for me, Kareem Alam, and the Vancouver Liberals on October 17th.
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0: Phone lines are open. We're talking about ICBC and all of the comments being made on the election campaign trails. And my guest just before the break, one of many people in BC who suffered injuries and found out exactly how the enhanced care system works. Let's go to the phone lines. We'll start with Darren in Burnaby. Go ahead.
13: Hi. Yeah, I've been off work for over 2 years after being rear-ended. And ICBC just ignores doctor recommendations and doesn't give treatment, period.
0: So have you had any treatment or anything?
13: I get physio and kinesiology. They're not giving me anything for concussion treatment, no chiropractic. They tell my therapist that I'm getting several therapies that I'm not, and I don't even know what they are. And they're tricky in that they don't say no to chiropractic. They just ignore it when your doctor sends it in saying you need it. They ignore it when other therapists say you need it. They've sent me to several specialists that have given recommendations. They ignore those as well. It's just a joke. You have no rights, and there's no checks and balances. You have nothing. You're at the mercy of essentially a moron in a government desk.
0: Darren, I'm so sorry to hear that happened to you, but I really do appreciate you calling in. I do want to get to as many callers as we can. Sonia in Langley, go ahead.
14: Thanks for taking my call. Yeah, I was calling in because I am a broker. I've experienced an accident myself firsthand prior to the no-fault coming into place. I know why they brought in the no-fault accident insurance, being to both reduce claims costs, reduce insurance premiums, and get people help quicker and faster. That's what they claimed it would be. Unfortunately, what I've seen both from my clients and heard time and time again, but that is not the case. It's not what they're receiving. The premiums are pretty much exactly the same where they were before, despite reduced claim payouts. people are not getting the care in a timely fashion. They are having to advocate for themselves. And when they are having issues with claims and going through the complaint process, it's falling on deaf ears. And so was the intent there good? Yes. Is it working? Absolutely not. And while many other provinces have enacted no-fault care much earlier than BC did, it's just not working here. And in my opinion, yes, we do need to reduce fraudulent claims, but this no-fault accident model is not working.
0: Sonia, you're a broker. Is there any truth to the claim that going to a hybrid model would double insurance premiums?
14: Insurance premiums depend on many different factors. So really, it's all going to be about who is the one driving the car, right? How many accidents have they been in? What type of car are they driving? What type of coverage are they buying? So could it increase insurance premiums? Sure. If you're getting better coverage, of course. But ultimately, consumers should have a choice.
0: Sonia, thank you for that call. Bernard in Vancouver, you've only got about 30 seconds. Go ahead.
8: Yes, well, I guess the premier has some kind of battle going with the trial lawyers, but it seems like in this system, the people that need it the most are the ones that are left wanting. But it's I guess they're supposed to sacrifice themselves for their common good.
0: Bernard, thank you for that call as well. Apologies if I didn't get you on the air in the open line segment. Please do call the buzz line, leave your comments there, and we will be talking about this more. And I do appreciate people calling in and sharing their very personal stories. When we come back, though, we're going to take another look at housing targets, the government telling municipalities to build up, build more. Is that actually happening? Can that actually still be the plan? Stay with us.

0: Hi, I'm Kareem Alam, mayoral candidate for the Vancouver Liberals, and I approve this message. Ken Sim doesn't deserve another 4 years. He's raised property taxes by 26%, more than any other mayor, and nobody knows where the money has gone. There's no question that Ken Sim has to go. The best way to beat Ken Sim and restore financial accountability is a vote for me, Kareem Alam, and the Vancouver Liberal team on October 17th. Because together, we can.
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11: Global news to 1:30. I'm Ryan Lee Hall. Vancouver police say long-term crime statistics are showing positive results of, quote, proactive policing in the city. Here's Senior Deputy Police Chief Howard Chow.
12: The nod I'll give it to is to our officers with Task Force Barrage, with District 5, creation of District 5, with the projects that are taking place all the time, with Project Agility, with Barcode that you're going to hear about shortly. Project Barcode is going to be talking about that lower level, very, you know, less serious, less prioritized crime like shoplifting. Seems lower level when you compare it to homicides, robberies, and things like that. It's not lower level when you're talking to merchants and businesses. And this is something we're going to talk about, where our team that we created, and I think we're making amazing progress on that, are going to be coming out with some data and stats that are going to talk to exactly that.
11: The VPD says violent crime, property crime, and overall crime rates have all declined overall between 2002 to 2025. Vancouver police are also warning seniors after an 87-year-old man was targeted in a distraction theft in East Vancouver. The incident happened Wednesday afternoon near Renfrew and East First Avenue. The senior was walking when he was approached by a man and a woman driving a white sedan. The woman placed fake jewelry on his wrist and removed his ring while shaking the victim's hand. When the senior noticed, he went home and called police. Police say to protect yourself, be cautious of strangers who stand unusually close or attempt physical contact. If you believe you have been the victim of a distraction theft, you are asked to also contact police. Charges have been laid in a Burnaby collision nearly 2 years ago that left two people dead.
13: RCMP say the crash happened on December 21st, 2024 at Boundary Road and Forest Street. It was reported that a vehicle traveling northbound on Boundary had T-boned another vehicle that was traveling westbound on Forest. The collision resulted in the death of a Burnaby couple, a 67-year-old woman and a 71-year-old man. Two counts of dangerous driving causing death have been approved against 27-year-old Adam Jones Veneziano of Abbotsford. John Strait, Global News.
11: The Union Gospel Mission is getting ready for their annual Thanksgiving meal on Friday and say their team of volunteers is hard at work preparing tons of food. The UGM says this year they are expecting to prepare 2,000 to 3,000 dinners for people living in and around Vancouver's downtown east side. There will be about 22 pounds of turkey, hundreds of pounds of mashed potatoes, 3,000 dinner rolls, and 275 liters of gravy. Nick Wells with the UGM says he's seeing more demand for a regular meal service and grocery hampers are flying off shelves amid a crisis of affordability.
14: To us, it kind of just symbolizes that, you know, there's a lot of strain that goes on nonprofits as affordability decreases and kind of emphasizes to us and other nonprofits the kind of importance of the work we're doing.
11: If you wish to donate to the mission, you can head to their website, ugm.ca. 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
15: Cruiser on scene to a collision in Coquitlam westbound on Lougheed Highway after Shaughnessy. There's also a crash in Abbotsford westbound on Highway 1 after Cole Road with crews on scene, and a police incident in Surrey eastbound on Highway 1 just east of 176th Street. 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I'm Trish Jewison in the CKNW Traffic Center.
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17: Hi, I'm Christy Gordon with your Global Sky Tracker weather forecast. Soak up the warmth today. We're expecting highs to reach 21 degrees, whereas Friday afternoon, highs of only 16, and we'll see that through Thanksgiving weekend. A cold front will move across tonight, bringing wet and windy conditions tonight through the morning hours on Friday. We are expecting breaks of blue sky in the afternoon Friday, but there still is a chance of showers early Saturday before sunshine is expected through the rest of the long weekend.
11: Thank you, Christy. Outside CKNW in downtown Vancouver, it is 18 degrees.
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20: Well, with all of the election campaigning going on, both provincial and civic, I know we've been talking a lot about ICBC and keep those calls coming, as well as the email. We've also been talking about tax increases, tax cuts. But what about housing? Remember back when, before the snap election, back when the BC government brought in housing targets for municipalities, more than targets, basically said, you have to build this much housing. Remember, there was some pushback, there were questions about the type of housing. Is it really what people want? We then heard about the empty condo bailout. We've heard about a condo tax that was part of the New Democrat election platform, saying developers need to sell those condos. If not, if they end up sitting empty, they're going to have to pay more money. Well, what about housing and what should we be focused on? Joining me now to talk more about this is Michael Geller, president of the Geller Group. Michael is also an architect and a planner. Thank you for coming back on the show.
0: Oh, it's always a pleasure.
20: I know you have a talk coming up, and we'll let people know when and where that is happening. But when you look at what is happening with density and changes on the housing front, what is standing out to you?
0: Well, it's interesting. I was reflecting on the fact that I came to Vancouver in 1973, long before most of your listeners were even born. And at that time, it was similar to today because there was both a provincial election and municipal election, and there were some big upsets. In the case of the provincial government, the NDP for the first time replaced the social credit. And at the municipal level, a group of planners and architects, university professors under the banner team, replaced the right-wing NPA and changed everything. And at that time, you had the left-wing promoting neighborhood consultation, community planning, and you had the right-wing promoting, you know, build, build, build. Well, the irony is it's starting to change. Currently, if you think about the last little while, we've had the provincial government telling the municipalities, you have to allow more housing. Anybody who's ever looked at these new zoning maps where they're transit-oriented areas, they've drawn circles around them and said, you must have a minimum building height. Those people who live in Dunbar will appreciate at the corner of Dunbar 41st, you have to have a minimum 12-story apartment building. And this is the left-wing government telling the municipal governments what to do. And I actually think the pendulum, it probably is time for the pendulum start swinging in the other direction. So I wrote an article for the Vancouver Sun, which appeared yesterday, which talks about some of this.
20: And when you suggest the pendulum swinging back, what would you like to see, or where do you think things need to be corrected?
0: At both the provincial level and the municipal levels, I think I would like to see neighborhoods being entitled to have a bit more say. Now, there's people listening to us right now, Jill, are saying, my God, what a hypocrite that Michael Geller is. I remember when he came in to our neighborhood and he wanted apartment buildings on Oak Street against our objection. And it was true. And it's true. I eventually did get approval for a three-story apartment building. And in West Vancouver, I got approval for duplexes and coach houses after 150 people opposed it. But the reality is, we do need this broader range of housing choices, but I think the provincial government has gone too far, you know, mandating that every lot in British Columbia in a community of 5,000 or more should be allowed to have 4 to 6 homes on that lot. It's nuts. And similarly, some of the other plans are both around transit, but more particularly along Broadway, and you and I have talked about that, and along, all along Broadway within 6 blocks north and south, allowing high rises almost everywhere. I think it's wrong. And I've been listening to some of the municipal debates on CKNW, and I'm going to go to one later this afternoon. And I suspect many of the politicians are trying to curry favor by saying, you know, we realize neighborhoods want to have more of a say, and they should.
20: Do you think it's going to continue like this? Because even though we, you're right, have talked about this over the past few years, now with these empty condos sitting there, we know starts are down. Even with these plans like the Broadway plan and these initiatives, are these towers, is this housing, do you think, actually going to be built?
0: No, unfortunately, or fortunately, depending on the situation, they're not being built. And in my column in the Vancouver Sun, I reported on some city statistics. I read that there were about 160 applications being processed or approved by the city. And most of these were for high-rise rental buildings, but very few of them are proceeding. And one of the real problems with that is if you do go along West 14th or East 12th and so forth, you see these rezoning signs up in front of older apartment buildings, and the people living in those buildings are worried, when are they going to lose their homes? And the truth is, They've been worried now in many instances for a couple of years, and it may well be that those properties may not get redeveloped for the foreseeable future. And one of the reasons is because, as we constantly hear, demand for new housing is reduced because of policy changes, immigration policy changes. The other thing is, as more and more apartments get built, rents have come down, which is a good thing, except they've almost come down to a level that it's no longer financially feasible to build new buildings. It's kind of a catch-22. So right now, I understand there has not been one new concrete high-rise building started in Vancouver in 2026. Not one.
20: And that seems odd.
0: It seems odd, but it's happening for two reasons. One, as I just mentioned, the rental projects, and the governments did do a very good job of encouraging developers to build rental, but also condominiums stopped being financially feasible. And the reasoning there was we had been in many of those condo sales were to investors who were buying units and then renting them out. And your listeners, Jill, I used to hear them when I came on the radio, were saying, we have to stop all these investors. We have to get rid of all these foreign buyers. We have to ban short-term rentals. We need more taxes like the empty home tax and the speculation and vacancy tax. And the cumulative effect of all of these taxes has basically driven away all the investors. So then we're looking at what we call the end users, the people like you and me who might decide to sell our home and move into a condo. But the trouble is the banks have wanted the developer to pre-sell these homes 3 years before they might be finished. And I think most people who are listening to us right now would say, I would never buy something today 3 years in advance because it might be worth less when it's finished than I pay for it today. And that is another problem why we're not seeing new homes being started.
20: I don't know if you call it the perfect storm, but a lot happening. Michael, just one other question, because you mentioned with the election campaigns and such, I know you also touch on the Villages plan in the piece you wrote. Yep. Why is it, do you think, the council listened to people about the Villages plan, but not other projects that had opposition?
0: I think it's because the Villages, there were some very good aspects of the Villages plan. The idea of allowing a broader range of housing and more townhouses and low-rise apartments, that's a good idea. We need that. But there was an aspect of the Villages plan that was so ill-conceived, and none of the politicians actually knew about it until people in Dunbar and elsewhere pointed it out, and that was the planners wanted to get these new high streets, little commercial shopping streets. And so 17 of them, and they sent letters out to about 600 homeowners along those streets that said, we've designated your home, and often it was a single family house, as a future high street mixed use building, 4 to 6 stories, but it must have retail at grade. And in the meantime, you cannot do anything with your property. You can't even add on to your house. You can't build a laneway house. And when we showed these, this made absolutely no sense. But the planners were, in my opinion, sort of trying to use a heavy hand to make sure that they got their high streets at some time in the future. But the people who were in this situation were speaking out very intensely. And once the politicians learned about this, it prompted the mayor, Ken Sim, to say, you know, government shouldn't be telling people what to do with their properties in this way. I think it was that aspect of the plan that was most concerning, but also the fact that there could be more 4 and 6 story buildings being built next door to single family houses. That was a concern for some.
20: All right. Well, Michael, I always appreciate you coming on the show. You are giving a lecture at the SFU Harbor Center coming up on October 14th. What's the best way for people to find out about it?
0: Okay. Well, first of all, I should point out it's the night of the debate, I gather, the provincial debates.
20: Yes, it is.
0: So, but my advice to my friends who said, what should I do? I said, well, you can tape the debate. But, yes, if you go on SFU's web, just Google Michael Geller, Density by Design, or I think it's not actually by design, it's Density by Decree, because that's exactly what's happening. The provincial government and municipal government are telling us where to put all this density. Google Density by Decree, it's SFU, and they've just opened up some more tickets. So I hope people will come, or you can watch it online. So you can register online and you can sit at home with a glass of wine and then turn it off as soon as you've had enough of me.
20: All right. Michael, thank you for coming on the show. Appreciate it.
0: Thanks for the invitation. All the best.
20: All right. That is architect and planner Michael Geller. We are going to pause there. When we come back, more highlights from the Richmond mayoral debate. Things got pretty heated when talking about drug consumption sites. Stick with us.
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20: Well, as you might have heard earlier today, the mayoral candidates in Richmond were in this studio. Cash Heed, Dickens Chung, Alexa Liu, Rob Howard. Things got a little heated at times. I want to share some of the highlights here. A question was put to the candidates about drug consumption sites. Take a listen.
7: Question to you, Mr. Heed. You moved the 2024 motion to study a site. As mayor, would you bring it back knowing how deeply it divided this city?
9: No. Let me just explain why.
7: Mm-hmm.
9: That has been, there's so much disinformation and propaganda being spread with respect to that motion to do a study on whether we needed it, wanted it, whether the community wanted it, because we're dealing with a crisis. We're still dealing with a crisis of these people, the unsheltered population in public spaces. We need to get them removed from it. So when I made the decision, no, and the province said, no, we're not going to do it, fine. Then I immediately brought a motion forward that we approach the province for secure care for these people that are in the public spaces so it doesn't happen. But because there was so much disinformation, people are spreading the propaganda for their own political gain.
7: Question to you, Ms. Liu. Would you support a supervised consumption site in Richmond today?
10: There are already some supervised consumption sites. One's in the Ann Vogel Clinic that deals with people directly. You don't see an issue around it because it has like specific people that go and receive treatment there. There's also some inside the Alderbridge Care. Do we shut those ones down? They need to be run differently. Right now, what's happening is every time one of these consumption sites gets opened, it creates havoc for everyone. We saw what just happened in Victoria, where a Save-On employee was attacked. It's right next to a consumption site. We can't be opening those up in our neighborhoods. It's not acceptable.
7: Mr. Howard, same question to you.
12: Yeah, thanks, Chaz. Cash, you know, I'm just amazed at how you consistently try to rewrite history. I've read the motion. You brought it forward because you intended to proceed with it. When the community asked you to take a breather and slow down, you gave them the stiff arm and ignored them. And I propose that you can only do that when you're so out of touch with the community and you're out of touch with the community because you're never in the community, Cash. People don't know who you are. I don't think you get to hide behind the bushes and become mayor.
9: Really? Well, let me just explain
12: something.
9: I said
12: they don't know you.
9: On that motion was originally passed 7-1. And then it was 8-1. And then when it went public, it was 7-2.
10: It was public the whole time. There was
9: no hiding. So the point I want to make here is, look, there are people that are in our public spaces that are dying, they don't have the ability to think for themselves. That's why we need to get them out of those public spaces, get them into healthcare, get them into treatment so they don't die, so we can get them out of the public site, so we can get them some type of humane treatment to get them out of the crisis that they're facing. You really need to understand this very well to find out what we need to do. Well, that was to take them and put them into some type of contemporary treatment so they weren't causing havoc in our public spaces.
12: You keep lecturing people about they have
9: well,
12: to understand.
9: Well, I think you that should be lectured on it.
12: Let's, I think this was not in your purview to do.
9: Let's
12: ignore the community.
20: All right. Things getting a little heated, and we'll share one more exchange from the debate a bit later on in the final hour of the show today. When we come back, a reminder, we're going to be giving away some more tickets. We've got another pair of tickets to go see the Whitecaps take on San Diego on Wednesday, October 28th. We'll give those away around 2:15. But also when we come back, this is something that's happening in the U.S. It's an attempt to bring down the cost of diesel. It includes something called dyed diesel. So why isn't something like this also happening to provide a little relief in Canada? We're going to find out much more about that coming up right after your news headlines to 2 o'clock.

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1: Hi, I'm Kareem Alam, mayoral candidate with the Vancouver Liberals, and I approve this message. Ken Sim doesn't deserve another 4 years. Year-to-date, violent crime has gone up by 12%. Ken Sim's approach is not working. The best way to beat Ken Sim and make progress on public safety is a vote for me, Kareem Alam, and the Vancouver Liberal team on October 17th. Because together, we can.
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10: So everybody dropped out and they say he's the progressive?
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12: The next mayor of Richmond. 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
13: Global News to 2, I'm Ryan Lee Hall. BC's three major parties are on the campaign trail once again, one promising to freeze car insurance rates in the province, another pledging to cut provincial income taxes, and another talking about education. Global's Daria Zargar breaks it all down.
14: Provincial party leaders are continuing to dole out promises with more than 2 weeks until final voting day. Both the Conservatives and New Democrats are campaigning south of the Fraser River. In Richmond, NDP leader David Eby is pledging to freeze ICBC's insurance rates for another 3 years as he claims the Conservatives plan to double drivers' expenses.
15: It's not going to be perfect. There are going to be problems and challenges we have to address. And so our projections for this rate freeze include space to be able to increase compensation for certain kinds of collisions that people rightly feel haven't been properly compensated.
14: The New Democrats' plan includes expanding compensation for people suffering from critical injuries because of a crash. EB promising the basic rates would stay the same until 2030. Meantime, Conservative leader Lauren Dirksen is in Surrey for a second consecutive day. He spoke inside a supermarket saying his government would introduce a $1,000 tax cut for every worker in BC.
9: This will support seniors, struggling families, and young people in this province. And under our affordability plan, British Columbians will not have to pay a single dime of provincial income tax on their first $32,000 in earnings.
14: Greens leader Emily Lowen also unveiling her plan for BC's education system, pledging to close the inclusive funding gap, introduce a universal school lunch program, and hire full-time counselors.
16: We will also ensure that they have the school supplies and teachers have the textbooks, the up-to-date textbooks that they need to supply them.
14: The Greens plan to place a moratorium on artificial intelligence in schools until a comprehensive strategy is in place to protect teachers and students. Daria Sargar, Global News.
13: Meanwhile, BC Conservative leader Lauren Dirksen is kicking out a candidate out of his party today. This after past social media posts from Victoria Beacon Hill candidate Joachim Agu came to light. His posts included racist remarks towards the Pakistani community. Dirksen quickly released a statement saying he will not tolerate that, and if Agu is elected, he will not serve in the Conservative caucus. In federal politics, the Conservatives voted with the Liberals today to advance a key piece of Prime Minister Mark Carney's agenda. The government's legislation aimed at speeding up building and changing labor rules in Canada passed its first hurdle in the House of Commons. Conservative leader Pierre Poilievre says his party isn't happy with the bill and will now be proposing tighter approval timelines and other measures to fix the legislation.
17: Conservatives will let this weak, watered-down, long-delayed bill go to committee, where we will put forward amendments that will get the government out of the way to get Canadians building. It will unblock our resources to save you money and save jobs.
13: Poilievre says the Conservatives also plan to address concerns about an erosion of workers' rights in the bill, but he was not specific about what those changes could look like. And the federal government is unveiling a $2 billion heat pump rebate program. Prime Minister Mark Carney spoke about the initiative earlier this morning that has the ability to help support up to 1 million home retrofits.
18: 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They work all year round. In the summer, they run in reverse to cool your home. 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
19: Cleared the crash in Coquitlam westbound on Lougheed Highway after Shaughnessy, and traffic has fully recovered. Still dealing with delays out in Abbotsford for a crash westbound on Highway 1 west of Cole Road with crews on scene.

0: Through the morning hours with windy conditions, a mix of sun and cloud in the afternoon, very slight chance of showers. Still a chance of showers in the morning Saturday, but plenty of sunshine for our Thanksgiving weekend beyond Saturday afternoon.
1: Thank you, Christy. Outside CKNW in downtown Vancouver, it's 18 degrees.
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4: Well, thanks for being with us on this Thursday afternoon. We know that gas prices are high. Same with the cost of diesel. People are looking to save some money and hoping, I think, that those prices will come down. Well, in the United States, something called dyed diesel has now been cleared for general use. That as gas prices in the U.S. also go higher and higher. But in Canada, it is a much different story. And Canadians can actually face fines if they are caught using it on the roads and highways. So earlier this week, the United States decided that they would waive the off-road requirement for this tax-free diesel, again called dyed diesel, and make it so it is more readily available. Well, how does this actually work, and what are the rules in Canada? Joining me now is Jill Verwey, Vice President of the Canadian Federation of Agriculture. Jill, thank you for being with us. Oh, we're going to get to Jill momentarily. All right. Well, let's see what you have been talking about on the buzz line. We've been talking a lot about ICBC and insurance rates, different promises coming from the different political leaders who have been on the trails and doing their campaigning. Here's just a few of the calls on that topic.
5: One thing to bear in mind, if they switch over to a different hybrid plan, the one that gives you full coverage, they better make sure that they pool the risk within that coverage before so that they can determine what rate increases are needed in the following year.
6: I'd be happy to pay extra for the ability to sue for damages and injury in a car accident. I drive every day for a business, my work. I'm always on the road. My chances of having an accident are higher than the average person, even though I haven't had an at-fault accident for the past 34 years. I have the safest driver's abstract category that ICBC has for my age group. And I will gladly pay extra for the coverage that would allow me to sue for pain and injury, lost wages, and all of that. No problem at all. When I retire, different story. I won't need that type of insurance.
7: And what's the point in paying for insurance if when you get into an accident, you're not going to get proper care? What's the point in paying for insurance? Insurance should cost more. So you get proper care if you get into an accident. If you're wanting to pay less, what is the point in doing that when you do get into an accident, you're not getting proper care? Insurance should cover you for the eventuality of being in an accident. So it should cost more.
4: All right, just some of the calls that have come in on ICBC. Let me know your thoughts. If you want to give me a call on the Buzz line, 604-331-BUZZ. You can email me as well, jill@cknw.com. Well, a bit of trouble getting our guest or reaching our next guest, so I'm going to shift gears a little bit. No pun intended. And I want to share with you another couple of highlights from the Richmond mayoral debate. Earlier today, the candidates gathered in this studio, Kashid, Dickens Chung, Alexa Liu, and Rob Howard. They tackled a lot of different issues, including the gift card scandal. This was something Global News uncovered. All of the gift cards that

0: were being given out by Richmond Council. All right, I am told now we have reached our guest to talk more about what is happening in the United States when it comes to something called dyed diesel. Joining me to talk more about this is Jill Verwey, Vice President of the Canadian Federation of Agriculture. Jill, thank you for being with us.
1: No problem. Happy to be here.
0: What exactly is dyed diesel?
1: It's actually just a dye that's added to identify fuel that's used here in Canada, primarily for agricultural use. So kind of identifies it and enables, depending on which province you're in right across Canada, whether or not for tax purposes. So the same diesel fuel, but just as an identifier when it's being used for agricultural use.
0: And when you say for tax purposes, then, is it tax exempt?
1: It depends on your, yes, for your excise tax. So, you know, what you would normally be paying in the pump for regular diesel, there's, I think, in the province of the number that I have is probably about, I don't know if it's 8 cents, but it varies across the country, but basically a considerable discount because of the excise tax that is not being forwarded on to the producers.
0: All right. So, which makes sense given the amount of diesel, I imagine, that is being used in agriculture and for farming and that kind of thing. So does it make a big difference then for the bottom line and for those industries?
1: Certainly does. And I think right now, in the time that we're at right now, there's been concessions federally for excise tax on diesel fuel on the commercial side, particularly, you know, if you look at the supply chain, and that certainly will trickle down and affect what is passed on to the producer for cost in transportation of our supplies and goods from the farm. But at the farm level, you know, it's a direct impact on the cost of production of our food that we produce. And right now, with the exorbitant cost of diesel that is being incurred, that's the bigger concern for producers right now, that, you know, we're paying in excess of probably twice the amount of per liter that we were, you know, even just a couple years ago or even a year ago. So with those escalating costs, we're not able to pass those on with our commodities that we're selling. And so it has a direct impact on the margin and the bottom line at our farm.
0: And so it makes sense, I think, why farm equipment would be exempt and why this is needed and how this helps out the agriculture industry. Am I correct, though, if somebody was caught using dyed diesel, not in agriculture or just for driving in general, is that illegal? Is that something that somebody could get fined for?
1: Well, it's a taxation issue, so it's in some cases it would mean loss of that exemption, depending on the jurisdiction that you're in. You know, from a day-to-day operating use, there's some provinces that like Saskatchewan, where they don't they regulate it a little bit differently in their province. In Manitoba, we have the dyed diesel simply as an identifier and so that it can be easily dispensed to our farming operations. And in some cases, there's local fuel suppliers that offer it at the pump. If you're a producer, you can fill up at their card locks you know, being able to access it with ease rather than having it being stored on the farm.
0: And so what we're seeing in the United States is an executive order that's directing the U.S. Treasury and the Departments of Transportation to waive the off-road requirement to allow this tax-free diesel on the roadways for general use in the United States. It sounds like that's a pretty big policy change.
1: Yeah, and it would be similar to the exemption that we're seeing on excise taxes federally. I think the larger question is transparency in fuel prices. Whether you're buying it at a station or whether it's being delivered, to actually see how that's broke down, and we've seen that in the past with the additional carbon tax that was on our fuel earlier. So I think the bigger question, I think, is looking at the escalation of diesel fuel costs and costs on farmers in the future, and making sure that we have the right programs in place to assist, because it's, again, a cost that certainly is borne by the producer, and we are not able to pass that additional cost on when we sell our commodities.
0: Right, which makes a lot of sense, and I'm sure the consumer appreciates that too, that those costs or additional costs aren't being passed on, even though, like you said, the price itself has gone up considerably. Are there other things, do you think, that are needed as far as the agriculture industry, other initiatives that could help out or that could be brought in?
1: I think the big thing that the Canadian Federation of Agriculture is working at is a critical farm input strategy, looking at all of our inputs, whether it's fuel, whether it's fertilizer. All of those producers are really in a position where we're very hypersensitive to what's happening globally. So any disruption in those sectors that escalate those costs, or even availability of access to diesel fuel or inputs for the farming operations that we have, I think that we really require that we need some support from the government, certainly to look at those critical inputs, as it has a direct impact on producers' ability to produce our commodities. And at the end of the day, we want our producers to be profitable, to be able to produce food for Canadians and abroad. And, with a healthy ag sector, that's going to mean that we're able to produce food economically and produce safe food for Canadians.
0: Well, it's very interesting looking at what's happening with this fuel in particular. Jill Verwey, we will leave it there for today. Thank you for joining us.
1: Great. Thank you for having me.
0: That is Jill Verwey, Vice President of the Canadian Federation of Agriculture. Well, speaking of fuel, we're going to get you caught up on your Thursday afternoon traffic in about 30 seconds. When we come back, it is time to give away a pair of tickets. These will get you into the Vancouver Whitecaps game when they take on San Diego. It's happening Wednesday, October 28th at BC Place. 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We'll give those tickets away coming up next.

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3: Cleared the collision in Coquitlam westbound on Lougheed Highway after Shaughnessy, and traffic has fully recovered. Watch out for a crash out in Abbotsford westbound on Highway 1 after Cole Road with emergency crews on scene. And crews are on scene to a crash out of town in Agassiz on Lougheed Highway eastbound approaching Dyke Road. 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I'm Trish Jewison in the CKNW Traffic Center.
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13: It is time for us to give away some tickets. Every day this week, we are giving away a pair of tickets to go see the Vancouver Whitecaps take on San Diego on Wednesday, October 28th at BC Place. So let's see who is playing today. We have Rob on the line in Surrey. Rob, good afternoon.
14: Hello.
13: Hello, how is your day going?
14: It's going well. Thank you, Amy.
13: All right. Yes. All good. All good. Not sure if you've been playing along, but we have been playing Which City Is It? And today I'm going to play another clip of a famous person, could be an athlete, politician, a celebrity, an actor. You don't have to tell me who the person is, but you have to tell me if the person is from Vancouver or from San Diego. So are you ready?
14: I am.
13: All right, Rob, here is today's clip.
15: See, I'm in good shape, but Hugh's in what's called terrifying shape.
13: Uh-huh.
15: You know, you should only be in that kind of shape if you're going to make a necklace out of someone's teeth.
13: Rob, who was that? Well, you don't have to tell me who it was. Was that person from Vancouver or San Diego?
14: Vancouver.
13: Yes, indeed. That is...
16: That's right!
13: Correct. Rob, do you know who it is? You don't have to, but do you know who it is?
14: I should know his name, but with the urgency at the moment, being on the radio, I can't remember. Ryan Reynolds.
13: Yes, there you go. Yes, that's just for bonus points. You didn't need to know that. Rob, you got the answer correct. That, of course, was Ryan Reynolds. He's a Vancouver boy. That means you've got tickets to go see the Whitecaps. Congratulations.
14: Perfect. Awesome.
13: All right, Rob, stay on the line and we'll get a bit of information from you. But yes, Ryan Reynolds, that was a clip from Ryan Reynolds and credit the Ellen DeGeneres Show. Went into the archives a little bit to get that quote. We do have one more pair of tickets, which we will give away on the show tomorrow. We will play another round of Which City Is It? And you don't have to tell me who the famous person is, but you need to figure out who it is, or you can take a guess. You can guess and have a 50-50 chance of winning the tickets, but we will play another round of this game on the show tomorrow. So congratulations to everybody who has won tickets, and you will have one more chance to win tickets. You can buy them through Ticketmaster as well, but it's more fun to win tickets. That is the Whitecaps taking on San Diego Wednesday, October 28th at BC Place. When we come back, there is a new restaurant in downtown Vancouver. It's kind of tucked away, even though it's in a very well-known hotel. And the chef is doing some interesting things and branching out from beef and other types of meats and embracing bison. He's going to join us to talk about how that all came about and what to expect if you want to try that out. We'll talk more about that coming up right after the news.

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6: What does a sunny getaway with Air Canada sound like? 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
8: Global News at 2:30. I'm Ryan Lee Hall. The municipal mayor's debates are happening this week right here on 730 CKNW. Today, Richmond being the focus, and one of the topics was low barrier housing. Here's mayoral candidate Alexa Liu.
9: We have low barrier places in Richmond. Those ones need to be run better. They need to be run in such a way that people with active addiction are separated from people who don't have active addictions, and so that they're separated from each other, so they're not mixing, so people who don't have addiction develop addictions.
8: Mayoral candidate Cash Heed.
10: We need to build out housing in all aspects so there's no group that's left out. It has to be comprehensive. It has to be people that are suffering to find homes, people that are just starting out, and people that have been here for a while, such as seniors.
8: And Rob Howard and Dickens Chung.
11: What they're in now is not working. The promised supports have not materialized, and it's creating nothing but havoc in our city.
12: We need to separate the two groups of people that are in those supportive housing units. The people who are suffering from mental health issues and drug addictions, they should be separate if possible. We need to work with the province to see whether we can do something like that. And then the people who are significantly at risk of homelessness, like seniors and people who are just like going through a rough patch. We need to help them and provide them with the wraparound services.
8: Tomorrow is the final CKNW Mayor's Debate, and it will feature Surrey's candidates. You can hear it right here on 7:30 CKNW. Prime Minister Mark Carney says the future of Canada will be decided by Canadians, not by foreign governments or larger tech companies. He was speaking in Sherbrooke, Quebec earlier today, and he says that decision will be shaped by the priorities of the people of Canada and the people of Quebec.
13: The priorities are affordability, social justice, including what we just discussed on homelessness, building a strong Quebec within a strong Canada.
8: The PM's comments come one day after Elon Musk argued on social media that Quebec would be better off separating from Canada, as would Alberta and Saskatchewan. Global Affairs Canada says the number of arrests and detention cases in the U.S. involving Canadian citizens has jumped to 60%.
14: The department's annual report on consular cases published today tracks an increase in arrests between April 2025 and March of this year. This despite a 25% decline in visits by Canadians to the U.S. The report does not explain what caused the increase, but U.S. President Donald Trump has expanded immigration raids, and Canadians have reported facing uncomfortable questions from U.S. border officials. Overall, the report tracks a one-fifth increase in the number of arrests of Canadians around the world, including a threefold increase in the number of arrests in Thailand. Lisa Laporte, The Canadian Press.
8: Global News Time now is 2:33. 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
15: Crews are on scene to a crash out in Abbotsford, but it's in the clearing stages now. Westbound on Highway 1 just after Cole Road. There's also an accident in Agassiz. Eastbound on Lougheed Highway near Dyke Road with crews on scene and delays both ways. And watch out for utility work in Delta this afternoon. The Ladner Trunk Road exit from southbound Highway 99 is closed for construction. 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
17: Hi, I'm Christy Gordon with your Global Sky Tracker weather forecast. Mainly sunny for the remainder of the day. A little bit of patchy fog near the water. Tonight will drop down to 12 degrees as a cold front moves across. We're expecting periods of rain overnight and windy conditions through the morning hours tomorrow. In the afternoon, though, we'll see breaks of blue sky. Highs will reach only 16 degrees, though. Still a chance of showers early Saturday, but lots of sunshine for Thanksgiving weekend beyond that.
8: Thank you, Christy. Outside CKNW in downtown Vancouver, it's 17 degrees.
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8: 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The TSX is up 103. The Canadian dollar currently trading at 70.29 cents U.S. Global News Times 2:34. I'm Ryan Lee Hall.
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20: The Idaho Murders, College Nightmare, has been one of Netflix's more popular summer releases. But you won't catch Lions receiver Jermaine Jackson watching the three-part series, which chronicles the brutal murders of four University of Idaho students on November 13, 2022. Jackson was a student-athlete at the time on the Moscow, Idaho campus and actually knew two of the victims, 21-year-old Madison Mogan and 20-year-old Zanna Kernodle. Jackson was close to Mogan as she helped him with the studies, and it also meant Kernodle over his time on campus. Despite the series' success, Jackson can't bring himself to watch it for obvious reasons. For the Lions Huddle, I'm Bob the Moj Marjanovic.
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22: Well, there has been so much talk about the political campaigns, the ongoing debates, which I will bring you a couple more highlights a little bit later on this half hour. Lots of heavy topics. So let's lighten things up a tiny bit. And my next guest has quite a decorated career being a chef, working with some of the best in Michelin star restaurants. And he is now putting his talents to use at a new restaurant called Cloud Street. And Chef Craig Sung is joining me now to talk about one of the more rare things that is on the menu. Chef Craig Sung, thank you for taking some time and for being with us today.
23: Well, thank you for having me.
22: I love that we're going to be talking about some of the different dishes that you are bringing to this menu. Before we get into that, though, can you tell us a bit more about Cloud Street for people that aren't familiar with the restaurant, where it is, and what kind of a restaurant it is?
23: Well, we are in the heart of downtown Vancouver. We're located at 655 Burrard Street inside the Hyatt Regency Vancouver, right? And there's something a bit special about Cloud Street and the location just because Cloud Street is on the second floor of the hotel. So we're right in the middle of downtown where you can come upstairs, you'll be stepping away from the noise, right? And the pace of the street where you could just people watch, right? You could watch right down from Burrard in Georgia, which is an incredibly convenient people watching area.
22: It is such a great location, like you said, right in the middle of everything, but also quite quiet and removed from it. Tell me a bit about your history. I understand you traveled or you worked with some Michelin-starred chefs in leading up to this. What was that like?
23: Well, that was a great experience, right? So, I mean, like, I started my career here at the Hyatt Regency Vancouver, right? So, started here as a teenager, worked here for about 7 years, and then I went abroad to Australia where I was able to work with some Michelin star chefs, right? So, you know, there's like the chef down there with some executive chef from Hong Kong, which, you know, really taught me a lot, right? And then I was able to do some stages as well in Thailand, like with David Thompson and stuff. But, I mean, yeah, so my whole career is pretty much started here at the Hyatt Regency Vancouver, got some exposure at the Australia where I was at the Park Hyatt and the Langham, right? And then coming back home in 2019, I was at the Listel Vancouver, right? Where I became a good chef at the Forge, right? And then after hotel closed down for redevelopment, I became a carving arts instructor at VCC. And then now I'm back as chef de cuisine at Cloud Street, which I'm very excited about, right? You know, we can do where we are Pacific Northwest cuisine, right? I get to work with all the local produce that I love, and I can showcase what I want, what I like to cook.
22: One of the things that really features prominently on the menu is bison. And I know I had the pleasure of eating at Cloud Street not too long ago, and you talked about why you are drawn to bison. Can you talk a bit more about that?
23: I actually fell in love with bison in my last location, right? I find, like, bison is such a cleaner meat than beef, right? And also produces less carbon monoxide than, like, the greenhouse gases as how it's raised, right? So, you know, with bison, I find the meat to be a lot sweeter, right? You know, it's more lean, so, you know, it's better for the health-conscious eaters out there, right? As well as, you know, because now everybody wants to know where they're getting their meat from and how it was raised, right? It's a good story as well. You know, with bison, it's all wild range and everything, right? Less carbon monoxide because when it comes to beef production, all the cows and some of the farms are all gathered together. As for bison, it's free roam, so therefore less emission gases and whatnot, right? And then that's why on the menu at Cloud Street, which is at the Hyatt Regency Vancouver, I have three dishes that utilize this bison, right? From, you know, raw preparation to a nice hearty preparation like a bison pappardelle. And then, of course, bison short rib.
22: Where do you get the bison from?
23: So the bison is going to be Ringstone bison from Alberta. So right now, the local bison from say, Vancouver, it's not enough supply. So I can't upkeep with the commodities that we need. So then, you know, we get it from, I try to source as much as I can within Canada. right? And obviously with BC, but then if I can't get BC, we go within Canada.
22: And how would you describe it to somebody? I know you were comparing it to beef and very different in how beef is raised versus bison and that, but how would you describe it to somebody if they were wondering about what's the taste of bison?
23: Well, I would say, you know, bison, it's like a, similar to beef, but like it's just a bit more leaner. So you kind of don't want to overcook it, because once you overcook it, it kind of go flat, right? So, right, people get the perception that bison is gamey, but it's actually not, right? If you have fresh bison, you really have no game taste in it whatsoever, right? And then it's, I just find to be a nicer product, right?
22: Is that the biggest fear people might have of trying bison, that they think because it is a free range or a wild range animal that it is going to be gamey?
23: Yes, right. A lot of the customers right now that I try the bison carpaccio, it's like, oh, it's a lot less gamey than I thought, right? So yes, I definitely think that's one of the perceptions that people are seeing when they see the menu, be like, oh, it's bison, it's a gamey meat, I don't like gamey taste or smell, I'm not going to try it, right? That's where I encourage people to be a bit more adventurous, right? Give it a try, and then you'll be surprised at what you'll get with it.
22: And so I know that bison is very prominent on the menu, like you said. You mentioned as well, though, this kind of Pacific Northwest theme. How important is it to you as far as locally sourcing foods and seafoods and that kind of thing?
23: Oh, it's super important to me, because, I mean, like, obviously, coming back in Vancouver 2019, working at Ford, it really instilled, like, you know, working with sustainable products, right? And supporting our local economy, right? With this as well, I want to do the same ethos as well, similar to what I did at Ford, where as much as I could support our local farms, our foragers, our fishermen, right? You know, I would say to the best of my abilities, I will, right? And then that way, it just brings back a better story. We're supporting our local economy as well, right? And then produce that's in season, and that's from locally, will taste so much better.
22: And do you change the menu up as things become more available, or are there some things that are mainstays and other changes, or how do you decide that?
23: Absolutely, right? So obviously we change the menu per season, right? But then for me, it's not based on the season. I say it's more ingredient driven, right? Obviously, you know, as a chef, you know, I look for the ingredients itself, right? If you start with high quality ingredients, it's really you don't have to do much with it, right? You just let the ingredients speak for itself, you know, and then showcase for what it truly is, right? So it's more about what ingredients I get from, like, say, our suppliers, right? What do they have a steady stream of? Just because, like, at the High Regency Vancouver, we do big volumes. I'm not at a small hotel or a boutique hotel or a small restaurant anymore. So the volume game is a bit different than what I'm used to in the past. So that's a challenge that I'm kind of playing around with right now.
22: Well, it is a very impressive menu. And again, like you said, people trying bison and maybe trying things that they've not had before. Chef Craig Sung, we'll leave it there for today, but thank you so much for joining us and talking more about this.
23: Awesome. Thank you so much for having me.
22: That is Chef Craig Sung. He is at the Hyatt Regency's new Cloud Street restaurant. And there you have it, with Thanksgiving just around the corner, maybe going for bison instead of the traditional turkey. Let's pause there. We will get you caught up on your Thursday afternoon traffic in about 30 seconds. When we come back, as you know, we have been hosting mayoral candidate debates here on CKNW. Tomorrow is the final one. It will happen at 10 a.m. tomorrow morning, and I think it's going to be a lively one as well. That is going to be the Surrey mayoral candidates joining in this studio and debating some of the big topics in that city. That's going to be very entertaining and informative. If you miss the debates, I'm going to play a couple of highlights coming up next, but we are also replaying them at 6 p.m. here on CKNW, and so you don't need to miss anything from those debates. But stick with us. We'll have one of the highlights. Again, the candidates in Richmond talking about the gift card scandal, executive pay for people with the Richmond Oval. We'll get into that when we return.
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15: In Abbotsford, final clearing stages of a crash on Highway 1 westbound just after Cole Road with crews on scene. There's also a collision out in Agassiz, eastbound on Lougheed Highway near Dyke Road with delays both ways. And in Surrey, traffic lights are out for construction on Fraser Highway and 188th with flaggers on scene. BC Liquor's flash sale is on now. 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Enjoy responsibly, 19+. I'm Trish Jewison in the CKNW Traffic Center.
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22: Earlier today, the mayoral candidates in Richmond squared off in this studio for the ongoing debates. Take a listen to some of the issues where things got a little heated.
35: Gift cards. The city bought about $446,000 in gift cards between 2022 and 2024, and roughly $295,000 worth can't be accounted for. The RCMP is investigating. Councillor Heed, beyond the one employee that was let go, who should be held accountable here in your mind?
2: Well, we're not sure yet because we've not have not seen the RCMP's case. But let me tell you, Jazz, what we found out, given that I brought forward another motion to a further audit going back to 2015, the City of Richmond has purchased over $1 million on gift cards since 2015. The accountability of that is yet to be seen. So I'm not sure how many people are involved in this, but I can tell you the RCMP are looking at it, and we should further look at all, and we have changed some of the rules with respect to what's going on. I absolutely disagree with the gift card process that we had here. Matter of fact, Councillor Liu was on your show talking about how good the gift card program was shortly after I brought forward the motion for the further audit on that.
35: Councillor Liu, you want to respond to Kashid's comments? I also want to add in the broader issue of the Oval executive pay. There's a significant amount of pay. In fact, administrative officer collected close to $1 million over about 2 years as CEO of the Olympic Oval, which was signed off by the Oval's own board. I understand you are the council liaison to the Oval office as well. I'll let you answer both of them in regards to the gift cards and the Olympic Oval as well.
0: Well, once again, we were a victim of crime with the gift card, so it was unfortunate. We've caught it. We've stopped it. There will be no more gift cards at the City of Richmond. The board of the Olympic Oval hired the CAO of the Olympic Oval, and, you know, it's just another example of how some people don't understand how the liaison position works because they don't even show up to their own liaison committee meetings.
2: What do you mean by that?
0: I mean, you didn't show up to the Minoru Seniors Liaison Committee this week, and you didn't show up to Vancouver Coastal Health recently. You don't show up to your meetings, so you don't know.
2: You have the same liaison person. You're the so-called expert accountant to the same data as any member of the Olympic Oval. And during the period that you were the liaison person, what's your explanation for that?
0: I'm not privy to any different information than you are. That's not how the liaison position works. Like I said, you don't sit in. You don't even show up to your meetings.
35: I'm going to wrap it up there. I do want to give fair time to Mr. Howard on the gift cards and the overall Oval executive conversation.
7: Yeah, thanks. These are important issues. And I think the first thing for both gift cards and Oval, important to understand that both Alexa Liu and Kashid were on the oversight committee for these activities, which is the finance committee. Cash, I don't understand. You voted no to proceed against the lady that was allegedly involved with the gift card scandal. Why would you vote no for that? It just doesn't make sense.
2: Because there's a criminal investigation going on, and we cannot interfere with that. That's nonsense. Nonsense? A criminal investigation is nonsense? There is a criminal investigation that is still active right now. I don't believe she's the only person involved in it. And there shouldn't.
7: You could have proceeded, and you voted no.
2: No, you don't know what you're talking about, Rob. There's a criminal investigation. You cannot interfere.
7: Let me move on to the Oval.
2: Let me answer your question. You cannot interfere with a criminal investigation while it's taking place.
35: Go ahead, Mr. Trump.
7: Nonsense. When it comes to the Oval, you blew up the board.
22: All right, that was just some of the debate earlier today. Jazz Johal is here. Have you recovered from that?
8: I did. I thought I did. And then I heard all that again. Oh, my God.
22: Lots happening.
8: Oh, tomorrow's Surrey, too.
22: Yes.
8: I'm going to prepare for that today. That'll be Rock'em Sock'em as well. Speaking of Rock'em Sock'em, the election campaign continues today. The BC Conservatives had to dump a candidate, Lauren Dirksen, their leader, will be dropping by at 5 o'clock today to talk about what transpired today, but also talk about his economic plan, DRIPA, and of course what he hopes to do with ICBC as well. So lots to talk about today.
22: All right, sounds good. Thank you.
8: Thank you.
22: That's all coming up next. A reminder, we update the Jill Bennett Show podcast every day. You can catch it anytime, anywhere. Just subscribe wherever you get your podcasts. That's it for us on this Thursday. My thanks to our content producer, that is Tammy Mack, and our technical producer is Tim French. Have a great rest of your day, and we will be back with you right here tomorrow.

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5: Crews are on scene to a crash out in Abbotsford, westbound on Highway 1 after Cole Road, and there's a collision in Agassiz, eastbound on Lougheed Highway near Dyke Road. 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I'm Trish Jewison in the CKNW Traffic Center.
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13: Global news to 3. I'm Ryan Lee Hall. BC's three major political parties are back on the campaign trail. Daria Zargar has more on what they are promising.
14: Provincial party leaders are continuing to dole out promises with more than 2 weeks until final voting day. Both the Conservatives and New Democrats are campaigning south of the Fraser River. In Richmond, NDP leader David Eby is pledging to freeze ICBC's insurance rates for another 3 years as he claims the Conservatives plan to double drivers' expenses.
15: It's not going to be perfect. There are going to be problems and challenges we have to address. And so our projections for this rate freeze include space to be able to increase compensation for certain kinds of collisions that people rightly feel haven't been properly compensated.
14: The New Democrats' plan includes expanding compensation for people suffering from critical injuries because of a crash. EB promising the basic rates would stay the same until 2030. Meantime, Conservative leader Lauren Dirksen is in Surrey for a second consecutive day. He spoke inside a supermarket saying his government would introduce a $1,000 tax cut for every worker in BC.
16: This will support seniors, struggling families, and young people in this province. And under our affordability plan, British Columbians will not have to pay a single dime of provincial income tax on their first $32,000 in earnings.
14: Greens leader Emily Lowen also unveiling her plan for BC's education system, pledging to close the inclusive funding gap, introduce a universal school lunch program, and hire full-time counselors.
17: We will also ensure that they have the school supplies and teachers have the textbooks, the up-to-date textbooks that they need to supply them.
14: The Greens plan to place a moratorium on artificial intelligence in schools until a comprehensive strategy is in place to protect teachers and students. Daria Sargar, Global News.
13: A new election poll is out today from Angus Reid, this one focusing on the popularity of the party leaders. Here's Global BC Legislative Bureau Chief Keith Baldry with the details.
18: 46% of British Columbians in this poll can think of something positive to say about David Eby of the NDP. 51% say they can think of positive reasons to say good things about Lauren Dirksen. But the negatives, we couldn't fit them on the chart here. 78% is David Eby's negatives, and 55% is Lauren Dirksen's negatives. So the negatives are still quite high for both leaders, particularly for David Eby. He's got a bit of a challenge there to reverse those numbers. But 46 to 51 right now, Dirksen a bit of an edge when it comes to positive images that people have or impressions people have of either leader.
13: BC families also typically pay for more child care than those in any other province, and new data suggests strong support for change. A new poll by Research Co. shows around two-thirds of British Columbians think the next provincial government should place a hard cap on child care fees. More than half of respondents say if child care costs were capped at $10 a day, it would make a major difference. 22% say it would be a minor difference, and around three-quarters of people are also in favor of the next provincial government investing in more child care. The Union Gospel Mission is getting ready for their annual Thanksgiving meal on Friday and say their team of volunteers is hard at work preparing tons of food. The UGM says this year they are expecting to prepare 2,000 to 3,000 dinners for people living in and around Vancouver's downtown east side. There will be about 22 pounds of turkey, hundreds of pounds of mashed potatoes, 3,000 dinner rolls, and 275 liters of gravy. Nick Wells with the UGM says he's seeing more demand for regular meal service and grocery hampers are flying off the shelves amid a crisis of affordability.
19: To us, it kind of just symbolizes that, you know, there's a lot of strain that goes on nonprofits as affordability decreases and kind of emphasizes to us and other nonprofits the kind of importance of the work we're doing.
13: If you wish to donate to the mission, you can head to their website, ugm.ca. 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
5: Watch out for a broken down truck in Richmond, southbound on Highway 99, just after Blundell in the right lane. That's slowing you down to the Massey Tunnel. Also, watch out for a crash out in Agassiz. It's eastbound on Lougheed Highway near Dyke Road with crews on scene and delays both ways. And in Surrey, traffic lights are out for construction at Fraser Highway and 188th Street with flaggers on scene. BC Liquors Flash Sale is on now. 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I'm Trish Jewison in the CKNW Traffic Center.
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1: Good afternoon. I'm Christy Gordon with your Global Sky Tracker weather forecast. We're up to 21 degrees right now. Soak up that warmth. It's going to be much cooler over

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1: It's Thursday, October 8th. Welcome to the Jazz Joe Hall Show. Thanks for joining us, folks. Let's begin the program and talk ICBC. David Eby wants you thinking about your wallet when it comes to ICBC. In Richmond today, the NDP leader promised to freeze basic ICBC rates for another 3 years, right through to spring of 2030. That would be a full decade without a basic rate increase, he says. Take a listen.
2: Our government has been focused on British Columbians' costs, the cost of living, for a while. We're the government that took the tolls off the bridge, of course. We cut your childcare costs in half. We have ensured low hydro rates, some of the lowest electricity rates in North America. We got rid of medical services plan, MSP charges. We got rid of the carbon tax. And for income tax, middle-income families in British Columbia have the lowest income tax in the entire country. And we're going to keep it that way.
1: Now, that promise didn't land in a vacuum. Yesterday in Surrey, Mr. Eby held up a letter signed by Conservative leader Lauren Dirksen and sent to the trial lawyers, the Law Society, the Bar Association, and the Insurance Bureau of Canada. It pledges to replace no fault with a hybrid system in the first year, restore the right of seriously injured people to sue, and put private insurance on the table. Mr. Eby calls it a secret deal with trial lawyers and warns of Alberta-style premiums. Take a listen to his comments from yesterday.
3: Says that we'll replace, we will replace the system. The car insurer says it's not ambiguous. He made a promise in writing to those lawyers that they would get paid again by your money. And he, guess how he finishes the letter? He says that everything is on the table. Well, you know what he means when he says everything is on the table? He means British Columbians are on the table. And he is serving you up to the private interests of trial lawyers and private insurance companies by doubling your insurance in order to win their support without telling you about it. It is disgraceful. It is embarrassing. But worse, to be confronted about it and deny it when we have the receipts.
1: That was Mr. Eby speaking from yesterday. Now, Lauren Dirksen said that he wasn't promising anything, but he did talk about a potential hybrid system, which could be coming with limits on lawyers' fees. And he also reiterated that political parties always send letters to clarify their position on major policies before and during an election, and that's what they were doing. Mr. Dirksen will be joining us live during the 5 o'clock hour to talk about this issue and many others. But joining me now to talk about the issue of a hybrid system and just the broader no-fault system. We're joined now by Nicholas Peterson, Vice President of the BC Trial Lawyers Association. Mr. Peterson, thank you so much for your time.
4: Hi, Jess. Thanks so much for having me.
1: First of all, just your reaction to Mr. Eby's comments, especially the second comment there that he made yesterday in regards to the smoking gun he's talking about.
4: At the outset, there's nothing secret about this. This is a letter addressed to multiple organizations representing thousands of British Columbians, including over 14,000 lawyers. There's nothing secret about it. It's a representation of political parties engaging openly with stakeholders on important public policy issues. And this is the type of engagement that's needed. This is the type of engagement that should be encouraged. And frankly, the lens is focused in the wrong direction here. At the outset, this has to be about victims. And we're not hearing much from Mr. Eby on that point. The best opportunity for the government to hear from the victims was most recently in September, just last month, during the special committee that was impaneled. To hear from victims directly on how this no-fault enhanced care system is working. And lo and behold, that committee, 5 years later, after waiting 5 years after the introduction of no-fault, was canceled because of the snap election call. That was the opportunity. So are we interested in hearing how the system works and treats injury victims, or are we interested in sound bites and division?
1: So make the case for our audience. What is actually going wrong under enhanced care for someone with a catastrophic injury, or just your comments broadly about what is wrong with the no-fault insurance that the NDP have brought in regards to your organization and its position?
4: Yeah, I mean, it's a good question, and it's a broad question. You know, where does one begin? The reality is that this is a benefit system that's administered and controlled by

0: ICBC. Now, if ICBC pays out less to an injury victim, they subsequently profit more. And I've said it before and I'll say it again. It's a prime example of the fox guarding the hen house. Now, this system takes the person out of personal injury. It's a system that is administering benefits if you meet certain thresholds, and those thresholds are extreme. You pointed out the catastrophic sort of starting point, and that's it. So we have individuals who have been significantly harmed. Julia Kwan comes to mind. She's an injury victim who was run over by a dump truck, and leg was completely altered, forever changed, and she's had 9 subsequent surgeries since then, and her injury was not deemed catastrophic. So it's an all or nothing approach. There's a lot of people that fall through the cracks. Pain and suffering damages are eliminated entirely. Wage loss is only triggered if you're 100% disabled. Future care is not a lump sum that the injury victim can actually control. Rather, you're married to ICBC forever in an endless back and forth of asking and hoping to receive benefits. It's a system that has failed people, and it's a system that essentially ignores the people. And its focus is it says it's enhanced care, and respectfully, there's not too much enhanced about it.
1: What would you say to those who look with Mr. Dirksen's letter basically saying any new legislation would be built with the people who know the system best, and that means trial lawyers would be other organizations as well as that would be involved based on that letter that Mr. Dirksen sent. Why shouldn't voters see that as the people who profit from lawsuits helping write the rules on lawsuits, and that would be in this case the trial lawyers? What do you say to the voter who thinks, wait a minute?
0: Thank you, Jazz. The answer to that is quite simple. If Premier Eby wished to actually get further into the contents of that letter, he would have noted that stakeholders sought to be included in that discussion were ICBC. They were the healthcare practitioners. So it was a multi-stakeholder approach. And again, this is the type of inclusion we should be encouraging, rather than focused on perhaps the insurance company's bottom line. These are real people with real families who have suffered great losses. And if you're short of 100% disabled, it's a system that simply will not work for you, and it will not work for your family. And so much of the focus that I'm hearing over the past few days is simply pointed in the wrong direction. When are we hearing about the victims? When are we hearing about the experiences that real people, not lawyers, not government, not insurance companies, when are we hearing certain individuals fairly talk about the victim's real experiences with the system? Because I'm not hearing it. It's crickets on that part. And instead, there's a statement being made and much energy spent on a letter. This letter is no different than any other stakeholder group engaging with political parties on important public policy issues. Now, one will note, this is no different than when the NDP engaged with stakeholders, including Trial Lawyers Association of British Columbia, back in 2017 on the exact same issue of no fault at that time. Mm-hmm. That letter then providing no to no fault. So it's interesting that we're dealing with this now, when this is just how people learn what stakeholders' views are on the efficacy of certain policies.
1: Now, hybrid systems, that's what we're talking about here, is usually define minor injury broadly and set a threshold before you can sue. Now, where would you draw that line, and would most injured drivers ever see a courtroom?
0: Well, at the outset, the pendulum has swung so far in the wrong direction that the large majority of individuals injured by bad drivers are essentially left in the cold. They have no access to the court. The starting core proposition of any system ought to include that seriously injured people are allowed access to an independent court to seek fair compensation that's actually particular to them. And what I mean by that is a system that, if you can't agree with the insurance company, you have some recourse. You can level the playing field. The great equalizer in a modern society is a court. And so a system that closes the courthouse doors can never be better than a system that allows fair access in the event a dispute arises. If people are being treated fairly, by the insurance company, whatever insurance company that may be, then they don't need to access the court. They don't need to access counsel. But boy, one sure needs that in the event the insurance company isn't treating you fairly. And so whatever the system looks like, the starting proposition has to be fair access to the court for fair compensation.
1: Our guest is Nicholas Peterson, Vice President of the Trial Lawyers Association of BC. More with Mr. Peterson after the break, but first, traffic in 30 seconds.
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1: Let's get you where you're going. 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
3: Cleared the accident out in Agassiz, eastbound on Lougheed Highway near Dyke Road, so it's just a bit of leftover volume through there now. Otherwise, it's just volume building on the major routes. Eastbound Highway 1 to the Ironworkers Memorial Bridge is backed up solid to Westview Drive. It's also busy southbound on Highway 99, approaching the Massey Tunnel from Blundell. 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I'm Trish Jewison in the CKNW Traffic Center.
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1: All right, welcome back to the show. If you're just joining us, we are speaking to Nicholas Peterson, Vice President of the Trial Lawyers Association of BC. We are talking to Mr. Peterson after comments made yesterday by Premier David Eby, who says a letter sent by Lauren Dirksen and the BC Conservatives to the trial lawyers, the Law Society, the Bar Association, and the Insurance Bureau of Canada was essentially a secret deal. Mr. Dirksen has said basically that he was responding, like he does to all special interest groups and organizations who want clarity on their policy, specific policy when it comes to enhanced care. So that's where we're at. And Mr. Eby continues to make those assertions. So I want to make sure we had heard from the trial lawyers today as well. Mr. Peterson, Mr. Dirksen now says he'll cap what lawyers can charge. In the same letter, he promises to protect your profession's independence. Would your members accept a sort of a fee cap set by government?
0: There's currently legislation in place that deals with the fees that lawyers can charge mm-hmm. when handling motor vehicle claims, and that is legislation. So I don't know if that's being fairly thought of by individuals commenting or not, but that's already in place.
1: Okay,
0: has been in place.
1: I'm curious. We keep using the term catastrophic injury. In regards to the injuries under this enhanced care model, what percentage of them are deemed as catastrophic injuries? Do you have any sense of, we're talking about 1%, 5%, 10%? I'm just curious, do you have any sense of what that actually means in regards to numbers?
0: I don't have the specific numbers on that. The reality is one would have expected those numbers to come out in the report that would have followed mm-hmm. the special committee's review. As indicated earlier, unfortunately, we won't be getting a report further to the review that started in September, because that review was obviously terminated because the election was called by the government. So we got one day into hearing from real people mm-hmm. On the system, and it's a tough one to reconcile a position that, you know, this is an enhanced care model. We want to learn. The system isn't perfect, but, you know, we were doing a review, and then I can tell you firsthand that a lot of injury victims are feeling, silenced more so than ever before after waiting 5 years to finally be heard. To not be heard, it's a tough one.
1: Final question to you. Do hybrid systems work, do you believe, in other parts of this country? Are they working?
0: Well, as a starting point, we're not government. I mean, there's different systems and different models, and at best what we have is hybrid systems generally as a starting point allow seriously injured people to have fair access to the courts to seek compensation that actually matches their losses, rather than being sort of subjected to this super restrictive threshold system that is essentially a chart.
3: You know, the accident out in Agassiz.
0: You need only one amputation now mm-hmm. to be deemed catastrophic. That was a change from requiring two amputations before. And with greatest of respect, that's not something I can celebrate, that now we only require one amputation to be deemed catastrophic. So it's a hybrid system at a starting basement foundation has to provide access to the courts for fair compensation. What the system might look like, well, that deserves attention. But our position has remained consistent that seriously injured people, if a dispute arises, should be able to go to court, should be able to present their case, and should be able to seek fair compensation that actually matches their losses. It's not a one-stop shop. It's not a one-size-fits-all. And the people deserve to get what they pay for with insurance. That's what it's there for. And again, the absence of a focus on the victim here is compelling. It certainly stands out to me.
1: Mr. Peterson, really appreciate you making time for us today. Thank you so much.
0: And thank you for making time.
1: That is Nicholas Peterson, Vice President of the Trial Lawyers Association of BC. Would love to hear from you. Give us a call on the open line. Would love to chat with you on this issue. What do you think of what Premier Eby is saying and saying this is a cooked-up secret deal? Mr. Dirksen will be joining us at 5. Lauren Dirksen, a leader of the BC Conservatives, said, look, we're just trying to clarify where we stand on this issue, like we do with all interested parties on a variety of important public policy issues. Would love to hear from you. 604-602-7373. That's 604-602-7373. 7373. Your thoughts on the no-fault insurance, whether you think there should be a hybrid system or a complete overhaul of the system. 604-602-7373. Listening to the Jazz Joe Hall Show. Your call's next, but first traffic in 30 seconds.
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1: 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Here's Trish Jewison.
3: Cleared the accident out in Agassiz, eastbound on Lougheed Highway near Dyke Road, so it's just a bit of leftover volume through there now. Otherwise, it's just volume building on the major routes. Eastbound Highway 1 to the Ironworkers Memorial Bridge is backed up solid to Westview Drive. It's also busy southbound on Highway 99, approaching the Massey Tunnel from Blundell. 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I'm Trish Jewison in the CKNW Traffic Center.
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20: I'm Kareem Alam with the Vancouver Liberals, and I approve this message. Our mayor and council keep swinging back and forth between hard right and hard left. This means that every new party that gets elected spends all its time undoing what the last party was doing. That's why things aren't moving forward. That's why we need Liberals in City Hall. The best chance to defeat Ken Sim and return to actually getting things done is a vote for me, Kareem Alam, and the Vancouver Liberals on October 17th.
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23: Global News to 3:30, I'm Ryan Lee Hall. The BC NDP is defending its own past letter opposing no-fault insurance while attack a similar commitment from the Conservatives. Global's Travis Prasad has more.
2: NDP leader David Eby calls Lauren Dirksen's letter to legal and insurance groups a secret deal. It promises to restore seriously injured crash victims' right to sue. But in February 2017, NDP MLA Adrian Dix wrote to a trial lawyer about preserving drivers' legal rights. His words, no to no fault. But Eby says there's a difference.
4: He was saying in the letter the same thing that he said publicly. But here's the difference. Lauren's letter was different from what he was saying publicly. He got asked about the letter, and he said, I never made any promises. Well, that was a lie.
2: Dirksen denies trying to keep his commitments quiet.
5: Particularly when you send a letter to thousands of people, there was no intent, of course, for it to be a private letter.
2: A review of concerns and potential shortcomings of the no-fault system was put on hold when the snap election was called. Travis Prasad, Global News.
6: The BC Conservatives are also kicking a candidate out of their party today. Leader Lauren Dirksen is saying this comes after past social media posts from Victoria Beacon Hill candidate Joachim Agu came to light. His posts included racist remarks towards the Pakistani community. Dirksen quickly released a statement saying he will not tolerate that, and if elected, Agu will not serve in the Conservative caucus. In federal news, the federal government is unveiling a $2 billion heat pump rebate program. Prime Minister Mark Carney spoke about the initiative this morning that has the ability to help support up to 1 million home retrofits.
24: 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They work all year round. In the summer, they run in reverse to cool your home. Families get a furnace and an air conditioner in one.
6: And charges have been laid in a Burnaby collision nearly 2 years ago that left 2 people dead.
25: RCMP say the crash happened on December 21st, 2024 at Boundary Road and Forest Street. It was reported that a vehicle traveling northbound on Boundary had T-boned another vehicle that was traveling westbound on Forest. The collision resulted in the death of a Burnaby couple, a 67-year-old woman and a 71-year-old man. 2 counts of dangerous driving causing death have been approved against 27-year-old Adam Jones Veneziano of Abbotsford. John Strait, Global News.
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26: Watch out for a stalled truck in Richmond, southbound on Highway 99, just after Blundell in the right lane, so that's going to slow you down to the Massey Tunnel. And lots of volume on the major routes this afternoon. Eastbound Highway 1 approaching the Ironworkers Memorial Bridge is backed all the way up to Westview Drive. It's slow down the cut across the bridge through the Cassiar Tunnel and further east on Highway 1 through Vancouver and the Burnaby Lake Stretch. 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In the CKNW Traffic Center, I'm Trish Jewison.
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29: Good afternoon. I'm Christy Gordon with your Global Sky Tracker weather forecast. A beautiful day out there today, but a cold front will move across the region tonight, bringing wet and windy conditions. Winds up to about 50 kilometers an hour down near the water. We still have a chance of showers with windy conditions expected through the morning hours on Friday, but breaks a blue sky by the afternoon with a high of only 16 degrees, but that's seasonal for this time of year. Saturday, still a chance of showers in the morning, but we will be enjoying sunshine through the rest of the long weekend.
6: Thank you, Christy. Outside CKNW in downtown Vancouver, it is 16 degrees on the markets. The Dow's up 51, TSX up 103, Canadian dollar trading at 70.32 cents U.S. Global News time is 3:34. I'm Ryan Lee Hall.
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1: All right, welcome back to the show. If you're just joining us, we were speaking to Nicholas Peterson, Vice President of the Trial Lawyers Association of BC, talking about David Eby's comments yesterday, saying there's a secret deal with trial lawyers, and he warns of an Alberta-style premiums. Today, He announced that the ICBC will freeze basic ICBC rates for another 3 years, right up to spring of 2030. He says that's a full decade without a basic rate increase. Lauren Dirksen, who said he wrote a letter to the trial lawyers and a variety of other legal entities, including the Law Society, the Bar Association, and the Insurance Bureau of Canada, the private insurers, to say, look, I was just providing these organizations a sense of where we stand on these issues. This wasn't some deal. He did obviously talk about a hybrid system, arguing that people that are dealing with catastrophic injuries should have the right to sue. So it is a different system, a change to the system, but he argues it's not some secret letter. It's sent out to over 1,000 lawyers and to the organization and many more beyond that. So that's where we stand. 604-602-7373. We'd love to get your thoughts on this issue. I mean, look, a basic rate freeze is great. So the present system, one could argue, is working for folks who don't want to see these increases. ICBC's in the black. Others have argued, wait a minute here, it's on the backs of people who are dealing with significant injuries. Do not receive the help that they get. 604-602-7373. Let's go to Ross in Maple Ridge. Hi, Ross.
0: Yes, good afternoon. Thank you for taking the call. I have a quick historical comment before I get into my lead. And is in roughly 1972, when the NDP came into power under Barrett. Part of it was because private insurance had gotten so arrogant or so difficult for any claim holder, and the people voted for the NDP of that day, who brought in ICBC because it was going to be something that was more capsule to help people.
1: Mm-hmm.
0: Of course, what's happened since that time, ICBC has grown into, my words, which may not be right, but a monster. And our personal experience is that an accident victim who happens to be my youngest son,
1: mm-hmm,
0: was injured in an accident about 5 years ago. A vehicle forced off the road, did a couple of flips. The young fellow received spine, neck injuries to the extent even today he can hardly work. He can't focus. A whole lot of things not working. ICBC has not paid 1 cent. They replaced the truck. So fair enough, they paid for that. But in terms of his health care,
1: mm-hmm,
0: they denied the claim altogether. And to this day, he cannot work to the extent anywhere as close to what he did before. A terrible time making a living.
1: Mm-hmm.
0: There should be no conscience that exists anywhere about how ICBC provides coverage to people that pay the premiums. It's a mystery.
1: So when
0: I've stepped into this.
1: Yep.
0: Go ahead.
1: Good. No, I was going to say, Ross, so does work, or is just able to work at a sort of a minimal point? I'm just curious as to if the injuries that seem very, very serious here that you've explained, does he work a minimum of a few hours? I'm just curious.
0: Yes, he does try and work. I would say 3 to 4 hours a day at jobs that are nowhere near the capacity or skills that he does have. He just fades out, tired out. He can't keep track of his senses, his thought process. There's a whole bunch of things. The doctor along the way has said, you shouldn't be working. You should. It's kind of we're at wit's end. You know, I've waded into it a number of times.
1: Ross, what kind of work did your son do prior to this accident?
0: Well, he's a carpet layer,
1: uh-huh,
0: currently he works for a fellow that's kind enough to help him with the issues, and he does artificial turf, but there's a lot of cross skills.
1: But it's not the same at the end of the day in regards to the living that he could use.
0: He's not the same. Absolutely not the same.
1: Ross, thank you so much for your time and sharing your story. And I think that really explains at its core what the challenge is. And if that's 1% of accidents or 5%, we don't know, 10%. Should those people have the right to sue for dollars, for compensation, where they can then, with those dollars that they win in court and are granted, they can then choose their type of healthcare recovery, betterment of their lives, the quality of their life, to subsidize their life, especially if you're working only 3 or 4 hours a day. And that's the question at its core, where this issue lies. And that's the problem that we have right now. 604-602-7373, that these people get lost in this system. Let's go to John in Edmonton. Hi, John.
3: Hey, Jazz.
1: Hi.
3: So I'm a BC to Alberta, and last year I was still on BC insurance for a 2007 Volkswagen Rabbit. Out of North Vancouver, it was $181. Now I'm driving a 2023 Chevy Equinox in Alberta, and it was $191. Now it's gone up $10 to just over $200 and a little bit. So that's $2,400 a year. Mike Farnsworth's math was not quite correct. I'm a safe driver. I think that's a little bit of fear-mongering.
1: Okay, so you're paying roughly about the same, a little bit more, as you say, with a newer vehicle at 2023, and that's private insurance per month. Okay, thank you so much for your call, John. I appreciate it. Private insurance sometimes does jump up depending on claims. So sometimes it is more expensive and sometimes it's cheaper. So I'll leave it at that. It just depends on when you're getting it, that's for sure. Let's go to David in North Vancouver. Hi, David.
7: Hey, how's it going?
1: Good, good. What are your thoughts on this?
7: So I was in a bad car accident in 2012, and I'm still dealing with the injuries. ICBC threatened me if I won the lawsuit, they were going to appeal it. So all I did, I paid out of pocket on my own, and all I got was basically the money I spent. And the amount of time waiting out here for even medical treatment, I was going to Thailand and getting actual, real good medical treatment and stuff. So it's like, it's way different than it is here.
1: So you paid private. You paid private and you outsourced healthcare, so you had to go to Thailand to do it.
7: I started going to Thailand. That money never got covered. That was another $90,000, but ICBC was threatening me so much that I was just like, I was talking to a Fortune 500 psychiatrist. And he's like, I just wanted to end it with them because they make it so hard on you.
1: Yeah.
7: I'm totally agreeing with adding on the
1: hybrid, so the like, ability to
7: the
1: sue.
7: Option.
1: Yeah.
7: Yes. I totally agree with it because I had 1,500 doctor's appointments.
1: Wow.
7: There was 10 double duotangs. It was like, I can't explain this so much.
1: Yeah. David, thank you so much for your call. I'm sorry you have to cut the call short. We're running out of time. I really appreciate you sharing your story. Do give us a call on the Buzz Line to share your experience and your opinion, 604-331-2899. That's 604-331-2899. Or email me, jazz@cknw.com. All right, coming up next, a year ago, he was projected as a top 10 NHL pick. Then everything went sideways. Now the Giants' Penticton Sniper is off to a flying start. Ken Mathis Preston proved the draft got it wrong. That's next, but first traffic in 30 seconds.
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9: Watch out for a stalled truck in Richmond, southbound on Highway 99 after Blundell in the right lane. That's causing big backups towards the Massey Tunnel. If you plan on taking Highway 91 and the Alex Fraser Bridge as an alternate route, well, volume is building there eastbound between Knight and the S-curve, as is usual. Northbound traffic on the 91 approaching the Alex Fraser Bridge out of Delta is back to 72nd Avenue. 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I'm Trish Jewison in the CKNW Traffic Center.
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1: Boy, welcome back to the show. A year ago, Mathis Preston was in the conversation as a top 10 NHL pick. Then came a mid-season trade, a knee injury, and a draft day slide to the second round where Anaheim grabbed him at 50th overall. He'll tell you straight up he thinks he should have gone higher. Well, he's playing like a guy with something to prove. 5 points in five games, an alternate captain's letter, and the Penticton kid looks like the spark the Giants have been waiting for. Well, joining us now is Vancouver Giants forward Mathis Preston. Mathis, thank you so much for your time.
37: Yeah, thanks for having me. Appreciate it.
1: Well, let's take us back to draft day. What was going through your head as the picks kept going by?
37: Yeah, it was definitely a not a great feeling, to be honest with you.
1: Mm-hmm.
37: It's, you want to go as high as possible, but not everything's going to go your way. And I think I landed in a pretty unreal spot in Anaheim there, but draft day was definitely a little bit disappointing.
1: Now, when you grew up in Penticton, came to the Okanagan Hockey Academy and trained alongside the Ruck Twins, who went to Pittsburgh, what was it like having that kind of talent around you as a kid and in regards to just when you were growing up?
37: Yeah, they're obviously my best friends growing up. They're pretty special players. I think the game at an elite level, so playing with them helped me, and I think, you know, all three of us learned a lot from each other, and it was a lot of fun, and our families are pretty close, and so we spent a lot of time together, which definitely, you know, benefited me, and I think I got better at hockey, obviously playing with them.
1: Mm-hmm. Now, you've won the Maple Leaf four times already, from the Youth Olympics in Korea to gold at the under-17s. Which one of those moments sticks out for you the most?
37: They're all awesome to, you know, have that experience putting on that jersey. I think one that sticks out is winning the U-17 challenge was obviously, you go there to win a gold medal, and that's what we did. So that was pretty special. But I think going to South Korea is probably a once in a lifetime thing. I don't think I'll, you know, necessarily go back there. But for me to get the opportunity to go there and play hockey was a thing that a lot of kids would want to do. And I'm super grateful that, you know, I got selected to do it.
1: Yeah. Now, you're wearing an A this season at 18. How do you approach leadership on a team trying to bounce back from a pretty tough year?
37: I think just having a short memory, forgetting about last year. New year, new team. Got some new guys in that are going to help us. Going to pull the rope in the right direction. So I think just, you know, trying to be, you know, short-lived last year, and get ready for this year and focus up.
1: Mm-hmm. Now, as I was mentioning in the intro, you've had 5 points in five games, including that late setup against Brandon to force overtime. What's your message to Giants fans heading into Saturday against Seattle, and what's the success look like for this team by the end of the season for you?
37: Yeah, I think we're 5-on-5. We're having a little bit of a tough time putting the puck in the net. So to the fans, I'll just say have some faith. It's coming. We're right there. We're getting a lot of chances. It's just a matter of time before they all start going in. And once the floodgates are open, I think we're going to start rolling.
1: Yeah. Mathis, really appreciate your time today. Thank you so much.
37: Yeah, thank you for having me. Appreciate it.
1: All right, that is Mathis Prestison, Vancouver Giants forward. And hey, we're giving away a 4-pack of tickets to see the Vancouver Giants versus Seattle Thunderbirds on Saturday, October 10th at the Langley Event Center. If you want to win those tickets, call the open line number right now, 604-602-7373. That's 604-602-7373. And be caller number 7. We'll announce today's winner after the 4 o'clock news, so give us a call right now. Once again, a reminder, Lauren Dirksen, leader of the BC Conservative Party, joins us after the major news at 5 o'clock. The polls are still very tight. I couldn't pick a winner right now, so do drop by at 5 o'clock to listen to Mr. Dirksen on some of his positions on a variety of issues. But coming up next, the tenant used to pay your mortgage. Now rents are falling, costs are rising, and Vancouver's foreclosure court has a line out the door. Ron Butler says the landlord dream is turning into a trap. How bad does it get? Ron Butler drops by after the news, but first, traffic in 30 seconds.
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2: Watch out for a stall truck in Richmond. Southbound on Highway 99 after Blundell in the right lane. Cruiser on scene to a collision in Langley on 272nd Street and 48th Avenue with delays all four ways. And there's a crash in Abbotsford on McClure Road and Blue Jay Street with crews on scene. 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I'm Trish Jewison in the CKNW Traffic Center.
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29: Coming off a tough road win against the Argonauts at BMO Field in Toronto, the Lions are back at BC Place to take on Ottawa. Lions, Red Blacks, Able Auctions pregame show, Friday at 6.
10: Global News to 4, I'm Ryan Lee Hall. The municipal mayor's debates are happening this week right here on 730 CKNW. Today, the focus being on Richmond and one of the topics, low barrier housing. Here's Alexa Liu.
11: We have low barrier places in Richmond. Those ones need to be run better. They need to be run in such a way that people with active addiction are separated from people who don't have active addictions, and so that they're separated from each other, so they're not mixing, so people who don't have addiction develop addictions.
10: Mayoral candidate Cash Heed also speaking.
12: We need to build out housing in all aspects so there's no group that's left out. It has to be comprehensive. It has to be people that are suffering to find homes, people that are just starting out, and people that have been here for a while, such as seniors.
10: Along with Rob Howard and Dickens Chung.
13: What they're in now is not working. The promised supports have not materialized, and it's crazy, creating nothing but havoc in our city.
15: We need to separate the two groups of people that are in those supportive housing units. The people who are suffering from mental health issues and drug addictions, they should be separate if possible. We need to work with the province to see whether we can do something like that. And then the people who are significantly at risk of homelessness, like seniors and people who are just like going through a rough patch, we need to help them and provide them with the wraparound services.
10: Tomorrow's final CKNW mayoral municipal debate will feature Surrey's candidates that you can listen to right here on 730 CKNW. Prime Minister Mark Carney says the future of Canada will be decided by Canadians and not by foreign governments or large technology companies. He was speaking at a news conference in Quebec where he says that decision will be shaped by the priorities of Canadians and the priorities of the people of Quebec.
16: The priorities are affordability, social justice, including what we just discussed on homelessness, building a strong Quebec within a strong Canada.
10: The PM's comments come a day after Elon Musk argued on social media that Quebec would be better off separating from Canada, along with Alberta and Saskatchewan. Global Affairs Canada says the number of arrests and detention cases in the U.S. involving Canadian citizens has jumped 60%.
17: The department's annual report on consular cases published today tracks an increase in arrests between April 2025 and March of this year. This despite a 25% decline in visits by Canadians to the U.S. The report does not explain what caused the increase, but U.S. President Donald Trump has expanded immigration raids and Canadians have reported facing uncomfortable questions from U.S. border officials. Overall, the report tracks a one-fifth increase in the number of arrests of Canadians around the world, including a threefold increase in the number of arrests in Thailand. Lisa Laporte, The Canadian Press.
10: Vancouver police say long-term crime stats are showing positive results of, quote, proactive policing in the city. Here's Senior Deputy Police Chief Howard Chow.
18: The nod I'll give it to is to our officers with Task Force Barrage, with District 5, creation of District 5, with the projects that are taking place all the time, with Project Agility, with Barcode that you're going to hear about shortly. Project Barcode is going to be talking about that lower level, less serious, less prioritized crime like shoplifting. Seems lower level when you compare it to homicides, robberies, and things like that. It's not lower level when you're talking to merchants and businesses. And this is something we're going to talk about, where our team that we created, and I think we're making amazing progress on that, are going to be coming out with some data and stats that are going to talk to exactly that.
10: The VPD says violent crime, property crime, and overall crime rates have declined between 2002 and 2025. Vancouver police are also warning seniors after an 87-year-old man was targeted in a distraction theft in East Vancouver. The incident happened Wednesday afternoon near Renfrew and First Avenue. The senior was walking when he was approached by a man and a woman driving a white sedan. The woman placed fake jewelry on his wrist and removed his ring while shaking the victim's hand. When the senior noticed, he went home and called police. Police say to protect yourself, be cautious of strangers who stand unusually close or attempt physical contact. Global News time now is 4:04. 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
0: Good news in Richmond. Cleared away the stalled truck southbound on Highway 99 after Blundell in the right lane, but it's still extra slow to the Massey Tunnel. Crews are on scene to a crash in Langley on 272nd Street at 48th Avenue with delays in all directions. And watch out for a collision in Mission. Low heat highway at Dewdney, east and westbound delays with crews on scene. 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In the CKNW Traffic Center, I'm Trish Jewison.
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2: Hi, I'm Christy Gordon with your Global Sky Tracker weather forecast. A great day out there today. We're up to 21 degrees right now, but we are expecting near seasonal temperatures tomorrow through the long weekend with highs up to about 15 or 16 degrees. So tonight, a cold front will move across. We'll see wet, windy conditions. We still have a chance of showers tomorrow morning with that wind. So maybe give yourself extra time for your commute to work. Plenty of sunshine expected in the afternoon, though. Friday, Saturday, similar pattern. Chance of showers in the morning, sunshine by the afternoon. And if you're traveling, there is the potential for snow or wet snow on the mountain passes Friday night into Saturday.
10: Thank you, Christy. Outside CKW in downtown Vancouver, it's 16 degrees. On the markets, the Dow's up 51, TSX up 103, Canadian dollar trading at 70.31 cents US. 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I'm Ryan Lee Hall.
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4: All right, welcome back to the show. Well, congratulations to Kevin from Port Coquitlam.

0: My pleasure.
1: Now, you called falling rents a disaster for investor real estate and said that it's not hyperbole. Walk us through a little bit. What does the monthly math look like today on a typical condo? And you've talked about sort of that mom and pop investor. They bought condos in the early part of this decade. Walk me through what's happened to that basic math.
0: Well, for those who bought since 2020, they bought at a fairly elevated price. I mean, that's just universally true. We all know it. Most people bought pre-sale, and so ended up in an even worse scenario with most condos and other types of rental townhouses. And so today, we are watching 18 months in Lower Mainland of falling rents, 18 straight months, and no end in sight. It's just a function of immigration policy, a bunch of other stuff, and it's evident. It's recordable. It's observable. So rents are falling. But as everybody who owns a unit knows, nothing else is falling. Everything else is going up. Mortgage rates going up. Property tax always going up. Maintenance fees on the unit going up. And even just when there's not a maintenance fee, even just maintenance of the unit. Like if a fridge conks out, you got to get a new fridge in there. It's as simple as that. And that's more expensive than it was last time. And finally, even something as mundane as the insurance on rentals keeps going up steadily and far higher than inflation insurance. We've seen insurance increases of 10, 12, 14%. So everything goes up and the rent goes down. Once a tenant leaves, if a tenant's there, you can get the same rent. And sometimes you can't. Sometimes a tenant will just say, well, I'm leaving too. I'm leaving to get, I got a better rent across the street, the same unit, nicer unit, and I'm leaving. And relentlessly, there's pressure to lower rents. So this is a formula for disaster. And again, no hyperbole, this is just statistical fact.
1: So in this case, I'm sure people who are renting going, this is a great period. Rents have been falling. They went up for a long time. But if you happen to be a landlord, clearly it's not a great time. And you have fewer newcomers, as you say, less international students. That's noticeable. Yet we will probably see and are seeing a wave of new rental supply as well. So where is this all headed in your mind?
0: It's just headed into a worse situation for people who invested after 2000. Like, please, of course, there are people who invested 20 years ago and bought units that are doing fine. I mean, those prices are still up. But for everybody who bought in 2021, 22, those prices are probably down. So it's a kind of a trap. In some cases, we believe, like if we take some of the townhomes in the Fraser Valley that are being rented, we think that people's mortgages might be larger than what they could sell the townhome for today. So this is a kind of a horrible trap that some of these folks are in. Now, all that being said, you made the best point. Good for renters. Renters were beat up for a number of years, constant increases, and this is a good scenario for them.
1: Foreclosures, and this is all anecdotal, but as you and I are speaking, I can see outside the studios of CKNW, not too far from us is the Butterfly Building, and I saw some listing where somebody bought at a set price, and this is a high-end building, and it's completed, and people, when you look at some of the units are selling for, it's certainly less than what they were sold for, pre-sold for, and you're seeing all these stories, so it's not just a suburb thing, but it's happening in higher end homes and condominiums as well, happening in West Vancouver and Shaughnessy. Are you seeing that where foreclosures are increasing in some of these higher end places as well?
0: That's an absolute fact. In some cases, we're seeing quartered sales where there is a 30 or 35% drop in what the previous paid for price was. This is happening. The velocity of increase in quartered sales is very clear. It's not even anecdotal. It's just very clear. You can see the numbers. And the direction of this is more or less a hockey stick. This isn't going to stop soon. This is going to continue for at least another year. And there will be more and more. And there will be more losses. There's no question about it. The math is undefeated. If your rents are substantially less than what your expenses are, and you can't sell the property, it's just going to happen someday.
1: The broader conversation of building these investor condos,

0: crates in the sky, I think you referred to them as, or dog crates, I think you referred
1: dog
0: to
1: crates, them. Dog crates, yeah, dog crates, yeah.
0: Is the era of the dog crate condo over now, simply because of foreign buyer limitations, but as you're saying, it doesn't really fit the market anymore? Are they gone now after whatever this ends, are they gone?
1: The dog crate condo is dead. It is the whole complex of building this product is dead. It's dead. It's probably got a stake through its heart somewhere underground. I mean, there's nothing as dead as this thing. The latest trend is for builders to build larger, consider, not yet sold, but consider building larger unit for better floor plans, larger for families to live in. But this model of selling a tiny condo as a financial instrument with the expectation of flipping it at a better, higher price later is phenomenally dead. It is just disappeared.
0: We are speaking to Ron Butler of Butler Mortgage. More after the break.
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0: 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Here's Trish Jewison.
3: Cruiser on scene to a crash in Delta. Southbound on Highway 99 at the Highway 91 interchange. Traffic is down to just a single lane. Watch out for an accident in Mission at Lougheed Highway and Dewdney. Expect delays east and west. And there's also an accident in Langley on 272nd Street and 48th Avenue with delays in all directions. 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I'm Trish Jewison in the CKNW Traffic Center.
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0: Welcome back to the show. If you're just joining us, we are talking about the real estate market with Ron Butler, of course, well-known commentator when it comes to real estate across this country and in Vancouver as well. He's with, of course, Butler Mortgage. Ron, in your mind, I mean, right now, we're not in a recession. If we were to go into recession, we still have tariff challenges with Donald Trump, a variety of issues. British Columbia here, we have a budget deficit over $13 billion, more expected in the next 2 years after that. I mean, if we head into a recession, what does it mean in your mind in regards to the Canadian market, more importantly, the Vancouver and BC real estate market?
1: Well, your point is very well made. There's all kinds of pressures on real estate in British Columbia today. We're watching them, we're observing them, they're happening. And this is not a recession. This is not 8.5-9% unemployment. This is not a sustained reversal of GDP, which is what a recession is. We've not experienced it. So, although I'll guarantee you there'll be comments coming in saying, no, he's wrong. I'm in a recession in my own life. That's for sure. People are feeling it. But a real big statistical recession with significantly higher unemployment. Unemployment is the single most compelling factor in people losing their homes. It has been this way forever. This was this way in the 2008 financial crisis in the United States. Nothing is as impactful as unemployment. And a recession guarantees unemployment. So however bad things are today, much worse. Much worse if there's a real clear statistical recession. Far more people losing their homes, far more quarter sales, and continued price reduction in real estate.
0: Now, a rate bump that costs a few hundred bucks a month in Winnipeg can cost thousands here in Vancouver. There's a lot of folks who deal with the issue of renewal strain. Is Vancouver more exposed than even Toronto in your mind? And Toronto's gone through a lot. Is Vancouver even more exposed with this going back to the bank for a renewal, the renewal strain?
1: I think it's a tie. I think it's a tie between Toronto and Vancouver. They both have the same kind of undercurrents, the same kind of setup. But yeah, it's if you are that person who bought a home at the peak, you have a big mortgage, and renewal is coming soon. We've watched nearly a 1% increase in fixed mortgage rates from April of this year to today. 1%, 3.59 to 4.59. This is a very significant change in payment. It wasn't as bad at 3.59, but it's definitely a lot worse when you were coming off a 2% mortgage to this new 4.59 level. Mm-hmm. And yeah, it's going to be even tougher for everyone to go through. We have not seen that particular thing create a lot of court ordered sales, foreclosures, not yet. It has been a strain on the person's budget. Absolutely, those family budgets are highly affected by that increase in mortgage payment. But this is coming into a new world. These are higher rates, and I think it's going to be a lot tougher.
0: You've mentioned in the past government stepping in to help the banks dodge disaster from the pre-sale condo crash. Vancouver certainly has been built on pre-sales. What's happening to buyers who signed at the top of the market now can't close?
1: Well, that was actually something to do with what the famous Dave Eby and Mark Carney condo bailout announcement happened in the summer. This was an attempt to have government take unsold condominiums off the hands of developers and assist them with the sale of it. I think since the campaign broke out, since the writ was dropped, I think that's kind of disappeared. That whole discussion has vanished. Mm-hmm. So I'm not quite sure whether that policy is still in place. But yeah, absolutely, there are still going to be more unsold condos, and it's been helped a bit in. In Toronto, there's the government, federal government, provincial government took a little different approach. But the scenario in BC where there's really, in this case, help has disappeared. And in fact, the premier is suggesting even higher taxes on unsold condos could really result in even more disaster.
0: People have said, by this summer, things would get better. I mean, the way you're speaking and certainly the stuff that I've read that you've written, You say that there's great potential that things could actually get worse through a lot of 2027.
1: Well, we've watched it. We've watched it get worse. We've watched it get worse in Vancouver. Is, you know, there was some hope of stabilization of prices and sales might just at least go flat. But in fact, September had it was a terrible experience in sales. Prices fell. Sales fell almost 9%. It was a really bad month. And the expected stabilization, the expected rebound is definitely not happening. All those suggestions have gone out the window. Higher mortgage rates combined with this really ramped up trade war, ramped up rhetoric we've had for the last 3 months over the summer. It's absolutely pushed people off thoughts of buying. It's just a little bit too chaotic in for people to make the decision what might be the biggest purchase they ever made.
0: When we get out of this, what does the Vancouver market look like to you in regards to what we build, who we're actually selling to? Is it going to be greater connectivity to local salaries? Or do you think the federal government will jump in, allow some sort of foreign investment to kickstart the industry again, whether it's here or Toronto? What do you see once we're on the other side of this, what the industry actually looks like?
1: I think it's a dead certainty that, I'd put money on it, that the foreign buyers ban will not be renewed in its current form, that in all likelihood we'll see a change to allow foreign buyers to purchase individual homes and condominium units in the new construction market. I mean, a way to revive the construction industry. So what I also believe is that those policymakers are in for a big surprise, like the developers in Toronto and Vancouver are in for a big surprise. Those buyers may not exist anymore. Those foreign buyers may not exist. There's been a property crash going on in China for the last 6 years, and those people are not, they have their own problems about what they're in their real estate investments. They're not necessarily quick or willing buyers for Canadian real estate. Same is true in the Gulf. I mean, there's enough trouble in the Gulf that those folks are unlikely to be coming over here and becoming buyers. I think realistically we will see that change. Foreigners will be able to buy new construction again, but I'm almost certain that the impact is not what everybody is hoping for. And I think it's going to have to become aiming at average Canadians buying homes if you want to sell a home.
0: Ron, as always, really appreciate your time. Thank you so much.
1: Thanks, Jeff.
0: That is Ron Butler, principal broker at Ron Butler Mortgage. Of course, you can also hear him via podcast. He is the host of the Angry Mortgage Podcast. Always entertaining and lots of insight as well. Give me a call on the open line. Would love to hear from you. What do you think of what Ron had to say there at the end? Or all of his comments, really. But at the end, he thinks that that the federal government will allow foreign ownership of some sort, perhaps purchasing only or be having access to only new construction, similar to the Australia rule, basically says anything 5 years or older, the Canadians can purchase, but anything that's new, you can provide or can be sold to newcomers in regards to accessing capital. And do you think this fundamental reset in the real estate sector will actually force the sector to start building for local people, local salaries? Would love to hear from you. Give us a call on the open line, 604-602-7373. That's 604-602-7373. Would also love to hear from you if you're a tradesperson or working in the real estate sector. I keep hearing about how slow it is. We keep hearing about it. Would love to hear some personal stories and what you're hearing as well. 604-602-7373. Give us a call on the open line. 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Your calls after the news, but first traffic in 30 seconds.
12: Hi, I'm Kareem Alam, mayoral candidate of the Vancouver Liberals, and I approve this message. 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Because together, we can.
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0: All right, let's take a look at the latest CKNW traffic. Every 10 minutes on your drive, crews are on scene to a crash in Delta going southbound on Highway 99 at the Highway 91 interchange. Traffic is down to a single lane. Full details coming up during the news.
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21: 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I'm Ryan Lee Hall. On the campaign trail today, NDP leader David Eby pledging to freeze ICBC rates for 3 years if re-elected.
22: At a time when costs are going up in so many different areas, to know that whether you're a young person or a business owner or anybody else dependent on a vehicle, that your costs are going to stay the same on car insurance is meaningful, because insurance can be expensive and we see it in other places.
21: Eby was speaking in Richmond earlier today, and meanwhile, BC Conservative leader Lorne Dirksen campaigning in Surrey, pledging to cut provincial income taxes by $1,000 a year.
23: British Columbians have never paid more in tax, gotten less in return. And today my message to British Columbia is that help is on the way. As I announced with our first policy, a new Conservative government will never raise your taxes. But folks, over the past few weeks, it's become very obvious to me that that is not enough. British Columbians are desperate for support, and that is why, if British Columbians elect me as their new premier, my new Conservative government will immediately introduce a $1,000 tax cut for nearly every worker in British Columbia. This will support seniors, struggling families, and young people in this province. And under our affordability plan, British Columbians will not have to pay a single dime of provincial income tax on their first $32,032 earnings.
21: Meantime, BC Greens leader Emily Lowen is laying out her plan for the province's education system. Speaking in Victoria, Lowen is promising to close the inclusive education funding gap, introduce a universal school lunch program, and hire full-time counselors in every school in BC.
2: And we will also ensure that they have the school supplies and teachers have the textbooks, the up-to-date textbooks that they need to supply them. And we will also look closely at what is happening with the rise and push for AI in schools. We will put a moratorium on AI until we have a comprehensive strategy on how to mitigate risks and fully support teachers instead of just squeezing the labor of teachers and using this as a shortcut.
21: Elsewhere on the election trail, BC Conservative leader Lauren Dirksen kicking a candidate out of his party today. This after past social media posts from Victoria Beacon Hill candidate Joaquim Agu came to light. His posts included racist remarks towards the Pakistani community. Dirksen quickly released a statement saying he will not tolerate that, and if elected, Agu will not serve in the Conservative caucus. Global News time now is 4:32. 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
3: Clearing a crash in Langley at 272nd Street and 48th Avenue. Watch out for an accident in Mission at Logie Highway in Dewdney with delays in all directions. And crews are on scene to a collision in Delta. Southbound on Highway 99 at the Highway 91 interchange, blocking the left lane. Lots of volume on the major routes, especially eastbound Highway 1 to the Ironworkers Memorial Bridge, which is backed up solid from Lonsdale. And northbound Highway 99 approaching the Massey Tunnel is back to the Delta Works Yard. 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I'm Trish Jewison in the CKNW Traffic Center.
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7: Good afternoon. I'm Christy Gordon with your Global Sky Tracker weather forecast. We're up to 21 degrees right now. Soak up that warmth. It's going to be much cooler over the next couple of days. A cold front will move across tonight, bringing wet, windy conditions. We still have a chance of showers tomorrow morning, but it should be pleasant for your Friday afternoon. Highs of only 16 degrees, though. A heads up for anyone traveling this weekend. We have a chance of snowfall on the mountain passes Friday night into Saturday.
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0: All right, welcome back to the show. If you're just joining us, we were speaking to Ron Butler. Ron pushed some stuff out on social media today. He was pointing out that asking rents across Canada are down 4.2%, two straight years of falling new rents. Meanwhile, as Ron pointed out, mortgage rates, property taxes, strata fees, and insurance keep climbing. And he basically said if you bought a rental property as a mom-and-pop investor since 2019, you're probably losing money or very close to it. And we talked a little bit about foreclosures as well, but I would love to hear from you. I mean, do you think this is a fundamental reset that the market itself will be more focused on local salaries and the local population in regards to what we need? Ron also brought up the issue, which I think is very important. I think, you know, at the end of the day, real estate can't be the only sector that shouldn't rely to a certain degree, not even rely, shouldn't at the very least have some foreign investment. Like, we want foreign investment in all our other sectors, a variety of sectors. Why shouldn't why should real estate be excluded here? And he was suggesting we perhaps may introduce rules that they have in Australia, which basically says if you're a foreign investor, you can purchase property here if it's new, but anything that is 5 years or older, that's only available to the local population, or something of that sort in regards to a rule. So we don't know if there's going to be that change, but if it does, that's what a lot of the sort of the scuttlebutt is behind the scenes in regards to what we could see here. Would love to hear from you if you're thinking of buying or if you're working in the industry. We'd love to get your perspective as a real estate agent, as a tradesperson. 604-602-7373. What are you seeing? 604-602-7373. Let's go to Phil in North Vancouver. Hi, Phil.
26: Hey, how you doing today?
0: I'm doing okay. What are your thoughts on what Ron had to say?
26: Well, I am a realtor, and I think people better buckle up. Ron's on the money. It's going to be multi-years before there's any kind of a rebound and build back. But in 3 to 5 years, because we've stopped building just about, I think we'll be back to a push and a high demand because we haven't got enough inventory. But people are shocked that their houses are... And probably every number I look at says they'll go down further next year as well. But, you know, nobody's crying the fact that their houses went up 50 to 100% over the past 10 or 15 years. So, yeah, you're losing some off the top. So I always tell people, if you're buying, you're buying to live in it. Because it's really hard to make money. And a recent seminar this week from some of the top people in condos said that the foreign buyers for the new builds represented less than 2% of the buyers. So I want them back desperately, but it's not going to solve anything.
0: I'm curious, what are you hearing from people themselves? Is there a hesitation because of Trump and tariffs, where the economy is? They're not sure about their own job security. What do you think the hesitation is at this moment in regards to not wanting to purchase or the hesitation to purchase?
26: Purchase and sale. It's the same thing. So many people were thought, I'll buy real estate that'll go up in dollars, and that's just not the fact now. But it's not a Trump problem. It's the whole, you know, most of the U.S. that let him get in the position. That's not going to be solved in any 6 months or 12 months or years. That's damage done for years. And the war in Iran and everything, the uncertainty of the world. So you're exactly right saying it's the uncertainty. And we're not going to get any of that back for a few years.
0: Well, Phil, I really appreciate you making time for us today. Thank you so much for sharing your personal thoughts. Let's go to Steve in Vancouver. Hi, Steve.
1: Well, yeah, it's definitely the uncertainty, you know, when you have a government in Victoria that has not a clue how to build a business and build our economy and build wealth, they're, you know, all their negativity with banning foreign buyers, and now they ban the foreign buyers, now it's the developer's fault, and, you know, and all these decisions, LNG bad, bridge over the Fraser so LNG can pass through it, bad, and then we have our Prime Minister coming to the rescue saying, well, no, these aren't bad, we need to do it. So, I mean, we got to get people in Victoria that that want to build this province and not just have us groveling with our hands out.
0: Yeah, you think that's it's on the provincial side as well, and you're right, I hear that a lot. And look, we do have a $13 billion deficit and more coming in the next few years. And first of all, it's great to have that LNG investment in phase two. That's over $30 billion. But you're right. I mean, I keep hearing about tradespeople just no work. And you never used to hear stories like that ever before, or folks looking for work. I'm just amazed that these skills trades, they would always be busy, but for some reason, right now you're hearing the exact opposite story. Give us a call. Would love to hear from you, 604-602-7373. That's 604-602-7373. Let's go to Sean in Richmond. Hi, Sean.
5: Hi there, Jazz.
0: Hi.
5: Love the show. Just wanted to comment saying that I am a renter, 33 years old, and I don't think I'll ever be able to afford a house in BC. I would also never consider moving anywhere else in Canada to be able to. I will stay here, pay my rent, and live like they do in the UK. And I have zero sympathy for anyone that does own a home or is having issues with the increased cost of owning a home going up. It's not something I can sympathize with, as I don't think I'll ever be in that position unless my parents inherit their home.
0: I'm curious, Sean, where do you think real estate prices have to go for things to be affordable, whether it's a townhouse, condo, single family home? I don't know, but give me a price range where you think a home can reflect local salaries. I'm curious as to what you think would be affordable.
5: Yeah, I think single occupancy condos need to be starting in the sub 200s to be able to get that first time home buyer incentive in. And right now they're sitting closer around 400,000 or 500,000. So they need to drop by half at least.
0: And that's, and you're calling from Richmond. So is that what they're going for? Or they should be even higher than that, I would assume, in Richmond in regards to some of the new condos.
5: I'm based out of Surrey. I'm just driving through Richmond at the moment. But even if you look to go further out, you're really not saving anything anymore. You used to be able to move out to Abbotsford, Chilliwack for more affordable housing, and these days it seems like you're still paying $500,000 to go out there as well.
0: Yeah, and you don't see any uptick in salaries in any significant way where they would rise and increase to the point where you're going to be able to afford something, anything more than that.
5: I would have to be working two jobs full-time at all times and then upkeep that forever, seemingly, to be able to afford a mortgage. So it doesn't seem feasible.
0: Have you ever thought about moving from the Lower Mainland?
5: Never. I have been born out here, and I would fall into a deep depression if I were to live anywhere else.
0: It is a great place to live, that is for sure. Sean, I really appreciate you calling in. Thank you so much for sharing your story in regards to the housing sector. And look, I have a tremendous amount of sympathy. You know, there was a generation not too long ago where you've worked hard and you'd be able to put a down payment on a single family home. And we've lost that in the last 15-20 years or so, and it's happened pretty quick, but it's completely changed now, and that's the sad part of it. And I'm saying single family home, and today homes are very different as well, so you can have different types of home, and not everybody wants to live in a single family home, but something has certainly been lost. There's lots of stories like the one Sean just shared. Let's go to Karen in Vancouver. Hi, Karen.
6: Hi, Jess. I just heard your last caller that was being really optimistic to buy a house in $200,000. That was my property purchase in a condo at UBC in 1986. So I think he's, you know, being unrealistic. I bought on leased land, so I know I also have limitations. But I agree that with the cost of housing, with people's and salaries not increasing the same way our housing has, how can they afford it?
0: Yeah. Yeah. And we're going to hit that moment. I mean, right now, they're building more rentals. So Ike would argue that you may see even more of a decrease in rental prices, especially with immigration pretty flat in the grand scheme of things. And I guess that's good news if you're a renter, but certainly that sort of mom and pop investor isn't going to be making any money, and they're probably not going to be investing in those types of condos. Ron called them dog crates. But at the same time, you know, the fact that developers aren't building anything, whether they be one bedroom condos, two bedroom condos, townhouses, there is going to be a tremendous demand coming in a year, 2 years, whatever it may be, and we will have a shortage. And the price decrease that we've seen now is going to shoot up pretty quick. And that's what every developer that I've talked to keeps saying. That, so look, we're not building. No one's building right now. So whatever is out there as supply is going to get bought eventually. And there's nothing coming after that. So whatever we're saving, you're saving now in regards to buying, or prices have dropped, it's kind of like a boomerang. It's going to head in the other direction. So that's part of the challenge that we have. Thank you so much for your call, Karen. Appreciate it. Let's go to Jerry in Vancouver. Hi, Jerry.
8: Hey, how are you?
0: I'm doing very well. Thank you for calling. What are your thoughts on...
8: So a couple of things. So, you know, we had a net outgrowth of over 50,000 people out of the province last year, and you know, if you look at 12 to 14,000 of them were international or international base that are really affecting rentals as well as purchases. So, you know, when you combine that with, and you know, I don't buy the, while there's no inventory, there's a lot of developers now that are sitting on empty condos waiting for the market to recover so they can get higher margins. So when you factor all of those things in, I still think there's another 7% correction in the markets. You know, I was looking at, you know, mortgage rates today. You know, if you look at, you know, Bank of Canada raising 0.25 to 0.5 expectation by the end of the year, you know, all these things compounding, I still think you're going to see a correction. You know, I've been looking for a place for my daughter and trying to look for her. And, you know, the places that we've been looking at, you know, some of them have dropped $60,000, $70,000, $80,000, you know, in Richmond. So, and yet I think the people that are sitting on those ones that don't want to sell, they're the ones that are going to be in a bit of a pickle because, you know, they'll end up selling for less than what they, you know, maybe owe on the condo itself.
0: Yeah, there's a lot of that. That is, you're absolutely right. And we have had Bo Jarvis join us. He's the president and CEO of West Group. He did say that, look, there are developers that do own have built these condos. The problem is they can't rent them out. Why? The minute you rent them out, rules demand that they pay GST on it right away. And so that adds a cost. And that's why a lot of these developers are not renting those empty condos out right now. So a significant challenge there as well. Folks, we're going to take a quick break. A lot of callers still want to get on the line, so I'm going to move the next segment. Do give us a call, 604-602-7373. We're talking about the Vancouver real estate market more after the break, but first, traffic in 30 seconds.
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0: Let's get you where you're going. Here's Trish Jewison.
10: Crews are still on scene to a crash in Delta, southbound on Highway 99 at the 91 interchange in the left lane. There is also a crash in Surrey, eastbound on 104th Avenue at University Drive, blocking the left lane. Clearing a crash in Mission at Lougheed Highway and Dewdney Trunk, as well as a collision in Langley on 272nd Street and 48th Avenue. Leon's True North Super Sale is on now. 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I'm Trish Jewison in the CKNW Traffic Center.
11: New Westminster is an incredible city, and I love it. But City Hall isn't keeping up. Taxes are rising, core services are falling behind, and too many residents don't feel heard. I'm Daniel Fontaine. 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
30: I'm Kareem Alam with the Vancouver Liberals, and I approve this message. Our mayor and council keep swinging back and forth between hard right and hard left. This means that every new party that gets elected spends all its time undoing what the last party was doing. That's why things aren't moving forward. That's why we need Liberals in City Hall. 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
0: All right, welcome back to the show. Let's get back to the open line. Let's get to Dennis in Vancouver. Hi, Dennis.
7: Hey, Jazz. I was having a conversation with a gentleman last week, and he thought I was, well, I shouldn't say what he thought. He thought I knew nothing about it, and he informed me that he believes all of the developers are holding 20% of every one of those projects as their profit. And, you know, we had a little conversation because I thought people, you know, people are going to get in trouble defaulting. And he said they're in big trouble because if you walk away from it, the developer is going to sue you because you made a contract with it. Somebody's going to take a big hit here. And if there's 20, and I thought Vancouver was bad. He claimed Surrey had so many unsold condos, it was crazy. He thinks there's like maybe 12 or 14,000 unsold condos in the lower mainland.
0: They're not that high, but the communities that are worse are Vancouver, Burnaby, and Richmond, according to the industry itself. So it's those three communities, especially, and not saying that there aren't unsold condos in Surrey. There are. The challenge there is like, what business wants to be chasing all their customers and suing them? Like, I mean, it just doesn't make sense. It is locked capital for these guys. They would love to unload it. They just would. And they can't. And that's where the market's at right now. And as I said, they could offer them up as rentals, these new condos. The problem is the minute they do that, rules kick in that demand that they pay the GST. So they're not able to do so. So that's why they're stuck. They said they're not looking for a subsidy here. But what the government was saying, provincially and federally, is look, outside of the lower mainland, if there are deals to be found and we can buy some of these at a cheaper than what it would take us to build these things, let's see if we can buy some of them. So that's what I think they're trying to do. It was poorly messaged, poorly delivered when the prime minister was here with the premier. And they could do a better job. So there might be some deals there, but there's no doubt that this industry right now is oversupplied. No one is buying. There's a lot of anxiety out there. But the problem is once this whole, you know, batch of condos and townhouses are sold in a year, 8 months, 18 months, whatever it may be, no one's building anything on the other side. So we're going to have prices snap back even harder because there is going to be no supply. And that's where we're in the predicament we're in right now. Give me a call on the buzz line. We'd love to hear from you. 604-331-2899. That's 604-331-2899. Or email me jazz@cknw.com. All right, coming up next, a man who never ran for leader could be premier in just over 16 days. Is Lauren Dirksen ready? That's next.
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0: All right, let's get a live look at the roads. Here's Trish Jewison.
18: Delays for a crash in Burnaby on Gilmore at First Avenue. There is also a collision in Pitt Meadows eastbound on Lougheed Highway at Harris Road, blocking the center and left lanes. Crews are on scene to a crash in Delta, southbound on Highway 99 at the 91 interchange in the left lane. And there's an accident in Surrey on 104th Avenue eastbound at University Drive with crews on scene in the left lane. 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
31: Global News to 5. I'm Ryan Lee Hall. BC's three major political parties back on the campaign trail today. Global's Daria Zargar has more on what they are promising.
32: Provincial party leaders are continuing to dole out promises with more than 2 weeks until final voting day. Both the Conservatives and New Democrats are campaigning south of the Fraser River. In Richmond, NDP leader David Eby is pledging to freeze ICBC's insurance rates for another 3 years as he claims the Conservatives plan to double drivers' expenses.
33: It's not going to be perfect. There are going to be problems and challenges we have to address. And so our projections for this rate freeze include space to be able to increase compensation for certain kinds of collisions that people rightly feel haven't been properly compensated.
32: The New Democrats' plan includes expanding compensation for people suffering from critical injuries because of a crash. EB promising the basic rates would stay the same until 2030. Meantime, Conservative leader Lauren Dirksen is in Surrey for a second consecutive day. He spoke inside a supermarket saying his government would introduce a $1,000 $1,000 tax cut for every worker in BC.
3: This will support seniors, struggling families, and young people in this province. And under our affordability plan, British Columbians will not have to pay a single dime of provincial income tax on their first $32,000 in earnings.
32: Greens leader Emily Lowen also unveiling her plan for BC's education system, pledging to close the inclusive funding gap, introduce a universal school lunch program, and hire full-time counselors.
4: We will also ensure that they have the school supplies and teachers have the textbooks, the up-to-date textbooks that they need.